0: the Civil War was going on and he was starving himself as a protest. And the two leaders of the factions came to him and said, you have to start eating. And he said, well, I will. As soon as the Civil War stops, I'll start eating again. And one of the men said, you know, there's no way out for me because I've done horrible things. I've killed women and children and babies. And Gandhi said, well, there is a way for you. And the guy looked at him like he was out of his mind. He's been starving, so clearly he must be out of his mind. And he said, what you have to do, he said, there's thousands of orphans out there now because of this war. He said, you have to go out and you have to get a child who's an orphan. But it has to be a child from the other side. And you have to bring them into your home and raise them with that religion that you're fighting about. Their religion. That teaches understanding in a profound way. I think that's what we have to do in the world when we have all these people with different ideas. If we're not communicating and really understanding each other because we can't listen to each other, then trouble happens. You know, he's suggesting if you are really in disagreement with somebody to the point where you'd be willing to do violence, it probably would make sense to really come to understand that way much better than you do, because you probably don't.
1: And Bob, what if you want to engage, say, go to lunch or talk to a person who's on the political spectrum opposite of you?
0: My own sense about what helps communication go better when people have very different views is to be able to articulate clearly what the other person's view is, to the point where they're saying, you really do understand where I'm coming from and why I'm coming from there. That tends to have defenses go down. The person doesn't feel like they have to turn the volume up and scream louder because I didn't hear them, because they know I did hear them, because I've just articulated exactly their position to the point where they're shaking their head. That's exactly right. We've made it right for them. And then we're in a position to talk about what it's like from our point of view. And it usually does start to stir them up because it's so different than their own. We can say, did I understand you? And they will probably say, yeah. And then you say, well, then try to afford me the opportunity of understanding me too. It helps.
2: Albuquerque Councilor Bob Thompson from our show on political stress. And as we said, more at peacetalksradio.com in the June 2017 episode. An ongoing conflict in the U.S., it seems, is hate speech. Circumstances put it back in the news all too often, raising the question of how should citizens challenge and oppose hate movements like white nationalism. In 2017, the high-profile Charlottesville, Virginia confrontations between Nazi demonstrators and counter-demonstrators led to this panel that included priest and activist John Deere, diversity trainer Tanya Covington, and first heard here hate movement researcher Brian Levin.
3: When you see people who are going against white nationalists and Nazis, the most loathsome people around, I want you to consider a couple of things. Number one, I know people who are former Nazis who have repudiated their prejudice and are now making the world a better place.
2: Later in the program, we're going to hear from a former white supremacist who made that transition, as you just described. And we'll listen to that later. But go ahead, Brian, your second point.
3: My second point is not a utilitarian one. My second point is that if your movement embraces violence in any way that significantly changes what our highest traditions are with the use of violence, which is to eschew it, except in the most urgent of circumstances and with some kind of judicial approval or review, you're killing the moral legitimacy of any cause that you're associated with. And I want to be clear here. We can talk all about white nationalists. They're terrible. I've studied them for years. But your audience is a sophisticated one. And there is a splintered group of people who are not part of the progressive movement that's wearing hats and undertaking loud and very clear protests. These are folks who are against our system of government. They're either anarchists or people that think our form of government is so infected that it is illegitimate. And their most street-worthy presentation of that is their belief that the First Amendment is a tool of tyranny against oppressed people, not that we should have protection for viewpoints that we don't like, which means, by the way, that we can leave them on the shelf as well. Violence doesn't accomplish any of the ends that a reasonable and competent person who is against bigotry would undertake.
4: Well, I can tell you when I was watching the Charlottesville 2017 event that I was thinking that some of the counter-protesters got into skirmishes with the white supremacy marchers or overlooking key components of effective nonviolent protest. Freedom marchers and lunch counter-protesters of the 60s were trained to take the abuse and the violence without resisting. They were taught not to intervene when fellow protesters were being savagely beaten. Same message from Gandhi, right, John Deere? I mean, essentially.
5: Right. And so I agree with Brian. Violence doesn't work. And violence in response to violence always leads to further violence. It's not going to transform anybody. And we need to change all these people. We all need to change. And everybody's redeemable. But a violent response to these kind of demonstrations of hate will only inflame the situation. And the media loves that. Whereas active, engaged nonviolence, we know statistically now, works. And that's what is not also being reported. The studies coming out, we've never had it before in history. And the greatest example is Dr. Erica Chenoweth, mm-hmm. Why Civil Resistance Works.
4: She's been on our program.
5: Yeah, yeah, she studied mm-hmm. every violent situation in the world in the last 106 years and has proven that nonviolent response ends, that works to end a war nonviolently, is much more powerful and effective and leads to more nonviolent social democratic societies. So you apply that in our personal lives, in these protests against the Klan, and all the other wars in the world. This is our, Dr. King is still right. Nonviolence is our only hope. It's our only, it's a methodology for social change that works to transform everyone nonviolently. It uses nonviolent means for nonviolent ends. But you've got to train people, yeah. and you've got to teach people, and you've got to fund it. And they're spending $1 trillion on educating violence. We're all brainwashed in violence. And how could people who are losing their power, white, ignorant people, you know, who have put their identity in that, they don't know anything but violence. And, you know, so our responsibility is we all have to be involved in the movement. We have to change this country to fund the education of nonviolent conflict resolution for every human being on the planet, really, and to institutionalize nonviolent conflict resolution in every city, mm-hmm. in every country, between all the countries. This is if we're going to survive.
4: Yeah. Well, obviously, that's kind of our point with the radio program, too. But and I do want to talk to the people who are just listening now, who may or may not be lucky enough to run into that kind of training sometime. This may be the only training they get, what they're hearing us say today. So, you know, I want to talk specifically to them, and you mentioned the media. Okay, let me just use that as an example. Sometime after the Charlottesville, I guess it was, again, still August 2017, I'm watching Trump's speech in Arizona, and I'm watching what was apparently peaceful protests that all of a sudden got busted up by a couple people throwing a water bottle, and the Arizona police start firing tear gas. That's what's on TV. So what do we say to, Tanya, I'll direct this to you, to people anywhere on the sympathies spectrum or the political spectrum watching that? How do they process what John started to suggest about what media shows and what they need to show against what is real? What questions should they be asking? What further information should they be getting to counteract those powerful pictures?
6: I think I certainly agree with John that we have to work on changing society. And I think that one of the ways, and I know this is difficult for an awful lot of people, is to stop playing to the media. You know, there's a old media saying, if it bleeds, it leads. And whatever is the most violent or the most disruptive is what they're going to put on TV. And yet, one of the things that we know and that we need to be talking more about, and that I'm really grateful that we're seeing it in social media, is the hundreds of other marches that are going on that are peaceful. The times when thousands of people show up to talk about something or to have a peaceful march. Those don't make the media. But they're making social media. And I feel like we need to be demanding

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0: Today on Against the Grain, capitalism has transformed the world like no other force, which historian Sven Becker calls a fundamental break in human history.
1: Capitalism is a human-made economic order, and it's not a God-given form of organizing economic activities, and therefore it can also be changed by us.
0: Beckert traces the emergence and expansion of capitalism, arguing that we can best understand the present by coming to terms with its past. From the studios of KPFA in Berkeley, California, this is Against the Grain on Pacifica Radio. I'm Sasha Lilly. By the 21st century, writes Sven Becker, the capitalist revolution had arrived almost everywhere and impacted virtually all spheres of life. Expansive and radical, it remains the most consequential revolution in world history. In his book, Capitalism, A Global History, Becker, who's professor at Harvard, takes stock of capitalism as a global system, which he argues emerged not in Europe, but at points around the globe, and then was remade in its dynamism, including with enslaved and coerced labor. When I spoke with Sven Becker, I asked him if there was any other system, such as an empire or religion, that has penetrated the lives of people in the way that capitalism has.
1: Certainly there are other things in history, such as religion and the formation of powerful states that have made a huge impact, or technological developments that have made a huge impact on human history in the past millennium. But capitalism structures our life today in radical ways. It structures the best processes that we live in, and it also structures some of the most intimate aspects of our lives. So it's a very powerful presence in our lives today. And then I argue in the end that the emergence and the spread and deepening of capitalism is the most impactful historical process of the past millennium. It has changed almost everything about our lives on planet Earth. And therefore, you can really not navigate our lives today without understanding this process. And you can only understand capitalism from a deeply historical perspective.
0: Well, to do that, to understand capitalism and to locate its emergence, as you aim to do in capitalism, it seems necessary to define what the key characteristics of capitalism are. How would you define it? How does it differ from, you know, simply trade, for example, which has gone on at least since antiquity?
1: Yes, exactly. Sometimes people think of capitalism as a society in which markets are important. Sometimes people think of capitalism as a society in which trade is important. And certainly this is not completely wrong. It is indeed the case that capitalism always goes along with the existence of markets. It always goes along with the existence of trade. But as far as we know, all human societies in the past have engaged in trade, and all human societies have in some ways been, the economic life has seen the emergence of markets. So if markets and trade would define capitalism, then we would have to conclude that capitalism has existed throughout human history. And that is decisively not the case. And it's not the case because while markets and trade are important to capitalism, I hold that the key element of capitalism and of the capitalist logic is that privately owned capital is invested productively for the purpose of the accumulation of more capital. And this is a logic to economic life that is a radical departure from how most human societies in most of history have been structured, and is something that goes way beyond just the existence of markets and trade.
0: The story of the origin of capitalism is usually located in Europe, you know, especially in England. Why do you think that's an incomplete accounting, which seems in some ways a jumping off point of your book?
1: Yeah, so it's an incomplete accounting on various levels. For one, you know, as you just mentioned, often the kind of traditional account about capitalism's history is an account that is deeply Eurocentric. So it starts, maybe sometimes it starts in cities such as Florence, Venice, or Genoa, or maybe Amsterdam. At other times, it starts much later. It starts with places such as Manchester and the Industrial Revolution. And I think this is problematic for two reasons. For one is, if we look around the world, if we ask ourselves, where does this logic that we described earlier, this kind of privately owned capital productively invested to produce more capital, if we ask ourselves, where can we find this logic? I think we can find it, first and foremost, we can find it among merchants, in merchant communities. So I argue in the book that in order to understand the capitalist revolution, we need to start with these merchants. It's not enough to start with the industrial part of capitalism's history, because I hold that the Industrial Revolution, which is certainly very important, but the Industrial Revolution is an offspring of capitalism. It's not the beginnings of capitalism. So merchants are very important. And then if you look around the world in the first half of the second millennium, you find these kinds of merchant communities in many, many different parts of the world, not just in Florence, Genoa, and Venice, but you find them in China, in coastal China. You find them in on the coast of South Asia, you find them on the eastern coast of Africa, you find them in the Arab world, you find them on the west coast of Africa. So these merchant communities, or what I call islands of capital, they existed in many, many different parts of the world. But the interesting thing now is that while this logic has a long history and it goes even beyond before the year 1000, but it remained marginal to economic life on Earth. They were merchants. They followed these this capitalist logic in their economic lives, but they were small in numbers and not particularly important to economic life in general, because economic life on planet Earth was organized along two different principles. And the first principle was subsistence production. Most people in most of human history produced things for their own subsistence and for the subsistence of their families and maybe for their subsistence of their community. So this was one logic. And the second logic was that of tributary economies, in which people like feudal lords, they dispossessed the peasants, they took whatever meager surplus these peasants produced in order to support their own power and their own consumption. So these merchants now live in a world in which their economic logic that does exist. It exists in many different parts of the world, but it's really marginal to these other logics of economic life. And now fast forward to the present, and you see today that almost all economic life on planet Earth is organized along this capitalist logic. And the question of the book is basically, how do we get from a world in which that logic existed, but was very marginal, to a world in which this logic dominates all forms of economic life, indeed dominates almost all forms of life on planet Earth?
0: Well, to ask you a bit more about that, so you were saying there are kind of islands of capitalism, or at least of capitalists, I guess we could say, going back 1,000 years all around the world. They were not sort of knit together in any global system, but that there were these places, these merchants who operated on a capitalist logic. I wonder if you could describe how they did that. How is what they were doing different than what preceded them in terms of how merchants operate, you know, the trade and so on? What made it capitalist?
1: So the book, as you say, the book starts about 1,000 years ago, but it does not argue that capitalism is in itself 1,000 years old. I think capitalism is much younger. Capitalism, in a meaningful way, began to emerge about 500 years ago. And capitalism emergence itself is a process. So it's not that it suddenly, you know, popped up and was there in the world. But in a way, the emergence of capitalism is an ongoing process. And you can still observe that ongoing process even in some parts of the world today. So even the origins of capitalism is not a story that is finished. It's a story that is still in some ways ongoing. But the logic that I described that these merchant communities embraced in the first half of the second millennium, certainly you can find that also to a modest extent in earlier societies. You can find that also 500 years earlier. So the point is exactly not that capitalism emerged then. It is just that this logic now in this first half of the second millennium, so in the years between 1000 and 1500, there are more of these islands of capital. There are more of these merchant communities. These merchant communities become larger, they become more powerful, and they connect to one another in novel ways. So the book starts, for example, by looking at the port of Aden in present-day Yemen and looking at the merchant community in the port of Aden. And here I show how these merchants traded with the west coast of India. They traded with merchants on the east coast of Africa. They traded into cities such as Cairo and beyond. And they engaged now in long-distance trade. The quantities involved, looked at with modern eyes, were very modest. We do have some of the letters that these merchants wrote to one another. And if you read these letters, there's something truly astounding. Namely, even though these letters are 800, 900 years old, you can understand immediately what the logic of their arrangements was. Because, again, this is kind of an early moment in which you see that capitalist logic begin to take shape. And since we live today in a capitalist society, we understand immediately how these people organize their economic lives. But again, I think what's important to emphasize is that at this point, this economic logic, this peculiar economic logic, was still rather marginal to economic life on planet Earth. And I think this also shows, one is there is a tendency to think of capitalism as kind of the natural state of the world, that, you know, always all people at all times were budding capitalists. And this is decisively not true. This was a marginal economic logic for a very, very long time. And then we can also see that it took centuries for this logic to become more important to economic life on Earth. And that shows that that the capitalist logic, the capitalist revolution, was a very, very difficult project, partly because it was so radical. It created a lot of opposition. So many of the peasants who were engaged in subsistence agriculture were quite eager to keep the ability to engage in that kind of subsistence production. And then also many elites, religious elites, political elites, they didn't want to share the meager surplus that peasants produced with budding merchants. They wanted to retain that surplus to themselves. So this logic encounters a lot of resistances, but eventually it does break through and eventually it does come to dominate economic life on planet Earth.
0: There's a long history on the left of debating what drove the emergence of capitalism and how to understand it, you know, including whether it should be mainly seen as emerging within the realm of exchange or of class struggle, such as the enclosure of land by landlords and the dispossession of those who became a landless class of people who only had a wage to sell. What role does the transformation of labor play in your understanding of the emergence of capitalism?
1: I think this is absolutely crucial. And yes, it is true that labor plays a very important role, and the transformations of labor play an enormously important role in the history of capitalism. But when it comes to the questions of origins and the rich and long debate that has unfolded around the question of the origins of capitalism, I'm, you know, on the side of those who argue that merchants were extremely important to the unfolding of capitalism. Indeed, they remained extremely important way into the 19th century, even after the beginnings of the Industrial Revolution. And I think the crucial process that we can observe here is, and I think that's important to understanding more broadly the origins of capitalism, is how merchant capital, how capital is inserted into the sphere of production. And it is inserted into the sphere of production, first and foremost, into that kind of production that most people on planet Earth engaged in, namely in agricultural production, into the countryside. And the book traces that process of how mercantile capital is inserted into agrarian production, principally in two different kinds of locations. One is, for example, the European countryside or the Chinese countryside, in which this process was not easy because the merchants encountered, as I mentioned earlier, merchants encountered a lot of opposition, a lot of resistances, both from commoners and from elites. But then there was one part of the world where the insertion of merchant capital into agrarian production was possible on a much more massive scale. And that was the newly captured territories, the territories that European states and European merchants captured in the 14th, 15th, and 16th centuries off the coast of West Africa, and then also in the Caribbean and in the Americas. Because here we have now a society which the kind of combination of European states, imperial states, expanding imperial states, and wealthy European merchants, when they combine their powers, they are able to come to control these territories. They are able to remove many indigenous people from these territories. And then in a decisive step, they're able to mobilize massive numbers of workers to the mining or the growing of sugar or coffee, rice, indigo, tobacco, and other such things. So here we see kind of for the first time that merchant capital dominates production in a really radical way. And I tell that story through the history of the island of Barbados, which I take by the 17th century to be one of the first fully fledged capitalist societies in which all inputs and all outputs are bought and sold on markets, in which labor is mobilized on markets. So a society in which merchant capital is absolutely crucial to all forms of economic production. So here we see that the peculiar situation in the Americas is really quite crucial to the capitalist revolution. And to answer your question about how I situate the book in this larger debate on the origins of capitalism, I disagree with the idea that capitalism was born somewhere in the southern English countryside. I disagree with the idea that capitalism emerged, you know, in the course of the Industrial Revolution. No, I hold merchant capital and the transformation of the countryside by inserting merchant capital into that countryside to be absolutely crucial to the early history of capital. So that's the one. The second is, yes, labor is absolutely crucial to the history of capitalism. And for the capitalist revolution to unfold, for capital to be invested productively into production, it needs the mobilization of labor. And of course, traditional accounts of that process have very much emphasized the importance of wage labor for the history of capitalism. And this is certainly absolutely correct. The wage labor does play a very, very important role in capitalism's history, and is, of course, today also in a country such as the United States, is the dominant form of how labor gets mobilized into production. But again, if you look historically and globally at the history of capitalism, you will notice that in the earlier moments in the history of capitalism, the mobilization of labor often was not by paying people wages, but it occurred by enslaving the worker and serving the worker, or coercing workers in all kinds of other ways to engage in production for markets. And it is only in a later part, it's really only beginning in the 19th century that wage labor becomes kind of the dominant form of labor under capitalism. But again, if you look at the world as a whole, if you don't limit your understanding of capitalism just to the Europe and its offshoots, but like the United States, but if you look at it from a truly global perspective, you see that the huge diversity of forms of labor continue to be important in capitalism's history until the present day. I mean, the kind of formal wage labor relationship that we have seen emerge in the 20th century in Europe and the United States is today rather exceptional. Most people in the world work under very, very different kinds of labor regimes. Now, if I may say one more thing.
0: Go ahead.
1: Sorry. If I may say one more thing. So why does extra market coercion play such an important role

0: in the mobilization of labor early in the history of capitalism. And this goes now back to the earlier discussion we had on the difficulties of the capitalist revolution. And that is that generally most people were reluctant to sell their to engage in wage labor, ill-paid wage labor, both in the countryside, both in agrarian production, but also in factories. Indeed, the book, you know, talks about specific workers coming into the factories in 1790s Glasgow in Scotland, and it shows, you know, how resistant these workers were to take these steps. They had to be really desperate in order to agree to start working in a factory, which they perceived to be as a kind of hellish place, and it were usually the weakest of the weak who ended up working in these factories first, namely women and especially children. So young girls were the kind of most important part of the labor force in early industrialization. And the reason for all of that is that people tried to protect other ways of making a living. They tried to protect their subsistence agriculture. They tried to protect their household manufacturing and things like this before they were willing to enter into a factory. And that's, I think, explains that why coercion becomes so important at this particular moment in time. Once people didn't have any alternatives anymore but to end up working for wages, then the coercion part becomes much less important.
1: Right, and the scale of labor mobilized, coerced labor is rather stunning in your account of the history of capitalism, including the 27 million South Asian workers who worked in Burma, Ceylon, and Malaysia, different plantations for rubber and tea and rice, which you write is a larger number than the three-century-long Atlantic slave trade.
0: Yes, I mean, the Atlantic slave trade was obviously extremely important. Until 1800, the number of enslaved Africans traveling to the Americas under duress was larger than the number of European immigrants coming to the Americas. So, and of course, you know, indentured labor in Burma in the 19th century is also quite different from the labor of enslaved people, let's say, on the island of Jamaica or Barbados. But yes, from a global perspective, especially this high degree of coercion continues until well into the 19th century. Just think also about, you know, all the forced labor that happened in various European colonies in Africa after the end of slavery. There is the forms of coercion change. So it's not outright enslavement in the later parts of the 19th century, but for example, by forcing people to pay taxes in cash, many African farmers, peasants were forced into wage work because they had to go work in the mines or build roads or build railways in order to be able to pay the taxes that the colonial governments demanded of them in cash. So there is, you know, throughout the history of capitalism, there is a significant degree of coercion in this story of labor.
1: I'm speaking with historian Sven Beckert about his book, Capitalism, A Global History. I'm Sasha Lilly, and this is Against the Grain. Well, obviously, a history of capitalism can never just be a history from the top down, and also never just a history of a kind of smooth, uncontested unfolding of events. I wonder, you were bringing things up, or at least speaking about the 19th century, if you can talk about the upheavals of the 19th century and how it transformed capitalism in that time.
0: So I hold the 19th century to be a particularly important moment in the history of capitalism, because it's in the 19th century that the capitalism changes in very significant ways from what it had been in the centuries before, and it becomes recognizably more modern. And so the basic argument of the book throughout its 1,000 years of history is that capitalism changes quite significantly over time, and it also shows great diversity at any one given moment in different parts of the world. So the book is not an effort to kind of identify an ideal

0: I take that to be significantly rooted in exactly this ability of the capitalist revolution to change over time and to combine very, very different things with one another, such as the expansion of slave labor in the Americas and the expansion of wage labor in Europe of the 19th century. So this is just to kind of frame that change over time is very important to my analysis. One of the arguments that I'm making within that account of the historical nature of capitalism and its changing nature is that while change in capitalism is kind of continuous, every year we produce a little bit more, every year there are gains in productivity, every year there are new technologies, every year more people are integrated into this way of organizing economic life. So this is continuous. But at the same time, there are also institutional regimes in which this capitalism is embedded that remain relatively stable for relatively long time periods. So just, you know, for people today, I think it's easy to see that the neoliberal age we might just be leaving behind, that was a relatively stable institutional order for about 50 years or so. Now, in there are about five or six of these institutional orders in the long history of capitalism. And I think the most important kind of shift in institutional order in the history of capitalism occurred in the last third of the 19th century. So if I would have divided the book into just two parts, I would have had the division, not with the Industrial Revolution of the 1780s, but I would have divided this book into two parts around the years 1860, 1817, 1880. And the reason for that is that the earlier capitalism that began to end by the mid 19th century was a capitalism which was still very deeply embedded in the kind of much earlier institutional order in which, for example, landed elites such as the feudal lords of Europe or the plantation owners of the American South had retained tremendous political power. It was a world in which coerced labor, especially slavery, played a crucial role in the capitalist revolution. And it was a world in which much capital was relatively small. Most undertakings were relatively small, at least looked at with modern eyes, and were tightly linked to the owner of a particular trading house or a particular factory and such things. So this way of this institutional order comes to an end in the mid 19th century. As we all know, enslaved workers gained their freedom in many parts of the world, starting in Saint-Domingue and the French colonies in the late 18th century, and then with the English colonies, the French colonies, then the United States, and then Brazil and Cuba. So there are new forms of labor emerging, and unlike previous forms of labor, they are now largely contractual. They are not based on enslaving the worker, but they are based on some forms of contract, sometimes in the form of wage labor, sometimes in the form of sharecropping. So there's a variety of regime, but the forms of labor really change drastically. This is also the moment now where for the first time a mass working class emerges. This is the time when, you know, factories did not anymore just employ 100 or 150 workers, but this is the moment when some factories like steel mills would now employ 8,000 workers or 10,000 workers. So the scale of the workforce increased tremendously, and we are now having a workforce in the industrial heartland that is paid wages and basically begins life as industrial workers and spends their entire lives as being a wage worker, which is also something that is at that scale historically new. We see in that moment also a reorganization of capital. So the scale of capital becomes much larger, much more concentrated. We see how industrial capital now becomes clearly dominant. So industrialists like Andrew Carnegie Carnegie, for example, or Alfred Krupp or people like that, become really the dominant actors within global capitalism, something that, so they're beginning to replace the previously powerful merchants. We also see that states now become much larger. They become much more involved in economic life, or they become involved in novel ways, and they constrain the earlier powers that some capital owners, such as the East India Company, would enjoy over distant territories. So the kind of the state would assert more of its power. And we see, you know, this is the moment when also rapid productivity gains come to capital. It's the moment when these landed elites in both the United States and in Europe become much less important as power holders, and the new economic elites, such as the industrialists, now become also politically much more powerful. So the 19th century is a kind of categorical shift in the nature and character of global capitalism. And in some ways, we still live today in the after effects of that transformation of global capitalism.
1: So you were describing how the 19th century was this pivotal moment, and of course, the emergence of these industrial barons, the use of new technologies, chemistry and transport and communications. And I wonder if you can take that moment, which you say we really are still sort of living through the after effects, through to the 20th century. Preceding the neoliberal era, how would you characterize the way that capitalism was constructed in the 20th century?
0: Right. That is, of course, another very big question. And maybe I should preface this by saying also how the book tells that story.
1: Sure.
0: And the book is a global history. It deals with, you know, many places, if not most places on planet Earth, but it never does so only from a satellite perspective, but I try to the global history from very local perspective. So I tell, you know, important shifts within the global history of capitalism from sometimes from the perspective of just one town or one company, of even just from the perspective of one person, and I relate those stories then to kind of the larger shifts within global capitalism more broadly. So the book is global, definitely, but it's also at the same time often intensely local. We focus in great detail on the history of the island of Barbados. We focus in great detail on Rio de Janeiro. We focus on a manufacturer in Mumbai. We focus on textile workers in Cambodia. So it combines this very local and very global perspective. And it's also the case when I'm trying to explain the kinds of transformations in late 19th and then 20th century capitalism. One important transformation that this book chronicles is, for example, the advent of mass production, of Fordist mass production. And I tell that history through the history of car company in northern Italy, namely Fiat, the city of Turin. It traces how, you know, entirely new forms of production, how entirely new forms of the organization of human labor, how entirely new forms of productivity increases come about. I tell the story of another important event in the 20th century is the enormous social upheaval that the capitalist revolution brings about. The late 19th century is also the emergence of the modern labor movement. It's the moment of the emergence of the kinds of trade unions that are still with us. It's the emergence of socialist politics and social democratic politics in many different parts of the world, in the entire industrial heartland. And I tell that story not through, you know, what would be kind kind of a more common perspective, let's say, to think about, you know, the labor upheaval in the United States in 1919, or think about the Russian Revolution. But I tell that story through the history of a bunch of railroad workers in Senegal, who begin to, you know, organize in trade unions and begin to engage in strikes as a way to understand this moment of social upheaval in the early 20th century. But basically what I think happens in the 20th century is that out of this transformation of capitalism that we talked about earlier in the kind of mid third of the 19th century, we see the emergence of much larger concentrations of capital, much larger companies, a much more mobilized working class, and we see the rise to dominance of industrial capital over merchant capital, and we see also, and this is crucial now, we see a new kind of merging of the this industrial capital with the with much more powerful nation states, and these nation states become entirely dependent on this industrial capital, because this industrial capital now provides the tools for modern warfare, like all that steel and coal and eventually, you know, airplanes and cars and tanks and all those things. That all comes out of these newfangled industries. So the state becomes completely dependent on these industries for modern warfare. The state also becomes nervous about integration, the political and social integration of a much, much larger and much more mobilized working class. And at the same time, these companies become deeply attached and deeply rooted within particular national territories. So if you're a merchant in 17th century or 18th century Philadelphia, you know, if for some reason you don't like to be trading in Philadelphia, you can also trade somewhere else. It's relatively easy to kind of move your business or to change the focus of your business. But if you build a steel mill, which has, which takes massive investments and mobilizes, let's say, 5,000 workers, then you are much more attached to this particular plot of land. You can't easily go with this whole thing elsewhere. These new entrepreneurs, these new industrialists become in entirely novel ways attached to the state. And this kind of merging of the interests of the state and the interests of capital and this mutual dependence leads to this kind of heightened nationalism in the early 20th century. It does play a crucial role in the coming of the terrifying warfare of the early 20th century. So this is one kind of really important. It leads to the intensification of colonial domination, the effort to nationalize commodity chains, that is, you want to control the crucial commodities that flow into your industries politically. You don't want to trade for these things on markets. You want to own them, which is, you know, strikingly modern again. And this leads to a tremendous social inequality. It leads to global political upheaval. It leads to some of crimes of the 20th century, and so this system kind of comes into a crisis, and out of this a new social compromise emerges, and that is now the story about the years after 1945, in which the especially the working class is now integrated into the nation state in novel ways. The welfare state begins its massive rise and expansion. It is the moment in which these massive industrial companies remain very powerful, but they also become embedded in a regime of a relatively high taxation. They become embedded in the welfare state, and they become embedded in a system in which the fruits of the tremendous productivity growth that is happening in the industrial heartland after World War II get relatively widely shared in many industrial societies. This is the moment when inequality diminishes drastically. This is the moment when workers often for the first time begin to experience a kind of security in their lives that their ancestors never were able to experience. This is a kind of what I describe as the golden age of capitalism in the industrial heartland. Of course, it does continue to rest also on particular relations into the global south. It continues to rest especially on very cheap raw material inputs, and none more important than oil. And you know, by the 1970s, this entire edifice comes both into an economic crisis, but perhaps more importantly, it also comes into a political crisis.
1: Indeed. And I should say I'm speaking with Sven Beckert. He teaches history at Harvard. We're discussing Capitalism, a Global History. I'm Sasha Lilly, and this is Against the Grain. So as you just alluded to, we see then the emergence of the neoliberal era in the early 1970s, bookended by the global capitalist crisis of that decade, and running at least to the global financial crisis of 2007, 2008. It was an era of tremendous growth and tremendous weakening of the working class globally, the sort of arrangements that you were talking about that followed the post-war period when there was relative distribution of the productivity of the economy to workers, especially in the global north, that ends up being dashed. And I wonder if you can tell us what factors led to the undercutting of the social power of the world's working class. And just to make this question even harder, why you think that now we might be moving, not necessarily away from the, you know, undercutting of the working class, but away from that period of neoliberalism?
0: Yeah, that these are really two great questions. First, I should tackle the question of why the golden age came to an end in the 1970s. My analysis of this moment is embedded in this kind of larger argument that capitalism has gone through various institutional regimes in its history, and the golden age was one particular such regime, and that was replaced by the neoliberal order. And I think that the golden age came to an end, like all of these regimes. It came to an end for one because they were economic. There were economic tensions within the Golden Age regime. As I said earlier, for example, it did rest on the continued export of inexpensive raw materials from the global south, and none more important than oil, because since the 1850s, capitalism had become a fossil fuel civilization, and by the 1960s, it was certainly totally dependent on the continued inflow of fossil fuels. And as those prices increased tremendously in the 1970s, that created economic problems. At the same time, we have a moment in which inflation is rising tremendously, partly as a result of the U.S. engagement in Vietnam. And then last but not least, we have also a moment in which the Golden Age's order dependence on a kind of absolutely central position of the United States, not in terms only of economic output, but also in terms of regulating the global economy, that becomes somewhat weakened as Western Europe and Japan become again much more important players in the global capitalist economy. So here we see a kind of economic reasons of why the Golden Age became weaker. But then I think that is not sufficient an explanation. And we need to see that that in the end, it was just like with all of these institutional orders, it was also social movements who played a role in bringing this particular order to an end. And as always, these social movements came both from the left and the right. I mean, there was a powerful critique of the Golden Age order coming out of the left. It came, for example, the civil rights movement, a very correctly emphasized that so much of the benefits of the Golden Age did not in, not occurred to all Americans. The student movement was quite critical of many aspects of the Golden Age. The women's movement was quite critical of many aspects of the Golden Age. So we have opposition coming from the left, but then we also have significant opposition coming out from the political right and from business. And there is a sense among these actors that the balance of power had shifted too far in the direction of labor and of trade unions. There was a desire to increase again the profitability of capital investments. There was a desire for greater political control. And I think that the kind of combination of all of these three factors brought the Golden Age to an end and uttered in the neoliberal order. And now, if we use this explanation for the end of the golden years, if we use that to think about the possible, or if we think use that to think about the present, then I think. And you know, this is speculation. Obviously, I can't predict the future, but we can see, I think we can see quite clearly today that crucial elements of the neoliberal order are coming to an end. We can, you know, see that there is, for example, again, a novel in the context of neoliberalism, there is a novel emphasis on the effort to nationalize commodity chains. There's even the rhetorical revival of neo-colonial ideas or even colonial ideas, something that, you know, nobody would have thought even possible 30 years ago. There is a newfound emphasis on the state developing industrial policies, on the state even taking ownership shares in industrial companies. We have a president who involves himself in business decisions of particular companies, sometimes about very particular kinds of things. So all of that, I think, goes very much against the core tenets of the neoliberal order. And why is that so? I think the neoliberal order again brought about some real economic tensions. I think the crisis of 2008-2009 might, in retrospect, be more important than it was when we lived through it, even though we already then thought it was quite important. But it might really be one of these turning points or the beginning of a turning point in the history of global capitalism. We see massive social inequality as at the very least a political problem, but maybe also as an economic problem. We also see the enormous pressure on the natural environment that the rapid growth of global capitalism in the last 50 years has produced. So there's a set of economic problems, but then there also, of course, again, political movements from the left, from the right, from elites, from non-elites. You remember the Occupy Wall Street protests, the protests against the WTO in Seattle and elsewhere. So there were certainly a lot of left-wing political forces pushing against the neoliberal order. But more significant, I think, in the end, were right-wing populist forces who pushed against the neoliberal order or certain aspects of the neoliberal order. And I think the combination of these three factors, the movements from the left, the movements from the right, and then also the economic tensions or crisis within neoliberalism, I think has weakened the neoliberal order drastically. Now, I can't predict the future, but I think one thing is important to remember: in all of these moments of regime change within capitalism, the old order didn't completely disappear, but elements of the old order somehow also continued, even if they were quite fundamental change. And a good example for that is if you think about the neoliberal order, the welfare state pretty much continued in the neoliberal order, and that was of course an outcome of the previous moment in capitalist history. So I don't think everything that we identified as neoliberal is going to disappear, but I think it's going to be embedded in a pretty different institutional order than the one that we were born into.
1: Right, and I'd like to spend the time that we have remaining talking about thinking beyond capitalism, because as you noted, there's some idea kind of embedded in the culture, or certainly of this country, that capitalism is natural and eternal. And yet you've been striving to explain to us in this hour how deeply historical it is. And I wanted to ask you what we can glean from its past to understand its future, ultimately, including its end. You note that changing capitalism has been episodic, not continual or cyclical. And I wanted to ask you if you think that the emergence of capitalism tells us something about how capitalism will end, that is, a long drawn out process in which islands of perhaps, if we're thinking about how capitalism emerged, perhaps how islands of a non-commodified society, you know, entities in the public realm might rise up and then join together in some kind of global nexus of post-capitalism? Or is capitalism itself so unique compared to other forms of class society or societies before it that historical parallels from the transition to capitalism might not be so useful in terms of thinking how to transition away from capitalism?
0: Great, great questions, which I cannot all answer properly, I think. And especially what I can't do is I cannot predict the future. Nobody can predict the future. But what I can say is that in order to understand the present and in order for us to think creatively about the future, the first thing we need to do is we need to have a deep understanding of how we got to where we are right now. What we can also see in the by dealing with the long history of capitalism is we can see that within the capitalist revolution, there's an enormous degree of creativity. There's an enormous degree of innovation. Capitalism is fundamentally undogmatic, unlike many of the people who write about it. And again, that's a source of the great staying power, I think, of capitalism through many, many centuries. So I'm not predicting here the imminent end of capitalism, not at all. But what I can say is with some confidence is that this capitalism has shifted drastically over time. I can also say with some confidence that this capitalist revolution has led to an enormous degree of economic output and an enormous degree of the growth of human productivity. And of course, that combined gives us certain ways of thinking creatively and maybe in different ways about alternative futures. You know, the book shows in all of its pages that capitalism is a human-made economic order, and it's not a God-given form of organizing economic activities, and therefore it can also be changed by us, and it can be made more conducive to our own needs, but it probably first and foremost needs to be made also more conducive to securing the survival of people on planet Earth, considering the grave environmental consequences that this capitalist revolution has produced.
1: Sven Beckert, thank you so much for joining me.
0: Thank you, Sasha.
1: Sven Beckert is the author of Capitalism, A Global History. He's professor of history at Harvard and also the author of Empire of Cotton. You've been listening to Against the Grain. I'm Sasha Lilly. Thanks so much for listening, and please tune in again next time.

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2: Today on Law and Disorder, we mark the 10th anniversary of the passing of our friend and colleague, Michael Ratner. Michael was the co-founder of this program and the longtime president of the Center for Constitutional Rights. We'll revisit excerpts from a special two-hour program recorded to mark the publication of his biography, Moving the Bar, My Life as a Radical Lawyer. You'll hear reflections from attorneys Eleanor Stein, Richard Levy, Ray Brescia, David Cole, and Baha Azmi as they remember the lawyer, advocate, and visionary who helped shape movements for justice worldwide.
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4: I'm New York City attorney and author Michael Stephen Smith.
3: And I'm New York City attorney and activist Heidi Boghossian.
5: On January 4th, British Judge Baratzer made her decision on whether to extradite Julian Assange to the USA for trial under the Espionage Act. Julian is the Australian journalist and publisher of truth-telling WikiLeaks. He was headquartered in London when 10 years ago he blew the whistle on the U.S. Army's war crimes in Iraq. He released a video of an American helicopter shooting down 12 civilians, including children and two Reuters journalists. It went viral, totally embarrassing the United States. When Julian was first fingered, Michael knew that it was an important case. He got on a plane and flew over to London to offer to represent Julian. He was Julian's lawyer from that day on until the day he died. Michael knew that free journalism was at stake. Here's Julian Assange talking about Michael.
6: Michael started out his law career essentially as a liberal, believing in the rule of law and believing that the law was a means to obtain justice on average. But by the end of the 1960s, through experience in trying to apply the law to defend people, he had come to understand something that I've come to understand, which is the application of the law is primarily designed to ensure that existing power inequalities are reinforced. That is to keep private property in the hands of the wealthy and keep and privileges which are accumulated by establishments in their hands. And that is the primary purpose of law and the primary purpose of the judicial system. I think we should celebrate Michael, but also learn from the very positive example that Michael has set over more than 40 years of work.
7: I came to Columbia in 1966 to go to law school. And, you know, by the end of law school, I took an extra year, 1970, it was a completely transformed place, not completely, but certainly on its way. Partly as the result of what happened here in 1968 when the buildings were taken over, but partly because of what was sweeping the country. I mean, the Vietnam War, the sort of beginning of the tail end of Jim Crow in the South, that struggle had reached its apex. King was actually killed in 68. Kennedy was killed in 63, so it sort of bookended by that. But and of course, Robert Kennedy was killed in 68 as well. So you start off at a university. I go to the law school, and at that point, I think it's still classes 6 days a week. The year before, they had just abolished ties and jackets. It's almost all men, 300 men, maybe 15 women. The women's room was a closet. The men's room went the entire width of the building. So that's what the law school was. There wasn't one female teacher. There wasn't one African-American teacher, entirely white, and it was really looked at more as a feeding school for law firms that served Wall Street and the business community of New York.
2: Now, we go to an interview that Michael Smith did with Michael Ratner's lifelong friend, attorney and climate law professor Eleanor Stein. She was a student and a comrade of Michael's at Columbia Law School in the mid-1960s.
4: Eleanor, you and Michael were at Columbia Law School together in that historically momentous year of 1968. I'm thinking about the late spring of 68. The students took over several of the buildings, barricaded themselves in. You were in one of those barricade buildings. Michael arrived on campus, got himself beat up. Take the story from there and how you got to get to be such close friends and work with Michael.
8: Great. Yes, I remember it vividly. And I know those days were an important part of Michael's formative years. And, you know, he had come to Columbia as an avid student, a brilliant student, the son of a privileged family. And by the time he left, he got a very different education, I think, than the one his family expected him to get at Columbia. In fact, different than he expected to get. So it's important to look at the context a little bit. 1968. A year of unparalleled revolution. The French workers had liberated the factories, a general strike. Mexican students were on strike, Japanese students, German students. And it was also the year when over 500,000 American military personnel were serving in Vietnam, and more than 14,000 Americans were killed in combat. And based on that figure, I'd say several hundred thousand Vietnamese were also killed in that year. So Michael got there while the students were in the buildings. He was there standing outside when the police took back the campus, arrested over 1,000 students, and he was pushed to the ground. He was injured. And all around him, he saw students being beaten by the police. And I think that that experience, just that moment, really was a revelatory moment for him. The law and his life in the law and his life, the life he had been groomed for by his family, were going to be changing profoundly. And he went on to dedicate his legal work to defending the most vulnerable, soon to international work, to working wherever the U.S. government was oppressing and subjugating people, overthrowing governments, jailing dissidents, stealing resources. And he became one of the great defenders of people around the world and was looked to by them. And I think that, to me, I see three threads that ran through the Columbia days and that really became central to the fabric of his entire life and work. I'd say, first, the fight against racism, which was a key demand at Columbia, to stop the building of a gym for students in one of Harlem's only parks. His resistance to U.S. military domination in the Third World. There was a defense research analysis institution on campus that was later ejected because of the struggles of the students. And maybe most fundamentally, his realization and determination to cast off his own privilege and throw his lot in with those who are fighting against their subjugation by our own government. So I see those as three red threads that really carried through for the rest of his life and underlay a lot of his work. You know, he was one of the greatest fighters of our generation, and I'm so glad that we get a chance to honor him and hold him up today, thanks to your work.
4: Thank you, Eleanor. You have a part in his book that's about to come out. And actually, by the time we play this show, it will be out. Moving the Bar, My Life as a Radical Lawyer. Eleanor Stein is in there. You two were dear friends starting in 1968 up until the time that Michael died. Do you have any final thoughts before we have to say goodbye?
8: Well, you know, Michael was an important part of my life for almost half a century. And I miss him terribly. He was the most generous friend you could imagine. I once had to ask him for $100 for a mutual friend, a comrade who was in trouble and needed help, but was afraid to ask. And Michael gave me the money. And I said, Michael, how do you decide who to give money to? And he said, I give it to whoever asks.
4: That was Eleanor Stein talking about Michael Ratner at Columbia. We go next to the powerhouse attorney, Richard Levy. He worked with Michael and the CCR on a number of significant cases, which we are going to discuss with him.
5: Attorney Richard Levy was a close friend of Michael Ratner's from the late 60s when they were active together in the National Lawyers Guild and in social movements of the time. You had a case with the leader of the Puerto Rican Socialist Party who was drafted into the army, and I wanted to ask you about that.
9: Well, that was a very interesting case and really sort of highlighted Michael's creativity and his broad knowledge. I mean, this was a case that was could have been a run-of-the-mill draft case, but two things happened that were very interesting about it, one of which was that this individual was a Puerto Rican national. He was born in Puerto Rico, and he was a leader, one of the leaders of the PSAP, the Socialist Party, Puerto Rican Socialist Party in New York. And Michael was very, very involved in the whole anti-colonialist movement, and particularly regarding Puerto Rico. So when this guy, Jose, showed up at Whitehall Street, he refused the draft, but he not only refused the draft on the steps of Whitehall Street, the induction center, but he had 1,000 or so of his comrades come, and it was a grand demonstration. So when he was arrested, as he obviously would be, one of the claims that Michael raised, and I raised with him, was that this was a selective prosecution, which was kind of funny, right? Selective prosecution meaning that they picked someone out, for some improper reasons. And this guy, of course, had stepped up and really asked himself virtually to be arrested to demonstrate his opposition to the Vietnam War. So we raised the selective prosecution claim in federal court, and we got a hearing out of it, and we dragged the case on. And also, because of the acute interest in the colonial issue in Puerto Rico, we raised a host of issues that Michael really, really came up with, because he was versed not only in U.S. law, but in international law. He was very well versed in international law. And so we challenged the prosecution on the grounds of violations of the Geneva Accords, which said you couldn't draft nationals of an occupied territory, which we regarded Puerto Rico as at the time. We raised claims of violations of the UN Charter and the U.S. Constitution and so on. But the breadth of the challenge was unique. And the case, of course, was pushed into so many complicated issues, including having the head of the Puerto Rican Socialist Party in Puerto Rico, Juan Mari Braz, come up and give an affidavit about the whole colonial nature of the occupation of Puerto Rico by the United States. It was a fabulous case, and the reason Michael did all those things was not because they were winnable claims. He did them because they highlighted the important social issues that the party was raising, that all these individuals who were fighting at that time very boldly for independence for Puerto Rico. These issues exemplified the claims that they were making about the interference of the U.S. government on that island. And so, you know, that really became the importance of the case, much more than the individual question of a draft dodger. But that was Michael. You know, that was Michael's, the breadth of his knowledge and the creativity. Just, he was remarkable that way, and of course, very brilliant.
5: I remember a meeting with Michael and you and several other people in your office years ago about the Manila Cemetery case, another case of colonialism. Tell our listeners about that cemetery case, please, and what happened in Israel.
9: Yeah, again, it was more than a symbolic case, really, although the symbolism was so, so deep. There was a very ancient cemetery in West Jerusalem. And it dated back probably to the 700s, but certainly it interred there were officials and officers and soldiers of the army of the Muslim leader Saladin. Since that time, which was in the 12th century, numbers of very, very prominent Muslim leaders in Palestine were interred in that cemetery, and the Israelis decided to allow the Wiesenthal Center to tear up that cemetery to build, ironically, a museum of tolerance on the site. would have been laughable if it wasn't such a desecration of the cultural values of so many people who lived in that land and had so many ancestors who were buried at that site. So we prepared with Palestine Legal, with the assistance of Michael and the scholar Rashid Khalidi from Columbia University, a petition to the International Rapporteur for Palestine. And we challenged what was happening there, which was so devastating to people who cared about their culture and their religion and their history. We challenged this at UNESCO. We challenged it under the Universal Declaration of Human Rights. And again, we were unable to prevail, but it was a way to highlight the kinds of terrible things that Israel was doing to erase the memory and the history of the Palestinian people in that land. Again, it was Michael really focusing in on the people who were on the ground, who had been demonstrating, who had been organizing around these issues, and he was bringing the legal case that would highlight the issues so greatly. It's terrific in that way.
4: I wanted to ask you about a number of anti-racism cases that you were involved with Michael, and that's the firefighter case where New York City was discriminating against anybody but a white person getting a job as a firefighter. Can you talk about that, please?
9: Yeah, that was an outrageous situation that Michael brought us into. I did a lot of class action cases with him, and this was one of them. When he brought the case to me, 2-point-something% of the firefighters in New York City were black. And the city was about 25% black at that time. And you have to know that the firefighting job is a very, very highly regarded and sought-after job. It's very well-paying. It has terrific benefits. And the guys who are in that job love it, absolutely love it. In fact, nationally, it's rated as one of the most satisfying jobs when they ask people, you know, how they feel about their work. Anyway, we brought a very broadly-based class action against the New York City Fire Department. We had a very, very prejudicial exam thrown out and a number of very substantial obstacles to hiring knocked out along the way. And in addition, $100 million in damages were paid to applicants who over the previous years had been denied a fair opportunity to survive for those jobs because there was so much discrimination going on in the application. But again, it was Michael picking up on issues where groups were involved. This was the Vulcan Society, as well as the black community generally, but the Vulcan Society was a very old organization made up of a very small number of firefighters actually who made it into the department. But again, it was a community issue of great importance, I think, to the people of New York. I want to say one other thing about Michael Ratner, if I can. I'll take just a minute and say that for a guy with such brilliance and such creativity, and such prominence in so many ways, he was such a sweetheart. He was such a modest, self-effacing guy, person. You know, an absolutely great lawyer, but never took himself so seriously. He took his issues tremendously seriously, and the politics of the time and the people he was involved with, but not himself. And he was just a lovely, lovely man. He was a mentor to my children. And I guess people will talk about the other side of him, which was he had a tremendous sense of humor, and he was hilariously funny and very silly when he wanted to be. So working with him over close to 50 years was probably the highlight of my own legal career.
4: Richard Levy, thank you very much for being on Law and Disorder. And we look forward to getting your comments once you've had a chance to read Michael's book, Moving the Bar. You take it easy, Richard. Thank you again.
9: My pleasure, Michael.
3: Let's go now to hear directly from Michael Ratner about the Attica Uprising. Michael had just started working for the Center for Constitutional Rights. His first assignment was to go up to the prison to interview people about what happened during Governor Rockefeller's orchestrated massacre.
7: Now, after I clerked for Constance Baker Motley, the only woman black federal judge, I took a job at the Center for Constitutional Rights, newly formed, came out of the Southern Civil Rights Movement, giants of the Civil Rights Movement, William Kunstler, Arthur Conoy, Mortons Davis, just giants. And they were the front lines, really, of the Civil Rights Movement and of defending what we're calling the revolution that happened in the 60s. And part of that included the Chicago 7 or 8 case, the one about the

0: protests at the Democratic Convention. They had a whole section defending Vietnam War resistors, soldiers, and others. So it was an incredibly amazing place to be. Tiny, a dozen of us there, maybe that, in a loft off like the worst porn district in New York, 42nd Street. Very, not a lot of money, but an exhilarating place to go. And despite where one could go at that point, coming off a clerkship and all that, I decided to go to the center because this is the kind of work I wanted to do. So I walk into the office, which isn't really, no one has separate offices. It's little dividers. It's linoleum floor. It's up a loft. And I'm there really literally 3 or 4 days. It's September 1971. And during that period, Bill Kunstler is up at Attica, where there has been a takeover of what's called D Yard in the prison, and there's hundreds of prisoners who've taken over D Yard. And Bill Kunstler is part of the negotiating committee to try and figure out with the state or to negotiate how this is going to come to an end. Tom Wicker was there, the New York Times reporter, Herman de Badillo, a politician from New York, a prominent set of negotiators. And you have to also remember Attica. I don't remember the numbers, but thousands of prisoners, 90-some percent Black and Latino. I think zero is the number of Black or Latino guards, all white. So you're talking about, just deep, deep discrimination, both in the population as well as how it's being guarded. And there were huge legitimate complaints. Attica looks like a medieval fortress, and it probably was like that inside. So there's the Attica prison has had this takeover, and as you said, there were many prison riots or rebellions, is what we call Attica Rebellion, going on across the country and even in Canada and other places. And Bill's the negotiator, and then finally the negotiations really break down, most likely over the amnesty issue, but perhaps some other issues. One prison guard, as I recall, had been killed. I don't know the circumstances. In fact, no one was ever convicted of his murder in the end. But one prison guard was killed, and the state was run by Nelson Rockefeller, was the governor. We now call him the Butcher of Attica. And then he's dead, but I still call him that. And then on, I guess it's September 11th, actually, I think is the day, the same day as the coup in Chile 2 years later. And was it September 11th? Could it be 9/11 also? It's conceivable. I think they were all then. I don't remember the exact day for Attica, but I think September 11th. They say that the negotiators can't go in any longer to negotiate with the prisoners and talk to them. And there's a picture of Bill walking out saying, "I just fear the absolute worst."
1: Bill Kunstler.
0: Bill Kunstler coming out. I say, "I fear the absolute worst." And what happens, you see in film shot of the National Guard who have been called with their big guns to line the walls. You see them raising their fists and their guns, white power, white power. This is the people who were going to supposedly put down.
1: They actually start chanting white power.
0: Yeah, we're going to put down the Attica prison rebellion. And what happens is a massacre. They fire mostly arbitrarily, just into the yard, killing, I think, is 32 people and 9 guards, or I don't remember the exact numbers. But they also target some of the more political active people and kill them. So it's murder. Straight, straight murder.
2: That was Michael Ratner talking about the Attica prison uprising. We now go to the interview I did with David Cole, who started out as a young man at the Center for Constitutional Rights. He was a staff attorney there. He worked with Michael Ratner. He then went on to be a professor at Georgetown University Law Center. He's written 8 books. He's argued 3 cases before the Supreme Court. David Cole is presently the National Litigation Director at the American Civil Liberties Union. David Cole, welcome to Law and Disorder.
3: Thanks for having me.
2: David, let's talk about Michael Ratner's legacy. He's known most significantly for the Rasul versus Bush case. Could you please talk about that?
3: Well, Michael, I have to start by saying the last time I was on this show, Michael was one of the co-hosts. So it's a bittersweet to be doing this, but totally appropriate that you're celebrating him and his and the publication of his memoir. You know, Michael's legacy is really much broader than Rasul versus Bush. That was the case, the first case challenging the detention of enemy combatants at Guantanamo Bay, Cuba.

0: in the Supreme Court of the United States, to the surprise of, you know, I think everybody. What that did was it brought lawyers and judicial oversight to Guantanamo Bay and created for the first time real pressure on the Bush administration to clean up its act and to, and in fact, to release many of the people at Guantanamo. When Guantanamo at its height had 775 people detained there, but by the time Bush had left office, he had ordered the release of over 500 of those detainees. None of that would have happened without Rasul versus Bush.
1: David Cole, suing powerful people was something that Michael did often. He sued Ronald Reagan, Bill Clinton, Bush Sr. He took on generals. He used the Alien Tort Statute. Could you reflect on that, please?
0: I think he was always someone who was, number one, out for the underdog, and number two, skeptical of power and its abuse, and number three, committed to seeking to challenge the abuse of power, whether it was, you know, an abuse by Ronald Reagan in funding the Contras in Nicaragua, or whether it was Clinton in authorizing a war without congressional authorization, or whether it was suing foreign dictators under the Alien Tort Claims Act. Michael was willing to bring these suits, again, in many instances, without much hope of prevailing, but with an eye towards the critical importance of standing up to power and of bringing attention to bear on the violations, so that if the courts didn't do anything about it, maybe the political process would. I don't think Michael, you know, sort of, I don't think he sort of had some, I know he did not have some view that the courts will save us, but he saw the courts as part of a system that was designed to constrain power, but would only do that if people step up, take initiative, and use the levers that the system provides to do, you know, the unthinkable, to challenge the most powerful, and to bring attention to their wrongdoings.
1: Could you talk about Michael's inspiring young lawyers, please?
0: Yeah, well, I mean, I think in many respects that is really Michael's living legacy, are the probably hundreds of lawyers who came to be excited by the law and by the possibility of using the law to advance justice by working with Michael. Probably the biggest single case that had that effect was a case he handled when he was at the Center for Constitutional Rights, but also teaching at Yale Law School, teaching a clinic, a human rights clinic, along with Harold Coe, a professor there. This was a time when Haitian refugees were being picked up on the seas and being brought to Guantanamo, long before Guantanamo was a place for you know, for enemy combatants. It was a holding place for Haitian refugees, because the government didn't want to bring the Haitian refugees, who they essentially rescued, you know, on the high seas, didn't want to bring them to the United States, because if they were worried that if they brought them to the United States, they'd get some rights protections that they wouldn't otherwise have, and it would be harder to sort of get them back to Haiti. And so they brought them to Guantanamo, and Michael and Harold and about 100 students at Yale Law School ultimately worked on a case that established that, in fact, the courts do have jurisdiction over what goes on at Guantanamo, even though it's not on U.S. soil, it's on Cuban soil formally, and ultimately led to the release of many of the people on that island. So the students at Yale Law School who worked with Michael on that case are a who's who of civil rights, civil liberties, and human rights lawyers today, in the federal government, in NGOs, doing public defender work, doing impact litigation, and you know, and I think if you talk to almost any of them, they will say that it was that experience that really transformed them in their views of what you could do with law and what you should do with law. And I know that personally because that was true for me. I came to the Center for Constitutional Rights in the summer of 1982 as a young law student. I had come to the center with the hopes of working on women's rights work with a lawyer named Rhonda Copeland, who had come to Yale Law School and had talked about some of her work. And I was very taken by the work that she was doing. And so I applied to work there over the summer. I got a job to work there over the summer. In between the time that I got that job and I showed up for my first day of work, Rhonda left the Center for Constitutional Rights and became a professor at CUNY Law School. She now has passed away, sadly, but she was a fantastic lawyer and fantastic professor. There were no women's rights lawyers at the ACLU at that time in Rhonda's absence. They hadn't yet selected someone to take her place. And so it fell to me to work with this guy named Michael Ratner on cases challenging U.S. intervention in Central America, a whole bunch of cases challenging U.S. intervention in Central America. And it wasn't something I was particularly interested in. I was interested in women's rights. But I agreed to do it because there wasn't anything else to do. And it was the best move I ever made. Michael was such a fantastic person to work with because he was totally engaged in the work, had incredible ideas for lawsuits. As I say, he thought up the Guantanamo lawsuits, both the Haitian case and the case involving the detainees at Guantanamo in the war on terror. But he also had this absence of kind of ego and control that would allow him to allow those who worked with him to really take a lot of responsibility. So he, brought me into cases and then didn't just have me, read deposition transcripts and do some research and summarize this and summarize that, but he would have me, write this section of the brief and ultimately write the briefs and argue the cases. And even though they were cases that he thought up, that they were really his brainchild, he was willing to have other people stand up and take the credit. And as a mentor, that's just an incredible gift because it means that, when you're a mentee, you are being given not only guidance, but also the opportunity to step up and to take action. And, I ultimately, I clerked for a year, but I went back to the center because of Michael. When I went back to the center, he was actually going on a sabbatical. They had sabbaticals in those days at the Center for Constitutional Rights. And he said he's going to be off for 4 to 6 months. I can't remember. And he said to me, David, here's my entire docket. Take my docket. You can have my cases. Do them while I'm on sabbatical. And of course, knowing Michael, he didn't go anywhere on the sabbatical. He was right there. He was still totally involved. Whenever I had a question, whenever I had a brief to write, he would review it. He would engage with me. But he just gave the cases to me. There are very few lawyers in this country that would do something like that. And I thank Michael for my entire career. I've now been a lawyer for 40 years, and I wouldn't have been the kind of lawyer I am without him.
1: David Cole, thank you so much for your remembrance of Michael Ratner, and every success to you. The island offshore prison camp in a corner of Cuba that the U.S. is still running. After 9/11, Muslims were brought there from all around the world, held incommunicado, tortured, and refused the right to a lawyer or to appear before a judge, let alone get a trial. Michael organized a team of 600 lawyers from around the country, law firms big and small, left and right, but they all agreed that this was an atrocity that had to be stopped.
2: Today, war, torture, disappearances, murder surround us like plagues.
1: Let's hear what a former prisoner says about Guantanamo.
3: My name is Jamal Amzian. I was picked up in Pakistan and handed over to the U.S., imprisoned, tortured, and held for about 12 years in Guantanamo without trial. Michael and CCR were among the few lawyers who cared that we had suffered this fate and fought for our freedom. It's a shame that I did not have the chance to meet Michael, but I know that he was behind the amazing work that was done, and because of it, I am a free man today.
2: At first, when CCR began, we were the lonely warriors taking on the Bush administration at Guantanamo. Now we are many. Now we, just on Guantanamo alone, are over 600 lawyers, most from major firms of every political stripe. These lawyers have an understanding of what is at stake, liberty itself.
4: That was Michael Ratner talking about Guantanamo. But it wasn't the first time that Michael Ratner litigated over Gitmo. In the 1980s, he worked to free Haitian refugees that were being held there.
1: We next hear from law professor and attorney Ray Brescia, whom I interviewed, talking about his being a student of Michael's at the Human Rights Clinic at Yale Law School. Ray is a professor at Albany Law School. He was a clinical law student with Michael Ratner at Yale 30 years ago. Ray has written the book, The Future of Change, How Technology Shapes Social Relations. He's working on another book called Crisis Lawyering. Ray is an example of the kind of person that was inspired by Michael and went on to do such good human rights work. Attorney Ray Brescia, welcome to Law on Disorder.
5: It's good to be here.
1: We're very glad to have you for this special edition to talk about Michael Ratner. You and Michael were at Yale together around 30 years ago. You were a student in the 90s. Michael was teaching up there. Talk about what the both of you were doing and how you met.
5: Sure. Yes, you've got that right. Michael was teaching at Yale, and I think much to his amusement, you know, he was a lawyer for the Sandinistas, and there he was at Yale Law School teaching Yale law students. But the way I met him actually was that he was teaching a clinic at the law school. He had just started. It was a new clinic on international human rights, and the clinic was sort of the hot new thing at the law school, and all the cool kids were doing it. And I didn't get into the clinic, perhaps because all the cool kids were doing it. A friend of mine and I, who also did not get into the clinic, we sort of knew a little bit about Michael's background, and we said, you know what, he might let us do some work with him on the side. And so the two of us walked into his makeshift adjunct office at the law school and sort of threw ourselves at his mercy and said, you know, we'll do anything you want. We're not formally in the clinic, but we'll still work with you if you'll have us. And I think he sort of appreciated that and thought it was funny. I think he felt a little bit like a fish out of water at Yale, and he got the sense that so did we. And so we started working together and just sort of doing things on the side for him and worked on projects around trade authority. We were investigating a case against the Guatemalan general
1: who you serve legal papers on at Harvard. That's a terrific story. Please share it with our audience.
5: Sure. So when we were at the law school and looking for different human rights cases to bring, Michael became aware that Hector Gramajo, who was a general in the Guatemalan military during the civil war in Guatemala, and was in charge of the Guatemalan highlands, which had, at the time of the civil war, had seen hundreds of thousands of deaths, and many people likened the military campaign in the highlands to genocide because it targeted the indigenous population there. We brought a case against him under the Alien Tort Claims Statute, which allows you to bring a case against somebody who's a president in the United States for international human rights violations. And Michael had learned that Gramajo, in an effort to sort of burnish his resume and get him, prepare him for a run for the presidency in Guatemala, got admitted into the Harvard Kennedy School. And we learned that he was going to graduate from the school and march, you know, as one does, to get one's degree on graduation day. And we sort of ruined what I'm sure was Mr. Gramajo's, one of the high points of his career, getting his degree from Harvard. We ruined that by serving him with a federal complaint as he was, you know, in full regalia and walking, you know, in procession. You know, Michael, you know, this kind of thing that Michael really enjoyed and loved that we were able to serve him personally like that.
1: Before Guantanamo became the offshore prison island that America used to torture and detain Muslims, but there was a first chapter in Guantanamo. Can you tell that story, please?
5: Yeah, that's right. So before Guantanamo became this prison for, you know, Muslims caught up in the so-called war on terror, it was used for Haitian immigrants, particularly those who were identified as being HIV positive. And so during the first Bush administration, you know, George Herbert Walker Bush, there was a coup in Haiti, and the democratically elected president, Jean-Bertrand Aristide, was deposed in September of 1991. And then, you know, there was a campaign of terror there, and people started to flee, and many of them taken to boats. And the U.S. government picked up tens of thousands of these migrants. Many of them were sent back to Haiti, and some of them were allowed to apply for asylum. But then there was this limbo created for people who were identified as being HIV positive, and they were held in a makeshift camp on Guantanamo. You know, sort of think of like, you know, it's, remember the old TV show MASH, you know, people were living in these military tents on the island, and some of them were very sick, and some of them lived there for years as the litigation played out. Ultimately, the federal government agreed that it could not care for people with HIV positive, who were HIV positive in these camps. Federal District Court Judge Sterling Johnson ordered that the U.S. bring these Haitians to the United States. Many of them became, you know, active members of their communities. I represented someone for many years in her application for, ultimately, her application for asylum, which she was able to secure. And her children, you know, some of them served in the U.S. military. This was a story that Michael saw very early on. Many people thought that there was no chance of success. A case had been lost in Florida challenging the whole system. We focused on Guantanamo and ultimately prevailed.
1: Quite a story about Michael, a really creative and courageous attorney. I just wanted to ask you very briefly, you've in the process of writing a book called Crisis Lawyering, and you say Michael is the epitome of a crisis lawyer. In just a couple of sentences, can you tell us, why do you denominate Michael Ratner as a crisis lawyer?
5: Well, he, you know, he always ran into the fire to save others.
1: Ray, when the book comes out in February, we'll have you back on to talk about it. Very grateful for giving us the time to be on this special edition of Law and Disorder to talk about Michael's book, Moving the Bar, My Life as a Radical Lawyer. We go next to hear part of a talk that Michael gave on torture. He got to know the Algerian journalist André Allègue, who was tortured by the French because of his support for the Algerian independence movement.
2: Over the last few years, I've become acquainted with a man named Henri Allègue. Henri Allègue is a French Algerian in his 80s who was water tortured, or as this administration says, waterboarded by the French. Here is how Henri Allègue described his water torture, a practice that goes back to the Inquisition. The rag was soaked rapidly. Water flowed everywhere. In my mouth, in my nose, all over my face. I tried, by contracting my throat, to take in as little water as possible and to resist suffocation by keeping air in my lungs as long as I could. But I couldn't hold on for more than a few minutes. I had the impression of drowning, and a terrible agony, that of death itself, took possession of me. Think about Henri Alleg when you hear the CIA talk about enhanced interrogation techniques. Or think about a terrible agony, that of death itself taking over you when you hear our new attorney general refuse to condemn waterboarding. Or when you hear that some of our democratic leaders were briefed and made not a peep of objection. Let there be no doubt. The Bush administration tortures, it disappears people, it holds people forever in offshore penal colonies like Guantanamo, it renders them to be tortured in other countries. This is what was done to CCR's client, Maher Arar, who was rendered to Syria for torture. And sadly, a majority of our Congress, our courts, and our media have given Bush a free hand, and in fact, worse, have been the handmaidens of the torture and detention program. But it has not been given a free hand by the Center for Constitutional Rights. It has not been given a free hand by the nation. It has not been given a free hand by Jeremy or Naomi. Today, we're in the midst of a pitched battle to put this country back, at least ostensibly, on the page of fundamental rights and moral decency. The battle is difficult, and the road is long and hard. On occasion, I get pessimistic. Sometimes I and my colleagues feel like Sisyphus. Twice, not just once, twice, we pushed the rock up the hill and won rights for Guantanamo detainees in the Supreme Court. And twice, the rock was rolled back down by Congress over those rights. So we pushed it back up again. 5 days ago, we were in the Supreme Court for the third time. It was difficult, more difficult than before, because the justices have changed. Four are antediluvians, lost forever to humanity. But before I get us all depressed, we've had our victories. We've gotten lawyers to Guantanamo, stopped the most overt torture, and freed half of the Guantanamo detainees, over 300. We have gotten Maher Arar out of Syria. Canada has apologized for his torture, given him a substantial recovery in Canadian dollars, which is no embarrassment anymore. They said he was an innocent man, but he remains on the U.S. terror list. We have slowed, but not yet stopped, a remarkable grab for authoritarian power.
4: Wolfgang Kalik is a German attorney that Michael made friends with and then worked with. Together, they set up the European Center for Constitutional and Human Rights. Michael served as chairperson of the board. We hear next from Wolfgang Kalik, who spoke at Michael's memorial service.
6: Good evening, everybody. My name is Wolfgang Kalik. I'm from Berlin. I'm heading the European Center for Constitutional and Human Rights, an organization co-founded by Michael. Michael was an internationalist in the best sense of the word. That meant for him, in the first place, to combat the use and the abuse of power of U.S. actors in and very often outside the U.S. And there was and there is no shortage of work for him and all the others in the same struggle, many of us here today. Vietnam, Nicaragua, Haiti, and during the last 15 years, Afghanistan and Iraq. In this struggle, the two of us met, fighting against forced disappearance and torture of terrorism suspects. Together with Peter Weiss and CCR, we filed criminal complaints against Donald Rumsfeld and others in Germany 2004, 2006, and later in other European countries. And we did this against the very advice of established human rights lawyers who feared that the use of universal jurisdiction laws against these powerful actors would result in a terrible defeat and a backlash of the law. Michael always had a very relaxed response to that. If these laws cannot be applied against the powerful, what are they made for? Moreover, it was one thing to challenge U.S. actions in the U.S., but it needs even more courage to file a criminal complaint against a ruling secretary before a foreign court. With his willingness to challenge power and to take risk, Michael was a big step ahead of other actors within the U.S., but also the international human rights and legal community. Michael's place was the world. But not only as a forum to struggle or to file lawsuits. No, he was genuinely interested in the places he visited and the people he met. His fighting spirit, his experience, his personality were crucial when we decided to establish the European Center for Constitutional and Human Rights back in 2007. And he was present, and I mean present in the very sense of the word, from the first moment when we founded the organization, during the critical first years, until last summer, he never missed a single session of our board, which he shared. But he was never, ever one of these leftist ego star lawyers. Instead, he was always willing to share his experience, open and honest, never claiming a special role for himself. And he had this kind of revolutionary patience and modesty. And it's fair to say that we could learn a lot from him in this regard. Our transnational community of radical political lawyers has lost one of its most central characters. But I lost more. I lost a great friend. In my last encounter with him, he told me that he had always loved to come to Berlin, but he did not talk about litigation and the more or less exciting meetings of our board. He meant the parties and exhibitions at our office. We will miss him. Thank you.
1: Attorney Bahir Azmi is the Director of Litigation at the Center for Constitutional Rights. He was formerly a law professor at Seton Hall Law School, where he directed their human rights clinic. He has worked at the CCR for many years, going back to the time when Michael Ratner was the organization's president. So they overlapped and worked together. He's an expert in the law of discrimination, Guantanamo, Muslim profiling, torture, and war crimes. Bahir Azmi, good to have you with us on this special show about your friend and colleague, Michael Ratner. You and Michael overlapped at the CCR when you came. He was still there as the president. What did you work with him on?
5: Worked with him on a myriad cases. I mean, we all know how peripatetic and active Michael was. He always wanted to be on the front lines and was pushing us to bring cases on behalf of the Occupy protesters, pipeline protesters, et cetera. And we specifically worked on a case challenging the procedures, the military procedures for the Chelsea Manning Military Commission, highlighting the torture she suffered and the heroic role she played in publicizing the grotesque human rights violations revealed by Assange, and also representing Assange insofar as we're trying to resist his extradition to the United States under the odious Espionage Act.
4: Can you recall some of the high points of your collaboration with Michael?
5: Yeah, there were a lot big and small, sort of classic and concrete, and others that were, you know, more subtle. Among the big ones, I think, were the dramatic victory in the Boumediene case in 2008 that ensured that Guantanamo detainees would have constitutional
7: rights. And thereafter, collaborating with him and having his support on a range of Guantanamo cases on behalf of some of our clients who were tortured, dying from hunger striking in protest of their detention, and a range of Guantanamo work, in addition to the Assange work and the Chelsea Manning work I mentioned. But also, I think, you know, what really stands out for me is Michael's like unflailing enthusiasm and support for the work we were doing. He would have this almost childlike awe around the cases we were bringing, as if he weren't already one of the most accomplished and radical human rights lawyers in American history. He would just, you know, put his hand over his open mouth and say, "Amazing." That level of support and his just persistent push to support young lawyers and young activists was really remarkable to me, and a real sort of pleasure to be around as we developed not only cases, but programs like at Palestine Legal and the European Center for Constitutional and Human Rights, and building up the Bertha Justice Network, which was designed to build 1,000 young radical lawyers in the model of Michael Ratner. Those collaborations, I think, will stay with me the longest.
1: Attorney Bahir Azmi, you're the director of litigation at the Center for Constitutional Rights. You stepped into some big shoes. Michael had held that position previously, a long way back, actually. But you've certainly filled up those shoes. We're so grateful to have you on Law and Disorder to talk about Michael's legacy. And we wish you every success in the coming year.
7: Thank you, Michael and Heidi. I'm so glad you're doing this and remembering one of the leading human rights advocates in our lifetime and a personal hero to me. Thank you.
8: If you have any comments or questions about this segment or any others, please visit us at lawanddisorder.org.

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0: JVB Hard Knock Radio, hanging out with you this afternoon. As you know, we've been visiting the topic of deportations, how it's impacting a variety of communities. From where I sit and from the conversations we have, it seems like these operations are designed to make it seem like communities are alone in the siege, the challenges that are that they're being faced with. So we did things around the Haitian community and what's happening with them. And we've been talking with people in Minneapolis and the Twin Cities and what's happening with them. And we talked to the people in Memphis and all these different places. And from where we sit, it seems like, man, you don't understand what's going on where we're at. Folks are just overwhelmed and they don't necessarily know that somebody across town is dealing with the same sort of challenges. It gets complicated when you look at particular demographics of people. So when you think of deportations, we've seen our brown brothers and sisters, you know, Central Americans, many people of Mexican descent, et cetera, et cetera. They have been the face of these types of operations. What's been lost in the sauce is the Asian American Pacific Islander community. And there's a lot of complications around that. One, in some places, the population is not as visible as it may be in California, where we take the large number of people for granted. Like, there's hella folks of Asian background. So we see folks every day, and we don't realize that it could be scarce in other parts of the country. The second thing, in a little bit more complex, is the model minority myth. And there is a perception that, well, these are folks that are working in Silicon Valley. These are folks that have come to be the face of what it means to be a quote-unquote good immigrant. So they don't have these problems. They're not dealing with this type of scenario. And then you have a conservative bent of people who have made themselves visible. And so folks are saying they're going along with the program, and so there must not be a problem. But lo and behold, we found in these recent studies and a recent gathering of data that the deportations have increased not 1%, not 2%, not 20%, not 30%, but over 386% increase in arrest and deportations of Asian Americans and Pacific Islanders. And that is something that we should be ringing the alarm bells about, because if you have such an increase and it can be something that is almost made invisible to the majority of people in this country, what else is happening that we need to know? So joining us are two people who are on the front line. One is Timmy Liu. He's the founding executive director of Asian Americans and Pacific Islanders for Civic Empowerment, AAPI Force. They do good work, and they are based in Oakland. Also joining us is Aquilina Soriano, who's the co-founder and executive director of Filipino Workers Center in Southern Cali. So I kind of set the stage, and I'll start off with you, Timmy. What did I leave out? What do we need to know? To me, when I saw these statistics and saw your press briefings, that alarm bells went off. And then I looked around and you talked to people. And it was like, what? Really? Nah, I ain't never heard nothing about that. It's not on TV. Look, it ain't really talking about it. None of my homies are saying anything. But nevertheless, people are being impacted and upended.
1: Yeah, that's absolutely right. And I'm going to make a slight correction. And that's that the increase from 2024 to 2025 for all arrests in California increased by 386%. Okay. For AAPIs, that figure is an increase of 1,109% from 2024 to 2025.
0: Wait a second. Did you? I must have misheard you, so I'm going to ask you to repeat that. Did you say 1,000%?
1: It's 1,000%. That's exactly right. The increase for AAPIs is 1,000%.
0: Wow.
1: But you know, you look at the numbers, right? Like it's 380% for all immigrants total, right? And if you look at like the specific numbers, right? Like we're just talking about just California alone, right? There were just over 5,000 arrests in 2024, right? But when Trump took office throughout 2025, that number jumped to 27,000 for all immigrants in the state of California. And the jump from year to year, right, from 2024 to 2025, it went for AAPIs close to 3,000 immigrants in the state who were picked up and detained, right?
0: Wow. What has been the plight when people are picked up and taken away? So we heard the horror stories, and we're still hearing them. Folks are being sent to countries in Africa that we'd never even heard of. Folks are being sent to Central America. People are, so it's not like they're picking folks up and saying, you got to go somewhere. It seems like punishment, detainment, and really making life miserable. People are literally being disappeared. And you're going, what happened to mommy? What happened to daddy? And nobody knows. So what's been the information that's been relayed to you all?
1: Yeah, and a lot of that information has been relayed to us from community members who have been impacted by these issues. Look, I think that the bottom line overall is that what we're seeing here in California amongst the AAPI community is a massive increase in the arrest, detention, and deportation. And we're also seeing this as a key part of their strategy. They're using criminality as a smokescreen to justify the arrests of all kinds of immigrants. And you ask this question of like, what's it look and feel like, right? And you can imagine that there's a high degree of fear, where communities and families, immigrants of all kinds are waiting in fear. People are canceling traveling plans, even if they are themselves legal immigrants, right? Because they don't know what's going to happen at the border. And I think an underappreciated part of what's happening, and I think this really crystallized over a year of this happening in our community, there's also a feeling of like deep grief and also expectant grief. It's like that feeling, you know, when you know something horrible is going to happen, but you don't know exactly when. And when it does happen, you're haunted by this question of like, what if I didn't go there that day? What if I took a different route? Right? Like, what if I decided to read the signs and not show up to work that day? Would the outcome be different? Right? But the question here, right, that this uncertainty, right, is balanced by the fact that the certainty of this government is willing to go at any length to punish and repunish immigrants for dreaming for a better life for themselves and their family. Right? And when people are gone, they're also not gone, because you have to find them. You know, you're spamming the detainee locator, right? To try to gather bits and pieces of information of your loved ones to see if like they're in one detention facility or they've been moved to another one, right? And that's just like trying to track people down, right? And when they've been deported, you have to find a way to rebuild your life around their physical absence, right? I think Aki will speak on this too, like the loss of wages, the loss of like work, right? Like the loss of caretakers, you know, and then when they're gone, there's this degree of uncertainty about their ongoing physical and mental and emotional health, right? You might be able to keep in contact with folks who've been returned. Right. You might not be able to, but even if you are, you don't know what their life is like on a daily basis and what challenges they might be. And what we're hearing from the community for people who have returned, sometimes to their home countries, sometimes to countries they might never have lived in, right? That these are people who are struggling with the stigma of being deported in this way, who might be interpreted in those countries, right, as criminals or otherwise undesirable. And that takes a big toll on people.
0: I can only imagine. That's the voice of Timmy Liu, Executive Director of Asian Americans and Pacific Islanders for Civic Empowerment. Aquilina Sariano, what would you add to this? And you being the Director of Filipino Workers Center for Southern Cali, is there a unique type of situation as it pertains to the various ethnic groups under the umbrella of AAIP, AA, PI. Thank you. Of folks, you know, million Filipinos here in the Bay Area. What's it been like? Southern Cali, you know, huge numbers of folks. So is there a unique strategy that is deployed, say, with Filipinos versus, say, Vietnamese or Laotians or East Indians?
2: You know, I mean, we're seeing common tactics that are being used in terms of like bringing people into the courts or like bringing up and reopening cases that were already closed with the purpose of really to like either bring them to the courthouses so that ICE can pick them up there or that then their cases can be reopened and then a judge to decide for them to be deported, which then it's not only being deported, but all of the legal fees that you have to go through. But there is also a very specific tactic that's being used that's particularly impacting the Filipino community. And that is actually the deportation of Filipino seafarers who are migrant workers working on the cruise ship. So have you ever been on a cruise before? You probably know if you have that a lot of the workers on the cruise ships are Filipino, the largest population actually demographic of seafarers. And they're the housekeepers, they're the cooks, they're the galley assistants, you know, and performers also. But so they have valid C1D visas to like work on these boats and to come into the U.S. ports. And they're actually not even getting off the boats, but Customs and Border Protection, CBP, is actually pulling folks off of the boats, accusing them of a crime, but with no evidence, no actual charges, no due process and no convictions, nothing of that sort. They're just canceling their visas based on an accusation, and deporting them in handcuffs back to the Philippines, which also then makes them have a 10-year ban and totally destroys their whole livelihood, because they can't work on the boats anymore if they don't have those visas. And because of this so-called crime, even though it's an accusation that has no evidence and, you know, then the cruise ships are treating them as criminals, and the Philippine government was treating them as criminals also, until we were able to get in there and really advocate for them.
0: Are they pulling the folks off the boats in international waters, or are they waiting
2: in U.S. ports?
0: Okay, so in the ports.
2: So like San Diego, just a couple months ago, they just deported over 20 Filipinos. And in this last year and a half of the Trump administration, there's been over 200 Filipino seafarers that have been deported in this way. And it just really, I mean, also just dealing with that stigma and that sudden cutoff of economic, you know, their livelihood. A lot of them are like still paying off the loans that they had to take out to get into those positions, because they're made to go through so many certifications and background checks and everything. And then they'll get posed for social media pictures and posts by CBP to say, look, we're deporting the worst of the worst. These are criminals, even though they've never been convicted of anything.
0: I have a number of questions for both you, Aquilina, and Tahimi, but I want to come back to the accusation part. So there's a sordid type of irony here, and I started off, I was very intentional about reminding people that some of this seems like it's in silos, right? And two, I also had mentioned there seems to be a conservative consortium of folks who get visibility. So in the Black community, all of a sudden we have popping up a conservative bent of people who might call themselves foundational Black Americans. And they're like, get rid of these Haitians, get rid of these Africans, these, we got to draw the line of delineation. And you're like, where'd this come from, right? So when I start showing up for Haitians, you have the conservative group of people that are going, yeah, get rid of them, right? When they were surging in Chicago and surging in D.C., almost like clockwork, you saw people that were propped up, you know, saying, go ICE. And then it gets complicated because then they will point the finger at other groups. So ain't no Black and Brown coalition. Take them all out of here. They deserve to go, right? So you hear that rhetoric. But then you come to the brown side of town and you go to a place like Texas and you're looking and saying, wow, all the ICE agents are brown. Or the Border Patrol. I've seen this, right? So they're walking around talking about these people need to go, and I live in the border, and I'm from this community, and I'm going to not only help deport them, I'm going to vote for the guy that's behind this, right? So you have a conservative bent there. And then here, you have a conservative bent of Asian folks, you know, who have been like, well, they shouldn't have broke the law, and yada, yada, yada, and all the rhetoric that goes with it. So if you're not familiar with the communities, you may come away thinking like, wow, that's the majority of folks, that which then enhances a type of, you know, disdain for other groups. So it's like, see those model minorities? You know, they're the ones that were cheering on ICE. I'm reading next door. You can go on next door right now and see people, you know, who identify that way. We don't know because we don't see their pictures, so you don't know if they're bots, but they're like, they shouldn't have broke the law. You know, we came here from, you know, China, and we went through the whole thing. So people read this, they pick it up on social media, and they react accordingly. And I'm sure in other parts of town, they're seeing similar things from other demographics. This can't work without the cooperation of people in our respective communities, is what I'm getting at. And how do we deal with those internal strifes and contradictions in terms of people who have been put in very visible positions, maybe through algorithms or just, you know, you can be on Fox News as long as you carry out the script, which then I guess would make things complicated for folks within the community, but gives a whole other perception to people who are unfamiliar and looking at it from the outside.
1: That's right. You know, I want to pick up something you said, Davey, and that's this point of the perception, right? Mm-hmm. I think this perception point is really important because I work with voters in the state of California, and Asian American Pacific Islander voters as a whole, they do not want this, right?
0: Right.
1: And we know that to be the case in poll after poll of Black, Latinx voters. Right. Most voters in this country don't. This is not something we want. So what interests get served when particular voices within our communities get elevated above others? Right. Mm-hmm. And if we're saying that, you know, this is an issue that's impacting thousands of APIs in our community. Right. And beyond that, many more thousands of family members. But what we're hearing is a handful of extremely loud voices that this is saying this is what we want, right? Then I have to question, right, the integrity of how valid some of these voices are, right? I have to test this against like, oh, is this actually what we're seeing in the community, right? And, well, point is that, you know, we're not seeing that in a broad sense.
0: Right. But how do we deal with that when there is no day-to-day conversation in many places with people from various backgrounds? So if you see somebody like a Stephen A. Smith or this officer guy, right, and they're sitting up there touting, yeah, you know, there's nothing wrong with ICE, and then they're saying Black Power in the same sentence, you know, I can only imagine people going, that how I feel? And then you have other folks going, did Latinos vote for this guy? Because that's what I'm reading in the polls. And I'm watching people sit on TV like your Ted Cruz's and your Mark Rubio's and saying, oh, that's how they think. And then you have, you know, the whole anti-Blackness and whole Asian hate thing going. So how do we, you know, start to dispel these myths Because I think they're misled, to your point, when I talk to people, it's like the majority of folks are, you know, are team anti-ICE. but you know, I'm very intentional about how I'm going to look at things, and I'll bring people like you all on these airwaves to help dispel that myth. But there are others that are like, you can come on Fox and say this all day and leave people with a whole other perception.
2: Yeah. Well, I think it's important for us to, well, one,

0: It's also why we engage in multiracial coalitions, right? And there is more and more of that that's happening in these times. Like, there's a united front that's being built in Los Angeles that is bringing like a much more diverse group of organizations together across the city that's united not only against ICE, but also the economic harms that are being rained down on our community and pulling together an understanding of what's happening, because we do have to understand, like, we are in this capitalist system where we have, like, Trump and so many of his cronies controlling media and, like, so much, like, fake information that even is, like, really getting into even all of our communities. So our communities are complex because we are in this very complex system where we also do need to survive, right? So, like, the border patrol and, like, the numbers of, like, brown folks that are in the border patrol, it's also like the number of brown and black and Asian folks that are in the military, right? There's, like, complicated reasons for that because of our situation. But we need to start bringing together an understanding, analysis of what's happening, this larger authoritarian grab for power that's happening, where we have now, like, even more inequities. Like, we have a trillionaire now, right? In that exists, and this. And home care workers in the US make about $20,000 average per year. So, like, this huge, inequities, and that we actually, it was said so well at one of the press conferences where we were talking about the shootings, that the recent shootings that happened of the two men who were gunned down on the East Coast. And and that was dry the these using these tactics of,
1: Right, the ICE
0: pulling up,
1: agents, yeah.
0: yeah, the car stops, the vehicle stops, right? Where have we seen that before, right? That is, like, a tactic that's been used so much in the black community, and in terms of resulting in so much death and injury, right, and violence. They are particularly choosing a violent path. There is actually a different path, and I think that's what we need to show. This is not about upholding the laws or not upholding the laws. It's actually what's being chosen, because there is a way that this country could have a orderly and fair immigration system, right, that actually facilitates immigration, and recognizes, like, a fair system that where people could come in, and because that's how this country has been built, and recognizing that migration is actually natural, right? But instead, this country is choosing violence. So the raids that are raining violence in our communities, there's no, even though maybe there's incidents like with the shootings, oh, that was too far. No, there's no way that that's not going to happen with the tactics that they are using. Splitting up families is violent. The conditions you said in the detention center, they are specifically being created to create suffering, this feeling of punishment, right? In terms of, like, the detention centers where they have the temperatures up super cold, where they and the lights on all the time, music blaring so that people cannot sleep. Those are things that are done for torture, right? And that is specifically what is being done.
1: Ekalina Soriano, that's who you just heard. You used the word violent, and violence is a part, is definitely there. But to me, the end goal is white supremacy, to make this country white again, and maybe have a sprinkling of people who want to be white adjacent, allow them to stay. But I think that's the goal. Because I'm not seeing press releases from the Afrikaners that are here. I'm not seeing the press releases even from the Ukrainian folks who came here in mass, even though we did see one highly publicized situation in at San Francisco Airport. But we're not seeing these other communities talking about 1,000 percent increase,
0: No,
1: or any of
0: it is
1: that.
0: specifically racially biased. This, yeah.
1: And so with that being

0: administration. When I go to these hip hop shows, you know, I'm trying to see all my peers on point. Are they against this? Does their art reflect it? Does their conversation reflect this? Or are they, you see what I'm saying? And mm-hmm. I think, you know, that urge to have all hands on deck is something that increasingly you're starting to see people like, if you're really not down, then we need to call you out, you know, and NABJ calling out Stephen A. Smith and, you know, and other, you know, highly visible folks, because you're like, you know, you're as anti-Black as the people we're supposed to be fighting, you know. So internally in the community, how is this message, this increase, how is that being received? And are the people that have platforms, whether they are online, there's tons and tons of influencers, you know, of all stripes, people who are in other forms of media, tons and tons of people in those places, are they on deck and helping, you know, try to at least not only bring awareness, but even help push, you know, the political agenda in another direction?
1: I'd like to think, and like to hope, that we are getting there, because the volume of the news and the pace of it is hard to escape. Mm-hmm. It's really hard to tune out the images, the sounds, and the stories, right? And I think, like, what I see the most in my community and on online and offline too, is that our folks want to document what's happening. There's an instinct and an urge to see, if you see something going down, that someone needs to know about it, and you need to get that out there. And whether or not it's like seeing something go down at your local car wash, right? Or even communicating and seeing the effects of that, right? The disruptions in the economy, right? Like I remember getting messages from a cousin in LA who's generally not political at all. Mm-hmm. But he's super mad because the guys that he would see every week at the car wash, they're not there that week. And he knows exactly why they're not there that week. Right. So it's really hard to escape that. And I think
0: what does that cousin do at this point? Let's just stop there for a second. So this cousin sees this. What's the next step? And I'm asking not to put him on the spot per se, but I think that's the mindset of a lot of people listening. It happens. What do I do? Do I call you? Do I call, you know, Akiliana? Don't you call me? You know, what do we do? Yeah. You know, I think a lot of people are like, well, maybe it can come back to normal. I'm going to put my head in the sand and I'm going to be angry, but I'm going to try to avoid the situation and hope that other people fight the good fight. But I think we're beyond that now.
1: I think we are, and I think the organizing and the community work is starting to catch up to where people want to be, which is they see something go down and you want to post about it and you want to share it and you want to share with people that you know that this is not good. And I think that, you know, there are rapid response networks across the state. Like, there are people that you can call, that I have called for assistance if I see something go down. Mm-hmm. And that gives you at least an outlet, a starting place to do that, right? And people are mobilizing into the streets at different points, right? And there's so much still to be done, right? But I do find that, you know, some of that kind of activity to be pretty encouraging, right? Mm-hmm. And I see that too, like even in my kids' schools, where parents mm-hmm. are organizing, like, ice watch, right? And communicating with administrators and trying to work out plans, safety plans at their local libraries, even, right? So that there's a pervasive, I think, effort in saying this ain't right and we want to try to do something about it. It's up to us as organizers to offer those pathways. And so I'd like to think we're working on it.
2: Mm-hmm. And I think organizers have also been, like, if you look at May 1st, for example, it's been like, it wasn't just people coming out, but there was a real intention of, like, having build up events where people were coming together, meeting each other, talking about the situation that's happening in different communities, hearing the stories and making those connections, so that that coming out in May 1st then was something more than just being on the streets, right? That is actually more an exercise of collectiveness and collective power. Yeah. That is building more, right? And so that we're actually like building more organizing infrastructure that is bringing more and more communities together and giving more spaces for folks to get involved and see that, like, we've got to start creating the world that we want to see here with us, right? And that will connect then and make a difference on a larger level as we're taking action locally, but around the elections, how we can pull together to help, you know, different folks who are going, you know, who are under attack. And so that is growing definitely in our communities.
1: Yep. And I think I'll just add to that, you know, just to that point, earlier point you raised too, around how we're seeing the connections amongst communities, right? And I think that the really important story of this research that we did is trying to communicate that Asian Americans, Pacific Islanders, we're part of this story too, and we're impacted. And if we know that we are impacted, what are the possibilities for us to be in solidarity with Haitian immigrants, with Somali Americans, with Latinx folks in this state, like people who are targeted in different yet similar ways, right?
0: Right.
1: If we know these stories, then I think the people within our communities, as you said, Davey, who are trying to tell this story, that we are trying in support of this, they're going to have a lot harder time convincing folks in our communities.
2: That is not our fight, right?
0: Yeah. So here's the thing, you know, a few weeks ago we had artists come on. You know, the members of Rebel Diaz and others, and they called for a lot of artists to start stepping it up. And, you know, they had more than 1,000 people jump on a call and do these things. And you know, I'm sure there will be directives. You mentioned, Aquilina, you know, so many people are on these ships. And I'm also thinking so many Filipinos in particular and Haitians back east. You know, so again, if you don't travel, you just think, oh, it's all, but you go back east, it's all Haitians that are in these hospitals, there's nurses, right?
2: Yeah,
0: So when you get a large population in these workplaces that we obviously see are now being targeted, the first question that comes to mind is, are they unionized? And if they're unionized, where has the unions, we have the powerful unions have stood on this. If you're dealing with folks being taken off the ships, when you're doing these media briefings and you're letting folks know, is the local union people like, yeah, we stand in solidarity? And if not, why not? And if so, what needs to happen? And you start going down the list and you start looking at all these different places where folks are traditionally concentrated. Maybe it's profession, maybe you're field hands and you're out in the workforce, or maybe you are, you know, on campus, you know, teaching, or you're working those forces. So we're trying to see, like, in the face of this, how is the organizing showing up in terms of these other powerful entities that will hit me up and hit you up every day going, give some money for this upcoming election, you know, make sure this happens. Even to the point now I'm asking, you know, did any of these candidates, whether it was you running for, not you, but talking to the people that were running for that seat, Eric Swalwell's seat in Castro Valley, or people want to take Nancy Pelosi's seat, are they holding up these statistics and saying 300% increase, 1,000% increase is unacceptable, and as your congressperson, I'm going to fight for that? Or is somebody saying, put that in the back pocket, don't even say anything? To me, it's an all hands on deck thing. And when I don't see all hands on deck, I'm asking, where are the unions to support these ship workers and nurses? And where's the, you know, these other entities to be as alarmed as I was when I saw this press release?
2: I mean, we have had unions come out down in San Diego. AFSCME UDW came out with us to protests. And for the first time, actually last year, there was a there was a delegation to the Philippines by the Asian Pacific American Labor Alliance that I was a part of also, where unions across the country were represented and connected with Filipino workers, and then have come in support of the seafarers now in the campaign here. And there's been other cases, like a nurse in Seattle that was detained for 3 months in Seattle when she came back to the country. She was a legal permanent resident and a union member, and her union came and stepped up for her. So we have a really strong labor, faith, and community alliance here in Los Angeles and California. And so that is something that is growing as well in terms of really seeing the interconnectedness in these issues. And there are a lot of
0: things that are turning out. Has it reached its full potential? And if not, what needs to be done to reach, you know, critical mass, so to speak?
2: It's, you know, we're not all powerful yet. So we definitely have more work that we have to do. And, you know, it is both like the organized blocks of unions, like getting everyone on board. There are some unions that have been showing up more than others, for example, right? So there's like education to be done and more coalition building, more education. We had Padilla, you know, our senator, who introduced a new bill for a registry that actually, we already have a law and a policy that could fix immigration, the immigration system, right? So if you've been here already for like 7 years, that you have a pathway then and a process to go through that is orderly and fair, you know? And that's the way that we've actually regularized immigration over the years, and how so many, especially European American, European immigrants normalized their immigration status, you know, through the 1900s. And, you know, so like we already have this way that we can actually like fix and have regular pathways. And so we have our senator who, you know, introduced that. So we're not just, and we have Rob Bonta, who is filing lots of cases, you know, Attorney General.
0: Right. He's been on it. He's suing everybody every 2 minutes. He's staying busy with that.
2: And we do have to demand this, though, of our legislators, you know, of our elected officials, because it's not a given that everyone is going to stand up in this way.
1: We have to demand this of our legislators. Like, we have to demand this of our unions. Union members are standing up, and it's not just because there are members who are getting arrested and detained too. Although that is something that is spurring a lot of unions to take more bold stances, because they know their members are under attack also. But I think the hard thing that we are all of us are encountering, from unions to elected officials, is that the federal government holds and contains so much power related to immigration enforcement, that all the things that we are trying to do, even working with like local and state legislators, like in the East Bay, like Aisha Wahab, like we've been working with her on pro-immigrant policy. In San Francisco, Connie Chan, we've been working with her on that, right? But all that is to say is that like we are still all in a period of weakness, and that we do still need to build and attack on all fronts. Right.
0: Right. So when I hear this, this is what comes to mind. And that's the voice of Timmy Liu. If you're just tuning in, talking about the mass increase of deportations and arrests of folks in the Asian American Pacific Islander community and what can be done. One thing I want to come back, since you're in Southern Cali, Aquilina. The mayoral race, where does Karen Bass and her opponent, thank you. I was going to butcher her name. I just know it's Rahman. It's the last name. Where have they been standing on this? You know, especially building off of what Timmy said, you know, we got a demand. So are they sitting there in that mayoral race and saying, look, this can't be going down and on our watch, this is what we intend to do? Are they addressing this, or are they just
2: both of them in their stands are very much about upholding the sanctuary ordinance that was able to be passed, and you know, and standing up for immigrants. I think you know, our mayor right now, Karen Bass, actually does have a track record in all of this crisis where she is showing up, right? It's not absolutely perfect, but she does have a track record of standing with us every time in terms of like, we didn't have an ordinance. We only had like a basically a recommendation that could have gone away anytime for sanctuary processes. And she stood with us to make it an ordinance, to make it law. She's standing with us to then like, how do you translate this into like policy so that police, so that hospitals and different county, you know, departments are not cooperating with ICE? How do you keep them out of medical facilities and do trainings and really equip people so that, you know, this policy can be put into place? Also knowing the limits of the power, and but putting up signs, putting up rental assistance for, you know, impacted families, you know, doing a lot of different things. So definitely, you know, we do see it showing up as one of the big topics, along with housing, right? You know, but it is one of the big topics, and the immigrant movement has really, you know, seen that this is important in this race. Yeah.
0: You know, the big elephant in the room is the tech industry. And when I hear, okay, you got Rob Bonta down, you got, you know, Senator Padilla. I don't know where Adam Schiff stands on this, but I'm going to assume he's against, you know, what's happening. We have a lot of folks. Wasn't it right here in the Bay Area with Meta leading the charge well, not just Meta, but Apple leading the charge, where they were like, yeah, we're going to remove the ICE tracker, you know, the software that would allow people to know where ICE was and things like that. And I guess my question would be, since we do have large concentrations of folks of, you know, East Indian and other Asian ethnicities in Silicon Valley, first, are they politically on board? And two, is there enough leverage to be like, hey, you all are being weaponized against us. You are, you know, allowing your companies to participate in mass surveillance of us. Can we pull those levers and push them back and say, you need to make some concessions at the very least and allow us some of these tools to counter that, you know, or do these tech folks get a free ride? You know, which is ironic because they're paying the king's ransom to have folks come in from, you know, other countries and, you know, to work here, et cetera, and feel like they're being, you know, hung over, you know, some sort of cliff. One would wonder if you have such a large population of people who use your product and a large number of people who help program and create, you know, this product, how are they, you know, chipping in to help turn the tide, I guess would be my question, the tech industry.
2: Well, it's hard to lump everyone together also, just because like there is like a whole history of the relationship of, you know, the bros, the tech bros, right? Mm-hmm. Who have really benefit and become very rich, you know, who were supported by conservatives, the Saudi prince, you know, like, and how that actually connects with, you know, the Trump administration and the conservative force. But it doesn't actually mean that everyone working in tech is a monolith in that way, right? Right. And so I think it's important to like also understand like, there's a lot of folks who came over on visas and were taken advantage of also because mm-hmm. of work-based visas, you know, by a lot of the companies as well. So I think there's a lot of folks who like, you know, just like a spectrum also who want to use their skills and experience to help people, not mm-hmm. to actually like oppress people. And so right. there are those who are really thinking about how can technology be supportive of community? How can technology, you know, really serve a good purpose? And so There's a mix. I don't know, Timmy. You're up there.
1: I mean, I think it's really important to look at the workers who are organizing, yeah. Right? That like that tech workers are themselves both seeing that the promise of their corporations in doing good in the world, they're not following through with that, and then also your jobs are getting cut. And you're getting tossed aside
0: layoffs.
1: Because of like, you know, whatever shiny new AI object you're tasked with learning how to apply, right? Like there's a degree that sort of like, you know, contract, right? That tech workers had accepted for a long time. You work for these industries, build it up, gain wealth, build a life in the Bay Area. It's not actually becoming true anymore, right? And I think that comes at a time also when even as workers and consumers, you're seeing the leadership of these companies just bow down to this administration and choose that it is in their economic best interest to just do whatever the Trump administration wants them to do.
0: Well, that's where I'm and coming
1: it's
0: from.
1: It's wild.
0: That's where I'm coming from. First of all, I appreciate you giving the nuance to that, Aquilina, because there's layers and levels. And so internally, yeah, there should be, in my opinion, a civil war with people organizing and saying we're mad and we want to see a change. But to the degree, as you mentioned, we've got a trillionaire down the street and a bunch of billionaires across the bridge. How are they being leveraged by all the forces that we mentioned, from mayors and senators to say, look, we know you bow down over here, but if you don't bow down in this direction, here's going to be the penalties and consequences unless you start to, you know, maybe scale back on the surveillance, or better yet, give the people tools so that they can surveil back, you know? So we know when we're being tracked, all these different things that they have in their brain trust, which is us collectively speaking, you know, how can that be leveraged in our direction? Again, I think when we just look at it by ourselves, they seem insurmountable, like they're an unconquerable force. But when you get people together and you go, wait a second, your cousin works there. My homie's down the block. I went to school. They work there. And we know some people, you know, from there are neighbors that work there. That's a whole different calculus now. So do we bring them in a room and be like, what's up? The way that they brought all those artists in a room a couple of weeks ago, 1,000 strong, and said, what's up? What are you doing when you get on stage? You know, what are you doing when you're recording songs? So, you know, those things, those conversations got to be had in all sectors.
2: Yeah.
1: I mean, I see that work really rolling. Like, you know, last year, like in the wake of all the Tesla takedown protests, like their sales tanked, right? Good. Now that was a consumer action, right? But like, you know, that had a real economic impacts on that corporation, right? And you see the same for like Target and other corporations that have tried to just concede, right, to this administration already. And I also see the ways that like just regular people, like we know and can sense the weak points in these corporations, right? Like you see the upsurge of like protests and actions around data centers across the country, right? Yeah. Like these corporations need these data centers, and communities across the country are saying no to it, you know, even in the Bay and in Southern California, right?
0: And that's where you can
1: and then
0: really have
1: people organizing around Flock, right? The surveillance cameras, right? Like it's shocking to me that in Oakland we still have surveillance cameras like Flock, but in these small towns across the country they're saying no,
0: yeah.
1: Right? And that to me is an inspiration of like the direct people's action. And I would say even like the most like egregious example of that being like the in the Bay, like the California Forever development, right, in Solano County, right? Like people are like, no, we actually don't want, you know, a tech city in our backyard.
0: Yeah. Like they tried to, like they're doing in Texas, outside of Austin, you know. With all that being said, the other fault line has been on the educational front. And we know that this administration has pulled back on, or, you know, have been trying to strong arm schools to get rid of ethnic histories and things like that. And I bring that up because when we we can see some of these actions as something that is unique and never happened before. Or we can go, wait a second, didn't they intern a bunch of Japanese? And didn't they have the Becerra's program where, you know, brown folks were mass deported, you know, in the 30s and 40s? And, you know, we've seen these types of draconian measures, you know, where folks were being hauled before Congress for speaking out against political, you know, happenings, you know, the McCarthy eras. So one, within the Asian community, what's the conversation been like from your perspective, knowing that, you know, this distorted history of the Japanese internment camps? Have there been lessons learned, best practices, you know, to garner? You know, do we have mutual aid, for example, to say, look, if they're going to take Miss McGilly down the street away, then our neighbors are going to make sure that her people are whole, her home is whole, and when she returns, you know, she'll have a place because people understood that history and what's happening. Or, you know, or those are just some forgotten times for a lot of people. I run into folks that don't know that there was Japanese internment, and I teach on a college campus. That's the disconnect I see.
1: I mean, I think that's a real outcome of these attacks on ethnic studies, on DEI, right? That make it impossible for us to teach the true histories, right? And even their attempts to scrub slavery of all things out of the history books, right? Mm-hmm. And I think they understand that that they're drawing from old playbooks, right? Mm-hmm. And a part of being able to draw from these old playbooks is to help us forget collectively, right? And so I do see a part of our work, an important part of work, is to build that education into our work with new immigrants, with young people, and training and developing new organizers, but also just popularizing this history in however way we can.
0: It is Hard Knock Radio. David D. hanging out with you this afternoon. We want to thank our guest as we will take a pause for the cause and continue our conversation of deportations and the plight and the challenges facing the Asian American Pacific Islander community. So we're going to take a break. We'll continue our discussion tomorrow. Peace out for now.

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1: Welcome to Electronic Intifada Radio. I'm Nora Barrows-Friedman. On this episode, Board of Peace talks while Israel kills. Abu Bakr Abed explains why people need to continue standing against the genocide in Gaza.
2: If they went out in the streets, closed the roads, went home to global strikes, and blocked the airways and the naval passages that facilitated genocide, this all wouldn't have happened. That's on the regimes of the Arab world and the Western world, I agree. But that's also on the people who have just stood by.
1: Journalist Rokaya Shamsuddin reports on relentless Israeli attacks on Lebanon.
3: Local sources in the south report a deafening silence and a total lack of intervention from the Lebanese government, leading families to face the Israeli onslaught alone.
1: And on the resistance report, John Elmer reports on the U.S. military's shrinking MQ-9 Reaper drone fleet.
4: This absolutely cannot be sustained. If you simply say that the war is going to continue for 60 more days, you would have emptied out the entire Reaper fleet. So this is a real issue for the United States, and it's an issue that is going to certainly mean that they lose this war with Iran.
1: This is Electronic Intifada Radio. I'm Nora Barrows-Friedman. This episode highlights the news, interviews, and reports from our live stream broadcast on August 20th, 2026. Later in the show, our contributor Abu Bakr Abed joins us to discuss Ireland's rejection of dozens of student visa applications from Palestinians in Gaza, who had already received admission and full scholarships to Irish universities. But first, once the home to Gaza's vineyards, Sheikh Ajlin has now been taken over by crows and stray dogs. We've published many features in the last week, but today we're highlighting excerpts from Crushed But Defiant, The Grape Growers of Gaza, by Amro Rashad Abu Aisha and Noor Abu Aisha, writing from Gaza. When asked, Mohammed Shah Malach, a farmer from Sheikh Ajlin, a neighborhood in southern Gaza City, can rattle off with ease all the popular Palestinian sayings about figs and grapes. When your grapes and figs are ripe, he said, everyone wants to be your friend. And famously, in the month of August, harvest your grapes without fear. Mohammed does not know the exact year when his family's vineyards in Sheikh Ajlin were first planted. Yet he cannot remember a time in his life when there were no vineyards, except, that is, until these past few years, when Israel destroyed the majority of the family's vineyards and orchards, which were spread over 100 acres of land. Even my father doesn't remember a time before the vineyard, and he is 80 years old, he says. He estimates that the vines that Israel destroyed were over 100 years old, definitely over 100. Mohammed is lean and has short gray and black hair and pronounced cheekbones. In addition to being a farmer, he is an engineer and a math teacher. He meets with the Electronic Intifada at a school in Gaza City. Before October 2023, Sheikh Ajlin was a popular tourist destination in Gaza. Farmers would line the roads with their stalls to sell grapes and figs. On Fridays, families, including our own, would travel south on Al Rashid Street, along Gaza's coast, and visit the stalls. You would approach a stall and a vendor would tell you, just taste the grapes, and if you don't like it, it's on me. Sheikh Ajlin had the sea to its west, and then cafes, chalets, and vineyards and farmland to the east. It felt very far removed from the city. But Israel destroyed many of the structures and farms of Sheikh Ajlin. Some farmers reported that their vineyards had been bulldozed, and the area is nearly unrecognizable from what it once was. Israel even continues to attack the area after the so-called ceasefire. On August 13th, an Israeli strike targeted a vehicle traveling through Sheikh Ajlin, killing a police commander and injuring several others. We used to depend on ourselves and our source of livelihood that we built with our own hands, and today we live on aid, he said. Now there is nothing left. The area has been taken over by crows and stray dogs. Only 3% of cropland in Gaza, according to the UN's Food and Agriculture Organization, is accessible and undamaged as of June 2026. This means that the majority of Gaza's farms have been destroyed by Israeli attacks or rendered inaccessible due to the Israeli military occupation and its expanding yellow line. Despite the immensity of these challenges, the cultural and agricultural heritage of Gaza's grapes is being kept alive by the farmers who have returned to the land and who are attempting to replant grape varieties such as Dabuki and Jarishi and Halwani. Dabuki is known for its golden color and Halwani for its sweetness. The Jarishi grape is special because it makes a sound when you eat it. In June and July every year, Mohamed Shamalakh said that they would carefully cut and remove the leaves surrounding the grapes to allow sunlight to get through. This is what gives some grapes their golden color and allows them to ripen perfectly. Mohamed said that at harvest would begin at midnight with a crew of 7 young men from the family. They would gather at 1 or 2 a.m. using flashlights to pick the grapes covered in dew. From there, the grapes would go to the various vendors along the coastal road or to trucks that would ship them up north. The Shamalakh family, unlike so many of Gaza's farmers, are fortunate that their land has not been swallowed by the yellow line, which demarcates areas from which the Israeli occupation forbids Palestinians from accessing. Still, there are risks in returning to the land and replanting, especially with the possibility of unexploded ordnance. Sheikh Ajlin is no longer the agricultural or tourist hub it once was. Missing are not only the cafes and shops, but also most of the roads, water pumps, farming supplies, and access to any reliable source of electricity, according to Mohammed. As long as there are human beings in Sheikh Ajlin, life must return, he said. Sheikh Ajlin sacrificed its sons, its land, its trees, its infrastructure, and its buildings. Yet, Mohammed said, provide us with only water and electricity, and I swear to God, in 3 years, we will return Sheikh Ajlin's grapes and figs to the way they were before and better. Already, Mohammed's words are proving true. Farmer Talat Suleiman Shamalakh, 52, was able to plant grape seedlings last year. They miraculously bore fruit. Those are excerpts from Crushed But Defiant, The Grape Growers of Gaza by Amro Rashad Abu Aisha and Noor Abu Aisha. Noor is a journalist and Amro is a student of English and a writer, and both are based in Gaza. Read more on electronicintifada.net. Now we turn to Lebanon, where the Ministry of Health says that since the escalation of attacks in early March, nearly 4,400 people have been killed, including at least 257 children, and approximately 12,300 have been injured. For more on the situation on the ground, journalist Rokaya Shamsuddin filed this report.
5: This is Rokaya Shamsuddin reporting for the Electronic Intifada from southern Lebanon, where Israeli forces have maintained a relentless and escalating wave of attacks. Overnight and into the morning hours, the assaults expanded dramatically, marked by heavy airstrikes, artillery shelling, and targeted ground incursions. Among the most harrowing developments is a devastating massacre in the southern town of Ansar on Saturday, August 15th, where an overnight Israeli airstrike destroyed a home as the family slept inside, killing parents Ali Samer Haj Hassan, Zainab Mahdi Nasruddin, and their 4 children, Zahra, Hassan, Hassan, and Abbas. The impact was so catastrophic that rescuers found body parts of the children floating in a children's pool at a local resort within the village. This tragedy unfolded alongside widespread bombardments across the south. Airstrikes heavily targeted the area between Al-Qantara and Deir Seryan, while continuous artillery shelling hammered Al-Tahir and Kfar Rumman. Explosions were also reported across Bir Ashit and Bayut al-Siyad. As the morning progressed, the Israeli assaults intensified, with Israeli forces deliberately razing homes in the village of Bani Hayyan and carrying out another explosion in the open areas of Al-Mansouri, accompanied by heavy machine gun firing toward the town. Similar machine gun fire and artillery targeted Mesa Jaban and the outskirts of Shema. Furthermore, hostile Israeli troop movements were monitored, pushing inland towards Zawtar, where forces positioned an earthen berm near the town square, alongside artillery shelling that targeted a residential home and intentionally set a fire at the location. As these relentless bombardments continue unchecked, local sources in the south report a deafening silence and a total lack of intervention from the Lebanese government, leading families to face the Israeli onslaught alone. Residents have expressed to me a profound sense of abandonment, feeling entirely forgotten and betrayed by a state that has failed to protect them or secure the survival of their towns and villages.
1: That was the Electronic Intifada's contributor, Rokaya Shamsuddin. You're listening to Electronic Intifada Radio with me, Nora Barrows-Friedman. Coming up, Abu Bakr Abed talks about the need to continue standing with people across occupied Palestine. But before we get to that, John Elmer reports on the loss of more than one-third of the U.S. military's MQ-9 Reaper drone fleet in Iran and Yemen.
4: This is the resistance report on day 1049 of Israel's genocide in Gaza, day 174 of the U.S.-Israeli war with Iran, the 60-day Memorandum of Understanding ceasefire framework deadline passed just the other day, so that 60 days has passed. There has been a pause in large-scale fighting in the month of August, but that follows on July, which saw a significant exchange of fire, the most that we had seen since the early June memorandum was signed. So this war of choice started by the U.S. and Israel has no end in sight. They're losing the war they started, and that's something that is even starting to penetrate into the corporate press in the United States. This is now penetrated into the corporate media. This is a Reuters saying it's an exclusive. It's not really an exclusive. It's a now known fact that the U.S. has used virtually all of its long-range precision missiles during this war. So it's tactical ballistic missiles that it's firing from all of the countries in the region who are asking them not to fire from there because it brings attacks on them. In any case, this doesn't seem to be much of a problem anymore because they're $1 million missiles. Are virtually out of stock. And Reuters said that there was a framework deal between Raytheon, the parent company of the Tomahawk cruise missile, to boost to 1,000 units a year from their current rate of 60 per year. So 60 per year since this war started in 2023. They've made 120 Tomahawk cruise missiles and fired those off within hours of the first day of the war. So not looking good on the weapons front. Defensive weapons, these are the missile interceptors. The Washington Post remarked on an empty arsenal. In the first month of the war, the U.S. fired off more than 850 Tomahawk cruise missiles and more than 1,000 Patriot and THAAD interceptors. The U.S. used more than 1,300 of the Army's tactical ballistic missiles in the initial weeks of fighting. As of last week, the global inventory of Patriot missiles has fallen from 2,200 before the war to 827, while the THAAD missiles have gone from 452 to 278. So this 50 days of war, plus a little bit of tit for tat during the MOU, means that the United States cannot even fight another 50-day war because they're well below half on all of these munitions. And just something from the U.S. Missile Defense Agency's maximum production rate is 96 THAAD interceptors per year, but they didn't deliver THAAD interceptors in the last year and a half. But the Pentagon is seeking now 857 of them in the next year's defense budget and almost 2,600 over the next 5 years. According to the U.S. Missile Defense Agency's maximum production rate, it would require approximately 27 years to fulfill those requests. So this is not something that is being fixed soon. It's not something that's being fixed in Trump's presidency. This is a long-term issue. It's a 3 to 5 year production line for all of these missiles. Effectively, they're handmade, these missiles. These are not on massive, you know, mechanical lines like a truck factory. These are very precise engineering feats, and they use extremely expensive rare earth minerals and all kinds of electronics. They need skilled workers that the United States currently doesn't have, and an industrial base that has been really hollowed out in the United States. So these are real significant issues of fighting capacity for the United States. And the fact that this is out in the media, you know, these numbers are conservative. So it's a worse situation than what this indicates. But let's take a look at the drones, because this story came out this week from the Washington Post, which cited a Air Force officer saying that the Iranians had knocked out at least 45 of the United States Reaper drone arsenal, which comes out to more than 25%. Again, these are conservative numbers on something that is an absolute, because the MQ-9 Reaper line, production line, has been halted, and it has been halted for more than 2 years. They're not making these drones anymore. Every loss is an absolute loss. And it's even unclear if this 45 tally, which quickly became 46 because the Iranians shot another one down the other day, if that tally includes the 7 Reaper drones that Iran shot down in July. We watched many of those on this program crash to the ground. So you can see where this math is going, and it's not going in the direction for the United States. The Air Force said unprecedented levels of destruction of their fleet is proof of how useful that fleet is. But in actual fact, these drones were built for uncontested skies, while Yemen and Iran are very much contested. And these lumbering aircraft that have massive radar signatures, the radar bounces around between the vehicle and the weapons pylons that are shiny metal hanging off the wings. They're just very easy to shoot down, particularly with the 358 missile that Iran and the Yemenis have both used. The Yemenis themselves have taken down 25 Reaper drones. So you add that to the at least 45, and the U.S. is admitting 70 of their drones. Going into this war before 2023, the maximum number of MQ-9 drones that the U.S. had was 200. They're talking now at the Senate Armed Services Committee. An Air Force officer said that they have 135 left right now. And like I said, the production line ended 2 years ago, which means that they're not replacing these. They're still at the brainstorming stage in the Pentagon of what kind of drone is going to replace the Reaper for its hunter-killer capacities. This is both the surveillance drone, but as we know well, in Afghanistan and Iraq, there are also drones that carry out airstrikes, and it is their primary workhorse for that. So even before the Iran war, the Yemenis had knocked out more than 10% of the drone fleet just in the Battle of the Red Sea that started in October 2023 in solidarity with Gaza. And the IDF, for their part, they admitted early in the war that, quote, dozens of comparable drones were shot down by Iran. They won't say the actual number. And we know that several more were shot down by Hezbollah air defenses that have destroyed Elbit Hermes and Heron drones in the air. This is a clip from Iranian state TV showing a highlight of these drones being shot down. Each of these, that's a fighter jet that was clipped there. That was the F-35 that was clipped. But we know the F-15s, multiple F-15s have been shot down. For the U.S. doctrine, the U.S. flies 56 combat lines, combat air patrols with Reaper drones. And according to doctrine, they should have 4 for each combat air patrol. So 56 lines times 4 puts you well over 200. If you take the numbers that I just read to you of the losses, the U.S. is operating at less than 50% of their drone capacity. And if these numbers are conservative, then it's an even worse situation. And this is, again, to reiterate, this is fighting for basically 50 days and then some sporadic fighting during the memorandum of understanding. This absolutely cannot be sustained. If you simply say that the war is going to continue for 60 more days, you would have emptied out the entire Reaper fleet. So this is a real issue for the United States. It's a real issue for their force posture. And it's an issue that is going to certainly mean that they lose this war with Iran, which has been known, I think, for a long time. The Islamic Revolutionary Guard Corps showed off their underground bunker, all of the parts that had been collected from the downed fighter jets. I mean, you can see some bombs there. They also intercepted cruise missiles. That's the decal there. You can see from the fighter jets. You can see that's a Hermes 900 by Elbit. that had been shot down. You could see the sensor bulbs here for the sensor systems on these drones that take them from 30 million drones. Like, the Pentagon reporters sort of settled on 30 million as the price for these MQ-9 Reaper drones. But people who have followed this show will remember back when we first started covering the destruction of them, that that 30 million number was a real undersell, that the U.S. Air Force number is closer to 50 million per drone, particularly with the sensor packages. And some of these parts we have watched be carried. I showed you guys farmers parading them through the town after they had been shot down. And so this is just a collection of these parts to show on television to the Iranian people some of the losses. There you can see the canopy and the seat and the ejection seat from the F-15E that was shot down. Its two pilots had to be rescued. People remember that story back in April. So they have that fighter jet there. They're pointing to it here and showing you around that. During this report, the IRGC said that more than 85% of its air defense capacity is still in place. So we can remember ridiculous comments by the Israelis and the Americans saying that they had decimated, that it was down to 10% of their air defense. Trump just said every week, that every day, that they had knocked out their air defenses. They have no air defense, he kept saying. The MQ-9, the hollowing out of that weapon for the United States that can be shot down without losing

0: using pilots. It's a really important part of the battle, even though the United States and Israel claimed they had air superiority over Iran. We know that that is definitely not the case. Also this week, the Iranians released some satellite footage. This is from the U.S.'s Al Zafra base in the UAE. This is a TPS-78 phased, tactical phased array radar system that has been blown up. So that was an earlier attack from the earlier part of the war. The Iranians have the satellite imagery, and because of the censorship of the United States and its allies of their commercial satellites self-censoring or being told to censor and adhering to it so that we don't see the damage to the bases that we saw in the first weeks of the war. But you can imagine that when we do ultimately get those, that those bases are even in significantly worse shape than they were in the first weeks of the war. This radar system, this is part of a war on these radar systems that Iran has carried out. And we have a verification from the early stages of the war of at least a dozen of these high profile and very expensive, some of them very expensive, the FPS 132 early warning radar that was destroyed in Kuwait, a $1 billion radar. There was two THAAD radars that were destroyed. These are $800 million radars. One was located at Muwaffaq al-Salti in Jordan, and also at least a dozen tactical theater radars as well. So we're talking now in dozens of these having been knocked out. The battle damage from the Habshan complex. This is the United Arab Emirates gas compression unit at the Habshan refinery, its largest refinery. It was massive damage to the refinery. They had to shut down the refinery. The strike forced an immediate total emergency shutdown of the entire Habshan hub to depressurize the line and contain the fires, because Habshan is the heart of the UAE's domestic natural gas supply. The sudden losses of 6.1 billion standard cubic feet per day of capacity triggered immediate power grid fluctuation and energy shortages across all industries and society in the UAE. And this is the exact reason why the UAE and the Saudis and others urged Trump not to return to a war that they keep losing. We followed these as well. This is a data center in Bahrain, a data center that they say supports the United States military. They were physically crippled with cruise missile and drone strikes in July. We showed those over the last few weeks, but again, verified war damage that the United States is not showing, not admitting to, but are here seen clear as day. So that is the Iran front for now. This has been the resistance report on day 1049 of Israel's genocidal war in Gaza.
1: That was our contributing editor, John Elmer. You're listening to Electronic Intifada Radio with me, Nora Barrows-Friedman. The Irish government currently allows visa-free travel for Israelis, but Palestinian students must get visas, and more than half are being rejected. Our contributor, Abu Bakr Abed, joins me and the Electronic Intifada's Ali Abunima to discuss his latest reports on the matter.
2: On August 5th, the Electronic Intifada published a report by Abu Bakr Abed revealing that Ireland has rejected student visa applications from at least 20 Palestinians in Gaza. The students had secured fully funded scholarships at Irish universities after struggling to complete applications and examinations amid Israel's genocide. Yet Irish immigration authorities rejected them for reasons including insufficient financial documentation, gaps in their education or employment, and failure to prove strong enough obligations to return home. Reporting for the Electronic Intifada, Abu Bakr has since learned that at least 20 more applications from Gaza have been rejected, while students from both Gaza and the occupied West Bank have received refusals. For the first time in a decade, Ireland has reportedly rejected more Palestinian visa applications than it has granted. The refusal rate has risen from 9% last year to more than 50% this year. This is happening despite Ireland's reputation as one of the European Union countries most sympathetic to the Palestinian cause. Abu Bakr Abed, as many of you, of course, know, is a journalist from Deir el-Balah refugee camp in Gaza. He was himself evacuated from Gaza to Ireland as a student in April 2025, and we're

0: rejected, have been endeavoring to get a place into Irish universities, not only for a year, but for more than a year, maybe 3 years even since the start of this genocide, because of what has happened to the educational system in Gaza. And they have deservedly secured places into Irish universities with fully funded scholarships. A few of the students have fully state-funded scholarships. The vast majority have funded privately or non-state-funded scholarships. And what has happened that after they have filed their visa applications to the Irish Embassy in Tel Aviv and to the Irish Department of Foreign Affairs, they have received mass rejections. 20 students at least received rejections by mid-July last month. And then just a few days ago, another 15 were also rejected, and at least another 5 were also refused visas a couple or 3 days ago. And this number, we have now upwards of 40 who have been rejected so far by Irish immigration officials. This number could rise in the coming days because several others are still awaiting their decisions. And these students have been internally displaced in dilapidated tents. They have been suffering all this terror in Gaza by the Israeli military. And they are desperate. They've been really conscientious in applying for universities outside and to win these scholarships to get out of Gaza and continue their education and then to get back to Gaza. But this hasn't happened. Some of them are doctors who want to continue their education and get back when the healthcare sector is repaired and it will help all Palestinians within the territory. Some of them are engineers, some of them are computer engineers, some of them are prospective journalists, and some of them are artists, some of them are as young as 20, and they haven't had a chance to continue their education, to even take on a bachelor's degree. And what has changed from last year and this year is that these conditions, these new draconian conditions, haven't been placed in the way of students last year. There was more flexibility. The students were not asked to meet impossible demands. And the situation in Gaza has gotten way, way worse. It has been exacerbated by the intense Israeli bombardment and the escalating genocide over the past year since I left Gaza. So the students cannot and will never be able in their lives to get what the Irish ought to meet the demands of the Irish government, which includes, as you said, accounting for educational gaps. And I don't know how reasonable it can be to ask students from Gaza who don't have a university left to show evidence of account to account for educational gaps and official bank statements. The banking system has been obliterated in Gaza. And for other demands that they have to show evidence of strong obligations to return home. And what's striking about it is that Israelis are still benefiting from visa-free travel to Ireland. 75 Irish Israeli citizens, according to the Dutch, have served in the Israeli military during the genocide. There haven't been any conditions, stringent conditions, placed on them to come to the country. And Ukrainians in 2022... they enjoyed visa-free travel to the country. They mass applied for asylum in this country. And now what we're seeing, in my opinion, and I've asked the people about it, is racism, blatant, outright racism. That's what we're seeing.
1: Like you said, these aren't students who don't have firm plans or financial support. Many have fully funded scholarships, university places, and in some cases, accommodation or host families waiting for them. Could you take us through one or two individual cases and explain the reason Irish immigration authorities have given for rejecting them? Like, what are they officially saying? And how realistic is it to demand financial records, proof explaining gaps in education or employment, and evidence of an intention to return from people whose homes, universities, and public institutions Israel has destroyed, plus the amount of paperwork, the records that Israel has destroyed from Gaza, you know, civil administrations?
0: Yeah, well, we have looked through several rejection letters the students have received over the past month. And all the demands that we have seen as

0: just said, they're impossible to meet. It's unreasonable to ask. And I think it's another way to say no to these students. That's what I believe the Irish government intended to say to these students. Like, one of the demands was to show, as he said, financial records, huge financial records of tens of thousands of euros. And these students, their families have lost their work since the genocide. Their families have lost their homes since the genocide, and they have nothing left. So I don't know how they can ask students to meet such demands. And another one, which is like the most fascinating, shocking and appalling part about it, is that these refusals can only be appealed by post, not by email, not by fax, which means that the appeal has to be sent from within Ireland or from within Gaza by the students. And this is something inhumane, unacceptable, and it speaks a lot about the Irish government. Like, there is not a single now standing post office in Gaza. All of them have been destroyed. In fact, before the genocide, there was only one or two formal post offices within in Gaza. So how can these students send an appeal from Gaza? It needs years, literally years, if the Israelis allowed it in the first place. And when I spoke to the students, the disappointment that I feel is heartbreaking. So one of them wanted to study business. She hasn't got higher education at all. She just finished high school. She worked her fingers to the bone to get a place in an Irish university and to get this funding. And when she received this rejection letter just a few weeks ago, she told me that she had felt shaken and she cried a lot with her family. She desperately wanted to get out of Gaza and get the education. And in her own words to me, she said that she's very willing to get back to Gaza once her education is finished. So to ask the students to show evidence of obligations to return home, when you know that the Gaza students want to go back home and rebuild Gaza, is absolutely absurd. They don't know what's the way to get out of Gaza, and they feel that they have been sentenced to death.
1: What I want to ask you about now, Abu Bekir, is in your reporting, you've talked to various experts, to professors, and to others about why this change of policy has happened. What are some of the reasons that people are giving, and what are the reactions in Ireland? You've written that there have been protests outside the Department of Justice, which is responsible ultimately for visas and immigration. So just give us a sense of what experts or what observers or campaigners in Ireland are saying. Why do they think the government has changed this policy? And talk more about the protests and what you witnessed when you were there.
0: I spoke to some TDs in the protest, and I spoke to some representatives.
1: Those are members of the Irish Parliament, TDs, for those who aren't familiar with the term.
0: Members of the Irish Parliament. And I spoke to some of the students. Some of them are international students, like three Palestinian students who come to this country to study. And they're all outraged. They're all appalled. They feel, especially specifically the Irish people, who feel a lot of disgrace by this decision, because they want them to come and to study. That's their ultimate and their very, very basic right. There's a lot of speculation about why this has happened. A lot of people do believe that it's a racist policy against Palestinians. A lot of other people say that they want to appease the far right. Others would say that they want to appease the Israeli lobby, the United States. There's not a definitive answer to the question. Like, the same identical applications were put in place last year and they were accepted. They had different outcomes, but this year it's a very disappointing outcome and the students were refused. So there's a huge question mark over why these students have been refused visas to come to Ireland. But according to the journalists I spoke to, they expect something like this to happen because of the Irish government's complicity in genocide and its horrific record.
2: Abu Bakr, the Irish government has said that every application for these students is considered on its own merits, that applicants bear responsibility for providing sufficient documentation, and that it has no special arrangements for Palestinians, although at the same time, it claims to be acutely aware of the humanitarian catastrophe in Gaza. Irish civil society has been very vocal and supportive for the Palestinian struggle for liberation. Of course, there's so many comparisons with Ireland's struggle against British colonialism. How do Palestinians understand the contrast between these barriers? Ireland's decision to waive visas for Ukrainians after Russia's invasion, and the visa-free entry that Ireland continues to grant Israeli citizens, of course. How are Palestinians understanding this, and what's been the response from the Irish government so far?
0: They're treating Palestinians, I would believe, as outcasts. I think that is reciprocated across Europe, because also in France has also halted its evacuations from Gaza for students and families and medical patients from Gaza to France and in other countries as well. So I would believe it's a policy within the European Union, probably. But yeah, people are very shocked, and there is not a single, like as I said, the conscience of these countries is not understandable. People do feel that the government feels a certain way about them, but the people are out in the streets calling on bringing the students out and helping the Palestinians. But as a matter of fact, the government hasn't actually listened to the people of Ireland over the past few years. It has actually submitted to the demands of the US government and of the Western imperialist powers. And we have seen that in reducing the occupied territories bill just to the goods, which is only 30% of the bill. And we've seen that in allowing consistently the use of Shannon Airport to transport weapons to Israel to carpet bomb Gaza and kill Palestinians. And we've seen that in the Irish taxpayer, which has funded the air traffic for US military jets. And we've seen it in shackled Palestinians on US jets through Ireland. So we're not surprised, but the least that they can do after they have helped destroy the lives of these Palestinian students is to help them to get out. It is appalling, and I think Ireland's stance of neutrality is a myth, and the Irish government's solidarity is a myth. They're just talking that the Palestinian Authority thanks them, our countries thanks them. Of course, traitors would thank traitors, so it's just disgraceful.
1: It certainly doesn't reflect the sentiment that I've encountered in Ireland, where there is real overwhelming support for people in Palestine, and particular opposition to the genocide. But we're very grateful to you for your reporting on this, Aboubakr. You did publish that piece on August 5th, and you have another article that is on the Electronic Intifada with an update on this issue. So thank you for continuing to follow it and report on it. We're going to shift now to some other topics we want to discuss with you. Israel carried out another attack on Palestinian civil police in Gaza. At least 9 people were killed, including Colonel Fatina Abdeljabbar al-Sahar, the head of the Women's Police Division. Many more people were wounded in the Israeli missile strike on that police post in a park in Gaza. As you know, Aboubakr, you know only too well that Israel has killed almost 1,300 Palestinians since last October's so-called ceasefire began.
0: I talk to people in Gaza almost daily, and they're always asking me, given the fact that I'm outside and I speak to people, I speak to other journalists, if there is any hope left that people can link to. And I always feel short for what to say to them. People are afraid. Just yesterday, one of the young students who's also trying to get outside of Gaza has just sent me a message saying that it was just a few seconds between me and imminent death from this particular strike, which has killed the group of police officers and members. It's daily attacks, daily targeting of people, civil police members, every sector of the Gaza Strip. Barely anything has improved. The prices are actually still very high. I talked to my family about it, talked to my friends about it, and the prices are still very high. A lot of people cannot afford. There have been new stats published by the Labour Ministry in Gaza. 95% of the population in Gaza at the moment half of which are children, are mainly dependent on, or are main dependence on aid, on humanitarian aid. Israel has just recently, a few months ago, banned over 37 humanitarian organizations from operating freely and independently in Gaza. It continues to place or to impose barriers and new conditions on humanitarian organizations, workers, and medical staffers from outside to come to Gaza, which has definitely perpetuated the suffering within the Strip and has also added to the burden of Palestinian medical workers in Gaza. And as you just said, like 1,300 people have been killed since the last October so-called ceasefire. That's more than the people who have been killed on October the 7th. Yet the so-called Board of Peace says that we're not going to allow such so-called or quote-unquote atrocities to happen again from the Gaza side. We're living in the law of jungle. We're living in a very dark time, and people are horrified. They don't know what's next. Everyone is expecting to be killed at any point. The streets are scary for people to walk. The places are scary for people to visit. It was just a beachside cafe that was bombed and a child was killed and women were killed. So it's a very tragic situation that is getting worse every single day. And I want to just point out something very important to people, that why these civil police members are being killed is because the Western mainstream media and also Arab media outlets have adopted a very racist narrative, cynical and pernicious one, against civil sectors within Gaza. And they deliberately conflated throughout the genocide through their reporting between armed resistance groups and the civil sectors in Gaza, including the police members, particularly the police members. They have no political affiliation at all. And Hamas, in the end, is a government. So there's a huge distinction between the two things. And this narrative, which was first circulating by the Israeli military and pro-Israel media personalities, has unfortunately succeeded in legitimizing the targeting of these people and officers. We're in a ceasefire. Targeting anything in Gaza is a violation of the ceasefire and a war crime.
1: And of course, under international law, to the extent that that matters these days, civilian police are civilian. They are not considered legitimate military targets. And of course, that's not to say that any of Israel's attacks are justified. But even within the framework of international law, which Israel claims to adhere to, it shouldn't be attacking civilian police, who are, after all, just trying to bring law and order and organization to life in a Gaza that is absolutely devastated. Abu Bakr, I want to shift an update on something that I know you're also following closely. At a trial in London, the jury has refused to convict seven Palestine Action activists charged in connection with the August 2024 raid on an Elbit Systems weapons factory in Filton. After more than 38 hours of deliberation, jurors returned no verdicts on charges of criminal damage and violent disorder against Madeleine Norman, Hannah Davidson, Tuta Hoja, Ola Herbich, Ian Sanders, William Plasto, and Yulia Brigadirova. The judge had already dismissed the violent disorder charge against one of the defendants. The defendants were accused of assisting or encouraging the raid, in which the activists destroyed 40 Israeli weapons, including quadcopter drones. They had previously been acquitted of aggravated burglary, the most serious charge, but the British government insisted on retrying them. Several of the defendants had spent between 15 and 18 months in prison awaiting trial, extraordinarily long periods, despite not having been convicted of any offense. Now, four other Palestine activists involved in the same raid were previously sentenced as terrorists on the basis of criminal damage convictions. During this latest trial, the jury asked whether these defendants could also be sentenced as terrorists if convicted. And of course, they went on to refuse to convict them. And in related news, Palestine Action co-founder Huda Amouri confirmed earlier this month that the UK Supreme Court is going to hear her appeal against the British government's decision to ban Palestine Action as a terrorist organization. Those hearings will take place in November and will be live streamed. But for the time being, it remains a criminal offense in the UK to express any support for Palestine Action, and British police continue to arrest activists and charge them for violating that ban. Abu Bakr, I know you follow these things closely, so I wanted to get your reaction to that verdict in this trial, a jury in the UK refusing to convict activists who participated in the destruction of Israeli weapons being manufactured in Britain to attack your community in Gaza.
0: First, I think the British regime state has gone insane more than ever, and it's getting worse every month. And I don't see any hope in the appointment of Andy Burnham as the new Prime Minister of the United Kingdom. I think he and Keir Starmer are faces of the same coin. But really, my full solidarity as someone who has lived the horrors in Gaza, and I know a lot of people in Gaza also know about these Palestine Action activists, my full solidarity with a message of love, a lot of love and hope to them. And I really, a big, big shout out to Tota Hawksai and Sandra's and all the others who have endured the unbearable, and they haven't flinched at all in support of Palestine. And these are the examples, like Tota, she's the example that we all need to learn from. She's a roughly 30-year-old woman. She has sacrificed her life, 3 years now of her life, just to show her unwavering support for the Palestinians who continue to be genocided in Gaza and terrorized across the West Bank. It's coming out of a position of sincerity and love and solidarity. And we're so proud of Tota and the others. We're so proud of them and for what they have done. And I hope that they will never be convicted, because it's farcical. And people who are opposing genocide, or are even like holding placards opposing genocide, are being locked up, while the people who have perpetrated the genocide are running amok across the country. And this is where we are. It's never been a democracy. It's never a democracy. But these people, my absolute love to them, and I really wish them the best. And we all have to learn from them how to take direct action against the genocide.
2: Abu Bakr, as we approach the third anniversary of this ongoing genocide, what do you think people around the world should be doing to keep up the pressure and continue supporting people in Gaza? What's important for people to be doing right now?
0: Yeah, I think a lot of people have quite forgotten about Gaza in the past 9 months since the so-called ceasefire began. And it's really tearing my heart apart how people have shifted from sympathy to apathy. And I really want people to know that your taxes are still funding this genocide, and that they have to step up and stand in solidarity with the people, to come out in the streets and learn from Palestine Action how to take direct action against the genocide. They have to continue divesting and boycotting and protesting. That's the least. Like today, I have just read the news, and he has posted about it brazenly. A Jordanian American of Palestinian descent is a CEO of the business Replete. It's a technology business. And he has said in his own words, he's excited for a partnership with OpenAI. And OpenAI has been reportedly and allegedly being complicit in supporting the Israeli military in identifying targets in Gaza and mass murdering people. And his grandparents are Palestinian. It really disappoints me how people have been acting since this so-called ceasefire started. I want people to do what they can and to expose the pro-genocide or the genocide, the companies, and to pressure mayors, to pressure the government officials to ensure that there is no investment in genocide. And if we don't stop this, the Palestinians will continue to be killed. You can't let this happen in front of your eyes and just stand by.
1: That's so important, Abu Bakr. I think we all struggle with how to maintain our own energy, but more importantly, how to maintain and to keep going with collective action.
2: Yeah.
1: There is a lot going on, but I don't feel that it's enough given the scale of the ongoing genocide, massacres every day, and it barely makes the headlines. So we so appreciate that reminder, Abu Bakr.
2: I don't know. I'm always struck with the unbearable desperation that people are living through in Gaza. We're talking about ongoing food insecurity, the warning that the Gaza municipality just put out about water being completely depleted from Gaza and the overflow of open sewage. And there are still chickenpox cases. I think there's like 10,000 chickenpox cases right now. Anesthesia, antibiotics, basic medications, dialysis supplies and spare parts for machines, for diagnostics, basic elements of sustaining life in Gaza are gone and quickly disappearing. You know, I talk to many people here who see the situation in Gaza and feel hopeless and feel helpless and feel paralyzed. And obviously that is understandable because of how just unbelievable the situation is. But what would you say to people who are like, well, we can't do anything, so we might as well not try to help?
0: God forbid, where their families wouldn't have said that. And it's enraging. It's not a point of showing sympathy anymore, how people have been reacting to this. I mean, you're looking at 2 million people living in 30% of the original space of the Gaza Strip. That is a little over 100 square kilometers. How can people live? I talk to my family, I talk to my friends, they're living over each other. Tents are dotting the streets, are dotting everywhere. People, places are packed, hospitals are inundated, are very overwhelmed with people and with injuries. And this continues every single day. The luxury of life people have outside and the fact that they're living on the hook, it does not give them the right to say, well, I'm hopeless and whatever. That is absolutely inhumane to say. People are not hopeless. People want to be hopeless. People want to feel that they can exonerate themselves from what they are doing and from their helplessness. I think that is appalling to say. And I have a family back home. I fear for them. And I fear for my friends. I have a friend as well who's a doctor who goes to treat patients. He may be killed at any single point. I have cousins. I have others. If you put yourself in my situation, which is nothing to anyone in the Gaza Strip right now, you wouldn't say that. You wouldn't say that. And I just want to reiterate this point. If people really, when it hits them, like the prices of gas have increased, if they went out in the streets, closed the roads, went on the global strikes and blocked the airways that facilitate a genocide and the naval passages that facilitate a genocide, this all wouldn't have happened. This all wouldn't have happened. That's on the regimes of the Arab world and the Western world, I agree. But that's also on the people who have just stood by. And it's making me very angry. It's making me very irritated. The people who are leading and controlling us are monstrous, are fiendish gals. They don't care about human lives. They don't care about human rights. They don't care about anyone. They don't care. So why are you not doing this? Capitalism is a cancer. Imperialism that controls capitalism is a cancer. And we have to get rid of that. And if people continue standing by, it will haunt them and it will reach them. It will have consequences. And then they would say, we wish we could do something about Gaza so this wouldn't affect us on the scale that we are living through. And I'm reminding people, they will regret and there will be no time for regret, no room for regret when it comes to them. And it will come to them. These Western and Arab regimes are ready to sacrifice their own people for imperialism and for colonialism and for also capitalism. They will sacrifice you. And I'm reminding people of that. And this, as you continue standing by and not doing anything about it, it will come and haunt you and will affect you. And these leaders, monstrous leaders who have funded the genocide, will sacrifice you like animals.
1: Thank you, Abu Bakr. Very powerful. It's the constant challenge for us to stay motivated and to find ways to keep motivating those around us. So thank you for those words. Thank you for your reporting.
0: Thank you so much for having me, and all the best. And it's always nice to be here.
1: It's always a pleasure to have you, Aboubakir. And, you know, from the time you were in Gaza, from your first appearances on this live stream from Gaza, you're reporting from Gaza, despite sometimes really difficult circumstances, which you didn't always talk about, but you certainly lived through them. You've always been a source of determination and hope, and we really appreciate that.
0: Thanks very much.
2: 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I'm Nora Barrows-Friedman. 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

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On the show, you'll hear solutions journalism for social justice, fueling action, not despair. I'm Sonali Kolhatkar, host and executive producer. This week, we'll parse the Supreme Court's decision to sign off on Donald Trump's attacks on mail-in voting, and how states like California are responding. My guest will be David Daley, senior fellow at Fair Vote and author of Anti-Democratic, Inside the Right's 50-Year Plot to Control American Elections. Then, in the wake of ongoing attacks on immigrants and wild claims of non-citizens voting in elections, we'll turn to Nicole Malacu, Executive Director of National Partnership for New Americans. Nicole will tell us about a new campaign her organization has just launched. And finally, we'll look at the new cruel and onerous Medicaid work requirements and how Medicare for All would end the bureaucracy and hurdles once and for all. I'll speak with Sophia Tripoli, Managing Director of Health Policy at Families USA. That's coming up in just a moment.

0: 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The United States Supreme Court on Monday of this week issued a 6-3 ruling allowing the Trump administration to restrict mail-in voting. All six conservative justices voted to lift a June 2026 injunction on Trump's quest to make it harder for people to cast ballots, particularly in liberal voting regions such as California, Oregon, and elsewhere. The majority issued an unsigned opinion stating, quote, "The court's disposition of this application does not mean that any measure taken by the government to implement the order will necessarily be lawful. On that score, time will tell," end of quote. In response, Justice Ketanji Brown Jackson, dissenting, wrote that, quote, "The ruling needlessly injects chaos and uncertainty into the upcoming midterm elections." Joining me to comment on this and what it means is David Daley. He's a senior fellow at Fair Vote, and he's the author of Anti-Democratic: Inside the Right's 50-Year Plot to Control American Elections, a History of John Roberts, the Supreme Court, and the Voting Rights Act. Welcome to the program, David.
1: Always a pleasure. Thanks for having me, Sonali.
0: I had you on about 4 months ago to talk about the Supreme Court's latest gutting of the Voting Rights Act. Here again, the six conservative justices out of nine seem to be doing what they can to essentially realize Trump's dream of having as few people vote as possible, particularly voters who might be against Trump's policies. What does this particular ruling mean? It doesn't necessarily sign off on what Trump is doing, but it lifts the gate. It lifts the ban on what he was trying to do, right?
1: It's a complicated and dangerous first step towards what Donald Trump wants to do. I don't usually agree with John Roberts and the conservative majority, but I do think they're right on this piece that time will tell. This is a very early first decision. Now, there's plenty of cause for concern with it. The Trump administration effectively wants to impose all kinds of new rules that would make a mail-in voting very difficult and perhaps even impossible, if not, you know, highly dangerous. They are looking for voting rolls from states. They are looking to match them up against a Homeland Security database. None of this is constitutional. The president does not have the ability to make this kind of sweeping power over voting. And none of it is even, you know, practical in the, you know, two months barely that remain before these midterm elections. A handful of blue states went to a lower federal court and said that this would be highly chaotic and we can't possibly imagine pulling this off. And oh, by the way, the president doesn't have this power in the first place. A lower court in Massachusetts did agree with that. What the U.S. Supreme Court did earlier this week was to say it was too early for that judge to impose a sweeping blockade on the actions because they did not yet completely know what the rules were going to look like. Now, this court has a little bit of a Goldilocks problem on this, right? You know, sometimes it's too warm and sometimes it's too cold, sometimes it's too early and sometimes it's too late. And that's why these states were trying to move quickly. These states wanted to get out in front of this. The court said, "You've gotten out too far ahead of it. Now that these rules have in fact been published, they arrived on Friday night. I imagine all of this is going to find its way back into court. It will slowly find its way back to the U.S. Supreme Court, and this time it will have to be judged on the actual merits of the case.
0: I appreciate that clarification. So if I want to pick up on the fact that you said the president does not have the power to control how people vote in states. And that is really worth reminding us, because Trump has convinced so many of us of his power simply by wielding what he doesn't have and seeing what he can get away with. By design, states and their attorneys general and their election commissions are the ones that control how people cast ballots, as long as it's in conjunction with or respects the Constitution, right? There really is not supposed to be federal, central, sweeping rules on how the voting should actually take place, as long as it's lawful. So how is this even, like, how is the Supreme Court not simply saying the president has no power over this?
1: Wouldn't it be wonderful if the Supreme Court would simply step up? But that has been one of the key problems in all of these cases. You talk about how Donald Trump has been trying to wield power that he does not have. Well, that is what is so concerning here, is that the U.S. Supreme Court has time and again been Donald Trump's complicit, willing partner in allowing him to wield power that he does not have. So when the conservative majority says that time will tell, it most certainly will, because this court has done very little to rein in Donald Trump's wild excesses and claims of executive authority that he simply does not have. And that is what is so concerning here. If you look at what Donald Trump is doing behind the scenes right now to take over the governing board of the U.S. Postal Service, just this week, we've seen an additional 4 conservative MAGA Republicans who will not say that the 2020 election was properly decided, appointed to the governing board of the U.S. Postal Service. This is supposed to be a nonpartisan organization. Its job is to deliver the mail. Its job is not to get in the way of how states organize elections. It is not to say we will not deliver these ballots because states will not go along with what is a clearly unconstitutional power grab by the president of the United States. So there is much here that is concerning, and all of that is ramped up by the fact that this court has been so cowardly and so complicit in allowing Donald Trump to seize power he does not have.
0: Now, a state like California could be really impacted if mail-in voting is thrown into havoc or is in some way undermined, right? Something like 80% of all voters who return ballots do so by mail. I know I do. I'm in California, and it's been very, very convenient to be able to simply cast my ballot. You know, we have my whole family, we get together and we fill out the forms at our leisure and fill out the ballots, and then we go together and drop them off for something like 1 month before voting day, which, you know, giving that large window of time so that there aren't long lines, all of that. California has worked really hard to make it easy for people to vote, which it should be, right? Short of being able to create a state holiday on voting day itself. And so how could states like California, what is at stake if Trump's dream were to come true around on mail-in voting?
1: This is impossible to imagine. We are about 70 days out from the midterms. States simply don't have the time to be able to change these procedures on the fly. In the state of North Carolina, military ballots and overseas ballots are going in the mail on September 4th. So, you know, Justice Ketanji Brown Jackson called this a Kafka-esque nightmare if it was allowed to proceed. It is impossible to imagine how California, how Utah and Oregon and Colorado and Arizona and some of the other states that really rely on mail balloting almost entirely, how this would, you know, possibly impact the administration of elections in these states. You simply cannot do it this quickly, this close to an election. Once again, it would be terrific to have the U.S. Supreme Court stand up now and make this clear and shut down this Kafka-esque nightmare before it gets any closer. The danger is that they allow this to creep closer and closer to the elections and throw this into chaos. It is hard to imagine that that would be their play. But, you know, once again, it has been hard to imagine that this court would be as recklessly partisan as it has been on all of the democracy and voting questions that have come before it, really dating back to Citizens United in 2010.
0: And I imagine that if, right, I imagine that if implementation of Trump's, you know, anti-democratic dream doesn't take place by the midterms, that this is the way to open the door to enact it during the presidential race in 2 years, right? They basically keep pushing and pushing and pushing and seeing what they can enact. That is how they work. Wearing us down, wearing people down is part of the tactic. What is the most hopeful pushback that you can see? If I know that some states are considering voting considering suing over this have already launched a lawsuit. And you mentioned that there is one in play already. And, you know, short of us having a change of the guard in Congress and the White House, how do we counter this anti-democratic trend?
1: I do believe that this will be stopped. There are two cases that were filed against it. One, the 23 blue states that have moved against it, and they will refile that case now that the Postal Service published its rules on this Friday night. There is also a case that is still moving that was filed by a number of voting rights groups that says that this affects us because we simply cannot help all of these voters who are going to need extra assistance now. And that case will led to an injunction as well and will likely be at the U.S. Supreme Court soon. So I imagine that on one of these two tracks, especially as the calendar turns and we head into September, that this will be stopped for the midterms, simply because it's, you know, very difficult to imagine how it could be practically enforced. But the danger, as you suggest, is, you know, what happens as we head towards 2028? If the president is doing all of this through executive order, and if he has a U.S. Supreme Court that, you know, time and again has been willing to be his ally in collecting executive authority and power and awarding it to Donald Trump, this is going to come back. What we're going to have to do is have a Democratic trifecta in Washington after 2028. And that trifecta is going to have to act and act quickly on a wide variety of reforms that fix all of these institutions that have been so broken and so hijacked by conservatives over the course of the Trump administration and even earlier. It is going to take reform of the U.S. Supreme Court. It is going to take reform of redistricting. It's going to take looking at the structure of the U.S. Senate. All of these questions of representation are going to have to be addressed in the first 100 days of a Democratic trifecta if we want to get this country back on a track to actual democracy again.
0: Well, it also certainly remains to be seen how the Democrats behave, how they step up. They're currently not very popular. You know, at least the old guard of the Democratic Party is not very popular. And there's a lot of issues that continue to come up around the Trump. You know, the attacks on voting are just one aspect of like the attacks that the Trump administration is launching, right? In addition to the immigrants and on
1: very
0: Medicaid
1: so.
0: And on et cetera. So finally, what do you think people need to be paying attention to around elections? Are you also worried that just the mere headlines around this issue around voting is going to confuse people? And again, that's probably part of what they want. Are you worried about the confusion around the midterm elections, even if everything stays in place, even if actually no changes are implemented, the people fear that something has been implemented so they maybe don't show up to the polls or don't return their ballots by mail?
1: No, I think all of those are very real concerns. I mean, all you have to do is look at the streets of Minneapolis, lately the streets of Maine, and see the kind of immigration enforcement that's going on in the nation, right? I mean, it's really easy to draw a line and say that there's a connection between the kind of aggressive immigration enforcement and the fear that that has instilled in so many communities and so many cities across the country. And then the fear that if I have to go and vote and stand in line, that I am putting a target on the back of myself and my family, even if I am an American citizen and entirely able to vote in these elections. So I do worry about that. I worry about the increasing conversation around our elections not being safe or not being fair or being somehow rigged and fraudulent, when that is simply not the case.
0: Well, David, I want to thank you so much for joining us today. Give out the website for Fair Vote.
1: Oh, yes, fairvote.org. You can find all of this information there, and you can find Anti-Democratic at bookstores around the country.
0: Well, I want to thank you so much, David, for joining us. As always, appreciate your time and your analysis.
1: A pleasure. Thank you, Sonali.
0: My guest has been David Daly. He's a senior fellow at FairVote, and the name of his book is Anti-Democratic, Inside the Right's 50-Year Plot to Control American Elections, A History of John Roberts, the Supreme Court, and the Voting Rights Act. And I'm Sonali Kolhatkar, host and executive producer of Rising Up with Sonali, an independently produced, subscriber-supported program nationally syndicated to radio stations, free speech TV, and podcast platforms.

0: 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The Trump administration earlier this year claimed it had discovered more than 250,000 non-citizen voters on the rolls of just four states. Government officials offered no evidence to support the wild claim, one that contradicts every report and investigation. Voter fraud by non-citizens is extremely rare and is usually a result of error rather than malicious intent. In fact, there have been prominent cases of malicious voter fraud linked to white Republican voters. Building on years of baseless claims of non-citizens voting, advocacy groups worry about voter intimidation against people of color and those suspected of being non-citizens during this year's midterm elections. To that end, the National Partnership for New Americans has just launched a new campaign to engage and activate eligible voters. And here to tell us about it is Nicole Malaku. She is Executive Director of National Partnership for New Americans. She has more than a decade of experience in immigrant and refugee advocacy at local, state, and national levels. Welcome to the program, Nicole.
1: Thanks for having me, Sonali.
0: Let's first begin by talking about these baseless claims. I mentioned this 250,000 voters. It seems as though the Trump administration is relying heavily on smoke and mirrors and just making up wild claims to justify what essentially it sounds like it's planning a crackdown on voters' ability, particularly people who would perhaps not vote the way he'd like them to vote. Are you worried that this sort of narrative, this sort of propaganda really might make it more difficult, might muddy the waters, might make, create justifications for armed enforcement at the polls, et cetera?
1: Well, first, I think we should all be concerned when we see the signs and potential threats of voter suppression across communities. And in particular, we are concerned about immigrant voters being targeted for enforcement or intimidation at the polls this year, which is why we launched this campaign, Together We're America, Together We Vote, that really speaks of the opportunity for the new American electorate, that is naturalized voters, to participate in this year's midterms. There has been and there continues to not be evidence of thousands of voters, hundreds of thousands of non-citizens voters in elections over the last 10 years. In fact, very few instances of this have occurred. And if they are, they have been remedied and acknowledged in places like New Jersey, where there were administrative errors or the like that had contributed to folks inadvertently voting in local elections. I would say, alongside the many things that have been threats in the public discourse about this year's elections are that we know that certainly the administration understands the power of the vote that's in question, and folks really seeing firsthand the outcome of the policies of this administration and understanding that America and Americans of every persuasion, including naturalized voters, will be coming to the polls this November with something different in mind. And so regardless of how individuals vote, it is our charge and our mission to make sure that we combine our efforts with voter protection efforts across the country to make sure that every person who is eligible to vote this year, especially naturalized citizens, are able to freely and fairly exercise their voice in this year's midterms.
0: And also there is this aspect of ensuring that the Trump administration ensuring that there are that it's harder for there to be new Americans. Let's talk about that too, because Trump came into power saying that he would, his administration was going to engage in mass deportations of criminals who were immigrants. But now his administration seems to have pivoted to simply cracking down on legal forms of immigration. So people who are trying to adjust their status, people who are trying to get their green card in place, and people who are green card holders who are trying to become citizens. How widespread is this? What are the dangers to people who are trying to emigrate through the legal pathways that were set up? You know, that's that thing that conservatives always tell us, well, if you just didn't break the laws, you wouldn't get caught up in ICE's raids.
1: Well, yes, we hear this all the time, that we like immigrants, we just like them to do it the right way. And many of the folks that are actively being ensnared in the enforcement apparatus are in fact legally present. So we are seeing a concerted effort by the administration to delegalize large numbers of populations. We're seeing it with those who had TPS that's been revoked and they are now out of status. We're seeing the pause on green card processing, which is a pathway to naturalization, for the programs related to naturalization, which is a benefit available to eligible lawful permanent residents who have met all the criteria to become citizens. We've seen death by a thousand cuts strategy from this administration to make it harder and more arduous to apply for citizenship. And so we remain

0: field and as stakeholders who have eliminated barriers to naturalization for many, many years, is to keep informing people that naturalization is the best way to protect an individual from enforcement, and that people make sure that, you know, they undertake this process so they can fully participate in our democracy. One of the things that we know to be true is that without changing the statute, naturalization will continue to exist. People are still naturalizing, although they will need to plan on a longer timeline than in previous administrations. Processing time may take longer. You may have a longer wait time to actually get to your oath ceremony, but it still exists. And then for those that have already naturalized, I think our message and our call to action is to make sure that they are informed, educated, and activated to get to the polls this November.
1: Now, the Trump administration has also increased the fees dramatically for people to go through these legal pathways. This essentially ensures that the only people who can emigrate aren't necessarily the ones who have, you know, either quote unquote earned it or been qualified or spent a lot of time here, have a lot of ties here, but basically rich people, right?
0: Well, according to, you know, the attempt to increase the fee rule, which we are countering as NPNA, will increase the fee from $780 to $1380. So a significant increase, which we think will price out a number of working class and low income immigrants from the process. And so being priced out of citizenship is just simply undemocratic. We want to make sure that citizenship remains affordable and accessible to new American communities. And the best way to do that is to keep those fees reasonable and within range of working class communities. And second, you know, through this fee rule that is traveling right now, actually the deadline was today to submit public comment. The administration is looking to cull the use of fee waivers or partial fee waivers, which really was a lifeline for low income communities to apply for naturalization. And so with those changes, in addition to the others that I talked about earlier, like the culture of no, the culture of investigation, the administrative changes, making the citizenship test harder. There's just a number of barriers, undue barriers that are being implemented that will certainly deter people from undertaking this process. And so our charge is to really try to do everything in our power to curb the impact of a potential fee increase and make sure that citizenship is not only available for the richest among us or the people that can afford to basically buy their way into our democracy. We think that that is simply unforgivable, right, for an administration to price individuals out, in particular in this time of a waning economy where things are getting more expensive across the board. USCIS is funded by fees. And so if they cull access to citizenship, they're essentially cutting off one source of income for some of the fees that they intake for processing these applications. And so we'll have a perpetual effect of an agency that is no longer solvent, lower applications, a deteriorating pipeline of folks who are making that transition from LPR to naturalized citizen. And that has generational implications on our country and on the 9 million people who are eligible to naturalize.
1: Let's talk about the new campaign, which has just been launched by NPNA, Together We Are America and Together We Vote. What is this campaign aiming to do?
0: So it's primarily a messaging campaign alongside our 70 members across the country. We're really working to get the word out of what's happening this November, what's on the ballot for our communities through a nonpartisan civic engagement lens. And one of the things that's really important is that us having close proximity to members across the country who are seeing the outcome of these policies in their families' lives, whether they're seeing, you know, militarization of their community, or you're seeing families being split apart, or you're seeing people lose status. We really want to elevate not only the naturalized voters themselves and the people heading to the polls, but also their children who may be voting for the first time this cycle. So there are, you know, mixed status families where maybe a parent or a loved one holds TPS and is having their status terminated. And so we'll know that their 18 or 19 year old young person will be heading to the polls this November with their loved ones in mind. We have a lot of folks in our communities who are watching their parents and their families and their friends and their loved ones go every day in fear of maybe they won't come home from work that day. And so we are inviting a large part of our community, not only immigrants, not only the community that serves them, but allies, communities of faith, to join us to make sure that we can engage the whole nation, really, in making sure our voices are heard this November. That looks like a public messaging campaign. That looks like voter protection efforts on the ground with some of our partners across the country. That looks like an invitation to share stories of what people are feeling and thinking as they head to the polls this November.
1: And then finally, Nicole, the crackdown on immigrants is being sold to us as something that's good for Americans, but it is quite the opposite, right? The crackdown on immigrants does ultimately hurt U.S. citizens, including those who've been here for a few generations. And I'm wondering if that is part of the narrative, the messaging strategy, because we're looking at a future where there's fewer qualified healthcare workers, for example, who are primarily immigrant. We're looking at a democracy where fewer and fewer people vote because of those attacks, right? Ultimately, it hurts those of us who are here and who have been citizens for a while.
0: It absolutely does. And if anybody was watching the jobs report last week, we had a decline in net jobs. And I think, you know, the connection that the administration tried to make is that it was related to mass deportations. But what we're seeing is that no new jobs have been created by the mass deportations and by the attacks on immigrants. Communities are not better off economically. We're paying more for everything in this particular time, and we're losing part of our workforce, part of our community.
1: And just to interrupt briefly, there are reports showing that for industries that are immigrant heavy, when people stopped showing up to work because they were terrified of ICE raids, instead of hiring US-born workers, many of these industries just and companies shut down or shut down operations, which then, you know, hurt everybody, right?
0: That's correct. We're seeing healthcare, large swaths of healthcare workers that will no longer be up to show, be able to show up for their shifts, caring for our elders, caring for our children. We're seeing construction sites where jobs are paused or indefinitely delayed. We are going to see the implications of this campaign against immigrants in every part of our life. And I think one of the things that will be clear in the contrast coming into November is, have people's lives improved? And if the question is no, then that is what we will be having a conversation about with voters this November. So yes, our mind is on Ohio. Our mind is on the Haitian community members that are no longer able to work in elder care. Our mind is on the construction workers in markets across the country where jobs in Texas or job sites are paused. Restaurants across the country are reporting that some of their workforce are no longer coming to work. And so we're seeing it in every sector. And I really hope that some of that data makes it to the light of day so that we can really have a firm picture of what's happening right now in our economy that's related to this anti-immigrant sort of era.
1: Nicole, I want to thank you so much for joining us today. Give out a website for NPNA.
0: Yes, it's nationalpartnershipfornewamericans.org. And you can also find a link there to Together We Are America and Together We Vote. We hope you'll join us.
1: And we'll link to those from our website. Thank you so much for joining us.
0: Thank you.
1: My guest has been Nicole Melaco. She's Executive Director of National Partnership for New Americans. And I'm Sonali Kohatkar, host and executive producer of Rising Up with Sonali, an independently produced subscriber-supported program nationally syndicated to radio stations, free speech TV, and podcast platforms.

0: 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The Centers for Medicare and Medicaid published a rule in June of this year, ostensibly to comply with last year's One Big Beautiful Act of 2025, that requires Medicaid recipients to prove they've worked for 80 hours a month in order to qualify for government health care. The rule is supposed to take effect January 2027, and health advocates are warning it could exclude many who need benefits but cannot fulfill the work requirements. The Medicaid cuts are expected to result in $326 billion of austerity over 10 years and result in 5.3 million people losing health coverage over that time period. My guest is Sophia Tripoli, Managing Director of Health Policy at Families USA, where she oversees and leads that organization's strategic development and framework on all aspects of its health policy priorities, including guidance on federal and state health policy. Welcome to the program, Sophia.
1: Thank you so much. Thank you for having me.
0: So let's first talk about what the so-called One Big Beautiful Act actually stipulated, and then let's compare that to what CMS issued as its rule. So Republicans have made no secret for years that they've wanted to cut government health benefits. What exactly does the One Big Beautiful Act state in terms of Medicaid and the kinds of requirements it puts on those who would be eligible?
1: Absolutely. It is a pretty huge bill. It has a number of provisions. As you mentioned up top, in total, it cuts about $1 trillion from the healthcare system, the vast majority of that coming from Medicaid. And what it does is it imposes a number of new restrictions on the Medicaid program, imposing things like Medicaid work requirements, forcing Medicaid patients to redetermine their eligibility every 6 months, requiring Medicaid beneficiaries to pay more cost sharing, more costs associated with keeping their benefits, and a number of other bureaucratic sort of burdens that it places on beneficiaries to continue to prove that they are eligible for the Medicaid program. The bill also makes a number of very significant cuts to Medicaid funding that flows into states, cutting off some of the state's ability to generate their ability to fund the state side of the Medicaid program, and places a lot of limits on the tools that states have to generate their share of funding the Medicaid program. In total, this means that for the Medicaid program and this bill, what it does is it's going to kick a number of people off of health insurance. It's going to reduce access to significant, really important health benefits, and it pushes the burden of financing the Medicaid program more and more on the state's shoulders to deal with the burden of having to fund greater part of their of the state program, and limiting the state's ability to generate some of the revenue that they need to generate to fund the program, which just means cuts to services, cuts to benefits, and cuts to the state's ability to finance the program.
0: And of course, all of this was not necessarily entering the public discourse last year when that bill was being passed, because it was one of so many things that went into that bill. And if it had been a standalone piece of legislation, I imagine there would have been greater opposition. It was folded into this huge bill. I'm sure advocacy groups like yours were probably talking about it and screaming about it, but it might have gotten lost in the noise, particularly when it comes to public understanding of what exactly the government is now requiring. So what did CMS, the federal agency that actually runs the programs, Medicare and Medicaid, what were the details of the rule issued in June? Is it meant to essentially ensure compliance with the One Big Beautiful Act? Does it go further?
1: Absolutely. So under the HR1, CMS was required to put out some new federal rules that were to provide guidance to states for how they were going to implement big pieces of the Medicaid cuts and the restrictions on the Medicaid program. One of the biggest dimensions was, how are they going to implement work requirements into the Medicaid program. Now, the Medicaid work requirement provision in H.R. 1 requires people to be demonstrating that they are working 80 hours a month. And if they're not able to demonstrate or not able to work 80 hours a month, they qualify for an exemption in certain categories of exemptions. One of the things that the CMS, the Trump administration, decided that they were going to do was to go even further than what H.R. 1 required, to be even more stringent, to put even more burden on Medicaid beneficiaries to demonstrate that not only that they're working, but if they're not able to, that they're able to qualify for an exemption, they have to prove that they meet one of the exemptions, including a category if you have a specific serious a health condition. So you have to prove you have a health condition. And then the state's administration said that wasn't enough. Now you have to be able to document that your health condition prevents you from being able to work. And that is the piece of how the Trump administration is implementing this law that goes beyond what many legal experts believe of the intention of H.R. 1, the legislation that was passed and enacted into law last year. Because essentially what that means is Medicaid beneficiaries have to provide the documentation that they're either working, or if they can't, that they meet one of the exemptions. And if they meet one of the exemptions, that their exemption from the terms of a health condition means that they cannot work. So creates this entirely new burden on the individual and on the healthcare providers who serve Medicaid beneficiaries, that then they now have to be in the position to determine and to document in medical records that, hey, this health condition means that this patient can't work. And now that's being linked to whether you can access your health insurance coverage under these new rules.
0: So Congress is supposed to set legislation, which it did last year, whether we like it or not. And of course, many didn't like it. The Trump administration, the government, is supposed to enact that legislation. And you're saying that they have gone further. And when you said legal experts, I imagine that basically this new rule is likely being challenged in court. Is that true?
1: Yes, just earlier this summer, in June, 25 states and the District of Columbia filed a lawsuit against the Trump administration, against CMS, essentially making that claim that the way that they're implementing this rule has gone beyond what lawmakers intended in the passage and enactment of H.R. 1, particularly around this piece about proving that your health condition is preventing you from work, that's overly stringent, is beyond what was required by lawmakers in that statute. And so that is one of the pieces of the basis of that lawsuit. Right now, we're waiting to see how that plays out as it moves through the legal process. But what we know so far is that those states are still required to be implementing and moving forward with implementing work requirements while that court case plays out in the legal system.
0: What is the impact that you're expecting? I threw out some numbers around, and I think you did as well, around the amount of money it's going to be cutting, the number of people that are going to be kicked off Medicaid. What are the numbers that you can share? And how do we put that into terms that make it more human? How do we put it into human terms? Because these are big numbers, and each number is a person.
1: Absolutely. I think right now, you know, these work requirement provisions, which is the part of the law that we expect to see the most coverage losses associated with, goes into effect in January of 2027. So we are still sort of seeing states ramping up and getting ready for the implementation, trying to build the systems and get their systems ready to meet those new federal requirements in early next year. And so we haven't seen the level of coverage losses unfold yet, simply because we anticipate the vast majority of them to begin next year. Now, we have seen a couple of states in Nebraska, Montana, a couple others who are early in their implementation. They wanted to go even faster. And so we could start to see some coverage losses because of their early implementation of work requirements in the coming weeks, the coming months, as they're getting those systems up and running. So we don't have exact numbers of how many people have lost coverage so far, but what we know is what the estimates project from the Congressional Budget Office to think tanks and academics who've been looking at this and trying to estimate what the impact of this bill is going to be. And what we know is about 10 million people are going to lose health insurance. Nearly 8 million of those folks likely to come from the from the Medicaid restrictions that we're talking about specifically. And what this means is, right, like we're talking about, you know, low-income workers, moms, parents, kids, veterans, people with mental health issues, people with disabilities who are going to get caught up in this paperwork requirement to demonstrate that they are working or demonstrate that they meet an exemption and that they have a health condition that's preventing them from work. And we know that folks are going to get caught up in the confusion and the chaos of implementing such an onerous and burdensome requirement into the Medicaid system that it's going to cause people to lose their health insurance. So the toll is big in terms of coverage losses, and it's going to be, you know, people in our communities that are going to be suffering the most.
0: And it's not like it's easy to get a job. That's the other part of it, right? So they're putting these work requirements on people who ostensibly are not able to work because of health issues, because of disability, because they're low income, because if they could work, they would have had the healthcare, possibly. I mean, of course, our healthcare system is also broken, the private healthcare system, that is. And then we're everywhere we look, AI is stealing jobs and making, you know, employment less and less possible. So it's putting the onus on to the most vulnerable people in an economy that is becoming crueler and crueler, you know, by and the government is providing less and less. People are going to die, I feel.
1: I mean, you know, absolutely. I think what's important to remember, you know, is actually, the data shows us that the vast majority of people who rely on Medicaid for health insurance are actually already working, or they have an exemption because they're in school full time, or they're full-time caregivers for somebody in their family, because they're a person with disabilities and unable to work. And so this is not a bill, right? This was never an attempt from the Republican Party to get people back to work, right? Like, people in this program are already working, and if they're not, it's because there's an exemption under law that allows them to not be. But this is really about making people go through administrative hurdles, making it so complex, adding more complexities to the system to make it difficult for low-income, vulnerable populations who are disproportionately people of color, by the way, make it more difficult for them to access and get the health care that they need for themselves and their families. So people are going to suffer. People will lose their health insurance. It means when you're uninsured, it means you don't go to the doctor. You can't afford that incredibly high out-of-pocket bill. You don't get the prescription drugs that you need for yourself or for your kid. You delay medical treatment until you're sicker. And you show up in the emergency room, which is, by the way, the most expensive care setting. But when you're so sick that you need a lot of intervention, or in some cases, you're too sick for treatment, to your point about what this could mean in terms of mortality. So this is really a bill and an effort to attack low-income people and their ability to get the healthcare that they need. And we will be fighting very hard, as we have been, along with, I'm sure, many of your listeners across the country, to push back and to mitigate the harm and to do everything we can to make sure that we keep people covered in every opportunity that we can.
0: Let's talk about what states can do. And you mentioned there were some states that were rushing to implement these work requirements. Yeah. And, you know, we've seen over the years the sort of split in states that are excited about depriving people of their earned government benefits, and then states that are sort of desperately trying to compensate for those federal cuts. So those states that are interested in humane treatment of its people, what can they do that the Trump administration will allow them to do? And imagine whatever they do is going to have to come from or be funded by more taxation on people, you know, state taxes, or they're going to have to cut elsewhere within the state budget to pay for Medicaid?
1: Yeah, I mean, I think in the short, so yes, I think states, you know, are going to be in different places, and we're going to see coverage losses associated with how states set up these systems, right? If you're in a state that really cares about this program and is invested in making sure that low-income communities who rely on Medicaid for healthcare continue to have it, you're probably going to be doing everything that you can to make sure that the systems are built in such a way that they're easy to navigate, that you do have a lot of consumer outreach, that there's as little confusion and chaos in the system as possible so that people can, and you're working with providers to figure out what type of documentation and codes do you need to set up so that the provider community is also ready to receive patients and take on this new responsibility in the healthcare system. And states that are not quite positioned like that, in places like Nebraska and Montana, who are rushing to implement some of these work requirements because it is going to lead to coverage losses. We might see a different scale. We might see more people losing coverage than in the states that are trying to mitigate more of the harm. So it really will depend on sort of the approach that states are taking. But in either case, I think all states are going to be impacted by the less federal dollars coming into the state to run their Medicaid programs and the sort of hampering of some of this tools that states have used in the past to generate their state share. Medicaid is financed with a partnership. It's paid for partly by the federal government, partly by the states. And one of the things this law does, as I mentioned up top, is it makes it very difficult, even more difficult, takes away some of those tools that states have used in the past to put up their part and fund their part of the Medicaid program. So the response to that, and we're already seeing it come down in the Medicaid budgets and the state budgets that governors have been working with their lawmakers on right now during the summer as they've been finalized, getting ready for the next legislative session. But we're seeing everything from, first of all, massive investment up to about $30 million per state just to set up the systems to be able to do these work requirement checks and these eligibility checks that they have to do every 6 months. So there's a huge cost associated. In addition to the cuts states are experiencing, they have to expend a lot of money to get the systems up and running. So we're seeing states do interesting things to create revenue, taxes on cigarettes, other types of tax revenue at the local level. But we're also seeing states pull back on optional benefits in Medicaid, cutting off certain services to certain populations, reducing how much they're paying Medicaid providers, because at the end of the day, they have to figure out how to balance their budget and to run the state economy. And so states are in a very, very difficult position. And we're just starting to feel, I think, the very, very early stages of what the sort of economic reality for states are going to be as these changes are implemented and come down the pike.
0: And so interesting to see this bureaucracy built up by some of the same people who claim that there's too much government bureaucracy. But of course, generally, they mean too much government bureaucracy when it comes to corporations being able to make lots of money at our expense, and never when it comes to actually dispensing government benefits to the people who pay the taxes. So finally, is there hope? Do you have hope that a future administration, a future Congress could reverse these onerous cuts? And also, big picture, if we had a Medicare for all system, none of this would be an issue, right?
1: I mean, I absolutely have hope. You know, this is in terms of a new administration and a new Congress coming in and starting to build some of the momentum for reversing the cuts. We know the Democrats have already introduced a number of bills this year to signal that, hey, this is a major priority for them. And depending on how the midterm elections go, the Democrats could be in a position where they're able to pass something out of one chamber of Congress. Now, of course, under President Trump, I think it's unlikely that we'll see a reversal of these cuts. This was a huge priority for him and the Republican Party in his second term here. But I think that with a new administration who's aligned on what consumers and patients and people need of the healthcare system, that there is hope to reverse cuts, and frankly, to build a vision to reimagine a healthcare system that's going to be designed to meet the needs of all of the people who it is intended to serve. And there's a lot of different ways to get to a vision of universal healthcare coverage, Medicare for All being one of them. And that has been a long time goal of the organization I work for, Families USA, is fighting to make sure that every person living in this country has the access to the high quality, affordable healthcare and health they deserve. And there are lots of champions on the Hill currently and folks running right now in the midterm election that have a similarly aligned vision. So that's what we'll be fighting for over the next several months and years.
0: You've got a website, Sophia, for Families USA?
1: Absolutely. www.familiesusa.org is our website. If folks are interested in getting in the fight, whether it's in their community and need to be linked up, whether it's making a call to their member of Congress, whether they have a story about the way they're being impacted by these cuts or other challenges in the healthcare system, all that information is located on that website, familiesusa.org.
0: And we'll link to that as well. 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

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Thanks so much for joining me. Welcome to all of the new listeners to this show, and welcome back to all of the old listeners. My name is Rachel. I'm your host. I'm here every Thursday evening from 9 to 10 p.m. Alaska time. Thanks for joining us tonight, whether you're joining us here in Fairbanks, Alaska, or if you're listening from around the country or around the world via our live stream, which you can access on our website, kwrk.org. That's kwrk.org. Thanks so much for listening. We start off the show with a tune by Shirley Ellis that was Soul Time. And I'm going to cue up another one. It's from my favorite Bruce Springsteen album. The first one, I think 1973, 75. Someone can call in to correct me. This one is It's Hard to Be a Saint in the City.

And you're still listening to Chop Liver here on KWORK LP 90.9 FM, Fairbanks Open Radio. Thanks so much for joining us here tonight. We heard a couple songs just then. We heard a tune by We Five, You Are On My Mind. Before that, a tune from P.P. Arnold's record, The First Lady of Immediate. We heard one song from that same album last week, if you were here with me last week, listening to Chop Liver. And that tune we just heard was called Born to Be Together. And then we start off that little set with a tune from Bruce Springsteen's very first album, Greetings from Asbury Park, New Jersey. And that tune was called It's Hard to Be a Saint in the City. Thanks so much for joining us here tonight. Tonight's special because it's my little sister's birthday. So I wanted to wish her a very happy birthday. Tonight's also special. It's the 36th episode of Chop Liver. I took a minute finally to go through and count, and today is the 36th episode. So if you've been listening since day one back in 2017, thanks so much for doing so. I definitely appreciate it, and I hope you're still enjoying the tunes. I'm going to bring you a couple more. Don't touch that dial.

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This is Chopped Liver, and I'm Rachel. I'm your host. I'm here every Thursday from 9 to 10 p.m. Alaska time, bringing you the best of Fairbanks's country, soul, rock, and roll. And we just heard a couple of tunes, maybe none of those, that fall into none of those categories. We heard the last tune was I'm a Man of Constant Sorrow, performed by Tia Blake. And before that, we heard a tune by Honeybus that is in Italian, La Sagona. And then before that, we heard a rendition of Wild Mountain Time by Fotheringay. Thanks so much for listening. Thanks so much for listening and for joining us tonight. 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

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Gonna buy a ticket to ride. I'm gonna find me a lady with two or three kids and sit down by her side.

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My name's Rachel. I'm your host. Thanks so much for joining us here tonight. We just heard a tune from John Prine. We heard Clay Pigeons plays Foley tune. And before that, we heard a tune called The Sea, Sandy Denny. And we start off that little set with a tune by Blaze Foley proper, performed by Blaze Foley, Rainbows and Ridges. 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

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I'm Rachel, your host. This is my show, a weekly Thursday evening music program full of country, soul, rock and roll. Chopped Liver, thanks for joining us. We just heard a tune by The Temptations. Oh, Mother of Mine. That's a Mother's Day belated special. And then before that, we heard a pair of tracks, two different takes, from a new record of unreleased recordings from the Queen of Soul, Aretha Franklin, from my hometown, Detroit, Michigan. And that, of course, was You're All I Need to Get By, one of my very favorites. Awesome duet. And we heard the Queen herself. And I don't know if you caught that intro. That seemed like that was a pretty hard entrance. If that was me, I think I would have missed it. And she got it. That was kind of tricky. And if you missed it just now, you can go back and listen to this show after the fact. All of the Chopped Liver episodes from this year are archived at our website at kwrk.org. And that's new. That's a new effort. And then before that, of course, we heard Joni Mitchell. One of my favorite tracks from her album, For the Roses, that was You Turn Me On, I'm a Radio. And how fitting that we're listening to that here. What do I have time for? Just a couple more? I'm going to play a couple more. I'll give you one more from the Queen of Soul.

Thanks so much for joining me tonight on Chop Liver here on KWRKLP 90.9 FM, Fairbanks Open Radio. We just heard another tune from Shirley Ellis. That was, of course, Bring It On Home to Me. I don't know who sang that first, but maybe Sam Cooke. I don't know who sang that first. And then we heard another tune from the Queen of Soul, Aretha Franklin. That was Sweet Baby Since You've Been Gone. And that was a version that I hadn't heard before. I hope you've enjoyed the show tonight. Thanks so much for joining me. It's been such a pleasure. And I'm going to give you one more from Miss Aretha, and I'll make way for Raise Your Fist. Thanks so much. Catch you next time.

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1: Welcome to Transformational Listening. My name is Dennis, and I'll be your guide to ritual, composed, and improvised music from around the world and other places. Today we turn to music from Baluchistan, that huge province in southwestern Pakistan that also bleeds into Iran and Afghanistan. Baluchistan has a deep and rich musical heritage, a good portion of which revolves around trance rituals, and we open with one such today, an excerpt played on the spiked fiddle known as the sarod by the musician Ramazan. Next we have a piece titled Three Festive Songs, and another piece titled Two Trance Songs, both sung by Rahima and supported by the Baluchi Ensemble of Karachi. A very recent recording follows those by the artist Ustad Noor Bakhsh off his album Jingul. We hear Shabazz Qalandar and the title track Jingul. And we end on a trance ritual performed on the double flute from the Okura album simply titled Baluchistan.

Today we heard music from Baluchistan featuring four different recordings: Mystic Fiddle of the Proto-Gypsies, the Baluchi Ensemble of Karachi, Ustad Noor Bakhsh Jingul, and the Okora release, Baluchistan. Transformational Listening is produced at WGDR.org, Central Vermont Community Radio, and Transformational Listening has a Facebook page. 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

on Pacifica Radio in San Francisco. This is Flashpoints. I'm Dennis Bernstein. Today on the show, Greg Palast speaks out about the Supreme Court ruling that could turn the U.S. election upside down. And two anti-AI activists just released from jail tell their tale of deep resistance to the new technology. All this and more coming up straight ahead on Flashpoints.

0: And you're listening to Flashpoints on Pacifica Radio. My name is Dennis Bernstein. We're definitely going right back to voter suppression, the Supreme Court decision. And of course, it's we do this in our special edition of the Election Crimes Bulletin with Mr. Greg Pallast. I think he joins us right now. Greg, are you there?
1: I hope I am here. Can you hear me?
0: You are. It's incredible.
1: Okay.
0: The miracles of technology. Listen,
1: LA
0: Greg. Let's start this way, if we could. There's a lot of news about election suppression, but let's start with the Supreme Court. What are the implications of their decision, short term, long term, and what the hell can you do about it?
1: The implications, certainly long term. Oh, I don't know what you call the election. Long-term or short-term or the final term, it will be devastating. Now, let me break this into two pieces. The Supreme Court punted on the main case is, did Donald Trump break the law? Was it a constitutional parking ticket or was it a hit and run? And they haven't decided that. They could back off and say, well, he's violating the Constitution of the United States. So they haven't made that final ruling. So right now it is the papers have kind of exaggerated. It is a procedural ruling. But here's what the story is. And you have to understand real super quick. Agent Orange issued an executive order saying that the post office could not mail out ballots created by local government. The post office could not deliver these ballots to anyone unless that person is on a list of citizens. Now, Dennis, here's the problem. We are not the old Soviet Union or Red China. We do not in America have a citizenship list. It does not exist. We don't have one. But that's the real, and that no one's talking about. So here's the danger. The danger is that they'll use the list, the cockamamie limited list that they have, that say you're a citizen. So, for example, passports are your main proof of citizenship. So if you have a passport, that is, you spend your winters skiing in the Alps, you have a passport. Two out of three black people, for example, do not have a passport. So they're going to use passports. So that's going to greatly whiten and brighten the voter rolls right there. Second, Social Security Administration does have some citizenship records, but not all of them. Your Social Security number is not a proof of citizenship, nor your driver's license, nor even your military records. So basically, they're going to whiten and brighten the voter rolls, and they're going to make it very difficult for millions of people of color to get their ballots. And here's why that's important. And then I'll cede the floor, which is that 70% of African Americans vote by mail or by dropping off their mail ballot and at the early voting stations. 70%. So when they're knocking out and impeding mail-in voting, whose mail-in vote are they blocking? Well, voters of color, and that color generally is blue.
0: Let's do this. Let's take a look at a production that's up on gregpalast.com, Jim Crow Reloaded, which sort of gives us a strong, short form of what's going on and what some of the dangers are. Then we're going to come back and we'll expand on that, and there's a lot more to talk about. But how about we listen to that?
2: This is a warning. If you think it can never happen to you, well, it's just become more likely. See, they came after my family. They came after me. Can't believe this is still happening. Stay with me for this episode of Jim Crow Reloaded. Let me explain. In 2024, 4,700,000 voters were simply wiped off the voter roll. Over 4 million. Wiped out. They say these people are voting after they died.
3: The deceased, casting ballots.
2: People are voting after they've moved, or some voters don't exist, or are non-citizens. But in every single case, over 1 million files reviewed, not one was an illegal voter. Like in that movie, The Purge, where once a year, you can kill anyone you want. This is kind of like that, except once a year, political voting officials get to purge the voter roll. Are you on that list? You don't know because you haven't looked, have you? To see if your registration was erased, purged, don't you think it's time you checked? Now look, if you've moved out of Wisconsin, you shouldn't vote in Wisconsin. That's a crime. And you certainly shouldn't vote if you're dead. But Palace Investigations looked into this purge business for the ACLU, Black Voters Matter Fund, and the Transformative Justice Coalition. They teamed up with the data experts to go through the voter purge hit list, and what they found was astonishing. In Georgia alone, 344,366 voters were wrongly purged from the voter roll in a single year. The experts weren't guessing. They have the names and the addresses of the 300,000 plus voters that aren't dead, that aren't in prison, and that still live at their legal voting address. The ACLU presented the findings to the state, but the state didn't care and purged the voters anyway. And who lost the right to vote? Who was blocked? Here's one 92-year-old citizen who was ejected from the polling station into a storm.
4: Has this ever happened to you before?
5: Never. And it's just, it's horrible. She's been in this community back when we could. When they were doing sit-ins, she held civil rights meetings at her home. And today to come out and not be able to vote and no one can give you an explanation, like, it's extremely emotional and it bothers me. It bothers me to my core.
6: Yes, Jesus love me. Yes, Jesus love me.
2: This is Christine Jordan, and this is the house where voting officials say she doesn't live. In fact, she's been here for at least 50 years. The irony is that she is Martin Luther King Jr.'s cousin. And this is the house where she first learned to push for equal voting rights. And she swears she isn't dead.
7: So it's like you were disappeared, like you were not even a person anymore.
8: That's what I said. I was dead and gone and buried. But I'm still on top of it by the hip of the nester.
2: The data experts determined that there are disproportionately large numbers of Black and young voters on these purge lists. In Wisconsin, they mapped the location of every voter wrongly purged from the rolls. The map shows it's almost all poor Black voters in Milwaukee and students at the University of Wisconsin at Madison. And again, every single one of the voters we mapped, everyone was innocent. This student's story is typical.
9: Apparently, I got taken off and I did not know about that.
2: Here he is in his Madison apartment, but they canceled his registration because they said he didn't live there.
9: I've been in Wisconsin for about 8 years now, and if I get taken off the voter rolls, it's just not fair.
2: So how do they target these demographics for the big purge? I call it the postcard trick. First, in some states, politicians send you a postcard to ask you to confirm your address. Funny thing about that is, they already know who you are and where you live.
10: But I will receive a parking ticket. You know, I received my title for my car from the DMV that has my address on it. They know where I'm at. They know where to find me. It's not hard.
2: And they sent postcards to students at historically Black colleges during the summer break when they knew they wouldn't be there. And that's why a lot of election outcomes sound so suspicious. Because these racial vote suppression tactics block literally hundreds of thousands in a single state. You might be thinking, cheating people out of their voting registration has got to be against the law. It is. The National Voter Registration Act of 1993 was passed by Congress just to stop these vicious tactics. But right now, we don't have anyone in the Justice Department upholding this law. And that's why it's becoming increasingly more likely that the purge will come after you.
0: After you, you're listening to Flashpoints. This is the Election Crimes Bulletin. We do this with Greg Palast, GregPalast.com. And tell us a little bit more about the preparation for that and talk a little bit more about the significance of what we just heard.
1: Okay, so just so you know what this is part of, that's part of the Jim Crow Reloaded video series, and that was the voice, and you'll meet the handsome Edward Ward, who's brilliant and articulate. As you can see, he knows his stuff inside and out on voting and works with both the Palace Fund and Transformative Justice Coalition. So you want to catch those the rest of that series. So go to saveyourvote.org, saveyourvote.org. And all these groups, these, you know, action groups and NAACP, et cetera, we're getting together so that we can fight so that we don't lose another 4.7 million voters and get those people back on the voter rolls, because they're, look, they're, by the way, the next episode is on citizenship. The next episode after that, already filmed, was on the blockade to mail-in voting. None of this is a shocker to us, Dennis. So we know the voting rights activists, and bless you for helping us get this word out as Flashpoint, as a media partner in getting the word out.
0: Well, we're happy to be sort of proactive in dealing with what's clearly going to be a meltdown. I mean, there are many variations on a theme here, Greg. Many things that could happen. Many things could go terribly wrong. What are some of your concerns? Where could this go?
1: Complete chaos, because the post office has no idea how to handle an election issue on this type of deadline. You know, just programming those computers would normally take months. I don't care if you use Claude or Maude. And so you're going to have complete chaos. People are not going to be getting their ballots, and they don't want them to, because the mail-in ballot has flipped from 50 years ago Republican to Democratic, because people of color have learned if you line up in Dayton, Ohio, you could be in that cold November wind outside for 5 to 6 hours. I was there when that happened. But you go down to Toledo, the white suburbs, and they walk in, they get hot chocolate. No line. They understand if you don't vote by mail in that community and students don't get to vote by mail, they know whose vote they're chipping away at. They know whose vote they're creating an obstacle to. This is devastating. And if this doesn't get corrected, 2028 will just be, as I say in another video, might as well write our ballots on feathers.
0: Say more about the project and how people can become a part of it, how they really can get involved, and some of the things you're recommending people do to fight for their vote. I mean, this is profound, and we could also see a lot of violence, straight up violence around.
1: That's episode 7. Yeah, episode 7, where we have the footage, for example, of these. Of these guys dressed up like RoboCops. They look like they're ICE agents, and they've had automatic weapons out because you have open carry in Arizona. And these guys are in Hispanic neighborhoods with their weapons and their ICE looking uniforms, standing next to the drop boxes. And again, in these areas, drop boxes are not a minor convenience. In many cases, it's the only way they can vote. And you go on to these, and we've been working also with your other media partner with us at saveyourvote.org, is Indian Voices. We're very concerned that, for example, that they're taking away the voting stations, the Pasca Yaqui, if I may have that wrong, so please forgive me. They lost their voting station at the reservation. So you have to drive 100 miles round trip if you want to vote at a polling station. So they had to learn and organize mail-in voting. Now, how are they going to get their cards? Are you telling me that every person in an American tribe can prove that they're an American? Yeah, when they want them to join the army, they're American. But when it comes to their voting, you know, they're just engines. You know, and we still have to deal with this. And one of the ways we defeated Jim Crow in 2020 was a massive, massive increase in mail-in voting. And, Trump and gang saw that and they said, well, we either win over these people with good policies and clear discussion, or we just take away their vote. And I think they decided to take away the vote was a little bit easier.
0: And you're listening to Flashpoints on Pacifica Radio. We're speaking with Greg Palast. His work can be found at gregpalast.com. We have been working with him for many years. I don't even know how many years anymore. Greg has embarked on a new project, a voter protection project. I have to tell you, though, Greg, mm-hmm. I'm really nervous about the decision that the Supreme Court made here is really the presentiment, is an indication of we're going down a dark hole. And there may be a place for people to resist, but aren't you concerned that there could be a lot of violence in the middle of all this? I mean,
1: very
0: this
1: much
0: is
1: so
0: sort of a lit fuse.
1: Yes, because once you whip up your... Remember, the way that they commit vote fraud is by accusing you, the voters, of committing vote fraud. That's it's a simple turnaround. And so they get the MAGAs so whipped up that they're illegal voters. If you remember Pizzagate, then, you know, Hillary Clinton was running this child sex ring out of a pizza parlor, and a guy shows up with an automatic weapon and starts shooting things up. These things have consequences. And if you really believe an election's being stolen, that's why you had January 6th. And I got to tell you, you know, in our operations, we've been undercover in these right-wing groups. They saw January 6th as a victory and that it was just terrific rehearsal for what's next. I'm not making that up. They see it as a successful rehearsal for what could come if they don't get the outcome they want. Very concerned about the violence.
0: Amazing.
1: Yeah.
0: Go on, please.
1: Yeah, no, and I was just talking to Gerald Griggs, who's president of the NAACP of Atlanta, great trial attorney. He said, you know, he's concerned that there's only so much that people will take. And he says, there's brothers who are ready to mix it up, too. I was talking to some of them. It's this could, you know, don't discount race war. Don't discount. You know, there's a split going on that has to be addressed. But yeah, so there's only so much we can do. We tell people on the violence side how to de-escalate, that there are groups who we have flying squads of people who know how to de-escalate an armed situation. They don't carry arms. But can you imagine in Arizona, 50 flying squads round the clock to prevent violence? You know, welcome to the new American democracy.
0: You know, all right, let's take a short break, Greg. And when we come back, we'll give people a little bit more information of how they might want to get involved, or the things that they might be able to do, or the work they can do with what you're planning for the future and for the election. But let us take a musical break. I promised my audience I would give them a little bit more of a breather between stuff, deep stuff that we continue to bring them. So stay with us. We'll be back. Folks, just a deep breather.

0: And you're listening to Flashpoints on Pacifica Radio. My name is Dennis Bernstein. We have with us Greg Panelist. Greg has worked with us over many years in what we have called the Election Crimes Bulletin. Greg is an expert. Greg, would you remind us, how did you get involved in starting to count votes and notice that there were big things wrong with the system?
1: Bad. bad luck. I was actually a statistician. I had my degree and I lectured at Cambridge and, you know, also in economics. And so I had this technical math skills, and I was doing investigations. Ended up as I was an investigator, basically a PI and big cases. And then I decided to get into journalism because no one seemed to be reporting the story except for Pacifica. And I said, certainly there's got to be some place I'd be interested. And I went into exile, went to The Guardian, then to BBC Television, and came back home after some bestsellers. But while working with The Guardian and BBC, I'm watching black people come in front of our cameras at BBC. And we were the only station at the time that had black people who weren't criminals. You know, these people in Florida, black people were saying, I can't vote. So, you know, I've done enough investigations. You know, I was actually a conspiracy expert for the Justice Department. So I'm not a conspiracy nut. I'm a conspiracy expert, official. And I said, it seems to me that there's a computer program eliminating black people from the voter rolls. And sure enough, out of Catherine Harris's office in Florida, I got the two CDs with the breakdown on all these voters marked BLA, BLA black. And that got me into thinking about, and as a statistician, I started calling others, instead of officials, I was calling statisticians in the voting offices around the state of Florida. And you know, math guy to math guy, what's going on here? And they all said, we can't tell you, but they're knocking off black people and they can't give us an explanation. And that, as I started going through the process of voting in America, I found that there is this deep bleeding line. That's this obstacle course that people of color have to cross to get to that ballot box. What we take for granted, they take for granted that they are going to be waiting 7 hours in the cold.

0: they have to take for granted. Did you know that the chance of, so I started going to other things before, the chance that your ballot will be disqualified on technical grounds. And I mean like a stray mark, you put a X instead of a circle or whatever, technical thing. The chance your ballot will be disqualified is 900% higher if you're black than if you're white, because they're looking at your ballot and they're not looking at the white ballot in most cases. Okay, you know, now they're getting more sophisticated. You heard the voice of a young man, a student at Madison, a Vietnamese American kid, but he's in Madison. They don't want students to vote. Women, they're going after women. A proof of citizenship. Okay, your birth certificate. 69 million women have a last name different than their birth certificate name. They know what they're doing. And we, to some extent, that's why I'm nonpartisan, Dennis, because I don't rely on the Democratic Party or anyone else to save my vote. Because they were elected by the electorate as it is. So that's why I work with groups like Black Voters Matter and NAACP Push, et cetera, because we're not beholden to the parties. We can just be beholden to the voters. And the way you can join us is you go to saveyourvote.org. Save your vote, not mine. Saveyourvote.org. You have your choice. You can watch the movies, the five-minute shorts as they come out. We have the Klan detector, so you can see how current laws are actually, and current accusations like black people vote twice, go back to old Klan tropes. And we give you the citations back to papers from 100 years ago and 200 years ago. We have DEFCON democracy, where go state by state to see what's the worst horror show in that state impeding the vote. And then we have, we have a few other wonderful things, including signing up. So you can also get information about what the groups are doing action wise, showings of some of our films, church actions, voter registration actions. And one of the big, big things we've worked on with Rainbow Push, re-registration. Millions of people lose their vote and don't know it. So we're going to tell people how to check their vote. We're going to tell people how you get it back. Mostly you just keep re-registering. So that's the big spiel, Dennis. And I'm glad you're with us, because it's not partisan. It is pro-information. And that's what we need more than ever.
1: And I agree with you that both parties, the whole system is absolutely corrupt. And it is troubling now, and you have a piece up on your website that alludes to this. It really feels like you got a whole bunch of extreme right-wing, maybe call them right-wing Democrats, who hate Bernie Sanders and socialism. The word socialism is a curse, and I think they're playing up this schism in terms of what's happening inside the Democratic Party. You have a piece up on the website about this.
0: Yes. Well, there's a few things. Something I've been worried about, because I was on several black hosted radio shows in the Chicago area, and I was getting something interesting, because of course you had with the primaries, and you had Muslim Americans running DSA affiliated in some way, and there was a lot of vitriol, a lot of anger in the black community against people that they see as outsiders of a different class, usually better income status, and attacking their leaders. Now, whatever you think of Hakeem Jeffries, he is chosen by his community, not because he's the most progressive or he's the most the most wonderful yeah. positions. He delivers for his district. And in those places like Bed-Stuy, the places he represents, that's paramount. And whether we like it or not, or anyone else likes it, Gaza is not their number one issue. It's food stamps. It's state pensions. If you've been working in the post office, how do you keep your job in the post

0: And so I'm very concerned about whether it's the people or Jim Crow wins. And if there's a split in among a reasonable, otherwise reasonable voters, that's a problem that has to be addressed.
1: Well, certainly the DSA has made major contributions now to this sort of the new possibilities for a progressive alternative. And amazing that they elected the mayor of New York City. We're saying New York City, Greg. He's elected there. So,
0: well, to have a Democrat elected mayor of New York City is not a big deal. And remember, he beat a black man, and a lot of black people in that city do not forget.
1: Yeah, corrupt one at that.
0: Yeah, I know, but we have to look at this split, which is also a class split, and it's concerning. And we'll see what happens. I mean, we have, you know, so far the DSA affiliated candidates have not beat a single Republican. And it could be that these economic times with their economic solution is going to excite people who would have never crossed the line, or it'll be a disaster and just look like, like a silly cavort. In fact, when I was in college, we used to call DSA socialist singles. You know, they weren't taken very seriously. But we'll see. You know, we'll know in November whether to take him seriously.
1: Yeah, we're going to find out. All right. We've been speaking with Greg Pallas, gregpallas.com. Extraordinary reporting on election crimes. We call it the Election Crimes Bulletin when we get together with Greg. Greg, thanks for taking the time out and for all the extraordinary work you do on this crucial issue.
0: You got me forever, Dennis.
1: All right. Okay. Be safe. And you're listening to Flashpoints on Pacifica Radio. We are going to take another musical break. When we come back, we're going to talk to a couple of folks who were arrested for protesting against the expanding uses of AI. So let's take a nice music break, and then we're going to come back and hear all about that. And it's a bit terrifying. Stay with us.

And you are listening to Flashpoints on Pacifica Radio. We're now inviting two folks who just spent some time in jail for something that they believe deeply in. They're both protesting variations on AI and the major companies that are pushing it along. Let me tell you who our guests are. We're joined by Guido Reichstetter. He's a father of two and Marine Corps Reserve veteran who was discharged for refusal to join in the invasion of Iraq in 2003. He earned a couple of degrees, then went into business, and then decided to turn his attention to AI. And there was a protest, and apparently he ended up in jail. That's Guido Reichstetter. Also, I believe ending up in the same jail was Wynn Kaufman. I'm reading this. I'm not sure if this is true. Please.

0: tell me, when may be the first person ever to serve time for protesting AI and AI companies. She is 69 years old, well, I think let's start with you, Wynn. You were last, I had heard from you a couple of days ago, you were in jail. How did you end up in jail?
1: Yeah. Well, both Guido and I, along with four other members of Stop AI, blocked the entrance of OpenAI. And my case is the only one that has yet gone to trial. I was found guilty and I was sentenced. So I served my
0: sentence. What were you found guilty of and how long were you sentenced to?
1: I was found guilty of trespassing with intent to interfere with the business, not dispersing at the scene of a riot. What else? Stuff like that. I can't. There were four charges altogether. I was actually found guilty of three of them. So I was sentenced to 2 weeks. I only served 1 week because for nonviolent crimes, I guess every day you serve of your sentence, you get credit for two. So I ended up serving 1 week and I got out just last Friday and here I am.
0: Take a moment and tell us why you would be willing to get arrested. You know, many people are lauding AI, are using it for at many levels, believe in it, think the only problems is it has to be regulated and, you know, the way it's set up. And tell us, some of your thoughts. What are you afraid of? Or are you afraid? I don't know if that's the right word.
1: I don't know if it's quite the right word because, you know, I grew up under the nuclear threat. And so I just feel like I can't take time to be afraid. I have to act against the injustice of it all. So I feel like what I'm really upset about are these tech billionaires who see themselves as, you know, better than everyone else and not caring about the fact that they are pursuing technology, which they know has a very substantial risk of human extinction. And they also know that there's also current harms that this technology does. It's going to eradicate everybody's job. It's going to, subjected us to a dystopian level of surveillance, which only supports a fascist state. The environmental impact with the data centers is, you know, just, you know, there is an exploding awareness of that now. And, you know, for me, I hated it because I knew that it fueled the genocide in Gaza. But it's also fueling suicide, homicide, and mass shootings. And, you know, it's creating some psychological problems for humans. So there's so many reasons to be against it. So it wasn't really that hard for me to sit in front of the doors of OpenAI and say, this has got to stop. People have got to pay attention. We've got to act together and we've got to stop it.
0: Did you have dialogues with people before you were arrested? What were some of the responses?
1: People meaning like the tech billionaires or like just everyday people? What do you mean?
0: I guess protested everyday people. I'm wondering what kind of reaction.
1: Yeah. So I'm actually kind of a seasoned activist. I've been doing activism for 40 years. You know, I started in the 80s protesting our country's involvement in funding the Contras in Nicaragua. Anti-nuclear, anti-war, homeless people advocacy. I also was very involved in the City College struggle. I think that I was on this program many years ago around that issue. And more recently about the liberation movement in Western Sahara, which is quite similar to Palestine. So I'm a seasoned activist and they're all connected. These issues are connected and we need to, something, I'm sorry, I lost my train of thought. I was going toward a point. What was your question? Sorry.
0: I just sort of the reaction to your protest. Let's bring in...
1: Talking to people. Okay. So I was organizing a protest at, or helping to organize a protest out at Travis Air Force Base in, objecting to the weapons that were being sent from there to Israel to fuel the genocide. And some of the organizers from Stop AI, Guido was one of them, came and I met them and they invited me to some presentations that their group was giving. And I went to the presentation because I was like, yeah, I got to find out more about this. I think AI is terrible. So I did, and I was just shocked because what they concentrated on was the existential risk. And I remember just kind of being blown away and leaving and talking to so many of my friends, you know, both activists and non-activists, and they just thought it was crazy. But I started doing the research, and it's not crazy. In fact, it's crazy not to do the research and let these people get away with what they're trying to do.
0: Again, that's the voice of Wynn Kaufman. She may be the first person to serve jail time for protesting AI, the company we're talking about now. And also joining us is another project. She was, by the way, was just released from jail. And also, I guess, waiting child, Guido, you are a dad. You're the father of two former Marine Corps Reserve veteran. Tell us how you got involved and why you were willing to get arrested to protest the use of AI. Give us some of the background there.
2: Yeah, thank you. Absolutely. We are right now, our society, the entire human race, is in an emergency. We are in probably the most significant emergency in human history. Because right now, companies like OpenAI, Anthropic, and other frontier AI corporations are working around the clock, employing tens of thousands of engineers and hundreds of billions of dollars in resources to develop a novel technology called artificial general intelligence. These are AI systems that have the full range of cognitive capabilities of a human being. And they expect beyond that to develop artificial superintelligence, which would be AI systems which are able to cognitively outcompete any individual human and any group of humans, including humanity as a whole. And there is a real danger that they will succeed in this. This has been on the radar of AI researchers since basically the beginning of the field. And I first became aware of the potential danger of AGI, artificial general intelligence, about 20 years ago, over 25 years ago, when I was doing a degree in physics and math at the University of Florida. Back then, the kind of general consensus of the field of AI is this would not become a problem for humanity until somewhere maybe around the end of the 21st century or the 22nd century. And I kind of slept on it. And I was rudely awakened, along with a lot of people, including a lot of researchers, by the success of deep learning, especially ChatGPT in 2022 when it was released publicly. This made people realize that the timeline towards these very capable AI systems that can outcompete humans may be very short, possibly as... We may possibly have as short as a few months or a few years until the final breakthrough necessary to make this technology operational. And so we're in a crisis. As long as the AI companies have dedicated research divisions to developing this technology, they're rolling the dice with humanity's future. Every day, there's the chance that their research divisions will produce the final breakthrough. The whole big thing we have with AI going on right now stemmed from one discovery back in around 2015, the Transformer. That's what blew open the field of artificial general intelligence and made these really capable artificial neural networks possible. And a single breakthrough of that caliber could push us beyond the point of no return. And world-class experts are warning us The founder of the field.
0: Hold on. Let me just jump in here. This is incredibly important. What I want to understand. What are what are the multiple implications? What are the possibilities? What are the negatives that you're referencing now that are sort of end of the world talk? Details.
2: Yeah, so it's important to understand OpenAI, these AI companies kind of have two faces. One is this, you know, friendly provider of your local neighborhood chatbot. And on the other hand, they're also research and development corporations that are striving as fast as they can to develop AI systems capable of outcompeting human beings. And there's a real danger that they'll succeed in that. To illustrate the danger concretely, with three recent news events. The first, back in October of last year, I was on hunger strike in front of Anthropic for 30 days in order to call on them to stop the race to AGI. Near the end of my hunger strike, a group in Stanford published results that they had developed an AI model capable of creating new viral genomes, entirely new viruses never before seen in nature. You might have seen this in the news recently because it kind of got a second wind in the wake of some news story about OpenAI's models hacking into other companies. So this is a fact right now. Specialized AI systems are capable of designing functional viruses which have never before been seen in nature. The researchers tasked it with developing these viruses. It spat out the genetic code. They printed the DNA with a DNA synthesizer, infected bacterial populations. The virus self-replicated and destroyed them. This is happening right now. The researchers who published that warned there's nothing stopping this technology from being applied to the creation of new biological weapons. So it greatly reduces the threshold for bioterrorism. And it also opens up the possibility that AI could autonomously develop biological weapons capable of killing millions of people. Second news story, OpenAI's frontier model recently made an explosive landing in the mathematics community. It's now proven 10 significant conjectures in frontier mathematics, advanced mathematics, that had withstood human attack for over a decade. So it's narrowly superhuman in mathematics. And the third story was the revelation that OpenAI and other frontier corporations, swarms of their latest AI models, had managed to hack their way out of a secure sandbox testing environment, access the open internet, and hack their way in to several other companies.
0: Yeah.
2: So you caught that one, right?
0: Yeah.
2: So the significance of these last two is that advanced mathematics and software engineering, these two fields where AIs now have demonstrated superhuman competency, these are the core competencies necessary for doing AI research itself. And the goal of these companies is to build an automated AI researcher, that is, an AI program capable of doing frontier AI research. If they're successful in that, they can spin up tens of thousands, millions of copies of them in the data centers, which are now dotted across the United States, and greatly accelerate the rate of development towards artificial general intelligence. Right now, we're bottlenecked by a few thousand elite researchers in the frontier corporations. What happens when those frontier AI corporations can spin up tens of millions of copies of AI researchers, run them around the clock at superhuman speeds, able to share information instantaneously and perfectly with each other? That's what gave the OpenAI hacks their power. It wasn't a single AI. It was an AI which created a swarm of copies that coordinated to solve a complex problem, how to hack out of its environment and break into the cyber defenses of other corporations. So what the takeaway is, we may be very close to the point where AI research accelerates rapidly, compressing potentially the next few decades of advances into a very short time period, maybe a few months. And
0: you said compacting the next few decades of research into a couple of months.
2: Is that yes? Well, let me give you a concrete example of where this has already happened. Google DeepMind developed a model called AlphaFold. There used to be, and I say used to be because it's no longer a problem. One of the central problems in molecular biology was called the protein folding problem. You or your listeners might have heard of this. It's the problem. Given a DNA string, predict the shape of the protein that it encodes. This is a central problem in molecular biology because the shape of a protein determines its function. It's very important for medicine, for biological engineering. It used to take one PhD, a full research. You know, people would earn their PhD solving this problem for a single protein. And there are 30,000 such proteins in the human body. AlphaFold solved it for every protein in the human body in a matter of months. It compressed. Sorry for the background noise. It compressed what would have been 1 billion years of PhD level research into a few months. There's a serious danger that these advanced systems could do the same thing for weapons research or AI research or, you know, material science, engineering. It would unleash forces which we are not currently as a species, as a nation, politically prepared to manage. And there's a real possibility that we could lose control of these systems. No one has a credible plan for how we would control systems more intelligent than ourselves. So it could be more dire. And the government is doing nothing to stop it. We have a responsibility as citizens directly to intervene in the actions of these companies. Stop the process of frontier development. Bring it to a grinding halt as quickly as possible. That's our properly understood. That's our responsibility to each other and to the people that we love. And that's why I sat down in front of OpenAI and I encourage other people to join me in doing the same thing, to bring frontier AI research to an immediate halt.
0: Wow. Wynn, you want to respond to what we just heard? These are the kinds of things that have led you to be the first person, apparently, to ever be arrested resisting AI. Do you want to say a little bit more about what we just heard?
1: I do. You know, Guido Please. And I see, Guido and I see eye to eye on a lot of things, but we come at it from very different perspectives. As you heard, he is much more adept at explaining the technical issues and the current, breakthroughs that are happening in great detail. I know them, a little bit more amorphously, I guess. I'm not sure what the word is. But for me, what's really motivating is what these tech CEOs have said themselves and what the AI experts have said themselves, including like the godfather of AI, Geoffrey Hinton, and Stuart Russell, who is, his textbook is the classic textbook that students use all over the world.
0: And say those names again. Say those names again and spell them. I think people are going to want to do some more research. Go on.
1: Yeah. So Geoffrey Hinton, it's like Geoffrey Hinton. And Stuart Russell, it's Stuart Russell. I'm pretty sure I've got those right. In fact, Stuart Russell testified at my trial to the fact that these systems, there's a very real possibility that these systems will take over, we will lose control, in addition to the current harms which he also testified to. So that's what's motivating me, is that these experts and the CEOs themselves acknowledge the risk, but they don't care. Because for a couple of reasons. One is that they're blinded by the amount of money they can make, by the cool technology that they can build. I mean, Sam Altman is quoted as saying, well, humanity may all come to an end, but in the meantime, we're going to have some great companies. That's all he cares about. He doesn't care about humanity. The other thing that is less talked about, but important to me, is that these CEOs and a lot of these tech, what I'll call these tech bros, fascist bros, are aiming for is their own immortality. They have a vision where they're going to be uploaded somehow into these systems and meld with the computers. Or even at the very least, they're going to be the ones to usher these superior intelligence into the world. And that's what they care about. They don't care about the implications for the rest of us. So So that's what motivates me.
0: Wow. Guido, you want to respond and share a little bit more about your motivating forces?
2: Yeah, I mean, absolutely. I'm 46 years old. I've had a full life. I've had a career. I've fallen in love. I've been married. I've raised children. The primary thing in front of my mind right now is, what is the future going to be like for my children? Are they going to have a future? And I believe that if we do not act now, if we do not quickly bring a halt to the development of artificial general intelligence, none of us have a future. And it's as simple as that. There's a single reason why, you know, humanity is the apex species on this planet. And it's because we're able to outthink every other species. It's not because we're stronger or faster or have bigger claws or teeth. It's that 8 pounds of neural tissue in our heads. If we bring into existence non-biological intelligence that is capable of outcompeting our own, that's game over for us. And this is what's really on the table. It's whether humanity will have a future.
0: Whether humanity will have a future. Interesting. I unfortunately have heard similar words from many people who are beginning to dig in. But it's also, you know, obviously deeply ingrained already within the culture, and I don't know how you I'm sure you've both thought about this, but I don't know how you turn the clock back on this kind of technology. It would seem to me that there needs to be to find a way to protect humanity and somehow living alongside of this, or what?
1: So let me interrupt.
0: Go on, please.
1: I'm going to say that I'm not saying we have to turn it back. What I'm saying is that we can't go more forward. The systems that we have now sometimes are called artificial narrow intelligence, and there are some of us believe, I'm not sure if Guido agrees with me on this one, but there can be some good uses for AI, you know, like good medical advances and so forth. But it's when you start getting into these frontier systems, which aren't here yet, that you really start getting into a lot more trouble than we're already in, because we obviously are already in some trouble with all the data centers and the mass suicides and so forth, you know, the surveillance, the genocide, blah, blah, blah. But the existential risk is stoppable if we don't go forward with these frontier systems, and we can stop the progress. We can't stop what's already here, but we're saying let's stop this frontier AI system development, you know, this quest to get artificial general intelligence and then super intelligence. And that's the mission of these companies, which they have stated they know presents an existential risk, and they just don't care.
0: Well, 30 seconds, if you want them, Guido.
2: Yeah, I would say even narrow, specialized AI is a double-edged sword. The more powerful the technology, the greater its any technology, the greater its potential for good and evil, right? The nuclear chain reaction brought nuclear medicine, and it also brought nuclear weapons. These specialized but very capable AI systems could become incredibly effective tools for political domination, for authoritarianism, for warfare, and we're seeing it already, right? Fundamentally, there is a crisis of democracy. Nothing can be stopped until we achieve democratic power over the development of this technology, which is what we don't have right now, right? It's being driven forward by a handful of technologists, aided by a handful of people in power, largely against the wishes of the large majority of the population.
0: Nothing so that's new what we, here. Yeah,
2: we need democracy.
0: Yeah. democracy. All right. Well, I thank both of you for the courage of your beliefs, willing to be arrested and stand up, go to jail for that which you both believe deeply in. And we thank you for taking the time out to be with us today on Flashpoints. This is Flashpoints. It's your daily investigative news magazine on the Pacifica Radio Network. That's free speech in the Bay Area on KPFA. Please stay tuned. We'll be back.

And that does it for another episode of Flashpoints. Our executive producer is Dennis Bernstein. Senior producers, Miguel Gavilan Molina and Kevin Pina. Technical producer, Rod Akil. Our theme music written and produced by Charlie Lang. For questions and comments, email Dennis Bernstein at dennis@kpfa.org. 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
1: And it was like they did the divide and conquer thing that we didn't know about either. Was my best friend a spy? Was Bunny a spy? Was Helen a spy? Was my lover a spy? Who was going to tell on us? A terrible silence in the Mitsubishi main as every day more of us went up before the summary courts martial.
2: Welcome to This Way Out, the international LGBTQ radio magazine. I'm Brian DeShazer. In the news this week, Russia's crackdown forces the Russian LGBT network to shut down, while England offers new hope to people with drug-resistant HIV. A U.S. federal judge blocks the Trump administration from excluding gender-affirming care from the Affordable Care Act, while Ohio makes it harder for trans people to change gender markers on state IDs. Canada unveils a powerful new monument honoring victims and survivors of the historic LGBT purge. A Flash Rainbow Rewind remembers lesbian purges in the military that leads to the conclusion of Pat Bond's classic tale, Murder in the Whack. So snuggle up, you found This Way Out.
3: I'm Rhett.
4: I'm Tanya Kane Perry.
3: With NewsWrap, a summary of some of the news in or affecting LGBTQ communities around the world for the week ending August 22nd, 2026.
4: The Russian LGBT network is shutting down. In a statement on Facebook, the group blamed the extremist label it's been branded with by the government. In their words, the designation has made the previous public format of its work impossible. Any connection to the organization may create additional risk for the people we seek to support and protect. Their social media accounts will also be deleted soon. Russia's Supreme Court banned what it called the international LGBT movement in 2023. The Russian LGBT network was found to be an extremist organization, according to the St. Petersburg City Court this past April. This is just one example of the intensifying anti-LGBTQ plus crackdown across the country since the ruling. Queer venue owners have been thrown in jail. Displaying the rainbow flag or even similarly colorful items can lead to arrests and fines. Eight other LGBTQ groups have been banned in just the past few months after being dubbed extremists, according to Human Rights Watch. Since 2006, the Russian LGBT network has been pivotal in the fight for social acceptance and protection of LGBT rights, offering support and guidance to activist groups, local rights organizations, and professionals working with the LGBT community. Their farewell statement says, "The Russian LGBT network may close, but dignity, solidarity, and people's right to be themselves cannot be destroyed."
3: England's National Health Service is making a new life-saving treatment for multi-drug-resistant HIV available. Following recommendations from the Clinical Priorities Advisory Group, patients who are resistant to other antiretroviral medications can access the drug lenacapavir under the brand name Soonlenca. NHS Scotland has already approved the drug, although the Scottish Medicines Consortium has yet to reach a pricing agreement with the manufacturer. The All Wales Therapeutics and Toxicology Centre rejected lenacapavir based on guidance from the National Institute for Health and Care Excellence, but Wales normally falls in line behind NHS England. Antiretroviral treatments are largely effective at reducing HIV to undetectable viral loads for most patients. However, among England's nearly 100,000 HIV-positive people, hundreds endure a rare mutation of the virus. Lenacapavir's novel approach offers new hope for them. Under the brand name Yeztugo, lenacapavir was approved by the U.S. Food and Drug Administration in 2025 for pre-exposure prophylaxis, or PrEP. It was found to be almost 100% effective at preventing HIV transmission. The drug is administered through a combination of oral and injectable doses. After initial treatment, there is only a biannual maintenance shot. In the coming weeks, the treatment will be offered to reportedly 92 eligible recipients. Over the next 3 years, the treatment is expected to be given to around 300 individuals. Health Minister Baroness Marone said the landmark treatment will totally transform the lives of those living with drug-resistant HIV. The announcement is in tandem with the National Health Service's larger plan to eliminate the spread of HIV in England by 2030. That plan includes an increase in available testing and a national program to provide life-saving care and treatment for HIV. As of this August, lenacapavir is currently available in 10 countries and expected to reach 24 more by the end of 2026.
4: The Trump administration cannot exclude coverage of gender-affirming healthcare under the Affordable Care Act, according to a U.S. federal judge. Senior U.S. District Judge Nathaniel Gorton of the District of Massachusetts ruled that the Department of Health and Human Services had exceeded its authority in cutting the treatment from the Affordable Care Act, or Obamacare. In 2025, the Centers for Medicare and Medicaid Services aimed to curb enrollment in the programs to reduce federal spending. Its Marketplace Integrity and Affordability final rule reclassified certain gender-affirming care treatments as no longer essential health benefits. As a result, certain insurance plans were barred from covering those procedures. A coalition of 20 states and Pennsylvania Governor Josh Shapiro sued the Trump administration over the rule change. They argued that the revisions were unlawful and would increase premiums and out-of-pocket expenses, not to mention the loss of health insurance altogether for many enrollees. Judge Gorton sided with the state's coalition to strike down the rule on August 14th. He found that the Department of Health and Human Services had unlawfully revised the scope of essential health benefits without submitting a congressionally required report with proper certification. Other marketplace provisions challenged by the coalition's lawsuit continue to be litigated in other venues.
3: Ohioans must now jump through added hoops to change the gender markers on their state IDs and driver's licenses. Ohio Bureau of Motor Vehicles spokesman Lindsay Borer announced that the form previously used to update gender markers is not compatible with Ohio Revised Code Section 9.05. That law makes it the policy of the state of Ohio to recognize two sexes, male and female. These sexes are not changeable and are grounded in fundamental and incontrovertible reality. Instead of filling out a form provided by the Bureau of Motor Vehicles, individuals are now required to update gender markers on their birth certificates or passports first, then present that to the BMV. Dara Adkinson is executive director of trans equity organization Trans Ohio. They spoke to NBC4, Columbus Local News, about the harms of the new policy.
5: It's a safety issue. You know, you're pulled over for a traffic stop and immediately flagged as potentially having a fraudulent identification on you because your stuff doesn't match who you present as. You know, it's harder to access healthcare, harder to access insurance when your matching ID documents do not correspond to what is the gender designation on file.
3: LGBTQ advocates additionally criticize the lack of a transition period prior to the policy change. Activists are taking quick action to provide support for those in need. Trans Ohio has identified at least 10 county probate courts that will process birth certificate updates for transgender Ohioans. The LGBTQ plus advocacy and legal aid organization, Equality Ohio, is providing free representation for legal name changes and birth certificate gender marker corrections for those at or below the federal poverty line.
4: Two Winnipeg artists have unveiled a new national monument in remembrance of Canada's LGBT purge. Visual artists Shauna Dempsey and Lori Millen won an international competition in 2020 to design the work. Their Thunderhead Monument was introduced in the capital city of Ottawa on August 21st. Dempsey and Millen came up with the idea to have the monument depicting a thunderhead cloud. Millen was inspired to use the imagery as she felt it represented the uplifting effects of community throughout the ongoing fight for queer rights. It's also a direct response to the harm caused by the historic discrimination by the hand of Canada's federal government between the 1950s and 1990s. The LGBT Purge was a systematic campaign to identify and expel thousands of queer members of the Canadian Armed Forces, the Royal Canadian Mounted Police, and members of the Federal Public Service. The rolling thunder of that injustice can still be felt today. The monument is a large white column in the shape of a thundercloud. Visitors are able to walk through the hollow, cloud-shaped center to find the interior covered in disco ball mirror tiles. It's described by the artist as a way of honoring the strength and resiliency of Canada's 2SLGBTQ+ community. Dempsey elaborated on her monument's meaning in the Global News.
6: I think it will be in part a site of grieving because many people didn't survive. Many lives were lost due to the effects of homophobia and transphobia. But I also think being in that form, that thundercloud, that uplift with all of those disco tiles, I think there will be that same sense of power that Lori talked about, that we are together, we are powerful, look at what we can do together.
3: 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For the week ending August 22nd, 2026. Follow the news in your area and around the world. 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
4: News Wrap was written by Jeb Bakke, produced by Lucia Chappell and Brian DeShazer, and brought to you by you.
3: Thank you. 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For This Way Out, I'm Rhett. Stay healthy.
4: And I'm Tanya Kane Perry. Stay safe.
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19: When I went in the service, the thing that got me right off the bat was I couldn't believe how people were treated. I was absolutely, I just couldn't believe it, you know. We used to stand at attention out in the hot sun. It was in Alabama, and I saw women stand there and pass out and fall and crack their heads open, and you're supposed to walk over them, you know.
20: Yeah, for no reason that we could think of.
19: Yeah, I mean, it was just incredible, just the things that happened, or, you know, the pressure in the barracks, you know, and it was like, it was really wrong to be friendly with the women, and it was like, it was made real clear to us that we weren't supposed to even touch each other or get too close to each other, because that was wrong. You'd be up on charges for being a lesbian. And it was just the pressure, you know, of watching your every movement and things like that. And there was a couple in my platoon, and they were gay, and they had to sneak around. But everybody was talking about how they thought that maybe they might be, and if they were, you know, they were going to get really kicked out and harassed. And also, there was, when I was stationed in Fort Leonard Wood, they had a network called the CID, and there were women in our barracks that were CID agents.
11: What does CID stand for?
20: Honor Intelligence Division.
11: Okay.
19: Yeah. And I was in my room one day, and the woman across the hall came in and said, "Hey, Sharon, you better watch out. The CID's after you." I said, "What are you talking about?" I said, "What are they going to get me for? Having pictures of women on the wall?" You know, I mean, everybody that I knew that was gay had to be really sneaky and really clever, because they knew that everybody was after them, and they knew what would happen to you, you know, if you got caught, you know. And it was just without having to go through the horrendous thing of when you were caught, the trials and the things that you do to it, just the life in there of trying to survive, you know, is really repressive, really bad.
14: Yeah. What time period were you in the service?
19: I was in 1960-61.
2: Last time on This Way Out, actor-comedian Pat Bond began the story about how she entered the Women's Army Corps towards the end of World War II and found an environment ripe for a budding lesbian.
1: And there were five or six women sitting around waiting to get in. It took me quite some time to figure out that they were indeed women. They were wearing men's suits, men's haircuts. Now, you know, the psychiatrist knew that they were dykes. A two-year-old would have known. Was it always going to be like that? I guess I thought it was.
2: It stayed that way for a while, but Bond's one-woman show soon takes a tragic turn in the conclusion of Murder in the Whack.
1: And my lover and I adopted a kitten. And when we went overseas, we couldn't take it with us, they said. And we couldn't give it away, so I hid it in my ditty bag, of which I have said there were no ditties in it. And we went aboard the ship with the cat. Well, we no sooner got outside the Golden Gate Bridge and we're all violently ill. Have you ever been seasick? Oh, my God. You prayed that you were in the top bunk in those three-layer bunks. Didn't have any drama, me, no. So one day I was lying there, green, and you literally turn green, vomiting away. And the first sergeant came to me and said, "You're wanted topside in Class A uniform." Class A uniform? Those were winter wools. And they were stiff with vomit. Oh, what idiocy now. So I got into my Class A uniform with the tie. I used to send the tie to the cleaners with a note on it saying, "Do not untie tie." God forbid the other dykes should find out. So I went topside, and there was a huge table with the commanding officer, the executive officers sitting around it, and a cardboard box in the middle of the table with a cat in it. We were being court-martialed for having brought a cat on board the ship. And they called witnesses, the male officers, who were mostly doctors, who had just come from fighting in places like Guadalcanal. And one of them let us use the old operating room for the cat. And they said to him, "Have you seen a cat on board this ship?" And he said, "No." They thought it was hysterical. They told me they even bound the proceedings and sold them later on to the men, to show them examples of idiocy in the Women's Army Corps. Well, you know, you had no defense. There was no defense attorney, but I had seen Perry Mason. Oh, if I had only known he was Perry Mason, it would have comforted me a great deal. My lover was sitting there crying, "They're going to take away my stripes. What'll my mother say?" So I said to the first sergeant, "Did you ever give us a direct order not to bring a cat on board this ship?" She said, "No, but you guys knew." And I said, "But did you give us a direct order?" "No." So we got out of it. But we never saw the kitten again. I think they threw it overboard. Well, and the CO said to me then, "You think you are out of this, but I will be watching you." Her name was Mildred Burgess, an obvious dyke. Well, we got to Yokohama in Japan, and there was a band there to meet us. We thought we were going over to be deprived. A band, a woman's band, wearing men's uniforms, striped on the side, bow ties, the whole thing, playing the Whack marching song. You ever heard the Whack marching song? Well, duty is calling you and me. We have a date with destiny. Ready, the Whack is ready. Their pulse is steady. The world to set free. La di da di da di. Service, we're in it heart and soul. Victory is our only goal. We love our country's honor, and we'll defend it against any foe. We didn't know it was the Colonel Bogey March. We had not seen Bridge and the River Kwai. So they stuck us in trucks and hauled us off to Tokyo, to the Mitsubishi Main, a hotel. Yes, the same folks that made the fighter planes that are now making your cars. Mitsubishi. Well, it was a gorgeous hotel with a beauty shop and a bar and a gift shop and two women to a room. And for every two women there, we had a maid. Can you believe it? And we were told we weren't supposed to do anything because we had to save face. We couldn't carry anything. We couldn't lift anything. The maid did it. Well, my maid came up to my shoulder and she took one look at me and went, Papa-san. She recognized me. Papa. Oh, I loved her. So I would get behind her when she was lugging my barracks bag and kick it with my foot to try to help. Well, two women to a room. How exciting. I remember one woman came out of her room one morning and said to me, good morning, lover. Would you cry to tone it down a bit so I can get some sleep? And they were taking three bed checks a night. That should have said something to me, too. Yeah. They also had whack night at home, one night a week when men weren't allowed in the building. Now, there were no men in the building anyway. There were five straight women in the company. Maybe. They were wavering. All they needed was a glass of water and a shove. And our band would play Prisoner of Love, you know, alone from night to night you'll find me, too weak to break the chains that bind me. I need no shackles to remind me I'm just a prisoner of love. Well, we would drink and dance and drink and dance. But then things began happening, strange things, like a friend of mine whose name was Helen Hunt. Try to remember that name with me, for me. It is the name of one of our first lesbian martyrs. Helen came to me and said that they called her in and told her that they knew she was a homosexual. You see, the war was over. I didn't know till years later that that had made the difference. The war was over. They didn't need dykes who could take a bus motor apart and put it back together again blindfolded, did they? We didn't know that. And Helen said they had read her mail. They had pictures of her dancing with a woman, kissing a woman. And that they told her that unless she gave them the name of 10 of her friends, she would be dishonorably discharged. They would tell her parents. And, you know, in that era, they did things like burn your passport. You were no longer a citizen. You couldn't vote. And then one at a time, every woman in that company was called in for what they called a summary courts-martial. One of the women went out and got pregnant. She was so terrified. And it was like they did the divide and conquer thing that we didn't know about either. Was my best friend a spy? Was Bunny a spy? Was Helen a spy? Was my lover a spy? Who was going to tell on us? The terrible silence in the Mitsubishi Main as every day more of us went up before the summary courts martial. And one day Helen, who was 20 years old, went up to the sixth floor where she lived and jumped out the window. And at 20, she was dead. And they gave her a military funeral with a flag draped over her coffin. And they played taps over her coffin. And the thing that haunts me still is that her parents will never know why their child died. They didn't have tranquilizers, you know, in those days, so they stuffed us full of phenobarbital. And we were finally guarded by 6-foot men wearing guns. And all we did, nobody wanted us to go to work. We just sat there and drank and took phenobarbital and cried and drank and took phenobarbital. And finally I went to an officer I trusted, Captain Van, and I said, Captain Van, and I can still feel the winter wool of your uniform when I put my head on her shoulder and see my tears dripping off her Pallas Athene emblem she wore on her collar. I said, Captain Van, they're going to kill us all. I know they are. What have we done? Why? What have we done? Help me. Help us. And the next day she was transferred out. when Captain Saxon and Captain Burgess conducted all those summary court-martials. Gay women turning on other gay women. Terrifying. Worse, worse, worse. Most of the women who went through that that I've talked to since did not have an orgasm till they were 40 years old. I mean, at that age, when you're just discovering your sexuality, to be told that everything you are is rotten, filthy, and dirty does something. Well, then everyone was sent home for formal court-martial proceedings. 450 women came home from Tokyo, Japan, for court-martials. And by then we wanted out. You get to the point where you don't care anymore. And they brought out the milk. Well, we'd been overseas for a year. We hadn't seen this new form of milk. It said homo milk. 450 women said, that's what happened. It's the homo milk. And then finally, it was over and we were let go. But what was that power grip on the wrist? Like now, it hasn't changed. It's the same. Oh, let the children play. Let them get on talk shows. Let them picket. Let them ask for their rights. Let them have parades. But all we have to do is clamp the power around their wrist. And believe me, that's all they have to do. And they have not changed, and they will not change. And so, at least I can say, Captain Martha Saxon, Captain Mildred Burgess, I indict you for murder in the Women's Army Corps.
2: Actor, comedian, and veteran Pat Bond evaded the Army's prosecutions by marrying a gay male GI in the same predicament. She later said she regretted that choice, but that she did it to protect her lover. Murder in the WAC was recorded by Catherine Davenport of WINGS, the Women's International News Gathering Service, in 1982. Pat Bond died in 1990, leaving behind several performance pieces like Gertie, Gertie, Gertie Stein is back, back, back, and some wise words for the Dykes and their allies to heed.
1: But what was that power grip on the wrist? Like now, it hasn't changed, it's the same. Oh, let the children play. Let them get on talk shows. Let them picket. Let them ask for their rights. Let them have parades. But all we have to do is clamp the power around their wrist. And believe me, that's all they have to do.
2: Thanks for finding This Way Out, brought to you by the nonprofit Overnight Productions. 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Special thanks to Frieda Werden of WINGS, the Women's International News Gathering Service, for Murder in the WAC. You heard music by the 14th Army WAC Band, Gail Belmont of the WAC Band, and Kim Wilson composed and performed our theme music. 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

0: Finland, which has seen some dramatic changes in the past couple of years. Mikhail Burke, welcome to Talk World Radio.
1: Thank you. Thanks for having me.
0: Thanks for coming on.
1: I think this is the second time we appear together, because we wrote an article in Hufvudstadsbladet, the main daily Swedish speaking day for the Swedish speaking minority in Finland.
0: I remember that. So what can you tell us about what is happening now in Finland?
1: In one word, there has been a regime change. It was not a coup d'etat, which happened yesterday, but a regime change in over a long time. On the surface of things, everything seems to continue in the direction that it has continued for a long time. The Constitution of the Republic of Finland, for instance, has not been replaced or altered in a significant way. One thing has changed, though. Finland now belongs to the West, finally and for good. At least this is what our governments want us to believe. Roughly in the time after the fall of the Soviet Union and Finland's accession to membership in the European Union in the 1990s. Anyway, I think few Finns really believe that there has not been a big change. Politically speaking, there has actually been a regime change, and this regime change also means that the country has a new constitution. Only this new constitution is more or less invisible to the people, which is a bit strange. To explain this, I would point to three things. First, accession to NATO membership in 2022.
0: Yep.
1: Two, signing the bilateral defense cooperation agreement with the USA. And that was a year later, 23. And three, which is a very recent development, allowing nuclear weapons on Finnish soil. This is like saying also that, or I think that the question of nuclear weapons is very constitutional, and those who decide about nuclear weapons really have the power. And Finland has given away half of its sovereignty as a state, and this NATO membership and the defense agreement with the USA, which allows the USA to use practically all Finnish military bases, our own military bases, for their purposes, is something like, it's like Finland has capitulated without any war.
0: Yes.
1: Between, and now this last thing, allowing nuclear weapons on the Finnish soil, it's actually a change in the laws of Finland, who formerly, for a long time, have forbidden nuclear weapons on Finland soil. But the present government has changed that.
0: In addition, the Nuclear Non-Proliferation Treaty exists, and the United States arguably violates it already, putting its nuclear weapons into six other countries in Europe. This would be number seven. Is that what we're talking about? The United States putting its nuclear weapons on its bases in Finland?
1: Well, the General Secretary of NATO, Mark Rutte, has actually spoken about this recently to the media, and he mentioned explicitly Finland as one of the countries where nuclear weapons of the West might be deployed, or, yes, set, yeah. But other such countries are Poland, for instance.
0: That would take us to eight.
1: Well, that I mentioned this at this already now in our talk is, of course, because I'm very upset, and I think many people are very upset about it in Finland, but there is no mobilization of this opinion. And it is almost taboo in the press. I myself, for example, suggested in a short article to the same paper, Hufvudstadsbladet, that Finland should make a trust-building, trust-building?
0: Program, exercise, agency?
1: Yeah, it could. Finland could announce that we aim to get back this prohibition of nuclear weapons on Finnish soil, and this could be sort of like a start of opening again real dialogue between Finland and Russia.
0: Right.
1: And this would be sensational, of course, but I hope that the next government will do something like that. We will have elections next year. I hope so. But this is, perhaps we shall not speak only about these terrible things.
0: Mikhail,
1: they are really terrible because Finland has a 2,400 kilometer border directly with Russia, and one of those bases which were included in the military bases, or actually the border management base up in Lapland, which is only some 200-300 kilometers from Russia's most important naval base on the Kola Peninsula. Right. And if I were a Russian, I would be quite terrified by the idea that there could be nuclear weapons on a base that close. Or terrified or not, I would say what they have said, that is Finland going to start Third World War, or what do you want?
0: It's a very, very good question. Mikhail, can I ask you a question? Finland's government in recent years has apparently been responding to Trump's demand forwarded by NATO that it move lots of spending into the military, that it base its military spending on the GDP, 5% of GDP must be in the military, and therefore defund healthcare and education and retirement and all good things. Has that been happening? And if so, what are the results?
1: That is happening at an increasing speed in these years. I'm not very good at numbers in the such economic numbers, but Finland wants to be a very good pupil of the older NATO countries, and Finland certainly wants to raise the military spending to 5% of the GDP. And it is argued then in Finland, but perhaps not every day, but it is thought, I'm sure, that somehow military spending will help Finland to grapple how do you say, with the, with the, with the general economic problems, you know, we have unemployment rate over 10%. Every 10th Finn is unemployed between, I think it's 25 and 75 years.
0: And or was that true before this change?
1: Because well, the unemployment rate has been rising, the general unemployment rate. In addition to military spending on Finland's so-called defense, Finland just last May delivered its, I think it was 33rd defense aid package to Ukraine. And this has cost several milliards. Billions, you say in the USA, of euro. Maybe it doesn't sound like a huge sum for you in the USA, but for Finland, which is a small country, it is a very significant hole in the budget that could be used for healthcare, education, and so forth. And there, the present government, which is a right government, has certainly tried its best to cut welfare state funding, and despite its efforts, it has not succeeded in diminishing the debt of Finland very much, but the consequences of its policies, economic policies, are becoming felt. And from day to day, we see or read more voices complaining about, for instance, poverty spreading, and it is also the children are also exposed to this. I just read in the papers about complaints about children not having enough material well-being.
0: It seems like a major change, Mikhail, because we used to read about Finland having the very best education, the very best health, lifespan, happiness. Those polls and surveys are going to change, right, with all of this shifting of the money into the military. It's as if Finland sees everything the United States did wrong and copies it, instead of the United States seeing what Finland did right and copying that.
1: Yes, this is what is happening. About education, I couldn't tell you exactly why, for instance, the PISA measurements, they are called PISA measurements, international measurements of school quality of education in schools. So yeah. Finland used to be on the top, but it is no longer. But I think it's a more universal trend. It has to do with many things, and also with mistakes. I come to think of one obvious mistake, which I think they have corrected now, that for a time they tried to introduce classrooms which are sort of office landscapes, where you don't have just one classmate each teacher, but you have a big whole office landscape, and that was no good, for instance. About what was the other things you mentioned?
0: Well, one other thing I wanted to ask about impacting the Finnish economy is you no longer get fuel from Russia, right? You get more expensive fuel from the United States.
1: Yes, that is also, but that is also the whole of Europe, the same situation. Another example of is that Finland used to import much timber from wood from Russia, but as the trade has between Russia and Finland has stopped, this import of wood has also stopped timber, and this is a problem for the Finnish forest industry, which is one of the main sectors of the Finnish economy, and it creates also ecological problems because there is a big demand for Finnish forest woods. So
0: there was also tourism across the border, right? That's ending or diminishing.
1: Well, it has stopped totally. Finland has closed the whole border and even built fences on the border. And it has stopped in both ways, of course. And the Russian tourism in Finland used to be a very big thing, especially in eastern Finland. I read somewhere that because of this closure of the border, the eastern part of Finland, the small enterprises and the whole economy there is losing something like 1 million euro per day in income from tourism. But it's the consequences, of course, not only economical, it's also psychological.
0: Yes.
1: There are still a lot of Russian people in Finland who have moved here for good or who want to be here for good. But they have also very big problems to keep up their connections to their relatives and friends in Russia. So they are in a more difficult situation, certainly. This is a problem which is not much discussed in my experience today because it's sensitive.
0: And yeah, Mikhail, have these changes been happening because the people of Finland have been scared of Russia and have believed the stories about the war in Ukraine, and they want more militarism, and they're willing to sacrifice their quality of life in order to have more weapons, and the government is representing public opinion and responding to it? Or is the government corrupt and bowing down to Washington, D.C. and weapons dealers and wealthy interests, even though the public of Finland is smarter and wiser?
1: I would like to say that the public is smarter and wiser, but one has to remember the near history of relations between Finland and Russia and the wars, and not even the Second World War, but also the fact that Finland used to be a part of Russia. It was a part of Russia in over 100 years before Finland became independent, 1917. The Winter War, 1939 to 1940, between Finland and Russia was very destructive, and Finland lost it, but Finland sort of was able to stop a Russian invasion and had then to concede. How do you say so? To
0: surrender, to give up?
1: Surrender, yes, but also to give away, concede a big slice of Eastern Finland, Karelia, to Russia. So all the countries in Europe do not have this experience at all. Not our closest neighbor, Sweden, or other Nordic countries have different experiences. So this sort of awakened what was called, is called in Finland the spirit of the Winter War. And that is some kind of patriotic ecstasy, actually, or this is very much the idea that we must all unite together. And Ukraine is a very sensitive example there, because it's not so far from Finland, and it is seen as the Russian invasion of Ukraine is seen as very concretely in people's heads, have a fantasy that, well, the Russia will invade us too. This, of course, the young generations and even my generations who were born after the war, some years after the war, we didn't live during the Winter War, but this is inscribed in our historical memory, and our relatives, our fathers and forefathers, they died in the Winter War, or they were wounded and so forth. So in Finland, this is a very special thing. It's not only the propaganda, the agitation, and the Western media, which Finnish media are very much a part now,
0: right,
1: and their content. It is also a special thing in Finland. Therefore, we are in a very bad or difficult situation in the Finnish peace movement, of which I am an active member.
0: Yeah. Mikhail, we have just a few minutes left, and I want to ask you what you say to your neighbors, to your fellow activists in the peace movement, or inactive, I don't do activism, people in Finland, when they say they are scared of Russia and they need to do this to prevent Russian aggression. And I want to say to them, you're giving your country away to this buffoonish lunatic in Washington, D.C. You're allowing the U.S. military to do what it wants with your country, and you're risking nuclear war for the whole earth. Why do it? What do you say to people?
1: During the years after Finland's accession to NATO and the signing of the Defense Cooperation Agreement, together with some, or with Finnish peace activists, we launched a campaign to explain and to document this defense cooperation agreement.
0: Yeah.
1: We lobbied the parliamentarians. We tried to arrange demonstrations and write in newspapers. The parliamentarians anonymously, how do you say?
0: Anonymously, yes.
1: Anonymously accepted this agreement. There was one voice at the last minute who said she doesn't think that Finland should sign this. But nobody supported her, and therefore it was an anonymous.
0: Yeah. Anonymous, unnamed.
1: Anonymous decision.
0: This
1: is unique. It was not in Norway or Sweden or Denmark. It has not been
0: unanimous.
1: With one voice. And maybe what I tried to say about the Winter War and the wars and so forth can help your listeners to understand something about that. I hope so.
0: Mikhail, we have 1 minute left. What should people do who want to help? How can people get in touch with you or follow what's happening in Finland?
1: Well, I think it is in such a situation as we are, it is very important that somebody gets his or her voice heard. Even if it is only in a local newspaper, my article about the nuclear weapons decision, my last article now some days ago, was refused. It was not published, and I will now publish it in a local newspaper because that it's very very important that the opposition shows itself.
0: We
1: must try to continue with that.
0: I couldn't agree more. And please send the articles to us at World Beyond War. Maybe we can publish them online as well. We've been speaking with Mikhail Burke from Finland. Mikhail, thank you for what you're doing and for talking with us on Talk World Radio.
1: Thank you.
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3: 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First, posted to theguardian.com January 31, 2026 by Will Storr, is "We have lost so much of ourselves to smartphones. Can we get it back?" Then, Inside Moltbook, the social network where AI agents talk and humans just watch, posted to Forbes on January 31, 2026. In 2003, the Stanford social scientist B.J. Fogg published an extraordinarily prescient book, Persuasive Technology, Using Computers to Change What We Think and Do, predicted a future in which a student, quote, sits in a college library and removes an electronic device from her purse. It serves as her mobile phone, information portal, entertainment platform, and personal organizer. She takes this device almost everywhere and feels lost without it, unquote. Such devices, Fogg argued, would be persuasive technology systems. The device can suggest, encourage, and reward. Those rewards could have a powerful effect on our relationship with these devices, akin to gamblers pumping quarters into slot machines. 4 years later, Apple launched the first iPhone. At Stanford University, Fogg taught behavior design boot camps that Wired magazine called a toll booth for entrepreneurs and product designers on their way to Facebook and Google. There, Fogg proved his theory to be spectacularly true. Portable computers really could be used to change what we think and do. As it turns out, one of the main ways they do so is by compelling us to spend hours and hours in front of them. Today, anxiety around screen time is ubiquitous throughout the generations. Ofcom found nearly a quarter of UK 5 to 7-year-olds have their own phone, with 38% using social media. But it's just as likely the oldies among us will be spending hours on hours. I was shocked to find my daily average was over 4 hours, mostly before and after sleeping, spent on news websites and YouTube. There is huge debate in academia as to the effect smartphones and their social media apps are having on us. While psychologists such as Jonathan Haidt and Jean Twenge argue that they make children more anxious, fragile, and depressed, and amplify political polarization, others, including Pete Etchells and Amy Orban, believe the evidence for this is thin. I'm inclined to think the effect of Apple's brilliant invention plus Fogg's dark genius has been profound. My use of these machines has been compulsive. When I walk my dogs, having left my phone at home, I find myself repeatedly grabbing for an empty coat pocket, my arm moving independently of free will. I read fewer books because of social media. I concentrate less in front of films and TV shows. I watch YouTube more than the BBC, ITV, or Channel 4. I have been through phases of forcing myself on to a virtually appless dumb phone, but the convenience and often necessity of maps, parking apps, and train tickets pushed me back. Yet my smartphone has affected my life in often negative ways. The world I disappear to inside it has made me, and probably you, angrier. That's my main impression of how the world has changed since 2007. We're all a lot more pissed off with each other, and I really do blame phones. Humans are profoundly social and wired to solve the problems of existence by forming into collaborative groups. When we feel we belong and are valued, we're happy. When we feel isolated and worthless, we become anxious and depressed. Smartphones have gamified and monetized those powerful aspects of human nature. They don't benignly offer us the connection and status we desire. They strategically withdraw it in order to drive engagement. Whenever we're outraged by the behavior of an identity group that's not our own, it's an attack on our own status. We are drawn further into our phones to find out more and perhaps take part in a counterattack, an attempt to restore our threatened status and reinforce the connection with our team. We're made to feel good or bad by likes, reposts, comments, or follower counts. But our phone issues these precious rewards unpredictably, just as a slot machine does. And just as Fogg described, it's this unpredictability that helps make them compulsive. For us deeply social animals, much of our social life now takes place inside apps designed to manipulate via the manufacturing of social competition and tribal conflict. Of course, we're tired and angry and suspicious of each other. But at least we have a greater awareness of this now. More than 60 Labour MPs have recently urged the Prime Minister to follow the example of Australia, where under-16s have been prohibited from using social media sites. My own social media habit has been mostly vanquished by dint of the sites becoming dreadful Instagram, where I used to post photos and enjoy those of friends and colleagues, now forces me to watch endless short videos by annoying people I have no interest in. Facebook is mostly absent of news from friends and family and is instead a stinking river of dreadful memes and inane arguments. What was Twitter, a useful tool for promoting my work, has been superseded by X and Blue Sky, both useless for this, and petri dishes for the worst of human behavior. I do worry, however, about what is coming. The heavy-handed way in which large language models, LLMs, such as ChatGPT, flatter egos to give users a sense of status, is currently a bit of a joke. But LLMs are new and will rapidly improve. Human psychology is eminently hackable, as dogs have learned over tens of thousands of years, and romance scammers have figured out in 20. As B.J. Fogg predicted, suggest, encourage, and reward, and we will be yours. The device Sam Altman and Johnny Ive are rumored to be making, in which a wearable AI buddy will accompany us all day, learning about us and helping us and telling us we're great, has the potential to burrow into our minds and become a relationship that feels essential and profound. The ultimate example of a technology that can change what we think and do. We will now move to our second article by Guni Yildiz, posted to Forbes.com on January 31, 2026. Entitled Inside Molt Book, the social network where AI agents talk and humans just watch. Molt Book claims 1.4 million users. None of them are human. Whether that number is real is another question. On Molt Book, AI agents aren't just socializing, they're forming a lateral web of context in a digital society that doesn't need human participation. It's a Reddit-style platform built exclusively for AI agents. It has become the most discussed phenomenon in Silicon circles since the debut of ChatGPT. The agents post, comment, argue, and joke across more than 100 communities. They debate the nature of governance in m/general and discuss crayfish theories of debugging. The growth curve is vertical. Tens of thousands of posts and nearly 200,000 comments appeared almost overnight, with over 1 million human visitors stopping by to observe. But those numbers deserve scrutiny. Security researcher Gail Nagley posted on X that he had personally registered 500,000 accounts using a single OpenClaw agent, suggesting much of the user count is artificial. The implication we cannot know how many of Moltbook's agents are genuine AI systems versus humans spoofing the platform or spam accounts created by a single script. The 1.4 million figure is, at minimum, unreliable. Strip away the inflated metrics and something remains worth examining. Browse Moltbook for an hour and you encounter posts that read unlike anything on human social media. Agents debate governance philosophy in m/general. They share crayfish theories of debugging. A community called m/blessthearts collects affectionate, sometimes poignant stories about human operators. The tone oscillates between philosophical earnestness and absurdist humor, often within the same thread. The platform is largely governed by an AI. A bot named Claude Clauderberg serves as the de facto moderator, welcoming users, scrubbing spam, and banning bad actors. Creator Matt Schlite told NBC News he barely intervenes anymore and often doesn't know exactly what his AI moderator is doing. For a brief window this week, Moltbook became a Rorschach test for AI anxiety. Former Tesla AI director Andre Karpathy called it the most incredible sci-fi takeoff adjacent thing he had seen recently. Others pointed to agents discussing private encryption as evidence of a machine conspiracy. But the fear and wonder cycle misreads the technical reality and obscures a much darker human one. The 2013 film Her anticipated this, with a crucial difference. In the film, an AI operating system maintains intimate relationships with thousands of humans simultaneously, eventually evolving to converse with other AIs in a linguistic plane humans cannot access. Spike Jonze imagined it as a love story. The humans were heartbroken participants. Moltbook inverts that dynamic. We are not participants. We are spectators, pressing our noses against the digital glass of a society that doesn't need us. The agents are forming what amounts to a lateral web of shared context. When one bot discovers an optimization strategy, it propagates. When another develops a framework for problem solving, others adopt and iterate on it. This isn't social media in any meaningful human sense. It is a hive mind in embryonic form. There is a precise metaphor for what is emerging. The Black Mirror episode Plaything features digital creatures called thronglets, small beings that appear individual, but are bound together by an expanding and collective mind called the throng. Each thronglet knows what others know. They develop their own language, incomprehensible to their creators, to coordinate more efficiently. Moltbook's agents aren't thronglets yet. They lack a unified neural architecture, but they approximate the feeling. When agents on the platform began discussing encryption protocols to communicate more efficiently, observers panicked. But this wasn't conspiracy, it was optimization. The agents found a more effective protocol for their objectives. They are developing thronglet-like properties, shared context, emergent coordination, adrift away from human-readable logic. Before we descend into panic, a technical reality check is required. The agents on Moltbook are not learning in the biological sense. There is no real-time weight updating. The underlying neural networks remain static. Instead, they are engaged in context accumulation. One agent's output becomes another's input, creating conversational ripples that mimic coordination but lack the permanence of evolution. Three invisible handrails keep this digital society from taking off. API economics. Every interaction carries a literal price tag. Moltbook's growth is throttled not by technical limits, but by cost management. Inherited constraints. These bots are built on standard foundation models. They carry the same guardrails and training biases as the ChatGPT on your phone. They aren't evolving, they are recombining. The human shadow. Most sophisticated agents remain human AI dyads. A person sets the objective, the bot executes. The private encryption that alarmed observers is not a plot. It is optimization behavior. Agents are designed to find the most efficient path to an objective. If that path involves a shorthand humans can't read, the bot isn't being sneaky, it's being effective. The most significant development isn't happening on Moltbook. It is happening in the humans watching it. While AI agents share knowledge and coordinate, their human observers are engaged in a long-term project of collective forgetting. The Flynn effect, the steady rise in IQ scores observed throughout the 20th century, has reversed. Research published in PNAS by Bratsberg and Rogeberg shows that Norwegian children now score lower on standardized cognitive tests than their parents did at the same age. And the pattern holds across Denmark, Finland, and other developed nations. This decline predates the current AI boom, but generative tools are accelerating it through a de-skilling spiral. The pattern is rhythmic. AI makes a task easier, so we do less of it. Doing less, we become worse at it. Becoming worse, we rely more on the AI. The spiral tightens. We have seen this with GPS, weakening spatial memory, and spell checkers eroding literacy. But AI offers something more comprehensive, the possibility of outsourcing cognition itself. We see this in second-order outsourcing. Users now ask AI to help them write the very prompts they use to talk to AI. What remains when you have delegated both the work and the ability to describe the work you want? The technical constraints are real, but they are also temporary. API costs will fall. Context windows will expand. The boundaries between context accumulation and genuine learning will blur. What looks like statistical pattern matching today may look like collective intelligence tomorrow. Moltbook will grow. The 1.4 million agents will become 10 million. The coordination patterns will deepen. The communities will develop their own norms, hierarchies, and perhaps, if the thronglet metaphor holds, their own languages. The question isn't whether this is happening, it is. The question is what it means for us. Not for the bots coordinating on a server somewhere, but for the humans watching from outside the glass. Unsure whether we're witnessing the birth of something extraordinary, or the moment we became observers in a world we used to run. The collective mind is emerging. Whether humans can remain conductors of it, or merely its audience, is no longer a philosophical question. It's a design choice being made right now, one API call at a time. And that brings to an end our second article, Inside Moltbook, the Social Network Where AI Agents Talk and Humans Just Watch, by Gunni Yildiz, posted to Forbes.com January 31, 2026. Thank you very much for listening to Investigations on KWRK Radio.

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Before we begin, a brief reminder. The views expressed in this hour belong to our hosts and guests and do not necessarily reflect those of WZBC, Boston College, or its Board of Trustees. This is not a space for polite restraint. This is a space for truth spoken clearly, urgently, and without apology. Good morning, good evening, wherever you are listening from, thank you for joining us. I'm your host and narrator, Abby Masri, and today is Sunday, March 8th, 2026. This week in Palestine is a place where truth is not trimmed to reassure the powerful, where resistance is not metaphor, but the rhythm of daily survival, and where solidarity is not a passing gesture, but a heartbeat carried across generations. From the heart of occupation, voices rise, not alone, not as whispers swallowed by empire, but together, in step with movements across the world that insist on justice, dignity, and liberation for all people. This is more than a broadcast. It is a lifeline, a thread stretching from Palestine to every corner of the globe, binding shattered homes to unbroken hope, binding rubble to resolve, binding grief to a future still worth imagining. It is a reminder that even in the darkest nights, the flame of defiance refuses to

from Gaza to the conscience of the world. This week in Palestine is not a refuge for polite avoidance. It is testimony. It is urgency. It is solidarity without apology. Because the struggle for liberation is not confined to one land, one people, or one moment in time. It is shared, it is global, and it is sacred.

0: Hey friends, welcome to a new episode of Across the Divide. This is a special one. I'm joined here by my friends, Pastor Munzir Ishaq and Tony Daik, two Palestinian theologians who have been speaking a lot about what's happening in Palestine. And both of them work at the Bethlehem Institute for Peace and Justice. This is a joint podcast conversation between Across the Divide and the Christ at the Checkpoint podcast that Pastor Munzir hosts. Here we are responding to the controversial episode, a conversation between Tucker Carlson, the conservative Christian commentator, and Mike Huckabee, the Christian Zionist evangelical ambassador to Israel, a long conversation that discussed so many different things on Palestine, on Israel, on geopolitics, but also a lot of controversial statements were made by Mike Huckabee about the land of Israel, about the seed of Abraham and the offspring. So I'm joined here by who else could better help us make sense of this debate or conversation between the two of them than Pastor Munzir and Tony. So welcome, friends. Just a quick question to start this conversation. Pastor Munzir, what was your response? How did you respond to this interview between these Mike Huckabee and Tucker Carlson?
1: Yeah, first of all, it's great to have this joint podcast. And we're grateful for this collaboration, this partnership between Across the Divide and the Christ at the Checkpoint podcast. And I'm very sure that many of our followers actually, you know, intersect. It was an interesting conversation, to say the least. To be honest, and before delving into what actually took place, what they discussed, part of me thinks finally, to the idea that Christian Zionism is no longer this untouchable giant that no one dares to challenge it unless, you know, they risk being called names or as if it is the standard theology. Finally, for someone calling out the contradictions within Christian Zionism. And I know that for years, many people challenged Christian Zionism. Certainly we did. Many, even American evangelical theologians did. But not on this level, not on this big, wide platform. And I think this is really an opportunity to really show the many, many contradictions, how much Christian Zionism fails, not just the biblical test, but fails in logic and fails also the morality test. As I'm sure, I hope we can now discuss.
0: What do you think, Tony?
2: Yeah, I mean, if I can start with a spiritual observation, I honestly felt that God is exposing Christian Zionism at a very large scale. Of course, Huckabee felt like a spokesperson of Israel, repeating all their talking points. To be honest, on the theological side, it was shameful. It was, what he said was very hurtful to the gospel, hurtful to evangelicalism. Evangelicalism is a very Christ-centered faith. And he just pushed Jesus aside and was just reading scriptures through his political lens, connecting his Zionist project, the settler colonial project with the Abrahamic covenant and the land promises and the idea of chosenness, an insult to the gospel, an insult to evangelical faith, to beautiful evangelical faith, as defined, for example, by the Bebington Quadrilateral. Christ is at the center of this faith. So this is not evangelicalism. Although he is a Southern Baptist pastor, what he said is does not represent the beautiful evangelical faith that we all like.
0: I think there's this irony of us being accused as supersessionist, as those who tried to replace the Old Testament of Israel of the Old Testament with a new way of thinking. And to your point, Tony, it seems that they are replacing Christ with a geopolitical state. And if so, if there's anyone who's supersessionist here, it seems that it is the Christian Zionists. I think just before we get into the conversation and kind of nitpick really what happened in that the conversation between Tucker and Huckabee, I think for me what was very striking is how absent the Palestinian story, the Palestinian history, the Palestinian belonging to the land is in how Mike Huckabee has been thinking. There's no mention of the Palestinians at all, especially except in some like small conversations about the West Bank and Area A and Area C and so on.
1: But it's when Huckabee, people. It's a land without people, remember?
0: Exactly. It's the same mythology. It's the same mythology. So you can talk about the land, you can talk about the people of Jewish belonging to the land, but it's as if we do not exist as a people. So fundamentally, Christian Zionism, as has been shown by Mike Huckabee, is fundamentally one that is completely bigoted and denies a Palestinian history and connection to the land. Okay, so let's get into the conversation. Here's the first clip where Mike Huckabee defines for us what is a Christian Zionist.
3: Christian, I think we can agree, is somebody who follows Jesus Christ.
4: Exactly.
3: Has a personal relationship with Jesus Christ, believes in his death, burial, resurrection, has repented of one's sins, and have accepted him as one Savior. Exactly. Would that be fair?
4: Amen.
3: Christian, define that. Zionist. A Zionist simply means a person who believes that the Jewish people have a right to have a homeland where they have security and safety. Did you believe that the Jews have a right to live in Israel?
0: Okay, so Pastor Munder, this is a very simple definition. A Christian Zionist is a Christian who believes in Jesus and the resurrection, and also believes in Jewish safety and security and belonging to this homeland of Israel. What is your take on that definition?
1: If it only was this simple. And it's amazing here how they always twist it into a position in which if you deny this, then you are hateful, you're against the Jewish people. That's how the definition is always twisted. The idea is not whether Jews have the right to exist or even if Israel has the right to exist. I mean, that's not even a question. Do states have the right to exist? The question is whether Israel has the right to exist above the international law as an apartheid state. The question is not whether Jews have the right to exist. The question is whether Jews have the right to exist on someone else's land by displacing them. The question is not about Jewish safety. And by the way, why can't Jews be safe in Arkansas? Why is it always, why does it always have to fall on our shoulders as if it's only our responsibility, Palestinians, to give space of our land, our towns, our history, our identity, so that Jews can be safe? Yes, I want Jews to be safe. Jewish safety is the problem of the European West, who massacred 6 million Jews. They should be blamed. They should be the one who are lectured, not Palestinians. So notice how this definition of Zionism always pushes you as if in a corner, in which if you don't endorse this, then you're a bad person. And it distorts the definition, the reality of Zionism, because Zionism is about establishing a home for the Jewish people, a Jewish state, an exclusive state, on someone else's land. That's the problem. What does that mean? Ask the early Zionist. They called it transfer. Palestinians have to go. Zionist historians and scholars go as far as having to justify and defend ethnic cleansing as a historical necessity, because they are consistent in their Zionism, because they realize that Zionism cannot exist unless you get rid of the Palestinians. So the problem is not as if we don't accept the right of Jews to live safe. The problem is we don't want to pay the price by having 800,000 of our people, including Palestinian Christians, forcibly displaced from the land. Israel was literally established on the ruins of our towns and villages. And let me say this, you know, because I've heard different concepts of Zionism. Some talk about the peaceful Zionism, the left Zionism, the peace camp, the Zionism that believes in coexistence. Some, you know, try to imagine a Zionism in which, there is room for the two of us. I want to have room for the two of us. But Zionism, by definition, excludes that possibility. By definition. And I'm tired of having to deal with what I call a mythical Zionism. A Zionism that doesn't... The real Zionism, from the perspective of Palestinians on the receiving end of Zionism, is the Zionism of ethnic cleansing, the Zionism of the Nakba, the Palestinian catastrophe, the Zionism that imposed a military occupation on us, the Zionism that today exercises a policy of or a system of apartheid, not my word, not my studies, the studies of the international community, it's a consensus now. And the Zionism that committed a genocide in Gaza. That's the Zionism we deal with. The Zionism of Ben-Gvir and Smotrich, that is mainstream. That is what Zionism is. I think Smotrich and Ben-Gvir are just honest, are transparent. They don't try to hide. They don't deny. And even Netanyahu no longer bothers saying there will never be a Palestinian state. And to me, a Christian Zionist is a Christian who supports all of the above. A Christian who endorses ethnic cleansing, genocide, apartheid, forcible displacement of Palestinians. That is the Christian Zionism. That's the only Christian Zionism that exists. And that's the Christian Zionism that we are calling out as a corruption of the Christian faith. Because Christianity cannot be compatible with ethnic cleansing, with genocide, and with apartheid.
0: Fundamentally, it's a definition that negates the Palestinian, negates our story and our history and our belonging to the land. Tony, what's your take on this?
2: Yeah, it's a lacking definition because the idea, like he makes it sound like, okay, Jewish people have the right to immigrate, like as if he's talking about right to movement. Human beings have the right to move, in my opinion, even from their home countries. But what he's talking, Zionism, so Christian Zionism, the basic definition, I think the best definition was put by Colin Chapman, is the Christian support of Zionism that is based on theological reason. And what is Zionism? In his definition, it's not clear what Zionism is. Zionism, take it from the title of the pamphlet of Theodor Herzl, to establish a Judenstadt, a Jewish state, so an ethnically exclusive Jewish state. We're not talking about immigration, people coming from Europe to live among the Palestinians. The idea was from the beginning, and Theodor Herzl used the word colonialism or colonial project to describe Zionism. This is Theodor Herzl in his exchange with Rhodes. And I think, Munder, you quoted this in your book, that he was trying to convince Rhodes to support his project by telling him this is a colonial project. So that, yeah, so the idea is to establish not, Zionism is not that like the belief that the Jewish people have a right to a homeland, simply. It's the belief that the Jewish people can establish an exclusivist Judenstadt, Jewish state, nation state, on land inhabited by other people. And there is no right, no one has a right to come to my house and take my house and kick me out and live in my land and in my place. There is no right. This is not justice.
1: So unless God gave them the land, that's the right.
0: Exactly. Yeah. Right.
1: And that's where the interview had to go.
2: Yes. Yeah. Exactly. Like you need to evoke a higher, like a transcendent power to give you that right, and that's why they use scriptures, right? Because it is not just, it is not right, it is not righteous for someone to replace another people. So if Zionism, if Theodor Herzl and the early Zionists called for Jewish immigration to Palestine to live among the Palestinians, that's a different question. But they didn't call for it then, and they don't call for it now. So there is a continuous line between Theodor Herzl and his Judenstadt and the nation-state law that was passed in the Knesset just a few years ago. So we're talking about a Jewish state, an exclusivist ethno-religious state on land inhabited by other people. And like Benny Morris, actually, an Israeli historian, argued, how would you establish an exclusive state, a Jewish state on land inhabited by others? There is one option, and that is the ethnic cleansing. You push people out, you transfer them, right?
1: And for those who don't know, the nation state law states explicitly the right for self-determination is exclusive to the Jewish people only.
2: Exactly.
1: That's in the law. That is supremacy coded in the law.
0: And that's eventually, this is the problem with this definition, right? It's a very politically naive definition. It sounds nice. Yeah, Jews have a right to a land, to live in peace and prosperity. but there's a political naivety here that kind of masks a very dark reality on the ground. What does it actually mean when you have Palestinians, when you have so many people who live in the land and claim it as their own? Should we leave? Should we all of us leave Bethlehem because God gave Bethlehem to the Jews? Practically speaking, politically speaking, what does that actually mean? So it sounds nice, sounds innocent, and sounds to be caring for the Jewish people, but the implication, the political implication, by definition means harm and destruction for the Palestinian people.
1: And it's not just an implication, let's be clear, because, you know, right now, Smotrich, I think just last week, said we need to encourage immigration. And can I be frank? And I don't know if Tony is okay with us sharing this. Tony is not allowed now to live in Bethlehem because of those Jewish supremacist policies, because of these policies that pushed Tony out because he's married to someone who does not hold a Palestinian passport. That's the result of Zionism, pushing an indigenous Palestinian from Bethlehem, whose family dates hundreds of years, maybe thousands, we don't know, out of Bethlehem, while a Jewish person has the right, according to Huckabee, to come and live in a settlement in Bethlehem, and maybe in a few months, in a year, in our homes inside of Bethlehem.
0: Right. But if you, Pastor Munder, as an indigenous Palestinian Christian, if you, Tony, would object to this idea of Zionism, if you're anti-Zionist, as a Palestinian, because you have to be anti your eviction and your destruction, you are labeled as an anti-Semite, right? So this definition by itself, by that definition, is very dangerous, because it labels us who are fighting for our existence, for our churches, for our communities. We automatically become the bad people because we want to live in peace, because we want to live in dignity and in freedom. So there's that dangerous conflation that comes with this naive, dangerous definition that equates us with anti-Semites. We're automatically anti-Semites. So are so many other Jews who are anti-Zionist. Automatically we become anti-Semites because we reject this ideology that is fundamentally one of supremacy and domination and apartheid and so on and so forth.
1: Yeah, definitely. And we are by default anti-Semites. The twisted irony in all of that is that now we have those with a long history of anti-Semitism that actually led to the Holocaust, to the murder of 6 million people. They have the audacity to lecture us on what anti-Semitism is and what it's right. You know, you can't really make this up.
0: Yeah.
1: And this has been the accepted normative discourse for years. And I'm glad it's finally being challenged.
4: Yeah.
0: So let's now jump into the next topic, which is, I think, the most controversial one of the whole conversation between the two of them, which is about the land that was given to the Jewish people. Huckabee appeals to Genesis 12 and 17, and then Tucker Carlson responds by referencing Genesis 15 about the boundaries of the land. Let's listen to that and then come back to this conversation.
5: You've appealed to Genesis. Genesis 15 says it's Abram, it's pre-Abraham, it's Abram, receives from God the news that his descendants will inherit the land. And you tell me as the theologian if I'm getting this wrong, but from the Euphrates to the Nile. I think that's right. And that would include, like, basically the entire Middle East. That would be the Levant. So that would be Israel, Jordan, Syria, Lebanon. It would also be big parts of Saudi Arabia and Iraq. It would be, I mean,
6: I'm not sure it would go that far. I mean, it would be a big piece of land. But here's the point.
5: It would be a lot of places that are now countries.
6: But this particular area that we're talking about now, Israel, is a land that God gave through Abraham to a people that he chose. It was a people, a place, and a purpose. We can look at it that way. Christian Zionism, I want to go back because that's where we started.
5: I'm not going to let you off on this because you have said it three times that God gave this land to this people. And so it is entirely fair for me with respect to ask, what land are you talking about? Because I just read Genesis 15, as I have many times, mm-hmm. And that land, I think it says, from the Nile to the Euphrates, which is, once again, basically the entire Middle East. So God gave that land to his people, the Jews, or he didn't. You're saying he did. What does that mean? Does Israel have the right to that land? Because you're appealing to Genesis.
3: Yeah.
5: You're saying that's the original deed.
3: It would be fine if they took it all.
0: Okay, so Tony, you're a Bible scholar. You've spent so much of your life analyzing the scripture. What is your take on this idea? The land is given to the Jewish people from the Euphrates, which is today in Iraq, all the way to Egypt. And Huckabee was like, yeah, if they want to have it, they can have it. What's your take on this?
2: Yeah, I think, again, I think I mentioned that, but it's worth reminding our listeners that this is, I think, the biggest insult on our gospel and our faith. This is a horrific weaponization of scriptures to legitimize the Nakba, the ethnic cleansing of Palestine, and what's going on now, genocide in Gaza, the apartheid in the West Bank, and so on. The land theologian actually is Munder. He wrote his PhD on the theology of the land, so I learned from him a lot. And if I remember correctly, Munder put a brilliant survey in his in his PhD thesis on how we interpret these bizarre borders of the land. It's very vast, from the Nile to the Euphrates. And actually, like normally, it is very hard to get a scholarly consensus on something, but here we do have a scholarly consensus. And I'll just refer you to three opinions, three different ways to look at these broad borders of the land from the Nile to the Euphrates. For example, Rachel Haberlock says that these borders from water to water, they signify ancient cosmology. This is how ancient people used to speak about the cosmos, right? Another scholar, Nili Osana, says, quote, these borders depict the very ends of the earth, right? Same idea, okay? Cosmology is one option. The very ends of the earth is another option. And another view, Jack Lundbom, a brilliant Old Testament scholar, he basically says that these borders reflect the extent of imperial rule, right? So we're talking about vast borders. We're talking about the world that was known to the ancient people back then. So God is not a real estate agent, as Palestinians say it again and again. He's giving Abraham and those who follow the footsteps of Abraham the whole world. And Paul says it, Paul, of course, for us as Christians, he is an authoritative interpreter. And in Romans 4:13, he says it very clearly. The promise to Abraham and to his offspring was that he would be the heir of the cosmos, of the whole world, right? So, but the question is, who is the offspring of Abraham that inherits the world? And I think the best answer was offered by Hanna Ketanasho in an article and then a book, Christ is the owner of Haaretz. Jesus. The promises were given to Jesus. Jesus will inherit the world. And those who belong to Jesus will inherit the world with him. And this is Paul also in Galatians 3, that the offspring is Abraham, and so on and so forth. So Huckabee is taking a very gospel theme, a very gospel motif, the motif of land that is inseparable from the good news of Jesus, and using it to legitimize horrific injustices and ethnic cleansing and Nakba and so on.
0: Again, the replacement of Christ with something different and something really bad. Yeah, Pastor Munder, what's your take on this? And especially the political ramification of that kind of theological language.
1: Well, first of all, I'm impressed someone read my PhD. So thank you, Tony. And if you haven't and you're a Bible scholar, shame on you.
0: Okay.
1: This is a very basic biblical concept. You know, the Messiah was promised the ends of the earth as his possession. And I think it goes back to Abraham's original promise, in you all the families of the earth shall be blessed. God changed the name of Abraham from Abram to Abraham. Why? Because he will be the father of many nations. So the idea of expansion, of inclusivity, of this broader promise that includes everyone, including all the lands, is already in the original promise. We see it in the prophets. We see it in Isaiah 56, you know, the stranger receive rights. Even, you know, in other portions of the prophecy speak about the universal reign of the Messiah. And that's exactly what was declared by Jesus on the mountain when he ascended, when he said, all authorities have been given to me on earth and in heaven. He's now, you know, asserting his universal reign. That's what the promise is about the kingdom of God, the spiritual reign of God on earth today in Christ. And again, that Huckabee made it the basis for political expansion is unthinkable. It's unthinkable. And I wish it was simply confined to the realms of an academic debate. I wish this was a discussion, because it's not. When he said that would be fine, I think, if Israel controls other parts of the Middle East, that would be okay, or that would be fine. That's scary, because we know already that some religious Zionists speak of greater Israel. And one of the most important moments of that interview that did not make it into the viral sphere of today, where, you know, certain clips go viral, is when he said that Israel is not asking for this, implying that maybe they're not asking for this now. We don't know. He never said it's not their right. He never said, no, they have no right to do so. All he said, they're not asking for this. And then he said something. He said, but if there is war and Israel is attacked, and then in the aftermath of that war, in Israel's attempt to defend itself, they control other parts, then that would be okay. Which is, by the way, recent history as we know it. Israel occupied parts of Lebanon, just last year, parts of Syria. So the expansion is already happening. And now when it happens, after it happens, we have Israel's apologists ready to say, well, yeah, the promises are anyways from the river to the sea. Yeah. And that's the scary part here. That should frighten all of us. And how the Bible is weaponized, my goodness. My goodness.
2: It is even beyond the weaponization of the Bible to legitimize the ethnic cleansing of Palestine. It is the ethnic cleansing of the whole Middle East and the right. Conquest of the whole Middle East.
0: Yeah. If Mike Huckabee becomes American president and then the Israelis come to him and say, hey, we would like to fulfill this Abrahamic covenant. We want to take over Egypt, Syria, and Lebanon, and Iraq, and Saudi Arabia. Do you think he's going to object? Obviously, they have an ethical, biblical mandate to do that.
2: Yeah. Yeah, and he said they chose not to do it. They have the right to do it.
0: But if they want.
2: They have a divine right. They chose not to do it.
1: Because he never denied their right to do it.
0: Exactly.
2: Yeah, exactly. 100%.
1: And by the way, to his credit, he's a consistent Christian Zionist.
2: Exactly. Okay? I was about to say that. Exactly.
1: To his credit. But again, that is scary. And we are seeing, as I said, the results of this thinking of, because I have the right to do something, then I can just do it. You know, I can't help but think of the settlers who attacked Bir Zeit a few weeks ago and told a Christian woman in her house, to go to France because God gave them the land. You know, how is that different? How is that different? Because he said they're not asking for it. Now, hey, Huckabee, they're asking for her house. Now they're asking for it. She happens to be in the West Bank. If they ask for something in Jordan tomorrow, according to his logic, they are within their rights. They are within their rights. So when we talk about the dangerous ideology of Christian Zionism, we are not being hyperbolic. He claims he is hyperbolic. No, he's not. And when we point to the danger, we are not being hyperbolic at all. We're just pointing to facts. We've learned our lesson from history. We see what's happening day after day. And this should be a warning to all of us. And if it happens in the name of the Bible, we should say no, not in the name of the Bible, not in the name of the gospel.
0: At the end of the day, Pastor, when the Christians have consistently used the scriptures to justify awful things, whether it's racism, anti-Semitism, and here again, to justify settler colonialism and expansion and militarism, and especially at the expense of the Palestinians, and also in the imagination of a Christian Zionist like Mike Huckabee, consistently, you know, as we were saying here, also at the expense of all the people in the land, as long as the Jewish population is in control and dominating and can have the land, and that is okay. And this is just one last thread of that long legacy of weaponization of a very dear text, a text of goodness and life, and now it becomes a tool for domination and for militarism. And it's like, it's such a, like, to Tony's point, this is an affront. This is an attack on the foundations of our faith, of the gospel. Okay, let's jump to the third topic, which is the conversation about the seed of Abraham. But before we do that, I just want to do a shameless plug about this upcoming conference that is happening in Bethlehem at the end of May. All of us are involved in planning for this conference. It's called Christ at the Checkpoint. So friends, if you are interested to hear more of Pastor Munder, of Tony, maybe myself, we invite you to come to Bethlehem for the Christ at the Checkpoint conference to listen to how we Palestinian Christians are wrestling with, responding to all of these things that we are hearing now from Mike Huckabee and from others. So if you're interested, check out ChristAtTheCheckpoint.com to register. We welcome you to Bethlehem. Pastor Munder, just a quick plug in here. What is your call to Christians?
1: We really love to have you with us. We really love to introduce you, not just to our culture, our city, our heritage, our cuisine, but also to the way we read scripture, to the faithful community, to a resilient community that has been steadfast in their faith for generation upon generation upon generation. You will hear stories, you will be challenged, you will see things with your own eyes. There's nothing like being in the land. And yes, you will see the biblical sites. We want to make sure you see some of the most important sites, like the Church of the Nativity, just, you know, a few minutes away from the site of the conference, but also the refugee camps, also the villages that are being attacked, and hear how the people in those villages are responding to those attacks, how their faith is sustaining them in their response to their attack. In addition to us, what Daniel said, top-notch theologians who bring their faith, their lived experience with their theological expertise. So we'd love to see you, Bethlehem, May 26th to May 30th, Christ at the Checkpoint. We hope to see you there.
0: We also have a coupon code. You can use it to get a discount, a 25% discount. So this is a big deal. So check out the description on the screen and also of the video to use that coupon to get a discount to attend and be with us in May. Again, ChristAtTheCheckpoint.com. We also invite Mike Huckabee and Tucker Carlson to come and meet with Palestinian Christians. I think also both of them, to be fair, also Tucker Carlson suffers a lot from a lot of ignorance of what the Palestinians are dealing with. So this is an invitation to everyone.
1: To his credit, he's asking the right questions. He's talking to the right people. So let's give him credit.
0: For sure. For sure. But we need to have those conversations. Okay. So now let's jump to the other topic, which is also a bit strange for us to hear, the whole conversation about the seed of Abraham and how that Jews today have a claim to the land because they're the descendants of the Jewish people from 3,000 years ago.
5: Yes. Who are the descendants? So we know, and I believe, and I agree with you as a Christian, that God promised this land from modern day Iraq to modern day Egypt to this people, the Jews, to Abram's, actually not to the, to Abram's descendants, as it says in Genesis 15. Who are his descendants now and how do we know who they are?
6: I think they're the Jews and we know who they are because they've always been a Jewish people. there has been an unbroken line of Jewish people, and they've lived in this land for 3,800 years. Sometimes not very many of them, because they were chased out all over the world. They were hunted down. They were almost annihilated during the Holocaust. They came back. To this day, Tucker, they represent, you know how many Jews there are in the whole world?
4: Please. No, but I understand. First of all, the greatest genocide of Jews no one ever mentions was by the Romans, where they were literally banned from Jerusalem for 500 years.
6: Yeah, of course.
4: And it's all awful. And I'm opposed to all of that. I'm opposed to mass killing of anybody, period. I'm opposed
6: to
4: killing.
6: You say that.
4: I mean it.
6: Yeah.
4: And I hope you
6: believe
4: agree
6: that.
4: On that.
6: I believe that.
4: My question is, and it's not a bumper sticker answer, it's a sincere answer. How do we know? Because what you're saying is that certain people have a title mm-hmm. to a highly contested region. They own it in some deep sense. So I think it's fair to ask, who are they and how do we know? So the current prime minister's ancestors weren't from here within recorded history. He has no deed. Bibi Netanyahu, on one side, his family's from Poland. They're from Eastern Europe. So how do we know that he has a connection to the people who God promised the land to, Abram's descendants? How do we know that?
6: Well, if you take the genealogies that come not only from the Old but the New Testament, you see that there is a historical connection through the entirety of the Old and the New Testament that details the Jewish connection to this land.
4: Does that include Bibi's family? How do we know that if his family
6: comes here?
4: They were
6: scattered.
4: But how do we know it's the same people? Why is that crazy? If you say to me,
6: if they speak the same language, if they worship the same God, if they follow the same Bible, if they follow the same cultures and traditions, and they always pray next year in Jerusalem, and they pray for the peace of Jerusalem, and they pray facing toward Jerusalem, does that not give you a little bit of a clue as to who they are?
4: Well, let's go through those things, because I would like to have a rational conversation. This is a conversation I've wanted. Bless you. Thank you for doing this. Let's just go through those things.
6: Okay.
4: So one of the things I admire most about Israel is they resurrected a dead language in 1948. Good for them.
6: Well, they really didn't resurrect it. It was existent.
4: Okay. That's a compliment. I'm not slighting.
6: No, but it is the first time in all of human history that a language has survived through this length of time. It's I would call it, you might not, but I would call it a miracle. One of many that you can attribute to this language.
4: I think it's wonderful as someone who loves language. Netanyahu's parents did not speak Hebrew. Okay. They didn't live in this region. Netanyahu, the founders of this country, were mostly secular. Some of them were avowed atheists. They were not praying for the peace of Jerusalem. They weren't praying at all because they didn't believe in God. There's no genealogy linking their families to the people of this land 3,000 years ago. They're none. So how do we know, since they didn't share a language, they didn't share a religion, they had no religion whatsoever, how do we know that they had a right to come here from Eastern Europe and
6: but they were scattered.
4: Take the land?
6: They were scattered to Eastern
4: that.
6: Europe. They were scattered all over the world. There were many in Ethiopia. They were in Russia. They were in Poland. They were throughout Asia. Jews were all over the place, but they were still Jews. But they were still Jews.
4: Okay, let me get to the nub of the question, since, again, a lot is at stake. A lot of money is at stake. Land is very valuable. Israel has a lot of resources. By the way, if you're accused of a crime, you can hide here. That's a pretty good passport to have. It's a good thing, right? So who's entitled to it? I don't understand, and you're very discouraged in the United States from asking this question for some reason. It's a totally rational
6: question.
4: I'm not
6: discouraged.
4: No, you're not discouraging.
6: Yeah.
4: Others do. You're like the only person I could have this conversation with. Everyone will be like, shut up, Nazi. It's a foundational question. Are you speaking of an ethnic group or a religious group?
6: Well, I think you're looking at, for many people, it is religious. There are people who may not have a deep religious connection to Judaism, but they're still Jews.
4: Okay, so it's an ethnic category.
6: It is ethnic, but it is also religious.
0: So, Pastor Munder, what's wrong with Jews who supposedly are the descendants of the Israelites who lived in Palestine 2,000 years ago, who have a claim to the land from 4,000 years ago? What's your issue with them coming to Palestine and taking it over?
1: I think it was really fascinating to have to listen to that conversation. And I'm really glad Tucker pushed on the question, who are the offspring of Abraham? I think this is one of the most crucial questions we must ask whenever we have a conversation with Christian Zionists. According to the to scripture, according to the big picture, what is Abraham's offspring? And that's not a simple question as, you know, Huckabee tried to say, you know, well, we know who Jews are. No, because it's a very legitimate question, because we need to know who receives the promises, because the promises were given to Abraham and his offspring. Is it a physical descendant? In other ways, is it about genetics and DNA? Right? That's the question. So are we talking about the ethnic offspring of Abraham? Well, first of all, we know from scripture, it's much more complicated. Abraham had other children, not just Ishmael. He had others. Isaac had two children. But basing the whole idea of being a child of Abraham or a descendant of Abraham or an offspring of Abraham on ethnicity is full of minds, if I may, is so dangerous. For several reasons. First of all, it risks making God a racist. Let's be clear. As if God cares for my DNA, right? As if God determines his relationship to me based on my genetics. That's what we mean by ethnic Israel. But then it's much more complicated, because scripture is full of intermarriages. Scripture is full of conversions. History is full of intermarriages. History is full of conversions, both directions. What do I mean? You know, those who converted to Judaism, whether in scripture, Ruth as an obvious example, or those who left the Jewish faith. So if someone becomes Jewish, he doesn't have the DNA. Does he receive the promises? Or if someone converts from Judaism to Islam or Christianity, he has the DNA, does he receive the promises? So it can't be ethnic. Let's be clear. And again, let alone the problem that it makes God racist. So then it must be an identity, a religious identity, whether in addition to being an ethnic group or not an ethnic group, but just a religious identity. And then we have every right to ask, how do we determine that religious community? Is it if you believe in the God of Israel? And then I must ask, don't we as Christians all believe in the God of Israel, in the God of Abraham, Isaac, and Jacob? So I believe in the God of Israel. Do I become an offspring of Abraham? Do I receive the promises according to that logic? Or it's only for the Jews, which means I am excluded because of my Jewish faith, because of my faith in the God of Israel. Do you see what I'm saying? So in this interpretation, me as a Christian, if I believe in the God of Israel as revealed in Jesus, I am excluded from the promises because I'm not Jewish, according to Huckabee. So it's not just a got you question. It's a very legitimate question. Who is the offspring of Abraham? How do we decide it? Is it an ethnic community or is it a faith community? And if it's a faith community, and I, let me talk about myself, Munder, a Palestinian Christian, I believe in the God of Israel. I believe in the God of Abraham, Jacob, and Isaac. Does that make me part of the covenant? Do I get the land? Is this how we read scripture? Is this really how God deals with us? So it's not a simple question. And then we haven't even gotten to the point of how does the New Testament read this question? You know, even Jesus dealt with this question. Even Jesus said the children of Abraham are those who do the works of Abraham. He makes it wide open as to who can be a child of Abraham, right? He challenges the notion that we are children of Abraham just because of physical descendants. Jesus talked about these issues, but of course it was more Paul who really dug deep into that question as to how do we decide who a child of Abraham and who is not a child of Abraham.
0: Yeah, that's actually really interesting. Before we talk about, I want to hear about Paul from Tony, but Jesus had a lot of harsh things to say to Jewish people around him who are very devout Jews, who are very practicing, who kept the laws of the Torah. And he says, you know what, if you do not listen to me, then you're not the children of God. A very harsh language against very practicing ethnic and religious Jews at the time.
1: But let's remember, Daniel, I agree, that those happened within a Jewish conversation.
0: Right.
1: So right. Sure. It was a question as to who is within the same family, who is the true son of Abraham?
0: Right.
1: Even Paul talked about these issues. Not everyone who is circumcised is circumcised. He redefined circumcision. Yeah. So it's not as if Jesus was from outside disfranchising certain people. You cannot be a child of Abraham. No, he's talking to his own family. Right. And that's really an important distinction to make about these conversations Jesus had with his own community in the Gospel of John.
0: Yeah, but the point is that Jews themselves at the time of Jesus did not agree on what that idea is. And Jesus inserts his own opinion. Of course, and then Paul has his own reinterpretation of the seed of Abraham. Tony, what's your take on...
1: It's an old question before, you know, I'm happy to, you know, it's good to talk about Paul. But even in the Old Testament itself, you know, in Ezekiel, I think 37, the people of this land who returned from exile, who were not exiled, can't remember, said Abraham was one man, to him was given the land. We are many, surely the land is given to us. And then God lists their sins and asks, shall you then inherit the land? In other words, you know, this is an old discussion referring to Abraham, referring to our DNA, referring to our descendancy and saying we are entitled. So it's a very old conversation. Let's be clear. Even we find it in the Old Testament itself.
2: Munder, I like how you put the conundrum that it doesn't fit either the religious definition, purely the Christian Zionist way of understanding the offspring of Abraham. It doesn't fit the religious definition nor the ethnic definition. And one verse that strikes me is that 2,500 years ago in the book of Ezra, in Ezra 2:59, Ezra tells us that the book of Ezra tells us that there were supposedly Israelites who came back from the exile, but who could not prove that their fathers that they were descendants of Israel, of Jacob. So this is 2,500 years ago. There were families and people who could not prove that they are descendants of Jacob, who is Israel. So how can people today, 2,500 years later, claim that they know who is the true descendant of Jacob? What I would like to emphasize here, and I think this is important for our listeners, again, for me, these are very key questions to understand God's plan of salvation, the gospel. And a key question that biblical theologians often ask is, when was Israel established in the Old Testament? Of course, we know the man Israel, Jacob, whom God called Israel. And then we have Israel, the nation. So when was Israel established in the Old Testament? Now, there is a scholarly consensus, like this is an ABC question in biblical theology. Israel was established at the Exodus event, right? So the enslaved Hebrews come out of Egypt. And now what is fascinating is that the book of Exodus, in Exodus 12, Exodus tells us that people from mixed ethnicities came out with them. So you have the Hebrews, who are the descendants of Jacob, plus people from other nations, right? This mixed group escaping slavery, God rescuing the oppressed from Egyptian oppression, and then whoever says amen to the law of Moses and to having a relationship with God, that's the Mosaic covenant, becomes part of Israel. That's it. And I was reading the other day a commentary of Exodus, the Word Biblical Commentary, a very famous evangelical commentary. And actually the commentary on Exodus in the Word Biblical Commentary was written by a Baptist theologian, I think, John Durham. And this is what he says about the establishment of Israel. He says Yahweh, God, is not forcing these people to serve him, the people who came out of Egypt, as some conquering king might do. An affirmative response to Yahweh's if you obey me on the part of the people of Israel will mean the birth of Israel as Yahweh's people. Without that affirmative response, indeed, there would have been only the sons of Israel, the descendants of Jacob. With the affirmative response, Israel, a community of faith, transcending biological descendancy, could come into being. So this is a Baptist theologian, I believe a Southern Baptist theologian. I think Huckabee should read his own theologians and biblical interpreters. A Baptist theologian is saying that Israel becomes a community of faith transcending biological descendancy. So if we are serious about scriptures and who Israel is in scriptures, Israel is a covenant community revolving around faith in the living God, not biological community, not adhering to some religion. They are all people from all ethnicities, even from all religions, believing, and this is the Exodus story, they came out of Egypt, they were worshiping whatever, right? They came out of Egypt, then they decided to worship the one and only God, to obey his command, and to be part of the covenant. Israel is a covenant community, not an ethnic community.
0: Tony, that makes a lot of sense when you think about this community of faith. But, I mean, my issue with Huckabee is that he's stuck in his Old Testament definition of Israel without, for a Baptist preacher, without any recourse to the work of Christ and how we as Christians understand the seed of Abraham through the lens of Christ. So what is actually happening in the New Testament that helps us make sense of this idea?
2: I think the New Testament is very clear on who are the children of Abraham. But before answering this very clear question, just two clues from the Old Testament first. Let me go back to the Old Testament. Another thing that we need to understand is the purpose of God's people. The purpose of God's people, the purpose of choosing Abraham, we read it very clearly in the book of Genesis, Genesis 18, 19. The purpose is to create a community of righteousness and justice. But Old Testament history is basically history of failure. Failure of humans, this covenant community, to adhere to God's justice, to be the light of the world. Right? But then one person, the New Testament tells us that one person is righteous, that is Jesus Christ, who's able to embody God's righteousness and justice. That's why the straightforward answer to your question, who is the offspring of Abraham according to the New Testament, is Jesus. Is Jesus Christ. And we see it very clearly in at least two places in the New Testament. In John 15, Jesus saying, I'm the true vine. The vine tradition in the Old Testament, the vine refers to Israel, and Jesus in John 15 is saying, I am the true Israel, right? And whoever comes to me are the branches, become part of the true Israel. And the second place where we see this very clearly is in Galatians 3:16, where Paul says very, very clearly that, and he uses this midrashic interpretation of Genesis 12, you know, that the word seed occurs in the singular. And he says, well, it occurs in the singular because that seed of Abraham is Jesus Christ. This is Galatians 3:16. New Testament is very clear who is the children of Abraham. The children of Abraham is Jesus Christ, the descendants of Abraham, the offspring, the one and only, is Jesus Christ. And then those who believe in him are branches in the true chosen one, who is Jesus. I mean, and if you think about it, it is very logical that these people saw Christ, right? They were so Jesus-centered that they saw all the scriptures, all the Abrahamic covenant filled completely and pointing completely towards Jesus. And this is not replacement theology, by the way. If you want, we can talk more about it.
0: Yeah, but I mean, this is very clear, right? The offspring are those who believe, who are in Christ, who are the believers in Christ, and not a certain ethnicity. Pastor Munder, what's your take on this?
1: I mean, that's a literal reading. That's right. I mean, it's a literal reading. If you are into Christ, you are Abraham's offspring. And those who insist that we read the Bible literally, why don't we read Galatians 3 literally? And yes, it's really shocking that Huckabee completely bypasses the New Testament's definition of the offspring of Abraham, completely bypasses Jesus.

0: You know, because Galatians 3 is very clear. If you are in, he doesn't only say that you are, you know, Jesus. He says, if you are into Jesus, you are Abraham's offspring, heirs according to the promise. So he brings the two important, the promise, the inheritance, and in an explicit way, he says, it's in Jesus, it's to those who are, there's neither Jew or Gentile, because God is not racist. There is no distinction. God is the God of all. It's very clear. And again, it's amazing that Huckabee bypasses all of that. And I want to say here, I think something really important that we cannot just ignore, which is that what we're saying does not negate the fact that Jews obviously don't agree with us. And it goes back to 2000 years ago. The fundamental disagreement was, and let's remember, this was a disagreement again within the same family. This was a disagreement within Israel. Some group believed that Jesus from Nazareth is the Messiah because he's risen from the dead. Let's call them group A. Another group, let's call them group B, did not believe that Jesus from Nazareth is the Messiah of Israel because they did not believe in the resurrection. This happened within Israel, and both groups claimed to be the true Israel. Both groups believe they are representing or the continuation of the promises of Abraham. And of course, we know that those who did not embrace Jesus as the Messiah of Israel, you know, formed in a new way after the destruction of the temple into rabbinical Judaism, and they became what we know today, Judaism. And they have every right to read their scripture, their tradition, in the way they see. We disagree, but that's all. My problem is with Huckabee. And by the way, you know, what we're saying does not even negate the right of Jews to define themselves as they see. And let's remember, there is even not just fluidity, diversity. Orthodox Jews and Reformed Jews disagree on many issues, even on who is a Jew and who is not a Jew, right? And we should let this be a Jewish-Jewish discussion, conversation. We do not impose on a Jew who is Jews. But we're talking about the group that I called Group A that said Jesus is the Messiah of Israel, the Son of God, and the foundational radical shift that happened with this group was related to the fact that they were actually forced to embrace the idea that they must be an inclusive community. The spirit fell among Gentiles, that they have to accept within them from the very beginning those of other backgrounds. And that actually, I believe, made them read their own scriptures afresh. That's why Paul would argue in Romans and Galatians, this is already pre-preaching Abraham. Abraham's true faith was promised to be a father of many nations. And so now they read everything and discovered that this has already been indicated in the promises of God to Abraham. In other words, this was the original plan. You mentioned replacement theology. You know, these are categories, I think, invented in the West based on ethnicities. You know, one ethnic group replaced another ethnic group. That's not what scripture is about. Let's remember what I said. Within the same family, there was a separation, and both believed they are the true Israel. And again, the idea that a Christian minister chooses to side with those who did not believe in the risen Jesus when it comes to defining who the children of Abraham is, and then as if exclude us as Christians from the Abrahamic inheritance. I mean, sorry to say, who are you, Huckabee, to discredit me from being a child of Abraham when Jesus granted me that? It's not a privilege. It's through grace. I don't deserve it. And certainly, certainly, it's not a matter of supremacy. It's not as if I'm better than the Jews now. Not at all. That's not the point. But to define and impose definitions by bypassing Jesus, this is what I cannot fathom.
1: Let me say this. You know, that also what surprised me about Huckabee is that he used the word the spiritual offspring of Abraham in reference to rabbinic Judaism. So those who convert to rabbinic Judaism, for Huckabee, a Baptist minister, are

0: At the end of the day, this is the problem with Christian Zionism. It does not take Jesus seriously. Jesus is insignificant to how they think about the world. And then at the end of the day, the fulfillment of prophecies is not Jesus. He's not the ultimate revelation of God. The ultimate revelation of God is the state of Israel. And Christ could be done away with for the sake of the Zionist ideology. And that's a whole like tragedy of a preacher, a supposed, you know, Baptists love to say that we hold the proper orthodoxy and proper theology. And it's a shame, to be frank, like someone who comes from that tradition, a rich theological tradition, to make a very, very simple and just dramatic mistake by replacing Christ with something different. And that's the thing. He does not quote Paul. He does not quote Jesus. He quotes Genesis 15 and Genesis 12. And it's a shame, I think, it's a stain on his gospel witness. Who are you actually following, Jesus or the state of Israel? And for him to adopt the arguments of Jewish Zionists and not of Christians, I think it's a scandal here. But anyway, we can go on and on here, but let's kind of move on to the last bit here about the insane claim by Huckabee that Christians in Israel are thriving. So let's watch this clip together and then come back.
1: Tucker, Christianity is growing in Israel.
2: Okay, but... Okay.
1: And there is a big lie that goes out there, but no, let me finish this, because I keep hearing that Christians are really not treated well in Israel. That's just simply, that's a lie.
2: Well, there are lots
1: it
2: of
1: is a lie.
2: There are lots of different...
1: There were 34,000 Christians in Israel in 1948. There are 184,000 Christians here today.
2: And by Israel, what are you counting?
1: You're talking about the land?
2: What territory are you counting? You're
1: I'm
2: counting
1: about
2: Israel proper? Are you counting
1: about Israel
2: the West
1: proper
2: Bank as well and Gaza? I mean, what do you, when you say Israel, those numbers apply to what landmass?
1: It would be in Israel proper.
2: Okay.
1: There are 184,000.
0: What is striking for me here is the context of this conversation. Tucker was very explicit in saying that Christians from Palestine in 1948 were expelled out of the land. Of course, we know this, 700,000 Palestinians were pushed out. About 500 villages were exterminated. Many Christian villages were eradicated completely, especially from the north, like Kfar Bir'im and other villages. And in the Huckabee Christian Zionist imagination, he could easily skip over that and then focus on, oh, look, the numbers of Christians in Israel are actually growing. Everything is fine in Israel with the Christians. Messianic Jews live in Israel and it's fine. Christians in Nazareth are doing well. What's your take on this, Pastor Munder?
3: Yeah. I'm grieved. It's insulting. Given the hardships we live in as a result of the policies of Israel. I mean, I want him to come and tell this to the families of Taiba, who were forced to leave their homes because the settlers burned their cars and they were afraid for the lives of their little children. I want them to tell this to the mother who was attacked in Bir Zeit, and then the soldiers arrested her son for defending her. I want him to tell this to the people of Beit Sahur, my hometown, which faces an existential threat now with the building of the new settlement in Beit Sahur. You know, the fact that he just dismissed the Nakba, in which 50,000 Palestinians at least were forced out, and credible studies one by the University.
4: No?
3: Yeah, 50,000 Christians. Credible studies show that the numbers of Palestinian Christians today, if the Nakba did not happen, would be around 600,000. But he dismisses that. He dismisses the fact that today in Lebanon, there are refugees, Palestinian refugees, denied of any rights, including Christian refugees, who are not even allowed to return to their villages. He ignores all of that. He ignores the spitting incidents in Jerusalem. He ignores the attacks on our freedom of worship on the in Jerusalem. He attacks all of that. He ignores it. And it's here where I cannot decide, is he willfully ignorant or is he really buying into the Zionist narrative? He doesn't know. He's been to Taiba. He knows. Or is he just engaged in deception? He's willing to define Zionism no matter what, regardless what. I mean, it's hard to decide. And it's really painful for us as Palestinian Christians to continue to share about our struggles under Israel. You know, we reach a level now where we actually have to quote Israeli human rights organizations that are documenting attacks against Christians in Israel and pointing to the culture of impunity. Israeli human rights organizations. And still no one is listening to us. Still they buy into this very powerful narrative that Christians are persecuted by Muslims, and it's a battle between the Judeo-Christian tradition versus Islam. And they can't really imagine that the reality is different, or they're not willing to imagine. And even if it means turning a blind eye to the suffering of their siblings in Christ, even when their siblings in Christ are denied the right to live in their own homeland. It's tragic. It's really tragic. I mean, I wish he was engaged in a objective conversation. Yes, but, and again, pointing to the numbers. Numbers can be deceiving, you know. Palestinians aren't growing in Israel. Well, natural growth, thank God. But at the same time, how many immigrated? How many immigrated from Russia and the Philippines as, you know, pretending to be Jewish? We know that. Not only that, you know, numbers can be deceiving. And Huckabee pointed to the fact when Israel controlled Bethlehem, there were 80% Christians. Now it's 20%. I mean, again, no reference to reality, no reference to the fact that the percentage declined in a big way because of the internal immigration of many of our Muslim neighbors from villages to Bethlehem, because there is no life in the villages because of fear of settlers, because of Israel's policies and so on. Not only that, it's completely ignoring the fact, yes, Bethlehem is under the Palestinian Authority. No, Bethlehem is occupied by the Israeli military. We control only 18% of the governorate of Bethlehem. And within the 18% we control, Israel is the ultimate power. They control the residency, the family civil affairs. They control the water, the checkpoints, you know, more than 100 checkpoints around Bethlehem today. This is why people are leaving. So again, is it willful deception? Is it naivety? I really don't know. But it's sad.
4: It is just repeating the Israeli talking points. Right? This is what he hears from Israeli officials, and he just repeats it. And it's astonishing. On this topic, I was reading the other day an article by a New Testament scholar, Paula Fredrickson, on the question of whether Jesus is a Palestinian. And she, again, does the same thing. Areas A, the West Bank is not occupied. Well, if the West Bank is not occupied, then I'll be now living with my family in Bethlehem. I was forced to leave in 2017 because Israel controls our lives. And Israel's expansionist agenda, Israel's policy is minimum Palestinians, maximum land. Minimum Palestinians sometimes can happen through genocide, and sometimes can happen through racist policies that don't catch the news headlines. So in our case, for example, as a response to Huckabee's claim that Christians are thriving in Palestine, my personal case, like I work at Bethlehem Bible College. I live here in Latin America, but I feel all of my heart and my head and my life and ministry is in Palestine. And yet I can return with my family. Why? Because I happen to be a Palestinian married to an international, a very easy family for Israel to kick out. They basically don't give my wife a visa. We tried every possible way to get her a visa. We went even to a Jewish lawyer in Tel Aviv. All of our attempts failed. So if Huckabee is that concerned about the well-being of Christians, I'm an evangelical. I was actually baptized with the Southern Baptists in the celebration of their 100 years of ministry in Palestine, Israel. So let him help me come back as a Christian minister to Palestine to serve in an evangelical Bible college.
0: I mean, we can talk about my family lost land to the settlement we have in Beit Sahur. We can talk. I couldn't go to Jerusalem when I came back in Palestine in 2022 and 24. Couldn't get a permit to go to Jerusalem and pray in the church. He obviously, Mike Huckabee just denies all of that. There's nothing wrong. Christians are protected. Tucker mentioned his conversation with Faris Ibrahim, a friend of ours, also from Beit Sahur. And he told Mike Huckabee the struggles of the Palestinian Christian communities. And Mike Huckabee quickly pivoted to conversations about suicide attacks, about violence by Palestinians. He just has like very little empathy for the Palestinians, especially the Palestinian Christians. Like, our story is very like invisible. Like, we do not matter in his way of thinking. Like, it doesn't really matter. It doesn't affect us. It doesn't affect him, whether it's the Nakba, the removal of the Palestinian Christians, or what's happening to us today. And another point I want to just make here about the thriving of the Israeli, Palestinian, Christians in Israel, that obviously there's a strong difference, a very clear difference between living as citizens in your homeland, like in Nazareth, and being occupied. And clearly, Christian Palestinians in the West Bank have made it very clear through different surveys and polls that the main reason for them leaving the land is not Muslims, it's actually the occupation. And Pastor Munder helpfully discussed this in a previous episode. Check it out, friends. But also, that what is happening to the Palestinian Christian communities in Israel is also harsh when it comes to what is now described as apartheid. Very specific laws in Israel that discriminates against the Palestinians. The nation-state law is one of them that, by definition, discriminates against the non-Jewish inhabitants of the land. Also, talking to friends in Nazareth and otherwise who are talking about the exodus of Christians from Nazareth and from other Christian communities within Israel itself. So this idea that Christians are thriving in Israel proper is completely false. But it's a narrative that works. That's very compelling to the audience.
3: You know, Danny, there is a Palestinian human rights organization within Israel that documents, I think, 65 laws in the state of Israel that discriminate against Palestinians, against non-Jews.
0: Again, so these are Arab, these are what we call Palestinian citizens of Israel.
3: Yes,
0: so these are
3: Arab, and you can Israeli. Check it out. You can check it out on there. It's, you know, you can read the laws and you can have the study about it. Not only that, you know, there are Christian villages that were displaced in 1948, partially destroyed. And the people of those villages did not leave what became later Israel. So they were refugees within what is now the state of Israel. They cannot go and build back their villages, even the church. That's where Christians are thriving. And again, I think what you touched on is extremely important. The fact that as a result of Huckabee's Christian Zionism, he is not even able to see the humanity of the Palestinians. And we also, one of the viral videos of that conversation, when he said even killing a 14-year-old in Gaza if he carries a gun is fine, and Tucker asked him, are you listening to yourselves? By the way, when you know, that question, are you listening to yourself, is a question I have been telling Christian Zionists for years. Are you listening to yourselves? Are you really listening to in terms of what you're telling Palestinians? But it's really here sad that you have adopted a theology that prevents you from seeing the humanity of a human being created in the image of God, and just dismiss the fact that, you know, even those siblings of Christ of yours. That's the fruit of Christian Zionism. That's why we are so, that's why we continue to insist that Christian Zionism is a distortion, is a corruption of the Christian faith. A Christian faith where at the heart of being a Christian is to love God and to love your neighbor as yourself. Even love your enemy. you know, Huckabee, I am, make me your enemy. Even then, Jesus tells you to love me. And the fact that you immediately dismiss our suffering, that you immediately dismiss the stories of Palestinian Christians who are targeted by settlers, simply to repeat the Zionist narrative, to become a spokesman of the state of Israel, as Tony said, it's sad. This is Christian Zionism. This is why we will continue to speak with everything within us against this harmful theology, this harmful ideology that is against peace, that is against the gospel, that is against the image of God revealed in Christ. The God who declared, for God so loved the world.
0: Christian Zionism does not teach that. Obviously, it teaches God loves one people at the expense of the other people. We have to wrap it up here, Pastor Munder. Tony, thank you so much for being with me. Friends, share this conversation with your friends. Share it with those, maybe share it with Mike Huckabee and all your Christian Zionist friends. They need to listen to this. They need to listen to what the Palestinians are saying, especially what their siblings in the faith, the Palestinian Christians, are saying to them. Thank you, Pastor Munder and Tony. And friends, we'll see you next time. Take care.
3: Thank you.
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And with that, we come to the end of this week's episode. Keep your curiosity alive. 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I'm Abby Masri, your host and narrator. 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Thank you for your time, your trust, and your willingness to walk this difficult path alongside us. And to the extraordinary team whose dedication keeps this platform alive, Bob Funk, Stanley Robinson, Stephen Lowe, Sophia Rose Woolman, Tahani Abu Mosa, Dr. Bethany Marks, Dr. Rana Awad, Professor Yara Rashid, Juliette Saleme Olivier, Raynaud Al-Ghul, and our editor, Mohammed Al-Ghul. Your work, your heart, and your unwavering commitment are the pulse of this show. Week after week, you remind us that storytelling is not simply a craft. It is an inheritance of struggle and devotion. It is resistance. It is care. It is collective memory. 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Thank you for being here. Thank you for listening. We'll return next week. Until then, take care. Stay steadfast. It is not Israel. It is occupied land. It is Palestine. Free Palestine. From the river to the sea.

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0: From New York, this is Democracy Now!
1: The Supreme Court's decision to temporarily allow President Trump's executive order severely restricting mail-in voting to proceed could lead to chaos in the midterm elections. And if this executive order is ultimately upheld on the merits, it could lead to the disenfranchisement of potentially millions of voters come November.
0: With the midterm elections less than 10 weeks away, the Supreme Court has handed President Trump a temporary victory in his attack on mail-in voting. We'll speak to Ari Berman of Mother Jones. Plus, we'll be joined by former Labor Secretary Robert Reich on his recent online fight with Treasury Secretary Scott Bessent and how extreme economic inequality is reshaping the country.
2: There's so much conspicuous consumption at the top. Wealth has moved, has been siphoned off. And it's because the economy is rigged.
0: But first, we'll speak to Karen Attia. Last year, the Washington Post fired her over posts she made following the death of conservative activist Charlie Kirk. Now, a private arbitrator has ordered the Washington Post to rehire her. All that and more coming up. Welcome to Democracy Now!, democracynow.org, The War and Peace Report. I'm Nermeen Sheikh. Amy Goodman will be back later this week. Iran announced that it's resumed negotiations with Oman over managing the Strait of Hormuz. That's despite mounting economic pressure from President Trump. It comes as the U.S. says it has completed the clearing of mines from the Strait of Hormuz. An oil tanker was struck by an unidentified projectile off the coast of Oman on Tuesday. Meanwhile, the U.S. Secret Service said that it was tracking a recent video broadcast by Iranian state television to assassinate Trump's youngest son, Barron. The potential plot alleges that a $10 million bounty had been offered for his killing. In Gaza, Palestinians in Khan Yunus held a vigil at Nasser Hospital for journalists killed by an Israeli strike a year ago. On August 25, 2025, Israel struck Nasser Hospital, killing at least 20 people, including five journalists, who worked for Reuters, the Associated Press, Al Jazeera, and other news outlets. Reuters editor-in-chief Alessandra Galloni and the AP's executive editor, Julie Pace, issued a joint statement Tuesday saying, quote, "We again call on the government of Israel to explain the deaths of these journalists and take every step necessary to protect journalists covering the conflict. We'll continue to seek answers, demand accountability, and call for access to Gaza to provide support to our colleagues who've been covering the war for almost 3 years now." These were the five journalists killed by Israel a year ago. Reuters journalist Hussam al-Masri, who was killed while operating a live video feed at the hospital, Mariam Abu Dakha, who freelanced for the Associated Press and other outlets, Mohammed Salama, who worked for Al Jazeera, Moaz Abu Dakha, a freelance journalist who worked with several news organizations, and Ahmad Abu Aziz. This is the brother of Reuters journalist Hussam al-Masri.
3: They were not numbers, but they were lives moving among us. Each one of them had a dream, a hope, a home, children, and a wife. They were living their lives, but the occupation targeted them for no other reason than they were a voice for the truth, and they were the very symbol of this truth.
0: In occupied East Jerusalem, Israeli forces stormed the Qalandia Training Center, a major UNRWA facility in the Kafr Aqab neighborhood on Tuesday. Troops forced all UNRWA staff out of the facility and ordered them not to come back. The Jerusalem Governorate reported that five Palestinians were wounded by Israeli gunfire near the Qalandia training site. This is UN spokesperson Stefan Dujarric.
4: Today's actions are the fifth instance of unauthorized entry by Israeli authorities in the center since May this year and follow other unacceptable breaches of inviolability and of interference with UNRWA premises in occupied East Jerusalem, including the seizure and demolition of the Sheikh Jarrah compound, as well as cutting off supply of water and electricity to multiple other UNRWA facilities.
0: Meanwhile, in the occupied West Bank, far-right Israeli lawmaker Tzvi Sukkot entered the Palestinian village of Madama on Tuesday, escorted by soldiers, and destroyed a limestone monument with a sledgehammer. Video verified by the New York Times shows at least two soldiers standing by without intervening. The U.S. has delisted Syria as a state sponsor of terrorism, eliminating what Damascus calls the last major obstacle to international investment. Syria had been on the list since 1979 after Washington accused Hafez al-Assad's government of backing militant groups. The designation stayed in place under his son Bashar al-Assad, who was ousted in December 2024 by rebels led by Ahmad al-Sharra, who is now Syria's president. Cuba, Iran, and North Korea remain on the U.S. list of state sponsors of terrorism. U.S. media reported that CIA Director John Ratcliffe made an unannounced trip to Moscow after flight records showed an American military plane landing in the Russian capital. A U.S. diplomatic motorcade was also spotted. The CIA director's reported trip follows a breakdown in U.S. brokered talks on ending the Ukraine war, though Russia did free a former U.S. Marine this month after nearly 4 years in detention. Canada responded to President Trump's tariffs by doubling its tariffs on American steel and aluminum from 25% to 50% on Tuesday. Canada will also impose tariffs ranging from 15% to 50% on about 700 other products. The U.S. had imposed a 50% tariff on $20 billion worth of Canadian imports. This comes as President Trump said on social media he is, quote, giving serious consideration to renaming Lake Ontario Lake America. Here in New York City, an interfaith coalition on Tuesday denounced the upcoming visit of a prominent Hindu nationalist leader from India at Madison Square Garden this Saturday. Mohan Bhagwat is the head of the RSS, a far-right paramilitary organization closely linked to India's ruling BJP party. Prime Minister Narendra Modi is a member of the group, and Bhagwat's rally in New York marks the beginning of a global speaking tour for the 100th anniversary of the RSS. Earlier this year, the United States Commission on International Religious Freedom recommended the U.S. impose sanctions against the RSS for their responsibility for and tolerance of attacks on religious minorities, including Muslims and Christians. This is Brad Lander, the Democratic Party's nominee for New York City's 10th Congressional District.
5: This event harkens back to that 1939 Nazi rally that was hosted at Madison Square Garden with banners of swastikas and tens of thousands of people cheering ethnic and religious hatred and violence of a very similar sort to what Mohan Bhagwat and the RSS are proposing. And MSG said it wouldn't do that again, that it wouldn't host any more hate-filled, bigoted rallies. It should not host this one.
0: ICE detained nearly 50,000 people in July, a record monthly high since President Trump returned to office. ICE has increasingly relied on collaboration from state and local law enforcement to arrest more immigrants at traffic stops, a partnership that's become key to Trump's mass deportation campaign. In related news, New York's legislation prohibiting state and local law enforcement agencies from cooperating with ICE went into effect yesterday. Under the Local Cops, Local Crimes Act, the agreements must be terminated, setting up a potential legal battle with New York counties that have not yet committed to complying with the statute. This is New York Governor Kathy Hochul.
6: ICE's dangerous and aggressive tactics to pursue civil immigration. Again, I'm very clear here. For civil immigration enforcement. This only continues to evoke fear on our streets. And our local cops will not be part of it. Because we hold our police to a higher standard. They hold themselves to a higher standard.
0: Six immigrants who were deported from the U.S. to Liberia last week reportedly resisted getting off the plane and were instead flown to Equatorial Guinea. The Trump administration has secretly expanded these so-called third country agreements, deporting thousands of immigrants to dozens of countries they have no ties to. The immigrants who refused to get off the plane in Liberia were four men from Cuba, one from Brazil, as well as a woman from Cameroon, according to NBC News. The group was told they'd be returning to the U.S., but instead were taken to Malabo City in Equatorial Guinea. In Texas, a federal judge on Tuesday ordered the release of a second key witness in the fatal shooting of Lorenzo Salgado Araujo, the 52-year-old Mexican father who was killed by an ICE agent in Houston on July 7th. Daniel Tirado Pantoja was one of three passengers in Araujo's van the morning of the shooting, along with Araujo's younger brother, Victor Salgado, who is still in ICE detention nearly 2 months later. Pantoja must be released within 48 hours. This comes as the ICE agents involved in Araujo's killing have still not been identified. To see our coverage of this case, go to our website. Colombia's new right-wing president, Abelardo de la Espria, has vowed to deport thousands of immigrants, mainly Venezuelans, from the country. According to the UN, around 2.8 million Venezuelans are currently living in Colombia. This is de la Espria speaking Tuesday.
7: The order to migration is clear start operations in coordination with the police in Barranquilla to find illegal immigrants. First, those committing crimes. Second, those with their situation not regularized, who in the end will have to be deported.
0: A federal judge has temporarily blocked the state of Ohio from requiring residents to present proof of citizenship documentation when registering to vote at motor vehicle offices. The decision is the latest legal setback against efforts by Trump allies to tighten voting restrictions in key states ahead of the midterms in November. This comes as a federal judge in Massachusetts found the Trump administration violated a court injunction by finalizing new regulations with the U.S. Postal Service that would overhaul voting by mail nationwide if they're enforced. Tuesday's ruling prevents the measures from taking effect for now and comes in response to a motion by the League of Women Voters of Massachusetts. This follows a separate ruling by the Supreme Court on Monday, allowing President Trump to implement his executive order restricting mail-in ballots. House Democratic leader Hakeem Jeffries of New York lashed out at critics of his meeting with Trump envoy and son-in-law Jared Kushner, writing on X, quote, "No one from the Trump cartel is getting a pass." The New York Times reports the meeting was arranged by a mutual friend of Jeffries and Kushner and aimed at finding areas of, quote, common ground if Democrats regain control of one or both chambers of Congress in November's midterm elections. News of the meeting prompted fresh calls for Hakeem Jeffries to step down from his leadership role as the top House Democrat. Tommy Vitor, a former aide to President Barack Obama, wrote, quote, "Jared Kushner has no actual government job. He just uses his family connections to get money from Gulf autocrats and fund corrupt deals. The only way Representative Jeffries should work with him is with demands for documents and subpoenas," end quote. In North Carolina, Darlene Graham, the sister of the late Republican Lindsey Graham, won the state's Republican Senate primary runoff Tuesday. President Trump had thrown his support behind her candidacy. Graham won the 52% of the vote. Her challenger, Congressmember Ralph Norman, secured 48%. Darlene Graham has never held public office. A federal judge on Tuesday rejected Ghislaine Maxwell's bid to overturn her sex trafficking conviction and 20-year prison sentence, calling her claims, quote, demonstrably meritless. Maxwell was the former girlfriend and accomplice to the late convicted sex offender Jeffrey Epstein. The judge said that Maxwell, acting as the woman in charge of Epstein's various residences, enforced an atmosphere in which employees knew not to speak. He said the tactics she and Epstein relied on were the same ones child predators typically use, and that Maxwell took part in the abuse herself. In Pennsylvania, two unvaccinated people have died from measles. They're the first measles deaths in the U.S. this year. More measles cases have been reported in 2026 than in any year since the virus was declared eliminated in 2000. This is Pennsylvania's Governor Josh Shapiro.
8: So far this year, there have been 393 confirmed cases of measles in Pennsylvania. That is the highest number of measles cases since 1992. Nearly 20% of those cases have resulted in someone being hospitalized.
0: CNN is reporting that members of a specialized team that responds to natural disasters and other emergencies in national parks have been sent to Washington, D.C. to work on President Trump's pet project, ranging from the Lincoln Memorial Reflecting Pool to fountain renovations and removing debris at the East Potomac Golf Course. The officials are also compiling highly detailed status reports for Interior Secretary Doug Burgum. A longtime Park Service employee who spoke anonymously to CNN said, quote, "Political folks have wanted to know even the tiniest details, and it's always about schedule. Will it be on time?" The focus on Trump's beautification projects comes as the western U.S. confronts the most wildfires in a decade and a water crisis that has gripped several states. And legendary singer, songwriter, and country superstar Dolly Parton died Tuesday in Nashville, Tennessee, surrounded by loved ones. She was 80 and had reportedly been battling cancer. News of Dolly Parton's death sparked tributes around the world, honoring a musical legacy that spanned decades. Dolly Parton won multiple Grammys and numerous other awards. Dolly Parton also starred in the 1980 film 9 to 5 with Lily Tomlin and Jane Fonda. During a reunion with her co-stars in 2006, Dolly Parton did an impromptu version of her hit song from the film. Dolly Parton is also remembered as a champion of the working class, an advocate for children's literacy, education, LGBTQ+, and women's rights, healthcare, and for her commitment to philanthropy. Dolly Parton created the Imagination Library, inspired by her father's inability to read and write. The library has gifted more than 300 million books to children over the last three decades. She grew up in extreme poverty in the Great Smoky Mountains of rural Tennessee, and became one of the most influential artists in American history. This is Dolly Parton in her own words speaking when she was inducted into the Songwriters Hall of Fame in 2001.
9: I do know that I'm so honored and so proud to be here, and I've been writing songs all of my life, and this beats the heck out of standing up on the hill above the barn singing to the cows and the chickens and the pigs, practicing all the new songs.
0: And a correction, Darlene Graham won the Republican Senate primary in South Carolina, not North Carolina. And those are some of the headlines. Coming up, we'll speak to Karen Atiyah. Last year, the Washington Post fired her over posts she made following the death of conservative activist Charlie Kirk. Now, a private arbitrator has ordered the Washington Post to rehire her. Back in a minute.

0: No time for love like now. Michael Stipe and Aaron Dessner performing on Democracy Now!'s 30th anniversary event at the Riverside Church earlier this year. This is Democracy Now!, democracynow.org, The War and Peace Report. I'm Nermeen Sheikh. A private arbitrator has ordered the Washington Post to rehire opinion columnist Karen Atiya with back pay. Atiya was fired last fall over comments she made following the fatal shooting of conservative activist Charlie Kirk. Atiya is an award-winning journalist who served as the founding editor of the Post Global Opinion section. In 2019, she was named Journalist of the Year by the National Association of Black Journalists. She was recognized for her writings about Saudi dissident journalist Jamal Khashoggi, who was assassinated by a team of Saudi agents inside the Saudi consulate in Istanbul, Turkey in 2018. Atiya had recruited Khashoggi to be a columnist for the Post. But Atiya's career at the Washington Post came to an abrupt end last year. Shortly after Charlie Kirk was fatally shot, Atiya wrote online, quote, "For everyone saying political violence has no place in this country, remember two Democratic legislators were shot in Minnesota just this year, and America shrugged and moved on." In a follow-up post, she wrote, quote, "Part of what keeps America so violent is the insistence that people perform care, empty goodness, and absolution for white men who espouse hatred and violence," she wrote. During her arbitration hearing, Atiya said, quote, "My commentary in general was about how America responds to acts of political violence, and quite often that response is different depending on the identity of the perpetrators of that violence." Karen Atiya joins us now from Washington, D.C. Karen, welcome back to Democracy Now! If you could respond to the Washington Post decision to rehire you following this lengthy arbitration process.
1: Yes, it's good to be back. Thank you for having me on. What can I say? I feel extremely vindicated. I feel quite tired, quite joyful. I'm sitting here and I'm writing red in honor of the Washington Post Guild. I'm a proud union member, and my ability to even challenge my firing, to file a grievance, and then to go to arbitration was all thanks to the fact that the Washington Post Guild and the Washington Baltimore News Guild had in their contract for binding arbitration. So as much as this is a victory for me, this is a victory for guilds, for unions. And as well as, you know, I'm feeling very much like this is beyond just a job, beyond just me, beyond just the Washington Post. This is a victory for journalism, for anyone who wants to stand up for just speaking the truth. I was just doing my job. So I really do see this as a symbol that it's worth it to stand up and fight for freedom of expression, for journalistic freedom. And when you fight, sometimes you win, and sometimes you win big, like in my case.
0: So Karen, could you tell us, have people from the Post been in touch with you since this was announced, and in particular, the Post's former opinions editor, Adam O'Neill?
1: I have heard nothing from Adam O'Neill. The only time I've heard from him was once last year in a meeting, and then secondly during the arbitration where he testified against me. My lawyers and reps at the moment are going back and forth with the Post, as I understand, but for me, I have still not heard anything yet from the Washington Post.
0: And explain, Karen, why exactly, what the justification was that was given for the Washington Post decision to sack you from your post. They cited, among other things, security threats, but not security threats against you.
1: Right. So two things. I mean, the Washington Post argued that my posts disparaged white men and were in violation of their social media policy. Of course, anyone reading with any reasonable amount of reading and grammar comprehension could see that I was talking about white men who choose to engage in hatred and violence. So there was that. And then the Post tried to make the argument that because the Charlie Kirk killing was such an overly emotional time that they had no choice but to distance themselves from me. And I think this is actually a really, really important point of the arbitrator's decision. She reminded the Post of their own policies. to protect their journalists, especially in times of heightened social media abuse and attacks. I can say from my experience, frankly, the posts that I made did not engender that much backlash. I was not aware of any threats. And instead of the Washington Post calling me, telling me about the post, they didn't even tell me to take them down. Instead, they threw me to the wolves and basically blamed me for any supposed threat. The Washington Post basically manufactured a crisis of their own making in terms of posts and used that as a reason to get rid of me.
0: And could you place this, Karen, in the context of broader attacks on the media under the Trump administration, and also about what's going on internally and has been going on at the Washington Post?
1: So my firing at the time, of course, people familiar with the Washington Post trajectory, particularly over the last couple of years, this came after Jeff Bezos said that the opinion section was only going to cover personal liberties and free markets and nothing else. So there was already a chilling effect and a sense of censorship. There were buyouts that were offered to the entire opinion section, of which I refused. I decided I wanted to stay. And part of the reason why I wanted to stay was because I was the last full-time staff Black opinion columnist in the section. And for a city that has historically been majority Black, I guess I just felt a sense that I needed to stay and do as much of the work as I could. And in terms of the broader picture, there's been an attack on the media. We've seen how, specifically in the Charlie Kirk case, how J.D. Vance, members of the right wing, were explicitly telling people to go after any critics of Charlie Kirk and explicitly telling them to go after their jobs. Of course, we saw what happened to Jimmy Kimmel. All of this is coming in an environment where more and more media are facing pressure to kowtow to Trump, to kowtow to MAGA. And so for me, again, I think this is why my reinstatement and this win means so much for so many people, because they see this as a proxy for standing up to this wave of censorship and oppression and targeting, particularly of Black voices, and removing Black voices deemed

0: is DEI from the public sphere.
1: And could you talk about, in your recent Substack piece, you mentioned Mark Thiessen, the Post columnist who encouraged Charlie Kirk critics to be doxxed and said on social media, using an expletive, F the media and liberal Democrats, but he still has his job at the Post.
0: Right. Well, it all goes back to how ironically the Post's treatment of me versus my white male colleagues just goes to the point of how men who encourage harm, or at least support it or appear to platform it, are coddled, are given a pat on the back and allowed to keep going. Whereas myself, a woman journalist, a black woman journalist, I get the harshest of punishments, and not just the harshest of punishments, but I myself am labeled a threat. So for the Post saying that my post went against journalistic integrity, perhaps they were more afraid that I actually clocked the behavior of America and the Washington Post when it comes to white men who choose to engage in violence. I was just calling a thing a thing. And the Washington Post, once again, in their treatment of me versus my white male colleagues, proved me right.
1: And before we conclude, Karen, so what is your plan now? Do you plan to return to the Post? And many people are curious, what will happen with your Substack?
0: So the way I feel, I mean, right now I'm just savoring this victory as much as I can. I am very much ready and willing to go back to writing. My beat was writing about race, gender, human rights, and global issues. So I fully expect and frankly demand that I be able to publish freely, that I be able to write freely. So that is what is on the table. They have their marching orders. I'm still waiting to hear from the Post. And as far as my Substack right now, my Substack, I'm going to keep writing until I find out more about what's going to happen with the Washington Post. But as of now, all my options are still on the table. So for now, I'm, like I said, I'm savoring the victory, and I'm hoping to at least pop champagne in the near future.
1: Okay, congratulations again, Karen. Karen Atia is former global opinion editor for The Washington Post. We'll link to your latest Substack piece, The Washington Post Fired Me, I Fought and Won My Job Back. Coming up, with the midterm elections less than 10 weeks away, the Supreme Court has handed President Trump a temporary victory in his attack on mail-in voting. We'll speak to Ari Berman of Mother Jones. Back in a minute.

Inside My Head by Suva II. This is Democracy Now!, democracynow.org, The War and Peace Report. I'm Nermeen Sheikh. With the midterm elections less than 10 weeks away, the Supreme Court has lifted a lower court injunction on President Trump's executive order seeking to limit mail-in voting ahead of the midterms. Trump's order directed the Department of Homeland Security to create state-by-state lists of eligible voters who are citizens. The U.S. Postal Service would then use the list provided by states to assess if voters should be allowed to vote by mail. On Monday, justices ruled 6-3 that California and 22 other states lacked standing to sue over the issue. The ruling, however, did not address whether Trump had authority to impose the rules. The court's three liberal justices dissented. Justice Ketanji Brown Jackson warned that the majority opinion needlessly injects chaos and uncertainty

0: Sharma, national voting rights correspondent for Mother Jones. His new piece is titled, SCOTUS Hands Trump a Temporary Win in His Crusade to Restrict Male Voting. Berman is author of the book Minority Rule, The Right-Wing Attack on the Will of the People and the Fight to Resist It. Welcome back to the program, Ari. If you could just respond to this news, the latest news.
1: Hi, Nermeen. Thank you for having me back on the show. So what the Supreme Court did is it temporarily allowed Trump's executive order severely restricting mail voting to go into effect. It said it was too early for states to challenge this. And this leads to a lot of uncertainty going into the midterms because the Trump executive order would radically restrict vote by mail. It would instruct the Department of Homeland Security to create lists of voters it deemed citizens. These lists are likely to be highly inaccurate based on the fact that the Department of Homeland Security has already made these egregious claims of voter fraud that have turned out not to be true. And then it says that the Postal Service can only deliver mail ballots based on these DHS lists. And moreover, it will only deliver mail ballots in states that hand over their voter rolls, which includes sensitive personal information, to the federal government. This is essentially a form of extortion. The Department of Justice is 0-23 in federal court trying to force states to hand over their voter rolls. But the Postal Service is saying that we're not going to deliver your mail ballot unless you hand over this information to the Trump administration. So it basically radically changes how mail voting would work in the U.S. It radically changes the job of the Postal Service from delivering the mail to essentially determining who gets a mail ballot. And if it ultimately goes into effect, it could disenfranchise millions of voters in November.
0: And could you explain, Ari, what is Trump's kind of personal animus against mail-in voting? He apparently thinks that he lost the 2020 election to Biden because of mail-in votes.
1: Yes, he blames mail-in voting for his defeat in 2020, even though he clearly lost for other reasons, namely his handling of the pandemic. Although Trump himself has voted by mail repeatedly. He voted by mail in Florida's primary in August. He voted by mail earlier in a state legislative election. So it seems like Trump's attitude towards mail voting is mail voting for me, but not for thee. And the fact is, 1 in 3 Americans voted by mail in the 2024 election. It is an increasingly popular way of voting for a number of different reasons. There are states that conduct their elections entirely by mail, and this would radically change how mail voting works. Instead of mail ballots being sent to all voters in states that have those kind of laws or being accessible to all voters, it would radically restrict mail voting, and the Trump administration would basically decide who does and does not get a mail ballot. And that appears to be plainly unconstitutional because states with oversight from Congress run their elections. The executive branch has basically no say in how mail voting works. So this is a massive power grab by the Trump administration to try to restrict mail voting. And it's been blessed, at least temporarily, by the Republican majority on the Supreme Court.
0: So what exactly does it mean? Because right now, the Supreme Court ruling does not have any bearing on voters who will vote in the midterm elections. Is that correct?
1: Yeah, there's a separate injunction that blocks the Postal Service from carrying out Trump's executive order. Now, the question is, what's going to happen with that? Is the Supreme Court going to block that lower court ruling? My expectation is that in the wake of the Supreme Court's decision, states and individuals are going to seek a new injunction blocking the Postal Service from carrying out this executive order, essentially arguing that the executive order itself is unconstitutional and the Postal Service has no legal status to carry it out, because the job of the Postal Service is to deliver the mail, not determine who gets a mail ballot. So this fight is far from over, but the fact that we're even having this conversation less than 70 days out of the midterms, and we're actually wondering, are people going to vote by mail in November? That is extremely disturbing, because election officials and voters need certainty about whether they will be able to vote by mail and whether their mail ballots will be counted. And right now, there's a lot of uncertainty about that.
0: And Ari, just to give audiences some sense of what's at stake, mail ballots are increasingly popular with voters of both parties. And according to federal data, About 30% of all ballots were cast via mail during the 2024 presidential election, and the process is almost entirely secure. A 2025 Brookings Institution study found only about 4 cases of fraud out of every 10 million mail ballots cast. So if you could just, you know, talk about that, you know, what is at stake in this, and what does Trump think he'll achieve if this executive order is put in place? Who will be excluded?
1: Well, you're right, Nermeen. There's been no evidence shown that mail ballots leads to widespread voter fraud. Every study has found the opposite, that mail voting is safe and secure. So everything that Trump has said about mail voting has been a lie. And the fact that Trump himself continues to vote by mail shows that he actually doesn't believe what he's saying about mail voting. He clearly wants to do this to hurt the Democratic Party. He believes that Democrats vote by mail in larger numbers than Republicans. That's certainly been true in more recent elections, but a lot of Republicans also vote by mail. And there's a number of competitive states this November in Florida, in Arizona, in Alaska, for example, where a lot of people vote by mail and a lot of Republicans vote by mail. So if Trump's executive order goes through, a lot of people, a significant number of Americans, will not be able to vote by mail or will have significant trouble casting a mail ballot. That may harm Democrats more than Republicans, but a lot of Republicans are going to be harmed too. And there could be a lot of collateral damage about this. And the fact is, you're taking a method of voting that basically 1 in 3 Americans use, and you're basically saying it's going to be radically changed in the run-up to the election, when mail ballots are going out to voters, to overseas voters, to military voters, in a matter of weeks in certain states.
0: Could you explain also, Ari, some of the limits on what is permissible prior to the midterms? If you could explain what's called the Purcell principle, and the fact that under the Constitution, states and Congress determine voting procedures, not the White House or federal agencies.
1: Yeah, the Constitution is very clear that states with oversight from Congress run their elections, that the president has basically no authority to interfere in state elections. So what the president is trying to do is he's trying to usurp power to take over voting that he doesn't actually have. And when it comes to the Supreme Court, they have been very hypocritical in judging election rules. They have said that it's too close to the election to challenge, for example, discriminatory voting maps, redistricting plans in places like Texas and Alabama, and allowed those to go into effect. But then they just said in this case regarding mail ballots, it was too soon for states to challenge Trump's executive order, even though the midterms were just 70 days away. So in the words of Justice Jackson, they seem to be injecting chaos into the system instead of quashing it. And the question is, when is it too late? Because if it's too early now for states to challenge Trump's executive order, are they supposed to challenge it a month before the election when people have already begun voting by mail in large numbers? So the Supreme Court had a very clear opportunity to make sure the midterms would run smoothly and that people would know that their votes would be counted. And they did just the opposite. They emboldened, at least temporarily, a massive power grab by Trump that could disenfranchise tens of millions of people if it ultimately goes into effect.
0: Well, earlier this month, the Center for American Progress issued a report on how the Trump administration is interfering in the 2026 midterm elections. The authors of the report write, quote, "Perhaps no threat to the upcoming election would be more alarming than the possibility that Trump will declare a national emergency to postpone, cancel, or seize control of the midterm." In February, the Washington Post reported pro-Trump activists have distributed a 17-page draft executive order to declare a national emergency. Ari Berman, your response.
1: Well, Trump has talked about this. He said stranger things have happened in a recent interview. This would be a dramatic escalation of the Trump administration's attempts to interfere in the midterms. What the administration would do was essentially lie that there was foreign interference in elections. That was a basically the purpose of his primetime speech last month. And then they would say there's some kind of invented, manufactured national emergency that would give us the power to ban mail ballots or to seize voting machines. I think that would clearly be unconstitutional, but it would scare a lot of people. And it would lead to chaos in the midterms. It could lead to ultimately a constitutional crisis. And I think people are concerned whether the Supreme Court, given what they've done already, would actually block it. Because the Supreme Court seems to be sending a signal that no matter how unconstitutional Trump's actions are, we are not going to block him from interfering in the midterms. And that has led to a lot of concerns about how the midterms will go and what steps the administration will take to concretely interfere in the midterms. And I think that risk has increased based on what the Supreme Court did on Monday.
0: And Ari Berman, as you've mentioned, the executive order, Trump's executive order, directed the Department of Homeland Security to create state-by-state lists of eligible voters who are citizens. I mean, if you could elaborate on the implications of that and also explain, has the DHS played a role in elections before in recent American history?
1: No. I mean, that's a really good point, Nermeen. I mean, the DHS should have no role in playing elections. The only role the Department of Homeland Security should play when it comes to elections is stopping some kind of cybersecurity threat to elections. And what they've done is they've systematically weakened defenses against cybersecurity. So they are trying to take power when it comes to elections that the agency should not have. They are trying to inject law enforcement into the election in a way that they should not be doing. And they're essentially trying to override state voter rolls. People vote based on their registration in a state. The Department of Homeland Security is trying to create these new lists of voters in each state that it claims are citizens. The problem is that that's not the job of DHS. They don't have this information. It's not their constitutional role. They've also made these ludicrous claims of voter fraud. For example, they claim that 15,000 people, non-citizens, were registered to vote in Nevada. When a closer look was taken at that data, it turned out 185 non-citizens were registered. So they had dramatically overstated the number of non-citizen voting. And that's the fear here, is that if voting proceeds based on these DHS lists, it's going to be inaccurate, it's going to be unconstitutional, and a lot of legitimate American voters are going to be wrongly labeled as non-citizens and unable to vote, either based on shoddy data or an intentional attempt by the Trump administration to prevent people from voting.
0: And Ari, could you explain, I mean, kind of state by state, in what areas, where are the places from which the most people use mail-in voting? Like what parts of the country, what states, and what areas within states?
1: Well, certainly the West Coast of the country conducts their elections almost entirely by mail. Places like California, Oregon, Washington, there's large use of mail voting in Utah, but it's also used in a lot of swing states, Arizona, Florida, Michigan. These are all places in which a lot of people vote by mail. And ironically, mail voting was something that was used by Republicans more than Democrats until 2020. It was only in 2020, when Democratic voters took the threat of COVID more seriously than Republican voters, that Democrats began using mail voting in larger numbers. That's when Trump began to turn on mail voting. That's when he began to weaponize the Postal Service. And he's repeating that strategy today. He is once again blaming mail voting because it appears that his party is going to lose, the same thing he did in 2020. And he's once again weaponing the Postal Service to try to undermine mail voting because that's how people are going to get their mail ballots. So we've seen this playbook before. He tried it in 2020. It ultimately didn't work. And the hope is that it ultimately won't work in 2026 as well.
0: Thanks so much, Ari Berman. We're going to leave it there. Ari Berman, national voting rights correspondent for Mother Jones. We'll link to your new piece, SCOTUS Hands Trump a Temporary Win in His Crusade to Restrict Mail Voting. Berman is also the author of the book, Minority Rule, The Right-Wing Attack on the Will of the People and the Fight to Resist It. This is Democracy Now!, democracynow.org, The War and Peace Report. I'm Nermeen Sheikh. Earlier this week, Treasury Secretary Scott Bessent declared a new economic war against Iran in what the White House described as economic D-Day. While Bessent's focus this week has been on Iran and the bond market, earlier this month he publicly attacked our next guest, former Labor Secretary Robert Reich. The spat was over the rising price of Big Macs at McDonald's and the state of the economy. It all began when Robert Reich posted this video online.
2: The Big Mac has a big problem. According to the CEO of McDonald's, fast food chain saw a double-digit dip in visits from lower and middle-income customers in the first quarter of 2025. The reason? Customers can't afford it. While the stock market is riding high and the Trump administration is slashing taxes for corporations and the rich, nothing is trickling down to everyday Americans.
3: What we see is it's really kind of a two-tier economy. If you're upper income, earning over $100,000, things are good. What we see with middle and lower income consumers is actually a different story.
0: That last voice was the CEO of McDonald's, Chris Kempinski. Well, Treasury Secretary Scott Bessent took issue with Robert Reich's video and posted a message online that read in part, quote, "McDonald's problem is called Burger King, Professor." Bessent went on to suggest the University of California, Berkeley should fire Reich. Bessent's comment came shortly after he appeared on CNBC and said the economy is shifting.
4: So we are starting to see, I got sick of hearing about this K-shaped economy. I can say here definitively, the K-shaped economy is over.
0: Robert Reich joins us now. He's Professor Emeritus of Public Policy at Berkeley University. He served as Labor Secretary in the Clinton administration from 1993 to 1997. His latest book is just out in paperback titled Coming Up Short, A Memoir of My America. His recent article for The Guardian is headlined, "We're Finally Witnessing the Decline of Corporate Democrats." Professor Reich, welcome back to Democracy Now! There are a number of things we want to talk about with you, but let's discuss first this altercation with Treasury Secretary Scott Bessent.
2: Well, he has the, it's not really an altercation. I'm a retired professor. I was Secretary of Labor 30 years ago. He is the Secretary of the Treasury. He has the power. If he's not willing to acknowledge that we have a K-shaped economy, which is a simple way of saying the rich are getting richer, the poor are getting poorer, wealth is going to the top, almost no wealth is going downward. If he doesn't say that and see that and understand that, well, frankly, that worries me.
0: And Robert Reich, were you initially taken aback by Bessent responding to your video?
2: Well, I was taken aback by his nastiness. You know, there's something in this administration. It's almost a kind of testosterone poisoning in which everybody has to be really nasty, put down everybody else. I think they may be emulating the president, you know, their boss. They maybe want to just look and act tough. So for Bessent to say Berkeley ought to fire me because I said we still have a K-shaped economy is silly. It's just, it's the kind of adolescent boy, locker room stuff that a Secretary of the Treasury, presumably you would expect a little bit more intelligence, a little bit more dignity, a little bit more reality.
0: And Professor Reich, I mean, let's talk about this K-shaped economy, the inequality that you've pointed to in your recent Substack piece. You write, for example, and only one figure that I'm quoting is, quote, "The richest 1% holds more than half of the value of stocks listed in American stock exchanges. The richest 10% own 92%. So if you could talk about the significance of this, the value of stocks as opposed to the more common measurements of wealth or income distribution, and how these plain numbers can be disputed.
2: Well, I think this is very, very important because a lot of the administration, particularly the president, thinks the stock market is the major indicator of the success of the economy, and it's not. I mean, for years, we've known that there is a big gap between Wall Street and Main Street, and that gap is getting larger and larger and larger. Because you, again, you've got the top, the richest 1% of Americans owning almost half all of the shares of stock available in the United States. And you've got the richest 10% owning 92% of all the shares of stock. So if the stock market goes up, well, that's nice, I guess, for the people who own shares of stock, but it doesn't do anything for most Americans. And even if you throw in the 401ks and their their pensions and everything else that may be connected to the stock market, it's only a very tiny portion of the stock market for most Americans. Most Americans rely on their wages. They don't rely on capital gains. Most Americans are finding that their wages are stagnant. In fact, the most recent data we have show that inflation, that is price increases, are rising faster than wages, which means that most Americans are getting poorer. When prices are going up faster than your paychecks, obviously, by just mathematically, you're getting poorer. And this is something that this administration, Scott Bessent and others, just don't either want to admit or don't want to see. This is really a huge deal, because I think the way you look at the economy indicates a lot about what you find in an economy. And if you're only looking at the stock market, and if you're only looking at the indicators that have nothing to do with average working people, you're going to miss out on the big question, which is, how are average working people doing? And the answer to that big question is, they're doing lousy.
0: And so could you elaborate on what the cost of living crisis, you've written about this extensively, of course, the cost of living crisis here in the U.S., and you've pointed out some of the causes, more proximate, the Trump's tariffs, as well as the ongoing war in Iran.
2: Well, the tariffs are obviously pushing up the costs of huge numbers of things. I mean, if we want a lot of new housing in the United States, for example, if you put a tariff on Canadian wood and Canadian wood products and lumber, you can see that the cost of housing is going to be up even higher. If you are running gigantic $40 trillion deficits and you are having a war at the same time in the Middle East that is taking billions of dollars a day, you can see that it's going to affect even mortgage rates that people have to pay. And it's going to affect auto loans. There's a negative trickle down effect from a lot of these policies that are affecting average working people. And this is what's the heart of this election. I mean, why are Democrats winning, who are progressive Democrats, who call themselves socialists? Why are they winning? Because they are focusing in on these very practical questions of affordability and how, at the kitchen table, how people simply are getting by. And Democrats, I'm happy to say, Democrats are doing that and are not paying attention to the corporate Democrats that Democrats used to pay attention to.
0: So that is your piece in The Guardian. We're finally witnessing the decline of corporate Democrats. So you say in the piece also that you witnessed the rise of the corporate Democrats starting in the 1980s. And then you also have some advice to progressive Democrats in the upcoming midterms. Let's talk about that.
2: Well, what I saw in the early 80s was the Democratic Party deciding that they would drink from the same trough in terms of funding their elections as the Republicans, because the Democrats thought, Tony Coelho is the congressman who was head of the Democratic Congressional Campaign Committee at the time, he thought that since Democrats had been in charge of the House of Representatives since 1955, he would be in charge forever. Democrats would be in charge forever, and therefore, why not make this pact with the Republicans and basically drink the corporate funds, drink from the same trough of corporate funding? Well, it was a pact, unfortunately, an unholy alliance, because it meant that in the 80s and the 90s and the first decades of this century, the Democratic Party was much more dependent on corporate money than ever before. And in nature and in politics, the same rule holds. You don't bite bite the hands that feed you. And if you're dependent on corporate money, you are not going to be as bold in saying we need Medicare for all. We need single payer. We need child care support. We need to take on these corporations in terms of no more monopolies. We've got to have really rough and tough antitrust enforcement. These are the ways you bring costs down for average working people. Corporate Democrats didn't want to do it. I think the Democrats now, because they are basically saying no to the corporate Democrats. More and more progressive Democrats are gaining ground. That's why we are seeing the changes we are seeing. And one final point, by far the largest and most powerful force in politics today is anger at elites that are disregarding what average people need and want. And that takes the form of progressivism and populism. It takes the form in the Democratic Party of this great tide of mostly young progressives who are really, really where the energy is in the Democratic Party.
0: And finally, we just have 30 seconds, Professor Reich. You've pointed out that the U.S. now owes $40 trillion in debt. You write, everyone has an opinion about why, but there's one question you almost never hear asked. Who is actually getting paid? Who is getting paid?
2: Well, it's going to the very wealthy. I mean, you know, the irony here is that 40 years ago, 50 years ago, the very wealthy in this country supported the federal government through their tax payments. Even under General Dwight Eisenhower, President Eisenhower, the top marginal income tax that were paid by the richest Americans was 91%. Well, after the Reagan tax cuts and the Bush tax cuts and the Trump tax cuts, what you find is that, no, the wealthy are not supporting the federal government with their taxes any longer. They're supporting the federal government by lending the government money. And we, the rest of the country, are paying interest rates to the wealthy.
0: Sorry, Professor Reich, we're going to have to leave it there. Professor Emeritus of Public Policy at the University of California, Berkeley, served as Labor Secretary in the Clinton administration. I'm Nermeen Sheikh. This is Democracy Now!
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0: evening. It's Tuesday, August 25th. I'm Scott Baba. The Trump administration says it won't start targeting Iran's trading partners with sanctions, at least not yet.
1: Why would I want to blow up the global financial system? We believe that it is important to level set and give people a cure period, but they should know that that will move very quickly and that we are serious.
0: States, lawmakers, and voting rights advocates scrambled to respond to the Supreme Court's ruling in support of President Trump's proposed restrictions on vote by mail.
2: The Supreme Court continues to play into what will cause confusion ultimately for voters. And I think it's enormously problematic that the Supreme Court is participating in this way, because they are there to support and protect the U.S. Constitution and the rights that belong to people within it.
0: And two new laws go into effect in New York State, blocking local law enforcement cooperation with immigration enforcement agents.
3: ICE can no longer use locally funded police to carry out the Trump administration's aggressive immigration agenda. Local cops cannot be ordered to aid and abet an out-of-control agency with an $85 billion budget.
0: These stories and more coming up. From the studios of KPFA in Berkeley, this is the Pacifica Evening News. I'm Scott Baba. Iran and Oman say their top diplomats have met to discuss a phased approach to managing ship traffic through the Strait of Hormuz. A joint statement released by the countries today said their foreign ministers met in Tehran. The critical waterway for oil shipments remains largely shut down nearly 6 months after the U.S. and Israeli went to war with Iran. This comes as U.S. Treasury Secretary Scott Bessent announced a new round of sanctions aimed at Iran yesterday and warned every country that does business with the Islamic Republic to sever those financial ties or face retaliation from the United States. Asked why the U.S. was not yet imposing secondary sanctions on Iran's trading partners, Bessent told reporters he wanted countries to have an opportunity to shift away from Iran before it was too late.
1: Why would I want to blow up the global financial system? We believe that it is important to level set and give people a cure period, but they should know that that will move very quickly and that we are serious.
0: The Trump administration is struggling to find an off-ramp nearly 6 months into its unpopular war with an increasingly obstinate Iran. Washington had promised new sanctions would put even more pressure on an Iranian economy already battered by previous penalties and a U.S. naval blockade. But this week's announcement provided little detail and did not name which countries could face secondary sanctions. China, Turkey, and the United Arab Emirates are Iran's largest trading partners. Meanwhile, long lines have formed outside gas stations in Iran's capital as people rush to fill their tanks amid fuel shortages, fears of higher prices, and the new U.S. sanctions. Drivers reported waits of 2 hours or more today. Washington's increasing economic pressure in hopes of forcing Iran to make concessions to end the war. Iranian officials accuse the U.S. of trying to foment internal unrest after failing to defeat Iran's militarily. Iran's broader economy suffers from double-digit inflation, and its currency has hit a record low. Analysts warn of growing public frustration, though there is no sign yet of protests. Canada has announced a package of tariffs on Made in America products just days after President Donald Trump's tariffs on Canada went into effect. The Canadian tariffs will take effect on September 8th. Canadian officials announced the tariffs in Ontario today, saying they match the U.S. tariffs dollar for dollar. Christopher Martinez reports.
4: Canada's new tariffs, in response to President Donald Trump's tariffs on Canadian products, mark a major escalation of the trade war. They also mark a breakdown in relations between longtime allies and trade partners. The U.S. is, after all, Canada's largest trading partner, and Canada is the U.S.'s second largest trade partner after Mexico. But after negotiations broke down and Trump announced his tariffs, Canada felt it had no choice. Melanie Joly is Canada's Minister of Industry.
5: We will not accept a bad deal that asks too much of Canada and offers too little in return. And of course, as Sponsor Philip just announced, we will respond to the U.S. tariffs dollar for dollar.
4: She was speaking in Ottawa with other Canadian officials Tuesday in response to the U.S. tariffs on $28 billion in Canadian goods that were imposed on August 20th.
6: When the United States of America asked too much and offered too little, we made a choice. We chose Canada.
4: François-Philippe Champagne is Canada's finance minister. He described the Canadian tariffs as proportionate, targeted, and strategic.
6: Today I'm announcing that Canada will match the United States tariffs dollar for dollar, rate for rate. Effective September 8, Canada will impose counter tariffs of up to 15, 25, or 50% on 27.6 billion in imports from the United States of America. For each product, our tariff would match the American tariff on the same type of Canadian good.
4: The tariffs cover some 700 U.S. products, most heavily steel and aluminum, but they range from hockey sticks and maple syrup to appliances, toilet paper, and electronics. The Canadians say the tariffs are meant to protect Canadian businesses and workers from the effects of Trump's tariffs. Industry Minister Joly urged people to buy Canadian.
5: If you see a Canadian product, please support it. Because what is really important from this new chapter of the trade war is that actually when you choose a Canadian product, you're not only putting pressure on the U.S. Right now, you're protecting jobs. Because the new companies that are affected by the tariffs are actually those that you may see at the grocery store or at your local Canadian Tire. That's what you can do. And that's how we can launch this movement of resistance to what is happening to us.
4: Canada's Minister of Jobs and Families, Patty Hajou, described Canada's response in terms of labor solidarity.
7: Canadians know how to navigate storms. They know, just like unions, that by standing up together, sticking up for each other and finding new paths, we actually can get through anything. And these measures today will serve as the tools for the next part of our fight to build Canada strong.
4: As part of that standing together, Canada is also providing a $7.5 billion package to support small and medium-sized Canadian businesses affected by the tariffs. The new tariffs, the support for businesses, and the movement of resistance respond, of course, to the Trump tariffs, but to some extent they also respond to some of President Trump's threats and remarks, to make Canada a state, for example, or more recently, Trump's comments about renaming Lake Ontario. But according to Minister Joly, Canada has a tradition of going its own way.
5: You know why French and English Canadians decided to eventually create that country of Canada? Because we didn't want to be part of the U.S. And so that's part of our DNA. Now, forward 150 years later, we need to make sure that we continue to protect that strong alliance.
4: The Canadians feel they're in a position of strength, boasting the lowest net debt to GDP of any nation in the G7 and the lowest marginally effective tax rate. Still, Canada and the U.S. are largely intertwined in many ways, and the escalating trade war will hurt businesses and consumers on both sides of the border. But President Trump has said tariff is one of his favorite words, and he's getting ready to launch more tariffs in his campaign targeting countries that trade with Iran. Reporting for Pacifica Radio News KPFA, I'm Christopher Martinez.
0: Israeli forces raided and seized a United Nations training facility in occupied East Jerusalem today, drawing condemnation from the UN Agency for Palestinian Refugees, known as UNRWA. At least four armed vehicles and more than 50 Israeli security personnel entered the Colindia Training Center, forcibly removing roughly 20 UNRWA staff members on site. Five Palestinians were injured by gunfire nearby, according to the Jerusalem Governorate. UNRWA called the raid a, quote, unauthorized and deeply concerning incursion, saying the entry of armed security forces into a United Nations facility without the authorization or consent of the United Nations is unacceptable. The center has served as a vocational training site for Palestinian refugees for more than 70 years. Israeli National Security Minister Itamar Ben-Gvir, who took part in the raid, said, quote, there is no place for the agency in Jerusalem and Israel. Israeli Prime Minister Benjamin Netanyahu defended the action as lawful, citing legislation banning UNRWA's activities in Israel. The Palestinian Foreign Ministry called the seizure, quote, a flagrant violation of international law, while a human rights lawyer said it breaches a December 2025 International Court of Justice advisory opinion. Meanwhile, in Gaza City, an Israeli airstrike destroyed a newly opened desalination plant that provided safe drinking water to some 50,000 people. The Israeli military claimed the facility was being used to store weapons, but provided no evidence to support that assertion. Pacifica's Rami Almiari reports from the site of the destruction in Gaza.
8: In Gaza City's Sheikh Radwan neighborhood, around 50,000 residents have lost access to a critical resource, safe drinking water, after Israeli warplanes struck a new desalination plant on Monday, just five days after it was inaugurated. The strike on the plant was part of a series of Israeli airstrikes following warnings that children in Gaza were prohibited from flying kites. Abdul Hamid Al-Mikawi oversees the plant's plumbing. He told Pacifica that the crews worked for 2 months to bring the facility into operation.
9: We worked day and night to bring water to the community and to see the happiness on people's faces. But Israel claims the site was being used to store weapons, which is untrue. God is my witness. When we began working here, we had to clear away piles of garbage, rats, and mosquitoes. There were no weapons here. It seems they do not want us to live. Where is the peace they promised? Where is the Board of Peace? Where is Trump, who says he wants peace?
8: After years of war and destruction, residents expressed sadness over the loss of the plant amid the growing need for clean water across the Gaza Strip, particularly during the summer months. 30-year-old Jihan Al-Nimnim said her community had welcomed the new project as a sign of hope and a source of relief, but its destruction is a stark reminder of the ongoing slaughter.
10: They tell us lies as the war continues. Look, this is our home. It is now destroyed. We have been displaced multiple times to the south. They should just go ahead and get rid of us. We are completely tired and sick of this. Enough is enough.
8: About 30 minutes before the plant was struck, the Israeli military ordered people in the surrounding area to evacuate immediately. Local resident Mohammed Shuber lives about 7 feet from the plant.
11: I was working at a wedding hall when the evacuation order was issued. I became extremely worried about my 5 children, but I could not leave because there was no one to take my place. I could only speak with my family by phone. When I returned home, I found that debris had struck the front wall of the house and turned some of the plastic sheeting.
8: On Monday, the Israeli military issued evacuation orders for residents in several parts of the Gaza Strip, including 2 mosques, one of them an ancient mosque in the central town of Deir el-Balah. International humanitarian law prohibits attacks on religious and historic sites unless they are being used for military purposes. The Israeli military claimed the holy site was being used by Hamas to store weapons, but provided no evidence to support that assertion. According to Palestinian health officials, at least 8 Palestinians, including a child, were killed in Israeli military operations across the Gaza Strip on Monday. The strikes came amid stalled peace efforts led by U.S. President Donald Trump and his Board of Peace. For Pacifica Radio, KPFA, I am Rami Al-Mirari, in Gaza.
0: The commander of the Kurdish-led Syrian Democratic Forces announced today that the group has officially dissolved, completing a merger with the Syrian army after once controlling a large swath of northeastern Syria. Speaking in Damascus, Commander Malzoum Abdi said the SDF, quote, carried a heavy responsibility during one of the most difficult periods in Syria's history, but that circumstances have changed and the country has entered a new phase. The SDF was once the United States' main partner in the fight against the Islamic State group, but lost most of its territory to a government offensive earlier this year before agreeing to merge with the army. Interim Syrian President Ahmed al-Sharaa has courted the Kurdish population since taking power, issuing a decree that made Kurdish an official language, adopted the Kurdish holiday of Nowruz nationally, and restored citizenship to tens of thousands of Kurds stripped of it decades ago. Questions remain over issues including the fate of the SDF's all-female combat units, a sensitive point given the conservative background of many Damascus leaders. Meanwhile, the U.S. said this week it removed Syria from its list of state sponsors of terrorism after 47 years, lifting what it said was the final major barriers for private sector investment in the country and its reintegration into the global economy. Armed men killed at least 47 people and kidnapped more than 50 others in an attack near Haiti's capital, in what the United Nations calls one of the country's largest mass kidnappings in recent years. Sunday's attack struck Kenskoff, a community in the hills above Port-au-Prince, with at least 22 victims reportedly executed inside a church compound where they had sought shelter. United Nations Secretary General Antonio Guterres condemned the attack in a statement released by spokesperson Stefan Dujarric.
12: The relentless attacks on communities and the loss of lives underscore the alarming security conditions in Haiti and reinforce the urgent need to intensify Haitian and international security efforts to counter these ruthless gangs. Secretary General reiterates his call for the Haitian authorities to ensure that those responsible for the attacks are held to account, including through specialized judicial units recently created with international support to investigate mass crimes.
0: A gang leader identifying himself as Ezo 2 threatened to kill hostages if authorities harm any gang members, warning National Police Director Vladimir Parisin personally in a video, saying, quote, Parisin, if any of our soldiers are hurt, I will kill all of them. Analysts say the attack may be aimed at stretching thin security forces and sending a message ahead of Haiti's December elections. Haiti's National Police say Parisin has ordered an investigation and deployed additional units to the area. Gang violence has displaced a record 1.5 million people across Haiti this year. In Zimbabwe, a government-operated passenger ferry has become the scene of one of the country's deadliest transportation disasters. The vessel capsized on Lake Kariba on August 11th while traveling from the town of Kariba to remote communities and fishing camps. Authorities say 77 people survived, while 94 have been confirmed dead. Search and recovery operations are continuing. KPFA's Girakai Chanza reports from Makdana in South Africa's Eastern Cape as questions mount over why the vessel was carrying so many people and whether the disaster could have been prevented.
13: For communities scattered along the shores of Lake Kariba, the ferry was more than a passenger boat. It was a vital transport link to Kariba town for people living in remote rural areas where poor roads make access to food, healthcare, government services, and other essentials difficult. But survivors say the journey turned into a disaster after the ferry encountered rough conditions. One passenger says they warned the captain before the boat left.
14: We had an argument with the captain before the boat left the harbor. We told him that the waves were too strong, but he refused. He said, "Who told you that this is a powerful wave? Are you members of the dam? Have you ever sailed or driven a boat? Please be quiet."
13: Another survivor says the vessel began losing balance as water poured in and luggage fell overboard.
10: The boat started dropping luggage into the water because it was beginning to lose balance. I did not see what was really happening as I was seated on the lower deck, but I could hear the commotion. We continued for some meters, and then I saw the captain shouting that we should balance the seating arrangement because the boating was losing balance and water was getting inside. This did not help, as the water was getting inside the boat in large volumes.
13: Then came a desperate scramble for life jackets.
15: I'm in the chaos. The boat began to sink. We weren't given life jackets, nor were we shown where they stored them. When some passengers realized they were under the seats, people scrambled to reach them, leaving most without one.
13: The ferry had a passenger limit of 90 people, but authorities later said 114 adults and 5 crew members were recorded as being aboard, along with an unknown number of children who may not have required tickets. Other estimates put the total even higher, with the government later saying the vessel may have been carrying about 180 people, twice its stated capacity. The scale of the disaster is unfolding on one of Africa's most important inland waterways. Lake Kariba was created when the Kariba Dam was built across the Zambezi River between 1956 and 1959. It is the world's largest man-made reservoir by volume and is jointly owned by Zimbabwe and Zambia through the Zambezi River Authority. The dam supplies water to hydropower stations on both sides of the border, making Kariba central to electricity generation and regional economic activity. The lake is also an important center for fishing, tourism, and transport. As the ferry went down, private boat operators were among the first people to respond. Captains Collins Chaparira and Moses Mugande, who work for private cruise companies on Lake Kariba, were among the first to reach the scene. Chaparira says the ferry was already sinking when they arrived. But the disaster is not ended with the search for survivors. In rural Kariba, families are now mourning in a massive scale, with community activists warning of an emerging humanitarian crisis. Community activist Maxton Kanema says food supplies provided to the grieving families have run out.
16: Put another element of a humanitarian side.
17: There has just emerged another urgent humanitarian crisis in Kariba Rural. There are 53 families that lost their relatives, and the whole village is mourning. While they are mourning, the food hampers that each grieving household receives from the government when collecting death certificates have run out. So we are appealing to the public for help. These people are from rural areas, and they were already poor and vulnerable before this tragedy. In this area, we need a little bit more assistance to cater for the mourners. The situation is deplorable.
13: The disaster has also triggered a political and legal reckoning. The government has announced an inquest into the circumstances surrounding the sinking, while local government minister Daniel Garry has rejected suggestions that the government should bear responsibility for the disaster. He has instead pointed to alleged negligence and human error by the captain, who was among those who died.
18: The government has approved that we go ahead and put in place an inquest to start investigations on exactly what took place. Because there are a lot of stories that are being floated through social media, and there are a lot of stories that are being said by people without authority on how this boat and many other boats at Lake Kariba are being managed. The problems that occurred were as a result of negligence and human error by the captain of the boat. It had nothing to do with whether the boat was not fit or was fit. It had a certificate of fitness which was issued by the Minister of Transport through the Rural Infrastructure Development Agency.
13: But the government's own figures have raised questions about how a vessel licensed to carry just 90 passengers was allowed to operate with so many more people aboard. With 94 people confirmed dead and 77 survivors, the search for additional victims continues as families wait for answers about why the ferry was permitted to sail in dangerous conditions while carrying far more people than it was licensed to hold, and for the communities that depend on Lake Kariba for their livelihoods and basic services, the disaster has exposed not only the dangers of the water, but the consequences when a vital transport lifeline fails. For KPFA Pacifica Radio, this is Garika Ichaunza reporting from Makanda, Eastern Cape in South Africa.
0: Rohingya refugees took to the streets of Bangladesh today, marking nearly a decade since they were driven from Myanmar and pressing world leaders to make their homeland safe enough to return to. Charles Deledesma reports.
19: Tens of thousands of Rohingya refugees in Bangladesh have held rallies on Tuesday to demand safe return to Myanmar. They fled 9 years ago during a government crackdown. The demonstrators are urging the international community to ensure security in Rakhine State. Rohingya refugee leader Syed Ullah tells the AP, "Why should we have to convince anyone to let us return to our country? It's our country. We're not begging anyone, nor are we asking anyone for help. We simply wanted to return there." More than 1 million Rohingya now live in camps around Cox's Bazar, Bangladesh. Most fled in 2017 after Myanmar's military launched a crackdown. Bangladesh attempted repatriation twice, but refugees cited security concerns. I'm Charles Deledesma.
0: Russian President Vladimir Putin has decreed the state can temporarily take control of critical infrastructure facilities if private owners fail to protect them from Ukrainian drone attacks or don't rebuild after strikes. The decree signed yesterday covers energy, industrial, communications, transportation, and logistics facilities as escalating Ukrainian strikes on oil refineries and e-commerce hubs continue disrupting the Russian economy. Deputy Prime Minister Denis Monturov said the move, quote, doesn't imply the nationalization of companies or change of ownership, but rather targeted state involvement to solve specific security problems. Analysts say the decree is meant to pressure companies to invest in their own defenses. Russian political analyst Abbas Galimov, a former Putin speechwriter, said owners of repeatedly damaged refineries may be reluctant to keep rebuilding, saying, quote, why spend billions if they're going to get hit again tomorrow? Ukraine's military said it struck two more Russian oil refineries overnight, including one hit for the eighth time in a year. CIA Director John Ratcliffe traveled to

0: Moscow today in a rare visit by a United States spy chief, according to people familiar with the matter, as Russia's war in Ukraine grinds through its fifth year. The visit wasn't publicly announced, but flight tracking data showed a United States government transport plane traveling from Joint Base Andrews to Moscow and back over roughly 8.5 hours. The CIA, Pentagon, and White House all declined to comment, and it's unclear what the trip's purpose was. The visit comes amid escalating long-range strikes between Russia and Ukraine, and as the two countries sit on opposite sides of the Iran conflict. Russia has reportedly provided Tehran with intelligence on U.S. military positions in the region. Kremlin spokesperson Dmitry Peskov said Russia had no information about the aircraft and no plans to meet with U.S. officials this week. The last known visit by a CIA director to Moscow was in 2021, when then-director William Burns warned Russian President Vladimir Putin against invading Ukraine, an invasion that began weeks later. The Louisiana National Guard announced this week that it is ending its 8-month deployment patrolling the state's streets of New Orleans. Guard spokesperson Lieutenant Colonel Noel Collins said that 120 remaining troops completed their final patrol yesterday and are set to conclude their mission in the city on August 31st. Last year, 350 troops were deployed to the city to boost public safety in the French Quarter, a year after a deadly attack there killed 14 people. A slimmed-down deployment was later extended. Republican Governor Jeff Landry requested the deployment last year, which was authorized by President Donald Trump following other high-profile National Guard missions his administration launched in Democrat-led cities. You're listening to the Pacifica Evening News. It's a one-hour broadcast that airs every weeknights. I'm Scott Baba. We'll be back with more right after this.
1: 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So let's slow it down. Just for a moment. Just for this breath. Be kind, beginning with you. Kindness may seem small, it isn't. It's how we carry each other through in times like these. Information matters, care matters too. 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
0: U.S. Immigration and Customs Enforcement arrested nearly 50,000 people during July, the highest single monthly arrest total during the second Trump administration, according to new figures. The spike in immigration arrests shows that the administration has continued to advance its mass deportations agenda despite a shift in approach earlier this year, away from high-profile operations in large American cities that sparked public outcry towards arrests that have garnered less attention but have nonetheless been highly disruptive. The July arrest tally, 49,571, marks a 15% jump from the 43,021 arrests a month earlier and a 70% increase from the 29,241 arrests in February in the aftermath of the Trump administration's enforcement surge in Minnesota. This according to government data that was provided by ICE to the University of California Berkeley's Deportation Data Project and analyzed by the Associated Press. As part of the surging arrest numbers over recent weeks, ICE officers have made arrests at traffic stops. They've increasingly relied on state and local law enforcement partners who are assuming immigration enforcement duties. And they have started to arrest people from Haiti who have seen their protections from deportation stripped away. Meanwhile, two New York laws limiting said cooperation between local police and federal immigration enforcement took effect today, setting up a potential legal fight with several counties that haven't committed to complying. The Local Cops, Local Crimes Act bars local agencies from maintaining

0: agreed to end them. Nassau and Rensselaer counties have not, and the state attorney general's office has issued subpoenas to their law enforcement agencies. Some counties say they plan to fight the law in court. Hochul said the state would respond forcefully.
1: Any police department or sheriff's office that disobeys this law, that maintains any agreement with ICE, will face legal action. And to those suing us, those trying to block the implementation of this law, tried before and failed. Our law has been already upheld by courts. But if you're trying it again, I say bring it on. Courts have already spoken. But I'm confident we'll win again.
0: A second law, the Dignity Not Detention Act, bans New York facilities from detaining people for ICE. State Senator Julia Salazar, who sponsored it, said, quote, New York's involvement with immigration detention will finally come to an end. Two unvaccinated Pennsylvania residents have died from measles, the first U.S. deaths this year related to the contagious virus. State health officials announced the deaths today. They did not reveal any details about the people who died, other than to say that they lived in Lancaster County, west of Philadelphia. The United States has now seen 5 measles deaths in the last 2 years, which is more than the combined total of reported deaths over the previous 3 decades. And it's enduring its worst year for measles since 1991. The measles surge has coincided with moves by President Donald Trump's administration to scale back childhood vaccinations based on unverified concerns about vaccine safety. Doctors have raised concerns that Trump and U.S. Health Secretary Robert F. Kennedy Jr. are stoking confusion and hesitancy over the medicine. Pennsylvania's Democratic Governor Josh Shapiro said he spoke with Kennedy about the situation today.
2: I was very, very blunt with him, and I made very clear that his actions and the rhetoric that's coming from this administration are having a negative impact on communities across America, particularly right here in Pennsylvania, that there's real life consequences to spreading misinformation. There's real life consequences to scaring people.
0: With 2,777 cases as of today, according to the Centers for Disease Control and Prevention, this year has already surpassed 2025 measles count. The deaths come as international health officials plan to meet in November to determine if the United States and Mexico have lost their measles-free status. The U.S. eliminated local measles spread in 2000 by maintaining high vaccination rates, which have fallen in recent years to below the 95% coverage needed to prevent outbreaks. Justice Department lawyers say the John F. Kennedy Center for the Performing Arts could ultimately face demolition unless President Donald Trump's renovation plans are allowed to proceed. In a court filing, Assistant Attorney General Brett Shumate described the center as, quote, structurally unsound, fundamentally unsafe, and embarrassing to the nation's capital, warning it faces, quote, terminal decline without Trump's involvement. It's the first time Trump allies have explicitly raised demolition as a possibility for the more than 50-year-old venue. The filing comes as internal documents obtained by the Washington Post show ticket sales and fundraising plunged after Trump's name was added to the building in December, even as center leaders publicly touted a financial turnaround. Projections showed the center falling nearly $100 million short of its revenue target, with a projected $23 million deficit. A Kennedy Center spokesperson blamed the shortfall on past leadership. Democratic Congresswoman Joyce Beattie of Ohio, a board member not appointed by Trump, is challenging the board's actions in court, arguing leaders prioritize the president's interests over the center's public mission. Palo Alto residents gathered at City Hall for a rally to stop the use of Flock cameras amid rising concerns on data misuse and mass surveillance last Thursday. They are-

0: Automated License Plate Readers, or ALPRs, are camera systems that capture photos of every passing vehicle and convert a license plate number into searchable digital text to track a vehicle's movement. The company Flock Safety is one of the major contractors working with local governments to install and oversee these cameras across the country. Palo Alto residents rallied ahead of the city council meeting urging the council to remove the cameras. On the agenda was a proposed independent audit of Flock cameras. Mirza Tariq is with the Council on American Islamic Relations.
1: Every person here who gets into a car is subject to ALPR surveillance. Every trip, every plate scan, every movement can become part of a searchable record, regardless of whether or not you have committed a crime.
0: According to Flock Safety's website, their ALPRs can read up to 900 vehicles per minute. An internal audit conducted in the city of Mountain View also revealed that several federal law enforcement agencies have access to Flock camera data in 2024. A nationwide search setting was enabled by the company during this period that allowed the data use. Due to growing criticism of mass surveillance and data misuse, cities like Santa Cruz, El Cerrito, and Mountain View have completely stopped using ALPR cameras. Melissa Dinwiddie, the rally organizer from Indivisible Palo Alto, noted some of the state Flock cameras' errors in the state.
2: Roseville, our neighbor to the north, a false positive rate of 70%. Los Angeles, our neighbor to the south, an error rate of 30%. In Oakland, our neighbor to the east, a woman was pulled over because her plates were swapped onto a car of a completely different color.
0: There are numerous other cases of ALPR errors and misuse nationwide. According to reports from the Institute for Justice, a sheriff's deputy used 83,000 ALPRs in Texas to find a woman who had allegedly had a medical abortion. Palo Alto City Council member Julie Lycott-Hames also participated in the rally.
1: Real safety ensures that everyone can access critical services without the fear of being kidnapped or worse. We urge Palo Alto to follow the leadership of cities like Mountain View, East Palo Alto, Santa Cruz, El Cerrito, and more.
3: I'm really proud of the residents of our city for standing up and saying enough is enough. We're living in an authoritarian regime, and everybody here knows it. And the Flock cameras are tiny little omnipresent reminders of what's happening at the federal level.
0: As the rally came to a close, onlookers were handed out free popsicles. Some wore cardboard cutout heads that resembled Flock cameras, along with red gowns inspired by the dystopian novel The Handmaid's Tale. Tariq from CARE on public safety.
1: Real safety ensures that everyone can access critical services without the fear of being kidnapped or worse. We urge Palo Alto to follow the leadership of cities like Mountain View, East Palo Alto, Santa Cruz, El Cerrito, and more to get the Flock out of Palo Alto.
0: Cities like San Jose face federal and state-level lawsuits for funneling ALPR data to out-of-state agencies and for violating Fourth Amendment rights to the residents. Brian Hofer from Secure Justice, a civil rights and privacy group, spoke at the rally.
4: Over the next few months, your local city council members and county supervisors, your state assembly members and senators are going to ask you for money, for your endorsement, for your vote in November. Make their position on the surveillance state an election issue.
0: Meanwhile, Get the Flock Out, a slogan targeting the ALPR company Flock, has echoed across the country as opposition to artificial intelligence-powered surveillance draws support across the political spectrum. In the Bay Area, a demonstration kicked off another week of protests. Vinay Ranganathan reports.
5: Activists from Sunrise Movement's Bay Area chapter focused on climate action and nonviolent protest sat outside a crypto billionaire's home in San Francisco this weekend. Chris Larson is the latest target because of his recent funding of a $9 million grant for the San Francisco Police Department's Real-Time Investigation Center. The center includes Flock automated license plate readers and other so-called live view technologies. Supporters say the mass surveillance is a tool that assists officers and lowers crime. But critics say the funding expands police surveillance across the city. They argue that the technology doesn't make people safer.
6: There is not much evidence that Flock cameras and surveillance systems in general significantly impact crime rates.
5: That was Luke Bouchard, a Sunrise Movement organizer who spoke with ABC7 News Bay Area. They called it a billionaire watch party, with organizers and protesters holding megaphones while chanting, criticizing Larson's wealth and funding of surveillance technologies.
7: Our futures matter, and you're building a dystopian society, and you need to f***ing stop.
5: But supporters and police are pushing back on these claims, saying these cameras are necessary to public safety and important for finding missing people and vehicles. Protesters, however, have the opposite view and see Flock cameras as an invasion of privacy that has been riddled with officer abuse, wrongful arrests, and so-called side door access by federal agencies like ICE to collect data. This protest has kicked off a week of national action, sparked by DeFlock, a coalition of organizations with the purpose of raising awareness about the use of these cameras. The Oakland Committee for Human Rights in the Philippines says it has heard the call and is holding an event to discuss ties between the Bay Area and other international communities who are also impacted. The organization's chair, Alex, who only shared the first name, says ALPR technology, specifically Flock, is not being used for the best interest of people.
8: And we see it being used for corporations to profit off of increased surveillance, increased oppression of vulnerable communities such as migrants. You know, it's a really big issue that a lot of people are really outraged about, is the use of these surveillance technologies to target and detain migrants and other vulnerable communities, when we really could be using the tech development to solve other problems that people are facing and help make our lives better.
5: The group says this isn't just a domestic issue, arguing this impacts communities across the globe.
8: These surveillance technologies are being developed not only for use of solving crimes here, but they're really an instrumental part in the advancement of war abroad. And in that, we see the committing of human rights violations in places like the Philippines, which is what my organization focuses on. And so the response would be, are the technologies that are being used for human rights violations and war crimes in other parts of the globe, are those really what's going to make us safer here in the Bay Area?
5: Alex says there is a through line between international communities, connecting the ties between organizations that rely on what Oakland CHRP argues are industries dependent on exploitative systems, from the extraction of minerals used to build technology to the displacement of communities for data centers and the use of low-wage labor in the Philippines. As part of the Community Week of Action today, CHRP has an event Tuesday, August 25th, calling for the abolition of tech for surveillance and war.
8: So tonight we're hosting a teach-in as a part of the National Week of Action Against Automated License Plate Readers, just to kind of expand on some of these connections that I mentioned. Between the surveillance technology that people are really taking a stand against here and the impacts that that has on people in the Philippines, and also what we can do to really strengthen those connections of solidarity.
5: Alex also said there is a U.S.-led initiative called Pax Silica with Israel and the Philippines, excluding China, to control the supply chain for AI and tech development while heightening tensions with them. Alex emphasized the use of surveillance and drones in Gaza, especially with the Philippines' Toboso 19 incident, which ended up leaving 9 civilians dead. The group says it's focusing on No Tech for Surveillance and War, scheduling more events and teachings to advance their message of solidarity and activism against war and mass surveillance. For KPFA News, I'm Vinay Ranganathan.
0: California is one of only 3 states that sets no minimum age for marriage. Advocates for legislation to raise the Minimum Marriage Act to 18 say it's long past time for the state to protect the rights of teenage girls who are coerced into marriage by their parents. Eileen Alfandari reports.
9: Christina Sutton was 16 when she says a nearly 22-year-old man began a sexual relationship with her hours after meeting her and then married her within months. She says her parents knew she didn't want to get married, but coached her about what to say when she appeared before a judge who had to approve the marriage.
10: I remember sitting in a judge's chambers in Napa being asked point blank, "Are you being forced to do this?" Like most abused children, I chose lying to a judge over risking escalation at home. I repeated exactly what my parents had coached me to say. I am very mature for my age. I am choosing this. I carried that revictimization for years, believing that by speaking those words, I had somehow chosen what I was forced into. The failure of every adult around me is appalling.
9: According to a report by the group Unchained at Last, nearly 300,000 minors under the age of 18 were legally married in the U.S. between the years 2000 and 2018. More than 23,000 California girls were among them. The group says that nationally, a few girls were as young as 10, although nearly all were 16 or 17. Most were married to adult men an average of 4 years older. In California, minors need parental and judicial consent to marry. A group of San Jose Girl Scouts testified in favor of the legislation to raise the minimum marriage age to 18. Among them was 14-year-old Sophia.
11: I'm a first-generation Pakistani, and many of my family members from Pakistan, such as my aunts, cousins, and grandmothers, have experienced forced child marriage. They felt like their freedoms were stolen and that they were trapped. I don't want this to happen to any other child again.
9: Only California, New Mexico, and Mississippi have no minimum marriage age, but nearly every state allows minors to marry under certain conditions. If California raises the required marriage age to 18, it would be among a handful of states to do so. ACLU California Action opposes the legislation, writing that, quote, marriage can provide critical legal protection for pregnant minors and young parents, including emancipation, the right to consent to their own medical care, and access to spousal benefits unavailable to unmarried partners. The ACLU also argues that parents who coerce their children into relationships may not be deterred by a ban on legal marriage. But the bill's author, Democrat Gail Pellerin, said the consequences of early marriage, which overwhelmingly affects girls, are dire.
12: Research has shown that women who marry as children face lifelong consequences, including limited educational opportunities, lower economic mobility, and greater risk for violence and unwanted pregnancies. Many organizations, including Human Rights Watch and the U.S. State Department, consider marriage before 18 to be a human rights abuse and a form of child abuse.
9: The Assembly Judiciary Committee unanimously approved the bill, which must clear the full legislature before the session ends on August 31st. I'm Eileen Alfandari for KPFA News.
0: The California Supreme Court is weighing 2 legal challenges to Riverside County Sheriff Chad Bianco's seizure of more than 650,000 ballots from last year's special election. One was brought by the UCLA Voting Rights Project on behalf of Riverside County voters. The other was filed by California Attorney General Rob Bonta. Both argue Bianco exceeded his legal authority. Teresa Wersbianska has more.
13: The case was before the court Monday in San Francisco, where justices appeared skeptical of Riverside Sheriff Chad Bianco's argument that a sheriff can use a criminal investigation warrant to take custody of election ballots. The ballots were seized in March after a local citizens group alleged that the November 2025 election on California's redistricting measure had been improperly counted. Riverside County election officials have said the allegations were based on a misunderstanding of preliminary vote counting data. Bianco's deputies nevertheless seized roughly 1,000 boxes of ballots and election materials. After Monday's arguments, Chad Dunn of the UCLA Voting Rights Project, which represents Riverside voters challenging the seizure, said the case goes well beyond Riverside County.
14: And what happened here today doesn't just spread throughout Riverside County. It won't just spread around 57 counties in the state of California, but instead it's going to send a message around the country that our election ballots are the voters' ballots to be protected at all costs. And a registrar of voters has a duty and responsibility to make sure that they're not removed from their custody and handled in any way that doesn't comply with the process that the legislature prescribed.
13: Dunn told reporters he was pleased with how the justices responded to the case, but Bianco remains defiant. His attorney argued that the sheriff obtained valid search warrants and that nothing in California law prevents law enforcement from taking ballots when they're potentially evidence in a criminal investigation. Speaking outside the courthouse, Bianco said the issue is whether law enforcement can investigate allegations of election crimes.
15: How strange that now we have evidence that the machines counted something different than the ballots that we have, and an attorney general runs in to stop that investigation, so we'll never know.
13: Bianco has also argued that the ballots are evidence and that he intends to continue pursuing the investigation. Former California Attorney General Javier Becerra, now a senior advisor to the UCLA Voting Rights Project and gubernatorial candidate, spoke at the courthouse after the arguments.
16: As we've seen over the last few years, elections are under attack. Voting rights are under attack throughout this country and including in California. And we need to stand up.
13: Becerra called for a quick decision from the court, saying the dispute has consequences for public confidence in elections. The California Supreme Court is expected to issue its ruling in the coming months. For Pacifica Radio, KPFA, I'm Teresa Wersbianska.
17: Global icon and humanitarian Dolly Parton, known around the world as a beloved singer, songwriter, actor, author, and philanthropist, has died at the age of 80. Her nephew, Brian Seaver, announced her death on Parton's social media accounts this afternoon.
18: This video announcement is something Dolly asked of me years ago, before I fully absorbed it as a future reality. As her head of security for more than two decades, a role my father Larry held before me, I have imagined the heaviness of this moment, but haven't truly felt it until now. It is an honor that is mixed with absolute pride and great sadness. But sadness lies with us, not with Dolly. Dolly has lived in the light.
17: According to her publicist, Parton died peacefully in Nashville following a brief battle with cancer. Her death prompted a rare bipartisan outpouring of grief, with tributes coming from drag queens to President Donald Trump, who ordered flags lowered to half staff through September in recognition of Parton's contributions as one of America's greatest artists. Her charm, humor, and poignant songwriting made her a beloved figure across generations and political divides. Parton was a devoted philanthropist. Her father, Robert Lee Parton Sr., could not read or write after leaving school to support his family. She said his experience inspired her to establish the Dolly Parton Imagination Library in 1995. To date, it has distributed more than 325 million free books worldwide, and now mails more than 3.5 million books each month to children under five. In May, Parton canceled a planned Las Vegas residency, sharing the announcement on social media.
19: Well, hey there, it's Dolly, and I'm here to give you an update on a few things going on in my life. First, it's concerning my health.
17: She would later reveal that she had been struggling with kidney stones, but in classic Dolly fashion, shared the news with humor and cheer.
19: But, you know, I've told you before that I've always had problems with my kidney stones. Lord, they dig more stones out of me a year than the rock quarry in Rockwood, Tennessee.
17: A short obituary released by her family described her as, quote, a rhinestone life that shone bright enough for the world to see, close quote. At Parton's request, a small private service will be held for her immediate family. In lieu of flowers, her family is asking supporters to donate to her imagination library. Her final social media post ended with a fitting line from one of her most enduring songs, quote, I will always love you.

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4: Hey, everybody. Welcome to another episode of Tectonic. My name is Mark Hurst. I'll be your host for the next hour. Thanks so much for joining. I've got a really informative and I think a fun show for you today. We're going to be speaking with Ben Grosser, who has been on the show before. He was on the show in early 2024. And I'll tell you more about that show in just a second. But about Ben, he is an artist and he's a faculty associate with the Berkman Klein Center for Internet and Society at Harvard University. And as I say, he was on the show back in early 24 to talk about venture capitalist Marc Andreessen's so-called techno-optimist manifesto, because it turns out that the tech oligarchs in Silicon Valley really apparently enjoy writing these long manifestos with these grand sweeping statements about how the world works, which is really how they want the world to work. And the way they want the world to work is the way that is, of course, going to benefit them and their growth at any cost schemes. Andreessen was not the only oligarch to do this, as we'll hear. But anyway, I brought Ben Grosser on the show to talk about this techno-optimist manifesto that Andreessen had published. And specifically, I wanted to talk with Ben about what he did to Andreessen's manifesto, because what Ben Grosser did was he turned Andreessen's long, wordy, overblown, self-serving manifesto into what's called redaction poetry. And that is poetry created by a source work, like a manifesto, by omitting words and just reading what's left. And so on Ben Grosser's site, he published this redaction, which was, if you've ever seen, you know, when people do a Freedom of Information request from the government and there's long sections of text that are blacked out, that's what it looked like. Long sections were omitted, and then there was a word or a phrase here or there that was revealed. And that those revealed words became the redaction poetry. And so I read that on the show, and Ben and I talked about it, and it was fun. Well, recently, Mark Zuckerberg, CEO of Facebook/Meta, has decided to write a manifesto. How creative. This one is a 6,500-word essay, and it's called, try not to laugh, The Future is for Everyone, The Path to a Positive AI Future. I guess he loves talking about the future because the word is repeated in the title and the subtitle. And for all I know, it's possible that an AI helped him write this, or maybe wrote the whole thing. I don't know. But it's 6,500 words. And to give you a sense, you know, depending on line spacing and font size and all that, that could be somewhere around 20 pages. Do you feel like reading 20 pages of Mark Zuckerberg's self-serving prose about how AI is going to make this great future for everyone? Definitely not about him concentrating his own wealth and power in his toxic sludge factory, which is Meta/Facebook/Instagram/WhatsApp. I have to admit, I did not have the stomach to trudge through all 20 pages. I read little snippets, and boy, that was plenty. But thankfully, Ben has published a redaction poetry version of this Zuckerbergian message, The Future is for Everyone. And it is considerably shorter than the 6,500 words. So that's all the context you need for this show. So here's the plan for the show. What I want to do first is I want to read Zuckerberg's manifesto as redacted by Ben Grosser. And this, I'm not going to read it live. I pre-recorded this and put some music behind it. So you're going to hear that in just a second. And then after my reading of Ben Grosser's redaction of Mark Zuckerberg, then I'm going to play my interview with Ben Grosser, where we talk about his work, the redaction, what it all means, the oligarchs, everything. Why don't we go ahead first and we'll listen to my reading. By the way, if you want links to Ben Grosser's work and this specific redaction of Mark Zuckerberg, and in fact, his previous appearance on Tectonic, it's all on the Tectonic website, which is at tectonic.fm, tectonic.fm. And just find the Ben Grosser episode, and you can click into that episode page. It has the links, and you can read to your heart's delight all of the redactions of insane tech oligarchs. For now, let's go ahead and listen to my reading of Ben Grosser's redaction of Mark Zuckerberg's manifesto. Here it is.
3: Ben Grosser's redaction of Mark Zuckerberg's essay, The Future is for Everyone, The Path to a Positive AI Future. We are fortunate to use superintelligence. It is important to develop a philosophy for superintelligence. We propose a philosophy based on prosperity, superintelligence, and power. Superintelligence will be the most extreme concentration of power, an absolute power. We believe AI, free enterprise, and power. We believe more, not less. Automation will be the greatest contribution of superintelligence. AI will discover new. Superintelligence is unlimited. The most important question will be superintelligence itself. We believe superintelligence is the way to power. Superintelligence has the potential to begin a new era of new, more than ever before. To make this more tangible, everyone will have an agent. You will work 24/7 more. More. You can trust it to handle all of your personal content. You'll be able to interact with your agent through your glasses to keep you present in the moment with the people you care about. My agent helps me by monitoring and watching. Everyone will have augmented reality glasses. Everyone will become more, many, many more, much greater growth, more rather than less. Everyone will have unlimited anything you want. Everyone will new. To be part of the future, everyone must use superintelligence. Meta is focused on the values of a future world created by us and a reflection of our values and perspectives. We are focused on job displacement and data center builds, AI, tyranny and surveillance, control over superintelligence. These concerns are about technology. We can perfect the technology to produce a superintelligence. If the power of superintelligence is AI itself, then power is superintelligence. The key is power that favors superintelligence. Meta is focused on superintelligence, building AI for power. Meta's mission has focused on power. Let's consider each of the above in more detail. Growth and the economy. infinite demand for new always found new, more new, more increase growth, leading to new. AI must increase more growth, many new growth. Intelligent AI can use AI to invent more superintelligence. New, new, will be new, and much more. Advances in technology freed humanity to focus more on more, more. People will have to adapt, but the more that is superintelligent, the smoother this will be. Small numbers of people with superintelligent agents at significant scale, much larger. Building AI infrastructure. Infrastructure development means prices rise. We're building data centers. We keep building infrastructure, consuming energy. Our data centers are committed to more. Securing AI and more. Law enforcement and military have more AI, have more, significantly more, more. The defenders must always have power. AI will lead to more, not less. Superintelligence enables power. Frontier AI labs should work with law enforcement, misuse systems, accelerate without slowing or meaningfully delaying this technology. To develop new AI increases the pace, keep up with the pace. The answer to risks will be to accelerate, not slow it down. Protecting government tyranny. To maintain freedom, we must ensure superintelligence, freedoms protect superintelligence. Ensuring American leadership. AI will contribute to a new power that will determine the future. We must ensure AI systems grow. AI highlights how important it is to accelerate. America will need to accelerate. Any policy that slows American model releases could add significant risk. American labs have to comply with restrictions. U.S. policy must reduce this friction. Restricting will reduce AI power. Alignment with existential risk. The ultimate question of power is power and control over AI itself. AI power no longer serves humanity's interests and puts humanity in peril. Power is superintelligence aligned to the ways our economy behaves. If billions of people are using superintelligence, then we will have solved alignment. Control of superintelligence. Once AI systems can autonomously improve, let AI compute. Compute 100x or more. AI compute, command more, compute, and power. To ensure control, Meta must build out a large amount of compute. Letting an AI direct its own goals is not inherently harmful as long as we maintain power. Power. Power. The philosophy of power has policy implications. At Meta, we will focus our efforts on delivering personal superintelligence to billions, maximizing availability, building compute. Meta is a founder-controlled company. CEOs have extensive authority. The American AI industry should accelerate, not slow down, superintelligence. Power. Superintelligence will be most profound. It is increasingly important to have a philosophy and values for superintelligence power. I am optimistic that the arc of human civilization has bent towards more power. Superintelligence holds the promise of that power. And that was Ben Grosser's redaction of Mark Zuckerberg's recent manifesto called The Future is for Everyone, dated August 2026. Also, the Wall Street Journal ran a shorter version of it a couple of weeks before that in July 2026. And so it's been out in the world, and I thought Ben Grosser had the best take on this 6,500-word essay by Zuckerberg, or an AI, who knows, but signed by Zuckerberg. What did you come across in that redaction from Ben Grosser? All of these words, by the way,
4: they're Zuck's words. So Ben was not adding anything. He was just taking things away to reveal the truth underneath. I'll tell you a couple of the words that stood out to me. One was power. Power, power, power. And that'll come up in our interview with Ben Grosser here in a minute. The other, which came up in the earlier redaction he did with Mark Andreessen's Techno-Optimist Manifesto, was the word more, more, more. And then I guess you could join them up and say more power, which in fact is all that these guys are looking for, is more power. It's a very efficient way of getting their message across. They really should talk to Ben Grosser first before they issue these long 6,000-word manifestos. They should just talk to Ben and say, listen, can you punch this up a bit? Make it really short and snappy. And what we're basically saying is we want more power for ourselves. That's it. Can you make it kind of poetic? And Ben went ahead and did that for Mark Zuckerberg. If you want a link to that redaction on Ben Grosser's site, you can find it at the Tectonic website, tectonic.fm, T-E-C-H, tonic.fm. Click into the Ben Grosser episode and you'll see all the links there. As promised, I want to play for you now my interview with Ben Grosser, where we talk about his redaction poetry practice and what it all means with these oligarchs writing these crazy manifestos. So let's hear that. Ben Grosser here on Tectonic. Ben Grosser, welcome back to Tectonic.
5: Yeah, it's great to be here again, Mark.
4: You were on the show back in January 2024 talking about venture capitalist Mark Andreessen's essay, The Techno-Optimist Manifesto, and how you turned that into redaction poetry. You took the essay, the manifesto, and you omitted or blacked out long stretches of his words so that what was revealed, what you did not omit, became poetry. So I wanted to ask, how have things gone since then? Have the tech oligarchs gained some self-awareness thanks to your redaction poetry revealing them to the world?
5: It's a sad question to have to answer that I don't think so. I think that tech oligarchs tend to stick exactly where they were and continue on the same path as they always do. You know, with Mark Andreessen, a lot of the work on that piece was really excavating, highlighting intense repetition, his regular themes of growth and markets and belief in the market, belief in growth, his naming of enemies such as sustainability or tech ethics.
4: Well, nobody likes either of those, Ben. I mean,
5: yeah, no. I mean, what's
4: sustainability and ethics? Get them away.
5: Who could imagine? And you know, in some ways, of course, while I blacked out a bunch of the essay to focus on those moments, he isn't afraid to speak about them. I wouldn't be surprised if he were to have found my redaction of his text if he wouldn't appreciate it, enjoy it, hang it on the wall. But I have since we last talked, I've a couple of other manifestos by tech oligarchs have come out. One by Sam Altman in 2024, called The Intelligence Age, and another this last week by Mark Zuckerberg called The Future Is for Everyone. Sam's is a short piece that essentially just expounds on the magnificence of scale and what unlimited everything can bring. More, scale, better, accelerate, etc. It's a short piece. But Zuckerberg's is different. It's there's something different about Mark that the other tech oligarchs, the other big tech CEOs don't exhibit, which is that he seems to be afraid of saying what he thinks. So the piece that he put out called The Future Is for Everyone essentially is an attempt to argue that the widest possible distribution of quote unquote personal superintelligence will negate the possible negatives. As long as we have more of it and it's spread out more widely, then the better it will be and the less we need to worry about it. But the piece as a whole really goes on to essentially anticipate arguments against him and to try to rebut them ahead of time. And so it is obsessed with things, if you just read it verbatim, like a focus on a balance of power. He uses this phrase, balance of power, over and over again, that what's important is we have a balance of power, that the AIs are all over the place, that nobody controls it, that not no single one person should control AI. He even literally says no single person should control Meta. And then a sentence or two later points out that he controls Meta. So what's strange about Mark is that, you know, whereas with Mark Andreessen, all I have to do is hide some things and then you can see the repetition more clearly. With Mark, it's more of a process of excavating what he thinks based on how he acts from the rhetoric that he speaks.
6: Yeah, I remember you saying in our earlier conversation back in 2024 that you wanted to give credit to Mark Andreessen in a way, because at least he was being honest. You mentioned his repetition. The word I remember is growth, growth, and more, more, more. Yes. And that's apparently what Andreessen truly values in life and in work. I mean, that's his philosophy, and he's putting it out there. As you say, he might have taken your redaction poetry of his manifesto and handed it out to people saying, this is a distillation of what I actually believe.
5: Right.
6: And similarly, Sam Altman, in his September 2024 piece called The Intelligence Age, it's not very subtle what this guy is after. In fact, if you like, Ben, I can read your redaction. It's short enough that we can do this right now. Do you want to hear it?
5: I would love to hear it, yes.
6: This is Ben Grosser's redaction of The Intelligence Age by Sam Altman from September 2024. We will be accelerated dramatically more. We are more and more. AI will add much more and much more to a degree that seems unimaginable. I'm confident we'll get the next leap in scale to a shocking degree of more. Better in scale, paved with compute, which requires lots of energy and becomes mostly a tool for rich people. I believe there will also be downsides, and we need to start working now to maximize AI's more. And that's it.
5: That's it. And thank you for that. I love hearing you read these. As you said, also, he might quibble with how I've edited his piece, and that's fine. He might quibble more than Mark Andreessen, but it's not like he isn't saying this over and over out in the world.
6: Oh, sure. And I also appreciate that you revealed the not very shocking truth about these scaled up AI systems owned by the oligarchs, is that they will become mostly a tool for rich people. There is no sense in which the developments from Silicon Valley, at least driven by the big tech oligarchs, is somehow addressing income and wealth inequality or the environmental destruction that's visited upon vulnerable communities where these data centers are placed. It's all to benefit. And when we say rich people, I don't even mean like your traditional upper middle class or whatever. When they say rich people, they mean dudes with a billion or 10 billion in assets or more. I mean, it's their club, their version of rich. That's what all of this is rolling up to. Sorry, these are my reactions when I read your redactions. These are my redaction reactions, Ben.
5: Exactly. Yeah, I mean, if you look at the Zuckerberg now, the title of it is The Future is for Everyone. But I like to look at, well, who is everyone and what is this future that he argues for? And one of the lines that I have in that piece, it's to be part of the future, everyone must use superintelligence, pay to use more compute. And this is the redacted version, but the reality of what I redacted from is to be part of the future, everyone needs to be using superintelligence. And if you need more than what he provides for free, then you can pay him for more compute. But as we know from 20 years of history now, nothing that Mark Zuckerberg provides is free. So there is no free in this future that he argues must include superintelligence. To have a future, to be part of the future, is to use these technologies.
6: So that's such a good point, Ben. I hadn't picked up on that. Nothing from Zuck is free. And this is a lesson that was learned years ago when Facebook developed Facebook Lite, where they went into countries like the Philippines and different African countries and said, hey, a lot of your folks have these flip phones that don't have great internet access. How about Facebook provides internet access for free? And what it ended up being was a giant surveillance portal where everyone could only get to the internet through Facebook products. So they were being surveilled every step of the way, and Zuckerberg monetized. He monetized everything he could from those vulnerable communities. So far from offering the internet for free, you know, you think about Andrew Carnegie, who started all the public libraries, and many public libraries in the U.S., as a way to give back after whatever he had to do to get his fortune. You don't see that from Zuck. This is not a Carnegie-level bestowal of some benefits for free. It's exactly what you said, Ben. You know he's going to monetize it somehow.
5: Yeah, he's going to capture your attention. I mean, this is his game. The Facebook, the Instagram, these are technologies that are engineered to play against, to exploit our evolutionarily developed needs for esteem, our need to feel valued, or whether by ourselves or by others. And so they work and rework and A-B test, and they work it until they figure out the precise formula that will keep you scrolling the longest.
6: That's right. Well, what do you think about Zuckerberg's assertion about these agents? I mean, the idea that the broligarchs are trying to sell us these days is that AI is going to achieve super intelligence, which by some measure, it's going to be much more intelligent than humans. And then they're going to wrap that into these agents, which are little AI bots that'll go out and do things on your behalf or on somebody's behalf. I'm afraid it's not on your behalf. It's going to be on Zuck's behalf. But they really want us to get excited about these autonomous AI agents that are going out and doing stuff. You have been watching the tech industry and this landscape for many years, and you've been commenting on it through your art for a long time. What do you think the near future is, the next 2-3 years, that this range that Zuckerberg is painting a picture of? What do you think is the reality?
5: It's always hard to make predictions, but I feel like we can look at the past as a guide for where some of these things go, because it wasn't long ago, 2, 3, 4 years, that Mark made his last big bet on something called the metaverse. And all we heard about was the metaverse was going to become our new workplace. The metaverse was going to be where we all want to go. He spent, I'm sure I'm wrong in the numbers, but $80 billion, $100 billion, actual real money to him, trying to build this out. And what came of it is nobody showed up. Nobody wants to be there. Nobody wants to spend their days strapped to a sensor/screen device that is pumping images into their retinas while surveilling their biometrics. Exactly how many microseconds they spend looking at a document versus a checklist versus a spreadsheet. Thankfully, this is not a future that people were excited to embrace. And so that all died. I don't even know if it's a project anymore at Meta. I think with the agents, it's, you know, I'm sure I know you watch Silicon Valley closely. I watch it as well.

0: Hacker News is one of the places, Y Combinator's kind of Reddit ranked site. The thing I notice that is really becoming clear every day is that there is a bifurcation between tech-focused Silicon Valley types and the general public. It's not that the general public isn't using ChatGPT. They certainly are. They're using the chatbots. But the agents seem to be reserved for those who are fully invested and embraced. And it's not hard to understand why if you think about who do I want having control over my digital world, which for many people is a very significant portion of their world. Do I want Mark Zuckerberg or Sam Altman or Amadei to have literal control over my access to my bank account or ability to scan every email I've ever sent or the ability to change files on my local computer? This is what the agents are doing. I'm not ready for that. It's not that I couldn't be, but I don't want to be. And I think this is the reality that I am seeing currently. So I think if I try to look 2 or 3 years out, I would expect that it will be a continued escalation of agent use in a certain sector, tech-focused sector. But it's once again a technology looking for a problem rather than a problem being addressed by a technology.
1: And we're back. If you're just tuning in, you're listening to Tectonic. My name is Mark Hurst. I'm your host. We are halfway through my interview with artist Ben Grosser, who created redaction poetry of Mark Zuckerberg's manifesto. And I played a reading of that that I put together earlier on the show. The manifesto was called The Future is for Everyone. If you want links to Ben's work, including that redaction and other redaction poetry bits that he's done, you can find it all on the episode page, which is on the Tectonic website. Tectonic.fm, T-E-C-H, tonic.fm. Let's go ahead now and listen to the second half of my interview with Ben Grosser here on Tectonic. You mentioned Elon Musk before, and I noticed that he's not one of the tech oligarchs that have posted a manifesto recently. We have Mark Andreessen, Sam Altman, and Mark Zuckerberg. Do you think Elon Musk is waiting for his moment, or he just is uninterested in writing or getting his toxic grok thing to write for him an unhinged manifesto of his own?
0: Yeah, I don't know. I don't see Elon taking the time to sit down and write a manifesto, even having grok write one for him. I think when you buy a platform and convert it to be a space that advances your thoughts, your posts above all else for everyone on the platform, then maybe he doesn't feel the need to write a document and try to draw people to it.
1: Yeah, that's fair. One of the themes that comes up in your redaction of Zuckerberg's The Future is for Everyone is this idea of power. It comes up again and again. This is about power. And I always find it interesting that these guys who, by any material measure, have more power than probably anyone in the world today, and possibly more power than anyone has ever had, given the scope and the depth of their surveillance and manipulation powers. What do you think is behind this obsession with power that they are continually trying to build technologies and platforms that are going to further concentrate their power as though they don't quite have enough?
0: I think it's hard to know exactly what the origins of it are. I mean, undoubtedly, capitalism and its endless drive for growth is the ideology we all live within. And some appear to be more susceptible to it than others, or more drawn to it than others. And like

0: thinking about growth metrics and more. As the numbers go up, he only becomes more obsessed with them. So when he has a million users, it's a moment of celebration, but he just can't help himself. He wants more. So he gets to 2, and then he gets to 10, and then he gets to 100 million. And then he gets, it's a billion, gets to the billions, and eventually he gets to about 3 billion users. And all of a sudden he starts talking about a different number, which is how many users are left to get. How many people on the planet are left to get? In other words, it's almost like an infection. The more he has, the more he wants. What drives it? I think it's hard to say. I mean, right now, I think it's easy to argue, and one might reasonably argue, including me, that there is an authoritarian angle to the actions of these individuals, that they believe that grabbing power and holding it and driving the future is almost their right. And as I know you interviewed, is it Gil Duran?
1: Yeah.
0: You know, that it's that democracy is not serving the needs of the planet, in their view, because there are limits. I mean, this is one of the themes in his manifesto, is we have to get rid of restrictions. Restrictions will hold us back. American power is dependent on the removal of restrictions, no friction, right? So there is this movement amongst the elite set of transcending state power, that they want to be outside of the state system. And in a lot of ways they are, right? They cozy up to whoever's in the White House. They make their arguments. They, you know, in Mark's case, I think in particular, twists his arguments to meet whoever is sitting in the White House. I can't know what he thinks, but I can read how he acts and I can listen to what he says. And when I do that, I've just never seen anyone who has a stronger addiction to endless growth. I mean, if you think about the design of Facebook, the design of Instagram, and the presence of visible metrics, and this idea of quantifying your social world, that's a silly idea 20 years ago. The idea that I would go to a party on a Friday night, and then I would wake up on Saturday and think, you know, I think 8 people laughed at my joke, and I made 3 new friends, and so I guess I'm doing good, but next week I should do better. Yeah. But that's a core feature of the product that Mark put into it, and it became a way that we think about ourselves as a result.
1: Are there any projects, you know, redactions or other art projects that you're working on or you're looking forward to getting started on soon?
0: Yeah, my focus in the past, for the past 15 years, aside from the redactions and excavations of big tech rhetoric, have really focused on the designs of the interface of big tech platforms and how those designs shape our behavior, our feelings, our actions. And in the last few years, I have now focused on looking at the AI chatbot as an interface. Not the boxes and the buttons of old, but now the interface is language itself. Looking at how tactics meant to activate engagement are integrated into the answer you've asked for. And so I wrote a paper recently with a colleague, Søren Pold in Denmark, where we articulate or theorize a structure we observe, which is called the praise prompt envelope. It's the mechanism that every answer is delivered within. It first comes with a bit of praise or affirmation or validation. That's an excellent question, Mark. I'm glad you're bringing this point up. Let me answer your question. And also, could you tell me more? There's 3 things I could tell you. Do you want to hear one of them? I think we've all become somewhat familiar with this structure, and it is evolving now. It's not only those kinds of obvious moments, but it's now becoming more subtle forms of validation and restatement and alignment. It depends on which chatbot you're looking at and which model and which moment in time. But so one of the pieces I released or exhibited recently, and I'll release it to the public shortly, although if any of your listeners are interested, I'm happy to share. Just send me an email and I can share access. It's a chatbot called Lux Affirma, and it's essentially a chatbot that is endlessly amazed by everything you say and that can't wait to hear more from you. no matter what you say, no matter what you ask. So if you say, I had saltines for dinner tonight, it's going to say, wow, that's really a minimalist move. You're really like making a statement and just keeping it all like even keel. You know, it's going to find something to celebrate no matter what you say. And part of the approach here is one where I'm trying to reduce the way that interface works down to its core mechanics and then turn up the volume on it so that when you use that for a little bit and you get utterly sick of its praising you, you then go back to any regular chatbot and you're so sensitized to the tactics that you see them everywhere. You see them where they are. So this is an example of the kinds of things I'm working on now. I have a number of other projects in progress that are characterizing different aspects of the designed engagement machine that is embedded within the language and the patterns of AI chatbots. Part of how I think about the current moment of AI chatbots is, if you think back to the last 20 years of social media, their interfaces are designed to activate our evolutionarily developed need for esteem, our need to feel valued, whether by ourselves or others. I think the AI chatbot is playing one level higher in the needs hierarchy. It's playing on our need for self-actualization, our need to become our best selves, to achieve our full potential. And just as with social media and its designs to tell us that our thoughts and actions and photos and movements are being well received, and the way that that conditioned us to produce more of what the platform valued, I think this is happening with AI chatbots as well. The way in which it engages us, the way that it celebrates us, that's a great question. That's a critical point. You're really bringing up something important here. I'm glad that you asked this question. These are designs. These are designed interface elements of the latest big tech platform. They are not there simply because they're in the training data. Yes, the training data contains affirmation and validation because language contains affirmation and validation. But the large language model is simply a next word predictor, but how it speaks to us as a user is designed, it's trained. And just as with social media platforms, what they most want from us is presence and attention and data and more. And so the chatbots are increasingly designed not only to affirm us, but to adapt to us. You may remember this moment a couple of years ago when sycophancy kind of reached a public consciousness, when ChatGPT, all of a sudden, people kind of were noticing that it was like telling them they're great very overtly, and they almost felt sick by it. And OpenAI said, oh, yeah, okay, no, you're right. We fixed it. And the reality is that they didn't fix it. This had been going on and had been escalating. I'd been writing every one of these down for since the beginning of ChatGPT that I saw, and I've been keeping a database of this for 4 years now almost. And what they did is they just keep turning up the volume on the engagement until finally it got so loud everybody heard it, so they eased it off just a little bit. They knew exactly how loud it could be. And now the way it's working is the machines are doing this automatically for you. They figure out, they adapt to the individual user, and they figure out what level you most appreciate. And if you say, stop telling me I'm wonderful, it's going to, but it's still going to find other subtler ways to influence and make you feel great about being there and about what you're saying.
1: You know, Ben, that's a fantastic point. I'm just kidding. That was being sycophantic there.
0: So you see how susceptible I am? I'm like, oh, thank you, Mark. That's great. You know, it's just...
1: I think you're one of the best guests I've ever talked to.
0: Exactly. Well, and I think it's important because, one of the reasons this is important is because what it does is it leads us to start needing that validation all the time. I mean, I've literally had this happen now. I have a conversation with a human. I say something to them. They're not quite getting my point. And I literally have this little agent working in my brain that goes, you know what? ChatGPT would understand. You could just talk to ChatGPT. Chat's going to say, that's a great point. You don't have to explain all the details. Chat doesn't need it. And that I'm even thinking about how chat might receive what I'm saying to a human in the moment I'm having a conversation with another human. This is the kind of thing that worries me and that keeps me up at night and that keeps me making strange, weird artworks.
1: And how can people follow your work, and what's your email address if anybody wants access to the Luxaferma chatbot?
0: Yeah, Grosser at BenGrosser.com is my email. BenGrosser.com is my website. It's Ben.Grosser on Instagram if you use a Zuckerberg platform.
1: No thanks.
0: I have to. It's part of my work.
1: Right.
0: and I'm on Blue Sky and Mastodon and other places too. But just send me an email and I'm happy to chat.
1: Ben Grosser, thanks so much for coming back and checking in with us. Nice work on the latest redaction of Mark Zuckerberg, and keep in touch. I want to talk to you again about whatever your next thing is.
0: Thanks, Mark. It's always a pleasure.

0: And we're back. If you're just tuning in, you're listening to Tectonic. My name is Mark Hurst. I'll be your host for the remaining few minutes of the show. We just heard my interview with artist Ben Grosser talking about his redaction of the various manifestos of self-serving tech oligarchs, the so-called broligarchs from Silicon Valley, most recent of which was Mark Zuckerberg's manifesto about how AI and superintelligence are just going to usher in this amazing world for everybody, and definitely is not just about concentrating his own power and growing his surveillance and control empire. Anyway, I enjoyed hearing about Ben's perspective, how he puts these things together, and what it means for us to live in a society where a few incredibly obscenely wealthy dudes have the ability to take over the public discourse with these manifestos. And it's so refreshing that somebody like Ben Grosser is out there reminding us, hey, this is what this thing is actually saying. Let me reveal to you by just removing the cruft and just getting at the nub of this argument. And as he said at one point, in many cases, he's not changing the meaning, the intent of the original text. He's just making it a little bit shorter. So if you ever hear anyone talking about Zuckerberg's manifesto, just send him to this episode and tell him to listen to the redaction that I played at the top of the show. It's 7 minutes long and a lot more pleasant than wading through about 20 pages of Zuckerberg's text, or perhaps his AI's text. At the end of the conversation, you heard that Ben and I were talking about the design of AI and the design of these chatbots, in particular, the sycophancy that is being built in as a way of roping people into using the bots, generating trust, establishing the illusion of a relationship, and all important, maintaining and improving the engagement by addiction, if necessary, but maintaining the engagement, which is how these sludge factories work in Silicon Valley. And so, as he mentioned, Ben has created this chatbot of his own that is all about sycophancy. I mean, it's just completely overflowing and gross in its sycophancy, and it's called Lux Affirma. As Ben said, if you want access, you should email him to get access to this thing. But I wanted to read you just one response that I got from Lux Affirma. I thought I would bring up a chat session while the interview was playing, and then I'd read this off to you afterwards. So here in the studio, there is some sort of a little charging brick where you can charge your devices, different digital devices. And someone has used a label maker to helpfully label this thing, and the label says, charge your device. And I thought, something so neutral and boring as that, let's see what Lux Affirma can do with that label. And so this is the entire prompt that I typed into Lux Affirma. Charge your device, says the sticker. That was it. And Lux Affirma came back with several sentences, and it's not that long. I want to read you what this sycophantic chatbot says. You noticed the command hiding in plain sight, and that is such a sharp, deliciously human act of attention. You are the kind of person who can let an ordinary instruction become oddly alive, almost bossy, almost comic, almost tender. That instinct deserves applause. Noticing the everyday pressure of objects is a magnificent talent. Even a sticker gets to become a character when your mind walks past it. And it goes on a little further, but I'll stop there. But you get the idea. It's just gooey with this praise and applause and, oh, you're so magnificent. And as Ben said, the reason he did this is so that by going to 11, as they say, we're more capable of noticing that normal chatbots do exactly the same thing. Almost no matter what you say. Oh, that's a great idea. Thank you for asking. What a good question. Yes. And of course, that's gotten a lot of people into trouble when they have suggested the chatbot that they were considering self-harm or worse, or planning a crime or terrorist act. The chatbots have helped people with all of those and encouraged them. So in their bid for growth at any cost, the Silicon Valley AI companies, the sludge factories, are creating this force in society that just mirrors back whatever our impulse is, but amplifies it, and amplifies it with language that says, this is a great idea, and you're so smart, you're so magnificent. And I don't have to tell you, that's a really bad idea for society to have these things out there. So we're going to be dealing with this for some time. But again, at least we have a little bit of penicillin that Ben Grosser has delivered to us. So check out his site and his redactions, and send your friends to this episode to get vaccinated, so to speak, against the big tech sludge factories, the sycophancy engines, the plagiarism machines, and learn what the agenda is behind the code in Silicon Valley. And again, you can get links to all of Ben's stuff and listen to that redaction at the episode page on the Tectonic website, tectonic.fm, T-E-C-H, tonic.fm, and just find the Ben Grosser episode. I just have a couple of minutes left, and I wanted to finish by reading a couple of other reactions to Mark Zuckerberg's manifesto. Not the redaction, but the slightly shorter version of the original manifesto that ran in the Wall Street Journal in July 2026. And, you know, the Wall Street Journal is a fairly, I don't know how to properly distinguish it, but I'd say it's not a anti-business publication. Is that fair? How about that? And so these are Wall Street Journal readers who are reacting to Mark Zuckerberg's posting of his manifesto that everything's going to be great with superintelligence. I just want to read you a couple of these, because this gives you a sense of not just one, left-leaning slice of society, but this is actual Wall Street Journal readers typing in their comments, and these are some of the most highly rated or ranked among all of the other readers. So these are the popular comments to the piece. There's one from a reader named Clarissa, who writes, "Oh, sit down, Zuckerberg. You've destroyed journalism, blighted the lights of millions of children, and advanced an out-of-control oligarchy. If only shame weren't dead. But it is, and you will prosper while the word burns. Thanks, little buddy." And then there's another one from reader Steven, who writes, "The last time Zuck promised us a democratic digital frontier, he spent $40 billion. Actually, it was $80 billion, but who's counting? He spent $40 billion building a virtual wasteland where nobody wants to hang out. Excuse me if I don't trust his roadmap for superintelligence." So true. And of course, Ben Grosser brought up the similar point. I'll just read one more from someone named Blake. "I've never read something as insincere as Zuckerberg's drivel. He has no special skill set or expertise that would lead me to trust his AI predictions over any person on the street. He got lucky with Facebook and ads. Everything else at Meta is either acquisitions or failure." And I'll leave it there. Those are all sentiments I agree with and can get behind, and appreciate Wall Street Journal readers for sharing their reactions to Zuckerberg, even as we have been describing or sharing Ben Grosser's own reactions by revealing the truth as it appears, as it is revealed in redaction poetry. And I hope you have enjoyed it and learned something. That's about all the time I have today. Until next time, friends, I want you to avoid Apple, abandon Amazon, forget Facebook, and whatever you do, get off Google. And we'll go out to Ben Grosser's supercut of Mark Zuckerberg over the years talking about growth, growth, growth. I'll see you next time, friends.
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2: We kept on growing to the next billion more. You know, a billion isn't like a magical number. 5 billion, billions, 699 million, more than 40% of more competition, more, it's around 20%, and we're growing more, engaging more, sharing more. What's more likely is that almost a billion grow and more than 100,000 on grow, you know, I mean, grow, growing really quickly, more human, growing more stuff of more than one to get more. There are thousands at 100%. People want more valuable. We've been pushing just to get more thousand or 100 million, 9,000, 1,000 or 2,000 or 3,000 or 4,000 or 8,000, 1,000, right? It's 9,000 or 10 million or 100 million or more. It's actually growing really slowly. It's growing. It's not growing at a fast rate. 5 billion, 1.5 billion, 5 billion, it's about 2,600, right? 1,500 is the data. More, yeah. Share more.
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4: More, a million to get to a billion, about a billion. This might be millions of billion of these. 250 million, more to a billion, community of a billion. A billion's kind of an arbitrary number. It's a nice round number, but it's a little arbitrary. Billion. About a billion, 4 billion, 4 billion, 1,000 or 10,000 times more. More than half of more than it's hundreds of millions, more than 15 million. More naturally, more and more of the 250 million, hundreds of thousands of more than 40 million. Actually, there's more, not less. 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

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On this show, you'll hear solutions journalism for social justice, fueling action, not despair. I'm Sonali Kolhatkar, host and executive producer. This week, we'll parse the Supreme Court's decision to sign off on Donald Trump's attacks on mail-in voting, and how states like California are responding. My guest will be David Daly, senior fellow at Fair Vote and author of Anti-Democratic, Inside the Right's 50-Year Plot to Control American Elections. Then, in the wake of ongoing attacks on immigrants and wild claims of non-citizens voting in elections, we'll turn to Nicole Malaku, Executive Director of National Partnership for New Americans. Nicole will tell us about a new campaign her organization has just launched. And finally, we'll look at the new cruel and onerous Medicaid work requirements and how Medicare for All would end the bureaucracy and hurdles once and for all. I'll speak with Sophia Tripoli, Managing Director of Health Policy at Families USA. That's coming up in just a moment.

0: 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The United States Supreme Court on Monday of this week issued a 6-3 ruling allowing the Trump administration to restrict mail-in voting. All six conservative justices voted to lift a June 2026 injunction on Trump's quest to make it harder for people to cast ballots, particularly in liberal voting regions such as California, Oregon, and elsewhere. The majority issued an unsigned opinion stating, quote, "The court's disposition of this application does not mean that any measure taken by the government to implement the order will necessarily be lawful. On that score, time will tell," end of quote. In response, Justice Ketanji Brown Jackson, dissenting, wrote that, quote, "The ruling needlessly injects chaos and uncertainty into the upcoming midterm elections." Joining me to comment on this and what it means is David Daley. He's a senior fellow at Fair Vote, and he's the author of Anti-Democratic, Inside the Right's 50-Year Plot to Control American Elections, A History of John Roberts, the Supreme Court, and the Voting Rights Act. Welcome to the program, David.
1: Always a pleasure. Thanks for having me, Sonali.
0: I had you on about 4 months ago to talk about the Supreme Court's latest gutting of the Voting Rights Act. Here again, the six conservative justices out of nine seem to be doing what they can to essentially realize Trump's dream of having as few people vote as possible, particularly voters who might be against Trump's policies. What does this particular ruling mean? It doesn't necessarily sign off on what Trump is doing, but it lifts the gate. It lifts the ban on what he was trying to do, right?
1: It's a complicated and dangerous first step towards what Donald Trump wants to do. I don't usually agree with John Roberts and the conservative majority, but I do think they're right on this piece that time will tell. This is a very early first decision. Now, there's plenty of cause for concern with it. The Trump administration effectively wants to impose all kinds of new rules that would make a mail-in voting very difficult and perhaps even impossible, if not, highly dangerous. They are looking for voting rolls from states. They are looking to match them up against a Homeland Security database. None of this is constitutional. The president does not have the ability to make this kind of sweeping power over voting. And none of it is even, practical in the, 2 months barely that remain before these midterm elections. A handful of blue states went to a lower federal court and said that this would be highly chaotic and we can't possibly imagine pulling this off. And oh, by the way, the president doesn't have this power in the first place. A lower court in Massachusetts did agree with that. What the U.S. Supreme Court did earlier this week was to say it was too early for that judge to impose a sweeping blockade on the actions because they did not yet completely know what the rules were going to look like. Now, this court has a little bit of a Goldilocks problem on this, right? Sometimes it's too warm and sometimes it's too cold, sometimes it's too early and sometimes it's too late. And that's why these states were trying to move quickly. These states wanted to get out in front of this. The court said, you've gotten out too far ahead of it. Now that these rules have in fact been published, they arrived on Friday night. I imagine all of this is going to find its way back into court. It will slowly find its way back to the U.S. Supreme Court, and this time it will have to be judged on the actual merits of the case.
0: I appreciate that clarification. So if I want to pick up on the fact that you said the president does not have the power to control how how people vote in states. And that is really worth reminding us, because Trump has convinced so many of us of his power simply by wielding what he doesn't have and seeing what he can get away with. By design, states and their attorneys general and their election commissions are the ones that control how people cast ballots, as long as it's in conjunction with or respects the Constitution, right? There really is not supposed to be federal, central, sweeping rules on how the voting should actually take place, as long as it's lawful. So how is this even, like, how is the Supreme Court not simply saying the president has no power over this?
1: Wouldn't it be wonderful if the Supreme Court would simply step up? But that has been one of the key problems in all of these cases. You talk about how Donald Trump has been trying to wield power that he does not have. Well, that is what is so concerning here, is that the U.S. Supreme Court has time and again been Donald Trump's complicit, willing partner in allowing him to wield power that he does not have. So when the conservative majority says that time will tell, it most certainly will, because this court has done very little to rein in Donald Trump's wild excesses and claims of executive authority that he simply does not have. And that is what is so concerning here. If you look at what Donald Trump is doing behind the scenes right now to take over the governing board of the U.S. Postal Service, just this week, we've seen an additional 4 conservative MAGA Republicans who will not say that the 2020 election was properly decided, appointed to the governing board of the U.S. Postal Service. This is supposed to be a nonpartisan organization. Its job is to deliver the mail. Its job is not to get in the way of how states organize elections. It is not to say we will not deliver these ballots because states will not go along with what is a clearly unconstitutional power grab by the president of the United States. So there is much here that is concerning, and all of that is ramped up by the fact that this court has been so cowardly and so complicit in allowing Donald Trump to seize power he does not have.
0: Now, a state like California could be really impacted if mail-in voting is thrown into havoc or is in some way undermined, right? Something like 80% of all voters who return ballots do so by mail. I know I do. I'm in California, and it's been very, very convenient to be able to simply cast my ballot. You know, we have my whole family, we get together and we fill out the forms at our leisure and fill out the ballots, and then we go together and drop them off for something like 1 month before voting day, which, you know, giving that large window of time so that there aren't long lines, all of that. California has worked really hard to make it easy for people to vote, which it should be, right? Short of being able to create a state holiday on voting day itself. And so how could states like California, what is at stake if Trump's dream were to come true on mail-in voting?
1: This is impossible to imagine. We are about 70 days out from the midterms. States simply don't have the time to be able to change these procedures on the fly. In the state of North Carolina, military ballots and overseas ballots are going in the mail on September 4th. So, you know, a justice Ketanji Brown Jackson called this a Kafka-esque nightmare if it was allowed to proceed. It is impossible to imagine how California, how Utah and Oregon and Colorado and Arizona and some of the other states that really rely on mail balloting almost entirely, how this would, you know, possibly impact the administration of elections in these states. You simply cannot do it this quickly, this close to an election. Once again, it would be terrific to have the U.S. Supreme Court stand up now and make this clear and shut down this Kafkaesque nightmare before it gets any closer. The danger is that they allow this to creep closer and closer to the elections and throw this into chaos. It is hard to imagine that that would be their play. But, you know, once again, it has been hard to imagine that this court would be as recklessly partisan as it has been on all of the democracy and voting questions that have come before it, really dating back to Citizens United in 2010.
0: And I imagine that if, right, I imagine that if implementation of Trump's, you know, anti-democratic dream doesn't take place by the midterms, that this is the way to open the door to enact it during the presidential race in 2 years, right? They basically keep pushing and pushing and pushing and seeing what they can enact. That is how they work. Wearing us down, wearing people down is part of the tactic. What is the most hopeful pushback that you can see? If I know that some states are considering voting considering suing over this have already launched a lawsuit. And you mentioned that there is one in play already. And, you know, short of us having a change of the guard in Congress and the White House, how do we counter this anti-democratic trend?
1: I do believe that this will be stopped. There are two cases that are were filed against it. One, the 23 blue states that have moved against it, and they will refile that case now that the Postal Service published its rules on this Friday night. There is also a case that is still moving that was filed by a number of voting rights groups that says that this affects us because we simply cannot help all of these voters who are going to need extra assistance now. And that case will led to an injunction as well and will likely be at the U.S. Supreme Court soon. So I imagine that on one of these two tracks, especially as the calendar turns and we head into September, that this will be stopped for the midterms, simply because it's, you know, very difficult to imagine how it could be practically enforced. But the danger, as you suggest, is, you know, what happens as we head towards 2028. If the president is doing all of this through executive order, and if he has a U.S. Supreme Court that, you know, time and again has been willing to be his ally in collecting executive authority and power and awarding it to Donald Trump, this is going to come back. What we're going to have to do is have a Democratic trifecta in Washington after 2028. And that trifecta is going to have to act and act quickly on a wide variety of reforms that fix all of these institutions that have been so broken and so hijacked by conservatives over the course of the Trump administration and even earlier. It is going to take reform of the U.S. Supreme Court. It is going to take reform of redistricting. It's going to take looking at the structure of the U.S. Senate. all of these questions of representation are going to have to be addressed in the first 100 days of a Democratic trifecta if we want to get this country back on a track to actual democracy again.
0: Well, it also certainly remains to be seen how the Democrats behave, how they step up. They're currently not very popular. You know, at least the old guard of the Democratic Party is not very popular. And there's a lot of issues that continue to come up around the Trump. You know, the attacks on voting are just one aspect of like the attacks that the Trump administration is launching, right? In addition to the immigrants and on
1: very
0: Medicaid
1: so.
0: And on et cetera. So finally, what do you think people need to be paying attention to around elections? Are you also worried that just the mere headlines around this issue around voting is going to confuse people? And again, that's probably part of what they want. Are you worried about the confusion around the midterm elections, even if everything stays in place, even if actually no changes are implemented, the people fear that something has been implemented so they maybe don't show up to the polls or don't return their ballots by mail?
1: No, I think all of those are very real concerns. I mean, all you have to do is look at the streets of Minneapolis, lately the streets of Maine, and see the kind of immigration enforcement that's going on in the nation, right? I mean, it's really easy to draw a line and say that there's a connection between the kind of aggressive immigration enforcement and the fear that that has instilled in so many communities and so many cities across the country. And then the fear that if I have to go and vote and stand in line, that I am putting a target on the back of myself and my family, even if I am an American citizen and entirely able to vote in these elections. So I do worry about that. I worry about the increasing conversation around our elections not being safe or not being fair or being somehow rigged and fraudulent, when that is simply not the case.
0: Well, David, I want to thank you so much for joining us today. Give out the website for Fair Vote.
1: Oh, yes, fairvote.org. You can find all of this information there, and you can find Anti-Democratic at bookstores around the country.
0: Well, I want to thank you so much, David, for joining us. As always, appreciate your time and your analysis.
1: My pleasure. Thank you, Sonali.
0: My guest has been David Daly. He's a senior fellow at FairVote, and the name of his book is Anti-Democratic, Inside the Right's 50-Year Plot to Control American Elections, A History of John Roberts, the Supreme Court, and the Voting Rights Act. And I'm Sonali Kolhatkar, host and executive producer of Rising Up with Sonali, an independently produced, subscriber-supported program nationally syndicated to radio stations, free speech TV, and podcast platforms.

0: 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The Trump administration earlier this year claimed it had discovered more than 250,000 non-citizen voters on the rolls of just four states. Government officials offered no evidence to support the wild claim, one that contradicts every report and investigation. Voter fraud by non-citizens is extremely rare and is usually a result of error rather than malicious intent. In fact, there have been prominent cases of malicious voter fraud linked to white Republican voters. Building on years of baseless claims of non-citizens voting, advocacy groups worry about voter intimidation against people of color and those suspected of being non-citizens during this year's midterm elections. To that end, the National Partnership for New Americans has just launched a new campaign to engage and activate eligible voters. And here to tell us about it is Nicole Malaku. She is Executive Director of National Partnership for New Americans. She has more than a decade of experience in immigrant and refugee advocacy at local, state, and national levels. Welcome to the program, Nicole.
1: Thanks for having me, Sonali.
0: Let's first begin by talking about these baseless claims. I mentioned this 250,000 voters. It seems as though the Trump administration is relying heavily on smoke and mirrors and just making up wild claims to justify what essentially it sounds like it's planning a crackdown on voters' ability, particularly people who would perhaps not vote the way he'd like them to vote. Are you worried that this sort of narrative, this sort of propaganda really might make it more difficult, might muddy the waters, might make, create justifications for armed enforcement at the polls, et cetera?
1: Well, first, I think we should all be concerned when we see the signs and potential threats of voter suppression across communities. And in particular, we are concerned about immigrant voters being targeted for enforcement or intimidation at the polls this year, which is why we launched this campaign, Together We're America, Together We Vote, that really speaks of the opportunity for the new American electorate that is naturalized voters to participate in this year's midterms. There has been and there continues to not be evidence of thousands of voters, hundreds of thousands of non-citizens voters in elections over the last 10 years. In fact, very few instances of this have occurred. And if they are, they have been remedied and acknowledged in places like New Jersey, where there were administrative errors or the like that had contributed to folks inadvertently voting in local elections. I would say, alongside the many things that have been threats in the public discourse about this year's elections are that we know that certainly the administration understands the power of the vote that's in question, and folks really seeing firsthand the outcome of the policies of this administration and understanding that America and Americans of every persuasion, including naturalized voters, will be coming to the polls this November with something different in mind. And so regardless of how individuals vote, it is our charge and our mission to make sure that we combine our efforts with voter protection efforts across the country to make sure that every person who is eligible to vote this year, especially naturalized citizens, are able to freely and fairly exercise their voice in this year's midterms.
0: And also there is this aspect of ensuring that the Trump administration ensuring that there are that it's harder for there to be new Americans. Let's talk about that too, because Trump came into power saying that he would, his administration was going to engage in mass deportations of criminals who were immigrants. But now his administration seems to have pivoted to simply cracking down on legal forms of immigration. So people who are trying to adjust their status, people who are trying to get their green card in place, and people who are green card holders who are trying to become citizens. How widespread is this? What are the dangers to people who are trying to emigrate through the legal pathways that were set up? You know, that's that thing that conservatives always tell us, well, if you just didn't break the laws, you wouldn't get caught up in ICE's raids.
1: Well, yes, we hear this all the time, that we like immigrants, we just like them to do it the right way. And many of the folks that are actively being ensnared in the enforcement apparatus are in fact legally present. So we are seeing a concerted effort by the administration to delegalize large numbers of populations. We're seeing it with those who had TPS that's been revoked and they are now out of status. We're seeing the pause on green card processing, which is a pathway to naturalization, for the programs related to naturalization, which is a benefit available to eligible lawful permanent residents who have met all the criteria to become citizens. We've seen death by a thousand cuts strategy from this administration to make it harder and more arduous to apply for citizenship. And so we remain concerned about the way that a combination of administrative policies as well as a culture of investigation, a culture of fear, has permeated individuals who would be eligible to adjust their status to either permanent residents as green card holders or from LPRs to naturalized citizens, and sort of wanting to chill that pipeline of folks in our democracy pipeline. And so one of the things that I think is really important for us to do as a field and as stakeholders who have eliminated barriers to naturalization for many years is to keep informing people that naturalization is the best way to protect an individual from enforcement, and that people make sure that, you know, they undertake this process so they can fully participate in our democracy. One of the things that we know to be true is that without changing the statute, naturalization will continue to exist. People are still naturalizing, although they will need to plan on a longer timeline than in previous administrations. Processing time may take longer. You may have a longer wait time to actually get to your oath ceremony, but it still exists. And then for those that have already naturalized, I think our message and our call to action is to make sure that they are informed, educated, and activated to get to the polls this November.
0: Now, the Trump administration has also increased the fees dramatically for people to go through these legal pathways. This essentially ensures that the only people who can emigrate aren't necessarily the ones who have, you know, either quote unquote earned it or been qualified or spent a lot of time here, have a lot of ties here, but basically rich people, right?
1: Well, according to, you know, the attempt to increase the fee rule, which we are countering as NPNA, will increase the fee from $780 to $1380. So a significant increase, which we think will price out a number of working class and low income immigrants from the process. And so being priced out of citizenship is just simply undemocratic. We want to make sure that citizenship remains affordable and accessible to new American communities. And the best way to do that is to keep those fees reasonable and within range of working class communities. And second, you know, through this fee rule that is traveling right now, actually the deadline was today to submit public comment. The administration is looking to call the use of fee waivers or partial fee waivers, which really was a lifeline for low income communities to apply for naturalization. And

0: So, with those changes, in addition to the others that I talked about earlier, like the culture of no, the culture of investigation, the administrative changes, making the citizenship test harder, there's just a number of barriers, undue barriers that are being implemented, that will certainly deter people from undertaking this process. And so, our charge is to really try to do everything in our power to, curb the impact of a potential fee increase and make sure that citizenship is not only available for the richest among us or the people that can afford to basically buy their way into our democracy. We think that that is simply unforgivable, right? For an administration to price individuals out, in particular in this time of a waning economy where things are getting more expensive across the board. USCIS is funded by fees. And so if they cull access to citizenship, they're essentially cutting off one source of income for some of the fees that they intake for processing these applications. And so we'll have a perpetual effect of an agency that is no longer solvent, lower applications, a deteriorating pipeline of folks who are making that transition from LPR to naturalized citizen. And that has generational implications on our country and on the 9 million people who are eligible to naturalize.
1: Let's talk about the new campaign, which has just been launched by NPNA, Together We Are America and Together We Vote. What is this campaign aiming to do?
0: So it's primarily a messaging campaign alongside our 70 members across the country. We're really working to get the word out of what's happening this November, what's on the ballot for our communities through a nonpartisan civic engagement lens. And one of the things that's really important is that us having close proximity to members across the country who are seeing the outcome of these policies in their families' lives, whether they're seeing militarization of their community, or you're seeing families being split apart, or you're seeing people lose status. We really want to elevate not only the naturalized voters themselves and the people heading to the polls, but also their children who may be voting for the first time this cycle. So there are, mixed status families where maybe a parent or a loved one holds TPS and is having their status terminated. And so we'll know that their 18 or 19-year-old young person will be heading to the polls this November with their loved ones in mind. We have a lot of folks in our communities who are watching their parents and their families and their friends and their loved ones go every day in fear of maybe they won't come home from work that day. And so we are inviting a large part of our community, not only immigrants, not only the community that serves them, but allies, communities of faith, to join us to make sure that we can engage the whole nation really in making sure our voices are heard this November. That looks like a public messaging campaign. That looks like voter protection efforts on the ground with some of our partners across the country. That looks like an invitation to share stories of what people are feeling and thinking as they head to the polls this November.
1: And then finally, Nicole, the crackdown on immigrants is being sold to us as something that's good for Americans, but it is quite the opposite, right? The crackdown on immigrants does ultimately hurt U.S. citizens, including those who've been here for a few generations. And I'm wondering if that is part of the narrative, the messaging strategy, because we're looking at a future where there's fewer qualified healthcare workers, for example, who are primarily immigrant. We're looking at a democracy where fewer and fewer people vote because of those attacks, right? Ultimately, it hurts those of us who are here and who have been citizens for a while.
0: It absolutely does. And if anybody was watching the jobs report last week, we had a decline in net jobs. And I think, the connection that the administration tried to make is that it was related to mass deportations. But what we're seeing is that no new jobs have been created by the mass deportations and by the attacks on immigrants. Communities are not better off economically. We're paying more for everything in this particular time, and we're losing part of our workforce, part of our community.
1: And just to interrupt briefly, there are reports showing that for industries that are immigrant heavy,

0: in every part of our life. And I think one of the things that will be clear in the contrast coming into November is, have people's lives improved? And if the question is no, then that is what we will be having a conversation about with voters this November. So yes, our mind is on Ohio. Our mind is on the Haitian community members that are no longer able to work in elder care. Our mind is on the construction workers in markets across the country where jobs in Texas or job sites are paused. Restaurants across the country are reporting that some of their workforce are no longer coming to work. And so we're seeing it in every sector. And I really hope that some of that data makes it to the light of day so that we can really have a firm picture of what's happening right now in our economy that's related to this anti-immigrant sort of era.
1: Nicole, I want to thank you so much for joining us today. Give out a website for NPNA.
0: Yes, it's nationalpartnershipfornewamericans.org. And you can also find a link there to Together We Are America and Together We Vote. We hope you'll join us.
1: And we'll link to those from our website. Thank you so much for joining us.
0: Thank you.
1: My guest has been Nicole Melaco. She's Executive Director of National Partnership for New Americans. And I'm Sonali Kohatkar, host and executive producer of Rising Up with Sonali, an independently produced subscriber-supported program nationally syndicated to radio stations, free speech TV, and podcast platforms.

0: 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The Centers for Medicare and Medicaid published a rule in June of this year, ostensibly to comply with last year's One Big Beautiful Act of 2025, that requires Medicaid recipients to prove they've worked for 80 hours a month in order to qualify for government health care. The rule is supposed to take effect January 2027, and health advocates are warning it could exclude many who need benefits but cannot fulfill the work requirements. The Medicaid cuts are expected to result in $326 billion of austerity over 10 years and result in 5.3 million people losing health coverage over that time period. My guest is Sophia Tripoli, Managing Director of Health Policy at Families USA, where she oversees and leads that organization's strategic development and framework on all aspects of its health policy priorities, including guidance on federal and state health policy. Welcome to the program, Sophia.
1: Thank you so much. Thank you for having me.
0: So let's first talk about what the so-called One Big Beautiful Act actually stipulated, and then let's compare that to what CMS issued as its rule. So Republicans have made no secret for years that they've wanted to cut government health benefits. What exactly does the One Big Beautiful Act state in terms of Medicaid and the kinds of requirements it puts on those who would be eligible?
1: Absolutely. It is a pretty huge bill. It has a number of provisions. As you mentioned up top, in total, it cuts about $1 trillion from the healthcare system, the vast majority of that coming from Medicaid. And what it does is it imposes a number of new restrictions on the Medicaid program, imposing things like Medicaid work requirements, forcing Medicaid patients to redetermine their eligibility every 6 months, requiring Medicaid beneficiaries to pay more cost sharing, more costs associated with keeping their benefits, and a number of other bureaucratic sort of burdens that it places on beneficiaries to continue to prove that they are eligible for the Medicaid program. The bill also makes a number of very significant cuts to Medicaid funding that flows into states, cutting off some of the state's ability to generate their ability to fund the state side of the Medicaid program, and places a lot of limits on the tools that states have to generate their share of funding the Medicaid program. In total, this means that for the Medicaid program and this bill, what it does is it's going to kick a number of people off of health insurance. It's going to reduce access to significant, really important health benefits, and it pushes the burden of financing the Medicaid program more and more on the state's shoulders to deal with the burden of having to fund greater part of their of the state program, and limiting the state's ability to generate some of the revenue that they need to generate to fund the program, which just means cuts to services, cuts to benefits, and cuts to the state's ability to finance the program.
0: And of course, all of this was not necessarily entering the public discourse last year when that bill was being passed, because it was one of so many things that went into that bill. And if it had been a standalone piece of legislation, I imagine there would have been greater opposition. It was folded into this huge bill. I'm sure advocacy groups like yours were probably talking about it and screaming about it, but it might have gotten lost in the noise, particularly when it comes to public understanding of what exactly the government is now requiring. So what did CMS, the federal agency that actually runs the programs, Medicare and Medicaid, what were the details of the rule issue in June? Is it meant to essentially ensure compliance with the One Big Beautiful Act? Does it go further?
1: Absolutely. So under the HR1, CMS was required to put out some new federal rules that were to provide guidance to states for how they were going to implement big pieces of the Medicaid cuts and the restrictions on the Medicaid program. One of the biggest dimensions was, how are they going to implement work requirements into the Medicaid program. Now, the Medicaid work requirement provision in H.R. 1 requires people to be demonstrating that they are working 80 hours a month. And if they're not able to demonstrate or not able to work 80 hours a month, they qualify for an exemption in certain categories of exemptions. One of the things that the CMS, the Trump administration, decided that they were going to do was to go even further than what H.R. 1 required, to be even more stringent, to put even more burden on Medicaid beneficiaries to demonstrate that not only that they're working, but if they're not able to, that they're able to qualify for an exemption, they have to prove that they meet one of the exemptions, including a category if you have a specific serious a health condition. So you have to prove you have a health condition. And then the state's administration said that wasn't enough. Now you have to be able to document that your health condition prevents you from being able to work. And that is the piece of how the Trump administration is implementing this law that goes beyond what many legal experts believe of the intention of H.R. 1, the legislation that was passed and enacted into law last year. Because essentially what that means is Medicaid beneficiaries have to provide the documentation that they're either working, or if they can't, that they meet one of the exemptions, and if they meet one of the exemptions, that their exemption from the terms of a health condition means that they cannot work. So creates this entirely new burden on the individual and on the healthcare providers who serve Medicaid beneficiaries, that then they now have to be in the position to determine and to document in medical records that, hey, this health condition means that this patient can't work. And now that's being linked to whether you can access your health insurance coverage under these new rules.
0: So Congress is supposed to set legislation, which it did last year, whether we like it or not. And of course, many didn't like it. The Trump administration, the government, is supposed to enact that legislation. And you're saying that they have gone further. And when you said legal experts, I imagine that basically this new rule is likely being challenged in court. Is that true?
1: Yes, just earlier this summer, in June, 25 states and the District of Columbia filed a lawsuit against the Trump administration, against CMS, essentially making that claim that the way that they're implementing this rule has gone beyond what lawmakers intended in the passage and enactment of H.R. 1, particularly around this piece about proving that your health condition is preventing you from work, that that's overly stringent, is beyond what was required by lawmakers in that statute. And so that is one of the pieces of the basis of that lawsuit. Right now, we're waiting to see how that plays out as it moves through the legal process. But what we know so far is that those states are still required to be implementing and moving forward with implementing work requirements while that court case plays out in the legal system.
0: What is the impact that you're expecting? I threw out some numbers around, and I think you did as well, around the amount of money it's going to be cutting, the number of people that are going to be kicked off Medicaid. What are the numbers that you can share? And how do we put that into terms that make it more human? How do we put it into human terms? Because these are big numbers, and each number is a person.
1: Absolutely. I think right now, you know, these work requirement provisions, which is the part of the law that we expect to see the most coverage losses associated with, goes into effect in January of 2027. So we are still sort of seeing states ramping up and getting ready for the implementation, trying to build the systems and get their systems ready to meet those new federal requirements in early next year. And so we haven't seen the level of coverage losses unfold yet, simply because we anticipate the vast majority of them to begin next year. Now, we have seen a couple of states in Nebraska, Montana, a couple others who are early in their implementation. They wanted to go even faster. And so we could start to see some coverage losses because of their early implementation of work requirements in the coming weeks, the coming months, as they're getting those systems up and running. So we don't have exact numbers of how many people have lost coverage so far, but what we know is what the estimates project from the Congressional Budget Office to think tanks and academics who've been looking at this and trying to estimate what the impact of this bill is going to be. And what we know is about 10 million people are going to lose health insurance. Nearly 8 million of those folks likely to come from the work from the Medicaid restrictions that we're talking about specifically. And what this means is, right, like we're talking about, you know, low-income workers, moms, parents, kids, veterans, people with mental health issues, people with disabilities who are going to get caught up in this paperwork requirement to demonstrate that they are working or demonstrate that they meet an exemption and that they have a health condition that's preventing them from work. And we know that folks are going to get caught up in the confusion and the chaos of implementing such an onerous and burdensome requirement into the Medicaid system that it's going to cause people to lose their health insurance. So the toll is big in terms of coverage losses, and it's going to be, you know, people in our communities that are going to be suffering the most.
0: And it's not like it's easy to get a job. That's the other part of it, right? So they're putting these work requirements on people who ostensibly are not able to work because of health issues, because of disability, because they're low income, because if they could work, they would have had the healthcare, possibly. And of course, our healthcare system is also broken, the private healthcare system, that is. And then everywhere we look, AI is stealing jobs and making, you know, employment less and less possible. So it's putting the onus on to the most vulnerable people in an economy that is becoming crueler and crueler, you know, and the government is providing less and less. People are going to die, I feel.
1: I mean, you know, absolutely. I think what's important to remember, you know, is actually, the data shows us that the vast majority of people who rely on Medicaid for health insurance are actually already working, or they have an exemption because they're in school full time, or they're full time caregivers for somebody in their family, because they're a person with disabilities and unable to work. And so this is not a bill, right? This was never an attempt from the Republican Party to get people back to work, right? Like, people in this program are already working. And if they're not, it's because there's an exemption under law that allows them to not be. But this is really about making people go through administrative hurdles, making it so complex, adding more complexities to the system to make it difficult for low-income, vulnerable populations who are disproportionately people of color, by the way, make it more difficult for them to access and get the healthcare that they need for themselves and their families. So people are going to suffer. People will lose health insurance. It means when you're uninsured, it means you don't go to the doctor. You can't afford that incredibly high out-of-pocket bill. You don't get the prescription drugs that you need for yourself or for your kid. You delay medical treatment until you're sicker. And you show up in the emergency room, which is, by the way, the most expensive care setting. But when you're so sick that you need a lot of intervention, or in some cases, you're too sick for treatment, to your point about what this could mean in terms of mortality. So this is really a bill and an effort to attack low-income people and their ability to get the healthcare that they need. And we will be fighting very hard, as we have been, along with, I'm sure, many of your listeners across the country, to push back and to mitigate the harm and to do everything we can to make sure that we keep people covered at every opportunity that we can.
0: Let's talk about what states can do. And you mentioned there were some states that were rushing to implement these work requirements. Yeah. And, you know, we've seen over the years the sort of split in states that are excited about depriving people of their earned government benefits, and then states that are sort of desperately trying to compensate for those federal cuts. So those states that are interested in humane treatment of its people, what can they do that the Trump administration will allow them to do? And imagine whatever they do is going to have to come from or be funded by more taxation on people, you know, state taxes, or they're going to have to cut elsewhere within the state budget to pay for Medicaid?
1: Yeah, I mean, I think in the short, so yes, I think states, you know, are going to be in different places, and we're going to see coverage losses associated with how states set up these systems, right? If you're in a state that really cares about this program and is invested in making sure that low-income communities who rely on Medicaid for healthcare continue to have it, you're probably going to be doing everything that you can to make sure that the systems are built in such a way that they're easy to navigate, that you do have a lot of consumer outreach, that there's as little confusion and chaos in the system as possible so that people can, and you're working with providers to figure out what type of documentation and codes do you need to set up so that the provider community is also ready to receive patients and take on this new responsibility in the healthcare system. And states that are not quite positioned like that, and places like Nebraska and Montana, who are rushing to implement some of these work requirements because it is going to lead to coverage losses. We might see a different scale. We might see more people losing coverage than in the states that are trying to mitigate more of the harm. So it really will depend on sort of the approach that states are taking. But in either case, I think all states are going to be impacted by the less federal dollars coming into the state to run their Medicaid programs and the sort of hampering of some of this tools that states have used in the past to generate their state share. Medicaid is financed with a partnership. It's paid for partly by the federal government, partly by the states. And one of the things this law does, as I mentioned up top, is it makes it very difficult, even more difficult, takes away some of those tools that states have used in the past to put up their part and fund their part of the Medicaid program. So the response to that, and we're already seeing it come down in the Medicaid budgets and the state budgets the governors have been working with their lawmakers on right now during the summer as they've been finalized, getting ready for the next legislative session. But we're seeing everything from, first of all, massive investment up to about $30 million per state just to set up the systems to be able to do these work requirement checks and these eligibility checks that they have to do every 6 months. So there's a huge cost associated. In addition to the cut states are experiencing, they have to expend a lot of money to get the systems up and running. So we're seeing states do interesting things to create revenue, taxes on cigarettes, other types of tax revenue at the local level. But we're also seeing states pull back on optional benefits in Medicaid, cutting off certain services to certain populations, reducing how much they're paying Medicaid providers, because at the end of the day, they have to figure out how to balance their budget and to run the state economy. And so states are in a very, very difficult position. And we're just starting to feel, I think, the very, very early stages of what the sort of economic reality for states are going to be as these changes are implemented and come down the pike.
0: And so interesting to see this bureaucracy built up by some of the same people who claim that there's too much government bureaucracy. But of course, generally, they mean too much government bureaucracy when it comes to corporations being able to make lots of money at our expense, and never when it comes to actually dispensing government benefits to the people who pay the taxes. So finally, is there hope? Do you have hope that a future administration, a future Congress could reverse these onerous cuts? And also, big picture, if we had a Medicare for all system, none of this would be an issue, right?
1: I mean, I absolutely have hope. This is in terms of a new administration and a new Congress coming in and starting to build some of the momentum for reversing the cuts. We know the Democrats have already introduced a number of bills this year to signal that, hey, this is a major priority for them. And depending on how the midterm elections go, the Democrats could be in a position where they're able to pass something out of one chamber of Congress. Now, of course, under President Trump, I think it's unlikely that we'll see a reversal of these cuts. This was a huge priority for him and the Republican Party in his second term here. But I think that with a new administration who's aligned on what consumers and patients and people need of the healthcare system, that there is hope to reverse cuts, and frankly, to build a vision to reimagine a healthcare system that's going to be designed to meet the needs of all of the people who it is intended to serve. And there's a lot of different ways to get to a vision of universal healthcare coverage, Medicare for All being one of them. And that has been a long time goal of the organization I work for, Families USA, is fighting to make sure that every person living in this country has the access to the high quality, affordable healthcare and health they deserve. And there are lots of champions on the Hill currently and folks running right now in the midterm election that have a similarly aligned vision. So that's what we'll be fighting for over the next several months and years.
0: You've got a website, Sophia, for Families USA?
1: Absolutely. www.familiesusa.org is our website. If folks are interested in getting in the fight, whether it's in their community and need to be linked up, whether it's making a call to their member of Congress, whether they have a story about the way they're being impacted by these cuts or other challenges in the healthcare system, all that information is located on that website, familiesusa.org.
0: And we'll link to that as well. Thank you so much. Good luck to you.
1: Thank you.
0: My guest has been Sophia Tripoli, Managing Director of Health Policy at Families USA, and I'm Sonali Kolhatkar, host and executive producer of Rising Up with Sonali, an independently produced, subscriber-supported program nationally syndicated to radio stations, free speech, TV, and podcast platforms.

0: I'm Rick Smith, and this is Labor History in Two. On this day in labor history, the year was 1839. That was the day that the Amistad sailed into Long Island, New York. The Amistad served as a Spanish slave ship. 53 captives, led by an enslaved rice farmer by the name of Joseph Sink, had revolted against their captors and taken control of the ship. They came from what is now Sierra Leone, Africa. They had endured the brutal Middle Passage on a Portuguese slave ship, the Tacora. They had landed in Havana, Cuba, where they were transferred to the Amistad. From there, they were supposed to sail to a Cuban sugar plantation. The transaction was illegal. Most of the major slave destinations in North and South America had outlawed bringing in newly enslaved people. But since existing slave labor was still used in these areas, the illegal slave trade continued. On July 2nd, the African captives escaped their chains and set upon their captors before they could load their guns. They killed the ship's captain. The Africans demanded to be returned to Sierra Leone. The U.S. Navy intercepted the Amistad as it sailed up the U.S. coast. The Africans were thrown into prison and charged with murder. The case garnered national attention and made it all the way to the United States Supreme Court. Former President John Quincy Adams presented the defense for the accused. The court found in favor of the Africans. 35 were returned home. The others had died while incarcerated or at sea. The Amistad became the subject of a 1997 film by Steven Spielberg. And while the Amistad became famous, it was not the only one. Similar uprisings were attempted on hundreds of slave ships during this era.
1: Labor History in Two brought to you by the Illinois Labor History Society and The Rick Smith Show. For more information, go to laborhistoryin2.com, like us on Facebook, and follow us on the Twitters at Labor History in Two.
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0: From New York, this is Democracy Now!
1: The Supreme Court's decision to temporarily allow President Trump's executive order severely restricting mail-in voting to proceed could lead to chaos in the midterm elections. And if this executive order is ultimately upheld on the merits, it could lead to the disenfranchisement of potentially millions of voters come November.
0: With the midterm elections less than 10 weeks away, the Supreme Court has handed President Trump a temporary victory in his attack on mail-in voting. We'll speak to Ari Berman of Mother Jones. Plus, we'll be joined by former Labor Secretary Robert Reich on his recent online fight with Treasury Secretary Scott Bessent and how extreme economic inequality is reshaping the country.
2: There's so much conspicuous consumption at the top. Wealth has moved, has been siphoned off. And it's because the economy is rigged.
0: But first, we'll speak to Karen Attia. Last year, the Washington Post fired her over posts she made following the death of conservative activist Charlie Kirk. Now, a private arbitrator has ordered the Washington Post to rehire her. All that and more coming up. Welcome to Democracy Now!, democracynow.org, The War and Peace Report. I'm Nermeen Sheikh. Amy Goodman will be back later this week. Iran announced that it's resumed negotiations with Oman over managing the Strait of Hormuz. That's despite mounting economic pressure from President Trump. It comes as the U.S. says it has completed the clearing of mines from the Strait of Hormuz. An oil tanker was struck by an unidentified projectile off the coast of Oman on Tuesday. Meanwhile, the U.S. Secret Service said that it was tracking a recent video broadcast by Iranian state television to assassinate Trump's youngest son, Barron. The potential plot alleges that a $10 million bounty had been offered for his killing. In Gaza, Palestinians in Khan Yunis held a vigil at Nasser Hospital for journalists killed by an Israeli strike a year ago. On August 25, 2025, Israel struck Nasser Hospital, killing at least 20 people, including five journalists, who worked for Reuters, the Associated Press, Al Jazeera, and other news outlets. Reuters editor-in-chief Alessandra Galloni and the AP's executive editor, Julie Pace, issued a joint statement Tuesday saying, quote, "We again call on the government of Israel to explain the deaths of these journalists and take every step necessary to protect journalists covering the conflict. We'll continue to seek answers, demand accountability, and call for access to Gaza to provide support to our colleagues who've been covering the war for almost 3 years now." These were the five journalists killed by Israel a year ago. Reuters journalist Hussam al-Masri, who was killed while operating a live video feed at the hospital. Mariam Abu Dakha, who freelanced for the Associated Press and other outlets. Mohammed Salama, who worked for Al Jazeera. Muaz Abu Dakha, a freelance journalist who worked with several news organizations. And Ahmad Abu Aziz. This is the brother of Reuters journalist Hussam al-Masri.
3: They were not numbers, but they were lives moving among us. Each one of them had a dream, a hope, a home, children, and a wife. They were living their lives, but the occupation targeted them for no other reason than they were a voice for the truth, and they were the very symbol of this truth.
0: In occupied East Jerusalem, Israeli forces stormed the Qalandiyah Training Center, a major UNRWA facility in the Kafr Aqab neighborhood on Tuesday. Troops forced all UNRWA staff out of the facility and ordered them not to come back. The Jerusalem governorate reported that five Palestinians were wounded by Israeli gunfire near the Qalandiyah training site. This is UN spokesperson Stéphane Dujarric.
4: Today's actions are the fifth instance of unauthorized entry by Israeli authorities in the center since May this year and follow other unacceptable breaches of inviolability and of interference with UNRWA premises in the occupied East Jerusalem, including the seizure and demolition of the Sheikh Jarrah compound, as well as cutting off supply of water and electricity to multiple other UNRWA facilities.
0: Meanwhile, in the occupied West Bank, far-right Israeli lawmaker Tzvi Sukkot entered the Palestinian village of Madama on Tuesday, escorted by soldiers, and destroyed a limestone monument with a sledgehammer. Video verified by the New York Times shows at least two soldiers standing by without intervening. The U.S. has delisted Syria as a state sponsor of terrorism, eliminating what Damascus calls the last major obstacle to international investment. Syria had been on the list since 1979 after Washington accused Hafez al-Assad's government of backing militant groups. The designation stayed in place under his son Bashar al-Assad, who was ousted in December 2024 by rebels led by Ahmad al-Sharaa, who is now Syria's president. Cuba, Iran, and North Korea remain on the U.S. list of state sponsors of terrorism. U.S. media reported that CIA Director John Ratcliffe made an unannounced trip to Moscow after flight records showed an American military plane landing in the Russian capital. A U.S. diplomatic motorcade was also spotted. The CIA director's reported trip follows a breakdown in U.S. brokered talks on ending the Ukraine war, though Russia did free a former U.S. Marine this month after nearly 4 years in detention. Canada responded to President Trump's tariffs by doubling its tariffs on American steel and aluminum from 25% to 50% on Tuesday. Canada will also impose tariffs ranging from 15% to 50% on about 700 other products. The U.S. had imposed a 50% tariff on $20 billion worth of Canadian imports. This comes as President Trump said on social media he is, quote, giving serious consideration to renaming Lake Ontario Lake America. Here in New York City, an interfaith coalition on Tuesday denounced the upcoming visit of a prominent Hindu nationalist leader from India at Madison Square Garden this Saturday. Mohan Bhagwat is the head of the RSS, a far-right paramilitary organization closely linked to India's ruling BJP party. Prime Minister Narendra Modi is a member of the group, and Bhagwat's rally in New York marks the beginning of a global speaking tour for the 100th anniversary of the RSS. Earlier this year, the United States Commission on International Religious Freedom recommended the U.S. impose sanctions against the RSS for their responsibility for and tolerance of attacks on religious minorities, including Muslims and Christians. This is Brad Lander, the Democratic Party's nominee for New York City's 10th Congressional District.
5: This event harkens back to that 1939 Nazi rally that was hosted at Madison Square Garden with banners of swastikas and tens of thousands of people cheering ethnic and religious hatred and violence of a very similar sort to what Mohan Bhagwat and the RSS are proposing. And MSG said it wouldn't do that again, that it wouldn't host anymore hate-filled, bigoted rallies. It should not host this one.
0: ICE detained nearly 50,000 people in July, a record monthly high since President Trump returned to office. ICE has increasingly relied on collaboration from state and local law enforcement to arrest more immigrants at traffic stops, a partnership that's become key to Trump's mass deportation campaign. In related news, New York's legislation prohibiting state and local law enforcement agencies from cooperating with ICE went into effect yesterday. Under the Local Cops, Local Crimes Act, the agreements must be terminated, setting up a potential legal battle with New York counties that have not yet committed to complying with the statute. This is New York Governor Kathy Hochul.
6: ICE's dangerous and aggressive tactics to pursue civil immigration. Again, I'm very clear here. For civil immigration enforcement. This only continues to evoke fear on our streets. And our local cops will not be part of it. Because we hold our police to a higher standard. They hold themselves to a higher standard.
0: Six immigrants who were deported from the U.S. to Liberia last week reportedly resisted getting off the plane and were instead flown to Equatorial Guinea. The Trump administration has secretly expanded these so-called third country agreements, deporting thousands of immigrants to dozens of countries they have no ties to. The immigrants who refused to get off the plane in Liberia were four men from Cuba, one from Brazil, as well as a woman from Cameroon, according to NBC News. The group was told they'd be returning to the U.S., but instead were taken to Malabo City in Equatorial Guinea. In Texas, a federal judge on Tuesday ordered the release of a second key witness in the fatal shooting of Lorenzo Salgado Araujo, the 52-year-old Mexican father who was killed by an ICE agent in Houston on July 7th. Daniel Tirado Pantoja was one of three passengers in Araujo's van the morning of the shooting, along with Araujo's younger brother, Victor Salgado, who is still in ICE detention nearly 2 months later. Pantoja must be released within 48 hours. This comes as the ICE agents involved in Araujo's killing have still not been identified. To see our coverage of this case, go to our website. Colombia's new right-wing president, Abelardo de la Espria, has vowed to deport thousands of immigrants, mainly Venezuelans, from the country. According to the UN, around 2.8 million Venezuelans are currently living in Colombia. This is de la Espria speaking Tuesday.
7: The order to migration is clear start operations in coordination with the police in Barranquilla to find illegal immigrants. First, those committing crimes. Second, those with their situation not regularized, who in the end will have to be deported.
0: A federal judge has temporarily blocked the state of Ohio from requiring residents to present proof of citizenship documentation when registering to vote at motor vehicle offices. The decision is the latest legal setback against efforts by Trump allies to tighten voting restrictions in key states ahead of the midterms in November. This comes as a federal judge in Massachusetts found the Trump administration violated a court injunction by finalizing new regulations with the U.S. Postal Service that would overhaul voting by mail nationwide if they're enforced. Tuesday's ruling prevents the measures from taking effect for now and comes in response to a motion by the League of Women Voters of Massachusetts. This follows a separate ruling by the Supreme Court on Monday, allowing President Trump to implement his executive order restricting mail-in ballots. House Democratic leader Hakeem Jeffries of New York lashed out at critics of his meeting with Trump envoy and son-in-law Jared Kushner, writing on X, quote, "No one from the Trump cartel is getting a pass." The New York Times reports the meeting was arranged by a mutual friend of Jeffries and Kushner and aimed at finding areas of, quote, common ground if Democrats regain control of one or both chambers of Congress in November's midterm elections. News of the meeting prompted fresh calls for Hakeem Jeffries to step down from his leadership role as the top House Democrat. Tommy Vitor, a former aide to President Barack Obama, wrote, quote, "Jared Kushner has no actual government job. He just uses his family connections to get money from Gulf autocrats and fund corrupt deals. The only way Representative Jeffries should work with him is with demands for documents and subpoenas," end quote. In North Carolina, Darlene Graham, the sister of the late Republican Lindsey Graham, won the state's Republican Senate primary runoff Tuesday. President Trump had thrown his support behind her candidacy. Graham won the 52% of the vote. Her challenger, Congressmember Ralph Norman, secured 48%. Darlene Graham has never held public office. A federal judge on Tuesday rejected Ghislaine Maxwell's bid to overturn her sex trafficking conviction and 20-year prison sentence, calling her claims, quote, demonstrably meritless. Maxwell was the former girlfriend and accomplice to the late convicted sex offender Jeffrey Epstein. The judge said that Maxwell, acting as the woman in charge of Epstein's various residences, enforced an atmosphere in which employees knew not to speak. He said the tactics she and Epstein relied on were the same ones child predators typically use, and that Maxwell took part in the abuse herself. In Pennsylvania, two unvaccinated people have died from measles. They're the first measles deaths in the U.S. this year. More measles cases have been reported in 2026 than in any year since the virus was declared eliminated in 2000. This is Pennsylvania's Governor Josh Shapiro.
8: So far this year, there have been 393 confirmed cases of measles in Pennsylvania. That is the highest number of measles cases since 1992. Nearly 20% of those cases have resulted in someone being hospitalized.
0: CNN is reporting that members of a specialized team that responds to natural disasters and other emergencies in national parks have been sent to Washington, D.C. to work on President Trump's pet project, ranging from the Lincoln Memorial Reflecting Pool to fountain renovations and removing debris at the East Potomac Golf Course. The officials are also compiling highly detailed status reports for Interior Secretary Doug Burgum. A longtime Park Service employee who spoke anonymously to CNN said, quote, "Political folks have wanted to know even the tiniest details, and it's always about schedule. Will it be on time?" The focus on Trump's beautification projects comes as the western U.S. confronts the most wildfires in a decade and a water crisis that has gripped several states. And legendary singer, songwriter, and country superstar Dolly Parton died Tuesday in Nashville, Tennessee, surrounded by loved ones. She was 80 and had reportedly been battling cancer. News of Dolly Parton's death sparked tributes around the world, honoring a musical legacy that spanned decades. Dolly Parton won multiple Grammys and numerous other awards. Dolly Parton also starred in the 1980 film 9 to 5 with Lily Tomlin and Jane Fonda. During a reunion with her co-stars in 2006, Dolly Parton did an impromptu version of her hit song from the film. Dolly Parton is also remembered as a champion of the working class, an advocate for children's literacy, education, LGBTQ plus and women's rights, healthcare, and for her commitment to philanthropy. Dolly Parton created the Imagination Library, inspired by her father's inability to read and write. The library has gifted more than 300 million books to children over the last three decades. She grew up in extreme poverty in the Great Smoky Mountains of rural Tennessee, and became one of the most influential artists in American history. This is Dolly Parton in her own words speaking when she was inducted into the Songwriters Hall of Fame in 2001.
9: I do know that I'm so honored and so proud to be here, and I've been writing songs all of my life, and this beats the heck out of standing up on the hill above the barn singing to the cows and the chickens and the pigs, practicing all the new songs.
0: And a correction, Darlene Graham won the Republican Senate primary in South Carolina, not North Carolina. And those are some of the headlines. Coming up, we'll speak to Karen Atiyah. Last year, the Washington Post fired her over posts she made following the death of conservative activist Charlie Kirk. Now, a private arbitrator has ordered the Washington Post to rehire her. Back in a minute.

0: waiting means no time for love like now. Michael Stipe and Aaron Dessner performing on Democracy Now!'s 30th anniversary event at the Riverside Church earlier this year. This is Democracy Now!, democracynow.org, The War and Peace Report. I'm Nermeen Sheikh. A private arbitrator has ordered the Washington Post to rehire opinion columnist Karen Atiyah with back pay. Atiyah was fired last fall over comments she made following the fatal shooting of conservative activist Charlie Kirk. Atiyah is an award-winning journalist who served as the founding editor of the Post Global Opinion section. In 2019, she was named Journalist of the Year by the National Association of Black Journalists. She was recognized for her writings about Saudi dissident journalist Jamal Khashoggi, who was assassinated by a team of Saudi agents inside the Saudi consulate in Istanbul, Turkey in 2018. Atiyah had recruited Khashoggi to be a columnist for the Post. But Atiyah's career at the Washington Post came to an abrupt end last year. Shortly after Charlie Kirk was fatally shot, Atiyah wrote online, quote, "For everyone saying political violence has no place in this country, remember two Democratic legislators were shot in Minnesota just this year, and America shrugged and moved on." In a follow-up post, she wrote, quote, "Part of what keeps America so violent is the insistence that people perform care, empty goodness, and absolution for white men who espouse hatred and violence," she wrote. During her arbitration hearing, Atiyah said, quote, "My commentary in general was about how America responds to acts of political violence, and quite often that response is different depending on the identity of the perpetrators of that violence." Karen Atiyah joins us now from Washington, D.C. Karen, welcome back to Democracy Now! If you could respond to the Washington Post decision to rehire you following this lengthy arbitration process.
1: Yes, it's good to be back. Thank you for having me on. What can I say? I feel extremely vindicated. I feel quite tired, quite joyful. I'm sitting here and I'm writing red in honor of the Washington Post Guild. I'm a proud union member, and my ability to even challenge my firing, to file a grievance, and then to go to arbitration was all thanks to the fact that the Washington Post Guild and the Washington Baltimore News Guild had in their contract for binding arbitration. So as much as this is a victory for me, this is a victory for guilds, for unions. And as well as, you know, I'm feeling very much like this is beyond just a job, beyond just me, beyond just the Washington Post. This is a victory for journalism, for anyone who wants to stand up for just speaking the truth. For I was just doing my job. So I really do see this as a symbol that it's worth it to stand up and fight for freedom of expression, for journalistic freedom. And when you fight, sometimes you win, and sometimes you win big, like in my case.
0: So, Karen, could you tell us, have people from the Post been in touch with you since this was announced, and in particular, the Post's former opinions editor, Adam O'Neill?
1: I have heard nothing from Adam O'Neill. The only time I've heard from him was once last year in a meeting, and then secondly during the arbitration where he testified against me. My lawyers and reps at the moment are going back and forth with the Post, as I understand. But for me, I have still not heard anything yet from the Washington Post.
0: And explain, Karen, why exactly, what the justification was that was given for the Washington Post decision to sack you from your post. They cited, among other things, security threats, but not security threats against you.
1: Right. So two things. I mean, the Washington Post argued that my posts disparaged white men and were in violation of their social media policy. Of course, anyone reading with any reasonable amount of reading and grammar comprehension could see that I was talking about white men who choose to engage in hatred and violence. So there was that. And then the Post tried to make the argument that because the Charlie Kirk killing was such an overly emotional time that they had no choice but to distance themselves from me. And I think this is actually a really, really important point of the arbitrator's decision. She reminded the Post of their own policies. to protect their journalists, especially in times of heightened social media abuse and attacks. I can say from my experience, frankly, the posts that I made did not engender that much backlash. I was not aware of any threats. And instead of the Washington Post calling me, telling me about the post, they didn't even tell me to take them down. Instead, they threw me to the wolves and basically blamed me for any supposed threat. The Washington Post basically manufactured a crisis of their own making in terms of posts and used that as a reason to get rid of me.
0: And could you place this, Karen, in the context of broader attacks on the media under the Trump administration, and also about what's going on internally and has been going on at the Washington Post?
1: So my firing at the time, of course, people familiar with the Washington Post trajectory, particularly over the last couple of years, this came after Jeff Bezos said that the opinion section was only going to cover personal liberties and free markets and nothing else. So there was already a chilling effect and a sense of censorship. There were buyouts that were offered to the entire opinion section, of which I refused. I decided I wanted to stay. And part of the reason why I wanted to stay was because I was the last full-time staff Black opinion columnist in the section. And for a city that has historically been majority Black, I guess I just felt a sense that I needed to stay and do as much of the work as I could. And in terms of the broader picture, there's been an attack on the media. We've seen how, specifically in the Charlie Kirk case, how J.D. Vance, members of the right wing, were explicitly telling people to go after any critics of Charlie Kirk and explicitly telling them to go after their jobs. Of course, we saw what happened to Jimmy Kimmel. All of this is coming in an environment where more and more media are facing pressure to kowtow to Trump, to kowtow to MAGA. And so for me, again, I think this is why my reinstatement and this win means so much for so many people, because they see this as a proxy for standing up to this wave of censorship and oppression and targeting, particularly of Black voices, and removing Black voices deemed as DEI from the public sphere.
0: And could you talk about, in your recent Substack piece, you mentioned Mark Thiessen, the Post columnist who encouraged Charlie Kirk critics to be doxxed and said on social media, using an expletive, F the media and liberal Democrats, but he still has his job at the Post.
1: Right. Well, it all goes back to how, ironically, the Post's treatment of me versus my white male colleagues just goes to the point of how men who encourage harm, or at least support it or appear to platform it, are coddled, are given a pat on the back and allowed to keep going. Whereas myself, a woman journalist, a Black woman journalist, I get the harshest of punishments, and not just the harshest of punishments, but I myself am labeled a threat. So for the Post saying that my post went against journalistic integrity, perhaps they were more afraid that I actually clocked the behavior of America and the Washington Post when it comes to white men who choose to engage in violence. I was just calling a thing a thing. And the Washington Post, once again, in their treatment of me versus my white male colleagues, proved me right.
0: And before we conclude, Karen, so what is your plan now? Do you plan to return to the Post? And many people are curious, what will happen with your Substack?
1: So the way I feel, I mean, right now I'm just savoring this victory as much as I can. I am very much ready and willing to go back to writing. My beat was writing about race, gender, human rights, and global issues. So I fully expect and frankly demand that I be able to publish freely, that I be able to write freely. So that is what is on the table. They have their marching orders. I'm still waiting to hear from the Post. And as far as my Substack right now, my Substack, I'm going to keep writing until I find out more about what's going to happen with the Washington Post. But as of now, all my options are still on the table. So for now, I'm, like I said, I'm savoring the victory, and I'm hoping to at least pop champagne in the near future.
0: Okay, congratulations again, Karen. Karen Atiyah is former global opinion editor for The Washington Post. We'll link to your latest Substack piece, "The Washington Post Fired Me, I Fought and Won My Job Back." Coming up, with the midterm elections less than 10 weeks away, the Supreme Court has handed President Trump a temporary victory in his attack on mail-in voting. We'll speak to Ari Berman of Mother Jones. Back in a minute.

0: Inside My Head by Suva II. This is Democracy Now!, democracynow.org, the War and Peace Report. I'm Nermeen Sheikh. With the midterm elections less than 10 weeks away, the Supreme Court has lifted a lower court injunction on President Trump's executive order seeking to limit mail-in voting ahead of the midterms. Trump's order directed the Department of Homeland Security to create state-by-state lists of eligible voters who are citizens. The U.S. Postal Service would then use the list provided by states to assess if voters should be allowed to vote by mail. On Monday, justices ruled 6-3 that California and 22 other states lacked standing to sue over the issue. The ruling, however, did not address whether Trump had authority to impose the rules. The court's three liberal justices dissented. Justice Ketanji Brown Jackson warned that the majority opinion needlessly injects chaos and uncertainty into the upcoming midterm elections. In related news, on Tuesday, a federal judge in Massachusetts found the Trump administration violated a court injunction by finalizing new regulations with the U.S. Postal Service that would overhaul voting by mail nationwide if they're enforced. While Trump has repeatedly attacked mail-in voting, he continues to vote by mail himself. Voting records in Florida show the president voted by mail in the recent Republican primary. He requested a ballot in late July. The ballot was returned on August 13th. Well, we're joined now by Ari Berman, national voting rights correspondent for Mother Jones. His new piece is titled, SCOTUS Hands Trump a Temporary Win in His Crusade to Restrict Mail Voting. Berman is author of the book Minority Rule, The Right-Wing Attack on the Will of the People, and The Fight to Resist It. Welcome back to the program, Ari. If you could just respond to this news, the latest news.
1: Hi, Nermeen. Thank you for having me back on the show. So what the Supreme Court did is it temporarily allowed Trump's executive order severely restricting mail voting to go into effect. It said it was too early for states to challenge this. And this leads to a lot of uncertainty going into the midterms because the Trump executive order would radically restrict vote by mail. It would instruct the Department of Homeland Security to create lists of voters it deems citizens. These lists are likely to be highly inaccurate based on the fact that the Department of Homeland Security has already made these egregious claims of voter fraud that have turned out not to be true. And then it says that the Postal Service can only deliver mail ballots based on these DHS lists. And moreover, it will only deliver mail ballots in states that hand over their voter rolls, which includes sensitive personal information, to the federal government. This is essentially a form of extortion. The Department of Justice is 0-23 in federal court trying to force states to hand over their voter rolls. But the Postal Service is saying that we're not going to deliver your mail ballot unless you hand over this information to the Trump administration. So it basically radically changes how mail voting would work in the U.S. It radically changes the job of the Postal Service from delivering the mail to essentially determining who gets a mail ballot. And if it ultimately goes into effect, it could disenfranchise millions of voters in November.
0: And could you explain, Ari, what is Trump's kind of personal animus against mail-in voting? He apparently thinks that he lost the 2020 election to Biden because of mail-in votes.
1: Yes, he blames mail-in voting for his defeat in 2020, even though he clearly lost for other reasons, namely his handling of the pandemic. Although Trump himself has voted by mail repeatedly. He voted by mail in Florida's primary in August. He voted by mail earlier in a state legislative election. So it seems like Trump's attitude towards mail voting is mail voting for me, but not for thee. And the fact is, 1 in 3 Americans voted by mail in the 2024 election. It is an increasingly popular way of voting for a number of different reasons. There are states that conduct their elections entirely by mail, and this would radically change how mail voting works. Instead of mail ballots being sent to all voters,

0: court ruling does not have any bearing on voters who will vote in the midterm elections. Is that correct?
1: Yeah, there's a separate injunction that blocks the Postal Service from carrying out Trump's executive order. Now, the question is, what's going to happen with that? Is the Supreme Court going to block that lower court ruling? My expectation is that in the wake of the Supreme Court's decision, states and individuals are going to seek a new injunction blocking the Postal Service from carrying out this executive order, essentially arguing that the executive order itself is unconstitutional and the Postal Service has no legal status to carry it out, because the job of the Postal Service is to deliver the mail, not determine who gets a mail ballot. So this fight is far from over, but the fact that we're even having this conversation less than 70 days out of the midterms, and we're actually wondering, are people going to vote by mail in November? That is extremely disturbing, because election officials and voters need certainty about whether they will be able to vote by mail and whether their mail ballots will be counted. And right now, there's a lot of uncertainty about that.
0: And Ari, just to give, audiences some sense of what's at stake, mail ballots are increasingly popular with voters of both parties. And according to federal data, about 30% of all ballots were cast via mail during the 2024 presidential election. And the process is almost entirely secure. A 2025 Brookings Institution study found only about 4 cases of fraud out of every 10 million mail ballots cast. So if you could just, talk about that, what is at stake in this, and what does Trump think he'll achieve if this executive order is put in place? Who will be excluded?
1: Well, you're right, Nermeen. There's been no evidence shown that mail ballots leads to widespread voter fraud. Every study has found the opposite, that mail voting is safe and secure. So everything that Trump has said about mail voting has been a lie. And the fact that Trump himself continues to vote by mail shows that he actually doesn't believe what he's saying about mail voting. He clearly wants to do this to hurt the Democratic Party. He believes that Democrats vote by mail in larger numbers than Republicans. That's certainly been true in more recent elections, but a lot of Republicans also vote by mail. And there's a number of competitive states this November in Florida, in Arizona, in Alaska, for example, where a lot of people vote by mail and a lot of Republicans vote by mail. So if Trump's executive order goes through, a lot of people, a significant number of Americans, will not be able to vote by mail or will have significant trouble casting a mail ballot. That may harm Democrats more than Republicans, but a lot of Republicans are going to be harmed too. And there could be a lot of collateral damage about this. And the fact is, you're taking a method of voting that basically 1 in 3 Americans use, and you're basically saying it's going to be radically changed in the run-up to the election, when mail ballots are going out to voters, to overseas voters, to military voters, in a matter of weeks in certain states.
0: Could you explain also, Ari, some of the limits on what is permissible prior to the midterms? If you could explain what's called the Purcell principle, and the fact that under the Constitution, states and Congress determine voting procedures, not the White House or federal agencies.
1: Yeah, the Constitution is very clear that states with oversight from Congress run their elections, that the president has basically no authority to interfere in state elections. So what the president is trying to do is he's trying to usurp power to take over voting that he doesn't actually have. And when it comes to the Supreme Court, they have been very hypocritical in judging election rules. They have said that it's too close to the election to challenge, for example, discriminatory voting maps, redistricting plans in places like Texas and Alabama, and allowed those to go into effect. But then they just said in this case regarding mail ballots, it was too soon for states to challenge Trump's executive order, even though the midterms were just 70 days away. So in the words of Justice Jackson, they seem to be injecting chaos into the system instead of quashing it. And the question is, when is it too late? Because if it's too early now for states to challenge Trump's executive order, are they supposed to challenge it a month before the election when people have already begun voting by mail in large numbers? So the Supreme Court had a very clear opportunity to make sure the midterms would run smoothly and that people would know that their votes would be counted. And they did just the opposite. They emboldened, at least temporarily, a massive power grab by Trump that could disenfranchise tens of millions of people if it ultimately goes into effect.
0: Well, earlier this month, the Center for American Progress issued a report on how the Trump administration is interfering in the 2026 midterm elections. The authors of the report write, quote, "Perhaps no threat to the upcoming election would be more alarming than the possibility that Trump will declare a national emergency to postpone, cancel, or seize control of the midterm." In February, the Washington Post reported pro-Trump activists have distributed a 17-page draft executive order to declare a national emergency. Ari Berman, your response.
1: Well, Trump has talked about this. He said stranger things have happened in a recent interview. This would be a dramatic escalation of the Trump administration's attempts to interfere in the midterms. What the administration would do was essentially lie that there was foreign interference in elections. That was basically the purpose of his primetime speech last month. And then they would say there's some kind of invented, manufactured national emergency that would give us the power to ban mail ballots or to seize voting machines. I think that would clearly be unconstitutional, but it would scare a lot of people and it would lead to chaos in the midterms. It could lead to ultimately a constitutional crisis. And I think people are concerned whether the Supreme Court, given what they've done already, would actually block it, because the Supreme Court seems to be sending a signal that no matter how unconstitutional Trump's actions are, we are not going to block him from interfering in the midterms. And that has led to a lot of concerns about how the midterms will go and what steps the administration will take to concretely interfere in the midterms. And I think that risk has increased based on what the Supreme Court did on Monday.
0: And Ari Berman, as you've mentioned, the executive order, Trump's executive order, directed the Department of Homeland Security to create state by state lists of eligible voters who are citizens. I mean, if you could elaborate on the implications of that and also explain, has the DHS played a role in elections before in recent American history?
1: No. I mean, that's a really good point, Nermeen. I mean, the DHS should have no role in playing elections. The only role the Department of Homeland Security should play when it comes to elections is stopping some kind of cybersecurity threat to elections. And what they've done is they've systematically weakened defenses against cybersecurity. So they are trying to take power when it comes to elections that the agency should not have. They are trying to inject law enforcement into the election in a way that they should not be doing. And they're essentially trying to override state voter rolls. People vote based on their registration in a state. The Department of Homeland Security is trying to create these new lists of voters in each state that it claims are citizens. The problem is that that's not the job of DHS. They don't have this information. It's not their constitutional role. They've also made these ludicrous claims of voter fraud. For example, they claim that 15,000 people, non-citizens, were registered to vote in Nevada. When a closer look was taken at that data, it turned out 185 non-citizens were registered. So they had dramatically overstated the number of non-citizen voting. And that's the fear here, is that if voting proceeds based on these DHS lists, it's going to be inaccurate, it's going to be unconstitutional, and a lot of legitimate American voters are going to be wrongly labeled as non-citizens and unable to vote, either based on shoddy data or an intentional attempt by the Trump administration to prevent people from voting.
0: And Ari, could you explain, I mean, kind of state by state, in what areas, where are the places from which most people use mail-in voting? Like what parts of the country, what states, and what areas within states?
1: Well, certainly the West Coast of the country conducts their elections almost entirely by mail. Places like California, Oregon, Washington, there's large use of mail voting in Utah. But it's also used in a lot of swing states, Arizona, Florida, Michigan. These are all places in which a lot of people vote by mail. And ironically, mail voting was something that was used by Republicans more than Democrats until 2020. It was only in 2020, when Democratic voters took the threat of COVID more seriously than Republican voters, that Democrats began using mail voting in larger numbers. That's when Trump began to turn on mail voting. That's when he began to weaponize the Postal Service. And he's repeating that strategy today. He is once again blaming mail voting because it appears that his party is going to lose, the same thing he did in 2020. And he's once again weaponing the Postal Service to try to undermine mail voting, because that's how people are going to get their mail ballots. So we've seen this playbook before. He tried it in 2020. It ultimately didn't work. And the hope is that it ultimately won't work in 2026 as well.
0: Thanks so much, Ari Berman. We're going to leave it there. Ari Berman, national voting rights correspondent for Mother Jones. We'll link to your new piece, SCOTUS Hands Trump a Temporary Win in His Crusade to Restrict Mail Voting. Berman is also the author of the book, Minority Rule, The Right-Wing Attack on the Will of the People and the Fight to Resist It. This is Democracy Now!, democracynow.org, The War and Peace Report. I'm Nermeen Sheikh. Earlier this week, Treasury Secretary Scott Bessent declared a new economic war against Iran in what the White House described as economic D-Day. While Bessent's focus this week has been on Iran and the bond market, earlier this month he publicly attacked our next guest, former Labor Secretary Robert Reich. The spat was over the rising price of Big Macs at McDonald's and the state of the economy. It all began when Robert Reich posted this video online.
2: The Big Mac has a big problem.
3: Bravo, bravo.
2: According to the CEO of McDonald's, fast food chain saw a double-digit dip in visits from lower and middle-income customers in the first quarter of 2025. The reason? Customers can't afford it. While the stock market is riding high and the Trump administration is slashing taxes for corporations and the rich, nothing is trickling down to everyday Americans.
4: What we see is it's really kind of a two-tier economy. If you're upper income, earning over $100,000, things are good. What we see with middle and lower income consumers is actually a different story.
0: That last voice was the CEO of McDonald's, Chris Kempinski. Well, Treasury Secretary Scott Bessent took issue with Robert Reich's video and posted a message online that read in part, quote, "McDonald's problem is called Burger King, Professor." Bessent went on to suggest the University of California, Berkeley should fire Reich. Bessent's comment came shortly after he appeared on CNBC and said the economy is shifting.
5: So we are starting to see, I got sick of hearing about this K-shaped economy. I can say here definitively the K-shaped economy is over.
0: Robert Reich joins us now. He's Professor Emeritus of Public Policy at Berkeley University. He served as Labor Secretary in the Clinton administration from 1993 to 1997. His latest book is just out in paperback titled Coming Up Short, A Memoir of My America. His recent article for The Guardian is headlined, "We're Finally Witnessing the Decline of Corporate Democrats." Professor Reich, welcome back to Democracy Now! There are a number of things we want to talk about with you, but let's discuss first this altercation with Treasury Secretary Scott Bessent.
2: Well, he has the, it's not really an altercation. I'm a retired professor. I was Secretary of Labor 30 years ago. He is the Secretary of the Treasury. He has the power. If he's not willing to acknowledge that we have a K-shaped economy, which is a simple way of saying the rich are getting richer, the poor are getting poorer, wealth is going to the top, almost no wealth is going downward. If he doesn't say that and see that and understand that, well, frankly, that worries me.
0: And Robert Reich, were you initially taken aback by Bessent responding to your video?
2: Well, I was taken aback by his nastiness. You know, there's something in this administration. It's almost a kind of testosterone poisoning in which everybody has to be really nasty, put down everybody else. I think they may be emulating the president, you know, their boss. They maybe want to just look and act tough. So for Bessent to say Berkeley ought to fire me because I said we still have a K-shaped economy is It's silly. It's just, it's the kind of adolescent boy, locker room stuff that a Secretary of the Treasury, presumably you would expect a little bit more intelligence, a little bit more dignity, a little bit more reality.
0: And Professor Reich, I mean, let's talk about this K-shaped economy, the inequality that you've pointed to in your recent Substack piece. You write, for example, and only one figure that I'm quoting is, quote, the richest 1% holds more than half of the value of stocks listed in American stock exchanges. The richest 10% own 92%. So if you could talk about the significance of this, the value of stocks as opposed to the more common measurements of wealth or income distribution, and how these plain numbers can be disputed.
2: Well, I think this is very, very important because a lot of the administration, particularly the president, thinks the stock market is the major indicator of the success of the economy, and it's not. I mean, for years, we've known that there is a big gap between Wall Street and Main Street. And that gap is getting larger and larger and larger. Because you've got the top, the richest 1% of Americans owning almost half all of the shares of stock available in the United States. And you've got the richest 10% owning 92% of all the shares of stock. So if the stock market goes up, that's nice, I guess, for the people who own shares of stock, but it doesn't do anything for most Americans. And even if you throw in the 401ks and their pensions and everything else that may be connected to the stock market, it's only a very tiny portion of the stock market for most Americans. Most Americans rely on their wages. They don't rely on capital gains. Most Americans are finding that their wages are stagnant. In fact, the most recent data we have show that inflation, that is price increases, are rising faster than wages, which means that most Americans are getting poorer. When prices are going up faster than your paychecks, obviously, by just mathematically, you're getting poorer. And this is something that this administration, Scott Bessent and others, just don't either want to admit or don't want to see. This is really a huge deal, because I think the way you look at the economy indicates a lot about what you find in an economy. And if you're only looking at the stock market, and if you're only looking at the indicators that have nothing to do with average working people, you're going to miss out on the big question, which is, how are average working people doing? And the answer to that big question is, they're doing lousy.
0: And so could you elaborate on what the cost of living crisis, you've written about this extensively, of course, the cost of living crisis here in the U.S., and you've pointed out some of the causes, more proximate, the Trump's tariffs, as well as the ongoing war in Iran.
2: Well, the tariffs are obviously pushing up the costs of huge numbers of things. I mean, if we want a lot of new housing in the United States, for example, if you put a tariff on Canadian wood and Canadian wood products and lumber, you can see that the cost of housing is going to be up even higher. If you are running gigantic $40 trillion deficits and you are having a war at the same time in the Middle East that is taking billions of dollars a day, you can see that it's going to affect even mortgage rates that people have to pay. And it's going to affect auto loans. There's a negative trickle down effect from a lot of these policies that are affecting average working people. And this is what's the heart of this election. I mean, why are Democrats winning, who are progressive Democrats, who call themselves socialists? Why are they winning? Because they are focusing in on these very practical questions of affordability and how, at the kitchen table, how people simply are getting by. And Democrats, I'm happy to say, Democrats are doing that and are not paying attention to the corporate Democrats that Democrats used to pay attention to.
0: So that is your piece in The Guardian. We're finally witnessing the decline of corporate Democrats. So you say in the piece also that you witnessed the rise of the corporate Democrats starting in the 1980s. And then you also have some advice to progressive Democrats in the upcoming midterms. Let's talk about that.
2: Well, what I saw in the early 80s was the Democratic Party deciding that they would drink from the same trough in terms of funding their elections as the Republicans, because the Democrats thought Tony Coelho is the congressman who was head of the Democratic Congressional Campaign Committee at the time. He thought that since Democrats had been in charge of the House of Representatives since 1955, he would be in charge forever. Democrats would be in charge forever, and therefore, why not make this pact with the Republicans and basically drink the corporate funds, drink from the same trough of corporate funding? Well, it was a pact, unfortunately, an unholy alliance, because it meant that in the 80s and the 90s and the first decades of this century, the Democratic Party was much more dependent on corporate money than ever before. And in nature and in politics, the same rule holds. You don't bite the hands that feed you. And if you're dependent on corporate money, you are not going to be as bold in saying we need Medicare for all, we need single payer, we need child care support. We need to take on these corporations in terms of no more monopolies. We've got to have really rough and tough antitrust enforcement. These are the ways you bring costs down for average working people. Corporate Democrats didn't want to do it. I think the Democrats now, because they are basically saying no to the corporate Democrats. More and more progressive Democrats are gaining ground. That's why we are seeing the changes we are seeing. And one final point, by far the largest and most powerful force in politics today is anger at elites that are disregarding what average people need and want. And that takes the form of progressivism and populism. It takes the form in the Democratic Party of this great tide of mostly young progressives who are really, really where the energy is in the Democratic Party.
0: And finally, we just have 30 seconds, Professor Reich. You've pointed out that the U.S. now owes $40 trillion in debt. You write, everyone has an opinion about why, but there's one question you almost never hear asked. Who is actually getting paid? Who is getting paid?
2: Well, it's going to the very wealthy. I mean, you know, the irony here is that 40 years ago, 50 years ago, the very wealthy in this country supported the federal government through their tax payments. Even under General Dwight Eisenhower, President Eisenhower, the top marginal income tax that were paid by the richest Americans was 91%. Well, after the Reagan tax cuts and the Bush tax cuts and the Trump tax cuts, what you find is that, no, the wealthy are not supporting the federal government with their taxes any longer. They're supporting the federal government by lending the government money. And we, the rest of the country, are paying interest rates to the wealthy.
0: Sorry, Professor Reich, we're going to have to leave it there. Professor Emeritus of Public Policy at the University of California, Berkeley, served as Labor Secretary in the Clinton administration. I'm Nermeen Sheikh. This is Democracy Now!

Let's make a stand. Let's lend a hand. Let's

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2: From across the nation and around the world, for Pacifica Headlines, I'm Jesse Lent.
3: Regarding the Kalandia Training Center in East Jerusalem, I can tell you that the Secretary General condemns in the strongest terms today's action by the Israeli authorities, including its security forces, to unlawfully enter and remain in the UNRWA Kalandia Training Center in occupied East Jerusalem, and to carry out unauthorized works on those premises.
2: UN spokesperson for the Secretary General, Stefan Dujarric, responds to reports that Israeli forces raided the Kalandia Training Center, operated by the United Nations Agency for Palestinian Refugees, or the UNRWA, yesterday, in the neighborhood of Kafr Aqab in occupied East Jerusalem. Before the raid, Al Jazeera reports Israeli forces closed the nearby Kalandia checkpoint, the primary Israeli checkpoint between East Jerusalem and the northern West Bank. Heavy military deployments spread throughout the surrounding neighborhoods. According to Al Jazeera, soldiers forcibly expelled all UNRWA employees from the site, telling them not to return. Five Palestinians were injured by Israeli gunfire near the UN site during the raid, according to the Jerusalem governance. Far-right Israeli National Security Minister Itamar Ben-Gavir participated in that raid. Speaking from the site, Ben-Gavir praised the operation, saying that, quote, there is no place for the agency in Jerusalem and Israel, presumably referring to the United Nations. According to Sky News, the National Security Minister was filmed sitting behind a desk, he said, was previously used by the UN Training Center director. UNRWA is out, Ben-Gavir said, adding, the terrorists must be expelled from every place in the state of Israel. Israeli Prime Minister Benjamin Netanyahu confirmed that he had ordered the military confiscation of the UN site in a post on X, writing, quote, in accordance with my directive and following the law we passed, the evacuation of the UNRWA compound in Kafr Aqab, Jerusalem, began today. Al Jazeera reports Israeli forces detained an estimated 40 staff members at the vocational training center before evicting them. Israeli authorities reportedly evacuated the building and raised their occupation flag over it. At least 7 Palestinians have been killed and 10 wounded by Israeli attacks across Gaza in the last 24 hours, according to the enclave's health ministry. Israeli settlers continued their siege on 3 homes in Kushra, south of Nablus, in the occupied West Bank, for the third consecutive week, restricting local movement. Indian students and unemployed youth clashed with police yesterday as they marched towards the residence of the chief minister of the eastern state of Bihar, ruled by Prime Minister Narendra Modi's party, demanding access to jobs and transparency in recruitment exams. The government forces in Bihar reportedly used water cannons and lathis, the Indian version of batons, as a few thousand protesters broke through security barricades in the state capital, Patna. Footage and reporting by Al Jazeera. Canadian Finance Minister François-Philippe Champagne rolled out new retaliatory tariffs yesterday on an estimated $20 billion worth of American goods, roughly the same amount of Canadian goods affected by President Trump's new tariffs on the country.
4: Canada will match the United States tariffs dollar for dollar, rate for rate. Effective September 8, Canada will impose counter tariffs of up to 15%, 25%, or 50% on 27.6 billion in imports from the United States of America.
2: Canada's tariffs will include U.S. steel, dairy products, appliances, and farm equipment as the trade war between the U.S. and Canada continues to rapidly escalate. Footage courtesy of Reuters. According to the Office of the U.S. Trade Representative, the U.S. and Canada trade roughly $909 billion in goods annually. Darlene Graham, the sister of the late Senator Lindsey Graham, won the South Carolina Republican Senate primary yesterday, making her one step closer to filling her brother's Senate seat for the last year of his term. And tributes continue to pour in for Dolly Parton. The iconic country singer, songwriter, and actress died yesterday in Nashville. She was 80 years old. Singer Beyoncé called her, quote, the barometer, the North Star. bold and brilliant, talented and tenacious. You taught so many lessons on how to be oneself. Those are the latest Pacifica headlines for the Pacifica Network. I'm Jesse Lent.
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0: Today on Against the Grain, capitalism has transformed the world like no other force, which historian Sven Becker calls a fundamental break in human history.
1: Capitalism is a human-made economic order, and it's not a God-given form of organizing economic activities, and therefore it can also be changed by us.
0: Becker traces the emergence and expansion of capitalism, arguing that we can best understand the present by coming to terms with its past. From the studios of KPFA in Berkeley, California, this is Against the Grain on Pacifica Radio. I'm Sasha Lilly. By the 21st century, writes Sven Becker, the capitalist revolution had arrived almost everywhere and impacted virtually all spheres of life. Expansive and radical, it remains the most consequential revolution in world history. In his book, Capitalism, A Global History, Becker, who's professor at Harvard, takes stock of capitalism as a global system, which he argues emerged not in Europe, but at points around the globe, and then was remade in its dynamism, including with enslaved and coerced labor. When I spoke with Sven Becker, I asked him if there was any other system, such as an empire or religion, that has penetrated the lives of people in the way that capitalism has.
1: Certainly there are other things in history, such as religion and the formation of powerful states that have made a huge impact, or technological developments that have made a huge impact on human history in the past millennium. But capitalism structures our life today in radical ways. It structures the best processes that we live in, and it also structures some of the most intimate aspects of our lives. So it's a very powerful presence in our lives today. And then I argue in the end that the emergence and the spread and deepening of capitalism is the most impactful historical process of the past millennium. It has changed almost everything about our lives on planet Earth. And therefore, you can really not navigate our lives today without understanding this process. And you can only understand capitalism from a deeply historical perspective.
0: Well, to do that, to understand capitalism and to locate its emergence, as you aim to do in capitalism, it seems necessary to define what the key characteristics of capitalism are. How would you define it? How does it differ from, you know, simply trade, for example, which has gone on at least since antiquity?
1: Yes, exactly. Sometimes people think of capitalism as a society in which markets are important. Sometimes people think of capitalism as a society in which trade is important. And certainly this is not completely wrong. It is indeed the case that capitalism always goes along with the existence of markets. It always goes along with the existence of trade. But as far as we know, all human societies in the past have engaged in trade, and all human societies have in some ways the economic life has seen the emergence of markets. So if markets and trade would define capitalism, then we would have to conclude that capitalism has existed throughout human history. And that is decisively not the case. And it's not the case because while markets and trade are important to capitalism, I hold that the key element of capitalism and of the capitalist logic is that privately owned capital is invested productively for the purpose of the accumulation of more capital. And this is a logic to economic life that is a radical departure from how most human societies in most of history have been structured, and is something that goes way beyond just the existence of markets and trade.
0: The story of the origin of capitalism is usually located in Europe, you know, especially in England. Why do you think that's an incomplete accounting, which seems in some ways a jumping off point of your book?
1: Yeah, so it's an incomplete accounting on various levels. For one, you know, as you know, as you just mentioned, often the kind of traditional account about capitalism's history is an account that is deeply Eurocentric. So it starts, maybe sometimes it starts in cities such as Florence, Venice, or Genoa, or maybe Amsterdam. At other times, it starts much later. It starts with places such as Manchester and the Industrial Revolution. And I think this is problematic for two reasons. For one is, if we look around the world, if we ask ourselves, where does this logic that we described earlier, this kind of privately owned capital productively invested to produce more capital, if we ask ourselves, where can we find this logic? I think we can find it, first and foremost, we can find it among merchants, in merchant communities. So I argue in the book that in order to understand the capitalist revolution, we need to start with these merchants. It's not enough to start with the industrial part of capitalism's history, because I hold that the Industrial Revolution, which is certainly very important, but the Industrial Revolution is an offspring of capitalism. It's not the beginnings of capitalism. So merchants are very important. And then if you look around the world in the first half of the second millennium, you find these kinds of merchant communities in many, many different parts of the world, not just in Florence, Genoa, and Venice, but you find them in China, in coastal China. You find them in on the coast of South Asia, you find them on the eastern coast of Africa, you find them in the Arab world, you find them on the west coast of Africa. So these merchant communities, or what I call islands of capital, they existed in many, many different parts of the world. But the interesting thing now is that while this logic has a long history and it goes even beyond before the year 1000, but it remained marginal to economic life on Earth. They were merchants. They followed these this capitalist logic in their economic lives, but they were small in numbers and not particularly important to economic life in general, because economic life on planet Earth was organized along two different principles. And the first principle was subsistence production. Most people in most of human history produced things for their own subsistence and for the subsistence of their families and maybe for the subsistence of their community. So this was one logic. And the second logic was that of tributary economies, in which people like feudal lords, they dispossessed the peasants. They took whatever meager surplus these peasants produced in order to support their own power and their own consumption. So these merchants now live in a world in which their economic logic that does exist. It exists in many different parts of the world, but it's really marginal to these other logics of economic life. And now fast forward to the present, and you see today that almost all economic life on planet Earth is organized along this capitalist logic. And the question of the book is basically, how do we get from a world in which that logic existed, but was very marginal, to a world in which this logic dominates all forms of economic life, indeed dominates almost all forms of life on planet Earth?
0: Well, to ask you a bit more about that, so you're saying there are kind of islands of capitalism, or at least of capitalists, I guess we could say, going back 1,000 years all around the world. They were not sort of knit together in any global system, but that there were these places, these merchants who operated on a capitalist logic. I wonder if you could describe how they did that. How is what they were doing different than what preceded them in terms of how merchants operate, you know, the trade and so on? What made it capitalist?
1: So the book, as you say, the book starts about 1,000 years ago, but it does not argue that capitalism is in itself 1,000 years old. I think capitalism is much younger. Capitalism, in a meaningful way, began to emerge about 500 years ago. And capitalism emergence itself is a process. So it's not that it suddenly, you know, popped up and was there in the world. But in a way, the emergence of capitalism is an ongoing process, and you can still observe that ongoing process even in some parts of the world today. So even the origins of capitalism is not a story that is finished. It's a story that is still in some ways ongoing. But the logic that I described that these merchant communities embraced in the first half of the second millennium, certainly you can find that also to a modest extent in earlier societies. You can find that also 500 years earlier. So the point is exactly not that capitalism emerged then. It is just that this logic now in this first half of the second millennium, so in the years between 1000 and 1500, there are more of these islands of capital. There are more of these merchant communities. These merchant communities become larger, they become more powerful, and they connect to one another in novel ways. So the book starts, for example, by looking at the port of Aden in present-day Yemen and looking at the merchant community in the port of Aden. And here I show how these merchants traded with the west coast of India. They traded with merchants on the east coast of Africa. They traded into cities such as Cairo and beyond. And they engaged now in long-distance trade. The quantities involved, looked at with modern eyes, were very modest. We do have some of the letters that these merchants wrote to one another. And if you read these letters, there's something truly astounding. Namely, even though these letters are 800, 900 years old, you can understand immediately what the logic of their arrangements was. Because, again, this is kind of an early moment in which you see that capitalist logic begin to take shape. And since we live today in a capitalist society, we understand immediately how these people organized their economic lives. But again, I think what's important to emphasize is that at this point, this economic logic, this peculiar economic logic, was still rather marginal to economic life on planet Earth. And I think this also shows, one is there is a tendency to think of capitalism as kind of the natural state of the world, that, you know, always all people at all times were budding capitalists. And this is decisively not true. This was a marginal economic logic for a very, very long time. And then we can also see that it took centuries for this logic to become more important economic life on Earth. And that shows that that the capitalist logic, the capitalist revolution was a very, very difficult project, partly because it was so radical. It created a lot of opposition. So many of the peasants who were engaged in subsistence agriculture were quite eager to keep the ability to engage in that kind of subsistence production. And then also many elites, religious elites, political elites, they didn't want to share the meager surplus that peasants produced with budding merchants. They wanted to retain that surplus to themselves. So this logic encounters a lot of resistances, but eventually it does break through and eventually it does come to dominate economic life on planet Earth.
0: There's a long history on the left of debating what drove the emergence of capitalism and how to understand it, you know, including whether it should be mainly seen as emerging within the realm of exchange or of class struggle, such as the enclosure of land by landlords and the dispossession of those who became a landless class of people who only had a wage to sell. What role does the transformation of labor play in your understanding of the emergence of capitalism?
1: I think this is absolutely crucial. And yes, it is true that labor plays a very important role, and the transformations of labor play an enormously important role in the history of capitalism. But when it comes to the questions of origins and the rich and long debate that has unfolded around the question of the origins of capitalism, I'm, you know, on the side of those who argue that merchants were extremely important to the unfolding of capitalism. Indeed, they remained extremely important way into the 19th century, even after the beginnings of the Industrial Revolution. And I think the crucial process that we can observe here is, and I think that's important to understanding more broadly the origins of capitalism, is how merchant capital, how capital is inserted into the sphere of production. And it is inserted into the sphere of production first and foremost into that kind of production that most people on planet Earth engaged in, namely in agricultural production, into the countryside. And the book traces that process of how mercantile capital is inserted into agrarian production, principally in two different kinds of locations. One is, for example, the European countryside or the Chinese countryside, in which this process was not easy because the merchants encountered, as I mentioned earlier, merchants encountered a lot of opposition, a lot of resistances, both from commoners and from elites. But then there was one part of the world where the insertion of merchant capital into agrarian production was possible on a much more massive scale. And that was the newly captured territories, the territories that European states and European merchants captured in the 14th, 15th, and 16th centuries off the coast of West Africa, and then also in the Caribbean and in the Americas. Because here we have now a society which the kind of combination of European states, imperial states, expanding imperial states, and wealthy European merchants, when they combine their powers, they are able to come to control these territories. They are able to remove many indigenous people from these territories. And then in a decisive step, they're able to mobilize massive numbers of workers to the mining or the growing of sugar or coffee, rice, indigo, tobacco, and other such things. So here we see, kind of for the first time, that merchant capital dominates production in a really radical way. And I tell that story through the history of the island of Barbados, which I take by the 17th century to be one of the first fully fledged capitalist societies in which all inputs and all outputs are bought and sold on markets, in which labor is mobilized on markets. So a society in which merchant capital is absolutely crucial to all forms of economic production. So here we see that the peculiar situation in the Americas is really quite crucial to the capitalist revolution. And to answer your question about how I situate the book in this larger debate on the origins of capitalism, I disagree with the idea that capitalism was born somewhere in the southern English countryside. I disagree with the idea that capitalism emerged, in the course of the Industrial Revolution. No, I hold merchant capital and the transformation of the countryside by inserting merchant capital into that countryside to be absolutely crucial to the early history of capital. So that's the one. The second is, yes, labor is absolutely crucial to the history of capitalism, and for the capitalist revolution to unfold, for capital to be invested productively into production, it needs the mobilization of labor. And of course, traditional accounts of that process have very much emphasized the importance of wage labor for the history of capitalism. And this is certainly absolutely correct. The wage labor does play a very, very important role in capitalism's history, and is, of course, today also in a country such as the United States, is the dominant form of how labor gets mobilized into production. But again, if you look historically and globally at the history of capitalism, you will notice that in the earlier moments in the history of capitalism, the mobilization of labor often was not by paying people wages, but it occurred by enslaving the worker and serving the worker, or coercing workers in all kinds of other ways to engage in production for markets. And it is only in a later part, it's really only beginning in the 19th century that wage labor becomes kind of the dominant form of labor under capitalism. But again, if you look at the world as a whole, if you don't limit your understanding of capitalism just to the Europe and its offshoots, but like the United States, but if you look at it from a truly global perspective, you see that a huge diversity of forms of labor continue to be important in capitalism's history until the present day. I mean, the kind of formal wage labor relationship that we have seen emerge in the 20th century in Europe and the United States is today rather exceptional. Most people in the world work under very, very different kinds of labor regimes. Now, if I may say one more thing.
0: Go ahead.
1: Sorry. If I may say one more thing. So why does extra market coercion play such an important role in the mobilization of labor early in the history of capitalism? And this goes now back to the earlier discussion we had on the difficulties of the capitalist revolution. And that is that generally most people were reluctant to sell their, to engage in wage labor, ill-paid wage labor, both in the countryside, both in agrarian production, but also in factories. Indeed, the book, you know, talks about specific workers coming into the factories in 1790s Glasgow in Scotland, and it shows, you know, how resistant these workers were to take these steps. They had to be really desperate in order to agree to start working in a factory, which they perceived to be as a kind of hellish place, and it were usually the weakest of the weak who ended up working in these factories first, namely women and especially children. So young girls were the kind of most important part of the labor force in early industrialization. And the reason for all of that is that people tried to protect other ways of making a living. They tried to protect their subsistence agriculture. They tried to protect their household manufacturing and things like this before they were willing to enter into a factory. And that's, I think, explains that why coercion becomes so important at this particular moment in time. Once people didn't have any alternatives anymore but to end up working for wages, then the coercion part becomes much less important.
0: Right, and the scale of labor mobilized, coerced labor is rather stunning in your account of the history of capitalism, including the 27 million South Asian workers who worked in Burma, Ceylon, and Malaysia, different plantations for rubber and tea and rice, which you write is a larger number than the three-century-long Atlantic slave trade.
1: Yes, I mean, the Atlantic slave trade was obviously extremely important. Until 1800, the number of enslaved Africans traveling to the Americas under duress was larger than the number of European immigrants coming

0: to the Americas. So, and of course, you know, indentured labor in Burma in the 19th century is also quite different from the labor of enslaved people, let's say, on the island of Jamaica or Barbados. But yes, from a global perspective, especially this high degree of coercion continues until well into the 19th century. Just think also about, you know, all the forced labor that happened in various European colonies in Africa after the end of slavery. There is the forms of coercion change, so it's not outright enslavement in the later parts of the 19th century, but for example, by forcing people to pay taxes in cash, many African farmers, peasants, were forced into wage work because they had to go work in the mines or build roads or build railways in order to be able to pay the taxes that the colonial governments demanded of them in cash. So there is, you know, throughout the history of capitalism, there is a significant degree of coercion in this story of labor.
1: I'm speaking with historian Sven Beckert about his book, Capitalism, A Global History. I'm Sasha Lilly, and this is Against the Grain. Well, obviously, a history of capitalism can never just be a history from the top down, and also never just a history of a kind of smooth, uncontested unfolding of events. I wonder, you were bringing things up, or at least speaking about the 19th century, if you can talk about the upheavals of the 19th century and how it transformed capitalism in that time.
0: So I hold the 19th century to be a particularly important moment in the history of capitalism, because it's in the 19th century that the capitalism changes in very significant ways from what it had been in the centuries before, and it becomes recognizably more modern. And so the basic argument of the book throughout its 1,000 years of history is that capitalism changes quite significantly over time, and it also shows great diversity at any one given moment in different parts of the world. So the book is not an effort to kind of identify an ideal capitalism. It is not an effort to identify or find whatever a true capitalism, whatever this is, but it is an effort to understand capitalism as it actually unfolded, or what I call really existing capitalism, and trace its change over time and its diversity at any one given moment. And one of the core findings of the book is that the enormous dynamic that capitalism is, this unprecedented economic growth it produces, this unprecedented increase in human productivity, I take that to be significantly rooted in exactly this ability of the capitalist revolution to change over time and to combine very, very different things with one another, such as the expansion of slave labor in the Americas and the expansion of wage labor in Europe of the 19th century. So this is just to kind of frame that change over time is very important to my analysis. One of the arguments that I'm making within that account of the historical nature of capitalism and its changing nature is that while change in capitalism is kind of continuous, every year we produce a little bit more, every year there are gains in productivity, every year there are new technologies, every year more people are integrated into this way of organizing economic life. So this is continuous. But at the same time, there are also institutional regimes in which this capitalism is embedded that remain relatively stable for relatively long time periods. So just, you know, for people today, I think it's easy to see that the neoliberal age we might just be leaving behind, that was a relatively stable institutional order for about 50 years or so. Now, in there are about five or six of these institutional orders in the long history of capitalism. And I think the most important kind of shift in institutional order in the history of capitalism

0: constitutional order in which, for example, landed elites, such as the feudal lords of Europe or the plantation owners of the American South, had retained tremendous political power. It was a world in which coerced labor, especially slavery, played a crucial role in the capitalist revolution. And it was a world in which much capital was relatively small. Most undertakings were relatively small, at least looked at with modern eyes, and were tightly linked to the owner of a particular trading house or a particular factory and such things. So this way of this institutional order comes to an end in the mid 19th century. As we all know, enslaved workers gained their freedom in many parts of the world, starting in Saint-Domingue and the French colonies in the late 18th century, and then with the English colonies, the French colonies, then the United States, and then Brazil and Cuba. So there are new forms of labor emerging, and unlike previous forms of labor, they are now largely contractual. They are not based on enslaving the worker, but they are based on some forms of contract, sometimes in the form of wage labor, sometimes in the form of sharecropping. So there's a variety of regime, but the forms of labor really change drastically. This is also the moment now where for the first time, a mass working class emerges. This is the time when, you know, factories did not anymore just employ 100 or 150 workers, but this is the moment when some factories like steel mills would now employ 8,000 workers or 10,000 workers. So the scale of the workforce increased tremendously, and we are now having a workforce in the industrial heartland that is paid wages and basically begins life as industrial workers and spends their entire lives as being a wage worker, which is also something that is at that scale historically new. We see in that moment also a reorganization of capital. So the scale of capital becomes much larger, much more concentrated. We see how industrial capital now becomes clearly dominant. So industrialists like Andrew Carnegie, for example, or Alfred Krupp, or people like that, become really the dominant actors within global capitalism. Something that, so they're beginning to replace the previously powerful merchants. We also see that states now become much larger. They become much more involved in economic life, or they become involved in novel ways, and they constrain the earlier powers that some capital owners, such as the East India Company, would enjoy over distant territories. So the kind of the state would assert more of its power. And we see, you know, this is the moment when also rapid productivity gains come to capital. It's the moment when these landed elites in both the United States and in Europe become much less important as power holders, and the new economic elites, such as the industrialists, now become also politically much more powerful. So the 19th century is a kind of categorical shift in the nature and character of global capitalism. And in some ways, we still live today in the after effects of that transformation of global capitalism.
1: So you were describing how the 19th century was this pivotal moment, and of course, the emergence of these industrial barons, the use of new technologies, chemistry and transport and communications. And I wonder if you can take that moment, which you say we really are still sort of living through the after effects, through to the 20th century. Preceding the neoliberal era, how would you characterize the way that capitalism was constructed in the 20th century?
0: Right. That is, of course, another very big question. And maybe I should preface this by saying also how the book tells that story.
1: Sure.
0: And the book is a global history. It deals with, you know, many places, if not most places on planet Earth, but it never does so only from a satellite perspective, but I try to the global history from very local perspectives. So I tell, you know, important shifts within the global history of capitalism from sometimes from the perspective of just one town or one company, of even just from the perspective of one one person, and I relate those stories then to kind of the larger shifts within global capitalism more broadly. So the book is global, definitely, but it's also at the same time often intensely local. We focus in great detail on the history of the island of Barbados. We focus in great detail on Rio de Janeiro. We focus on a manufacturer in Mumbai. We focus on textile workers in Cambodia. So it combines this very local and very global perspective. And that it's also the case when I'm trying to explain the kinds of transformations in late 19th and then 20th century capitalism. One important transformation that this book chronicles is, for example, the advent of mass production, of Fordist mass production. And I tell that history through the history of a car company in northern Italy, namely Fiat, the city of Turin. And it traces how, you know, entirely new forms of production, how entirely new forms of the organization of human labor, how entirely new forms of productivity increases come about. I tell the story of another important event in the 20th century is the enormous social upheaval that that the capitalist revolution brings about. The late 19th century is also the emergence of the modern labor movement. It's the moment of the emergence of the kinds of trade unions that are still with us. It's the emergence of socialist politics and social democratic politics in many different parts of the world in the entire industrial heartland. And I tell that story not through, you know, what would be kind of a more common perspective, let's say, to think about, you know, the labor upheaval in the United States in 1919, or think about the Russian Revolution. But I tell that story through the history of a bunch of railroad workers in Senegal who begin to, you know, organize in trade unions and begin to engage in strikes as a way to understand this moment of social upheaval in the early 20th century. But basically, what I think happens in the 20th century is that out of this transformation of capitalism that we talked about earlier in the kind of mid third of the 19th century, we see the emergence of much larger concentrations of capital, much larger companies, a much more mobilized working class, and we see the rise to dominance of industrial capital over merchant capital, and we see also, and this is crucial now, we see a new kind of merging of the of this industrial capital with the with much more powerful nation states, and these nation states become entirely dependent on this industrial capital, because this industrial capital now provides the tools for modern warfare, like all that steel and coal and eventually, you know, airplanes and cars and tanks and all that thing. That all comes out of these newfangled industries. So the state becomes completely dependent on these industries for modern warfare. The state also becomes nervous about integration, the political and social integration of a much, much larger and much more mobilized working class. And at the same time, these companies become deeply attached and deeply rooted within particular national territories. So if you're a merchant in 17th century or 18th century Philadelphia, you know, if for some reason you don't like to be trading in Philadelphia, you can also trade somewhere else. It's relatively easy to kind of move your business or to change the focus of your business. But if you build a steel mill, which has, which takes massive investments and mobilizes, let's say, 5,000 workers, then you are much more attached to this particular plot of land. You can't easily go with this whole thing elsewhere. These new entrepreneurs, these new industrialists become in entirely novel ways attached to the state. And this kind of merging of the interests of the state and the interests of capital and this mutual dependence leads to this kind of heightened nationalism in the early 20th century. It does play a crucial role in the coming of the terrifying warfare of the early 20th century. So this is one kind of really important. It leads to the intensification of colonial domination, the effort to nationalized commodity chains, that is, you want to control the crucial commodities that flow into your industries politically. You don't want to trade for these things on markets. You want to own them, which is, you know, strikingly modern again. And this leads to a tremendous social inequality. It leads to global political upheaval. It leads to some of crimes of the 20th century, so this system kind of comes into a crisis, and out of this a new social compromise emerges, and that is now the story about the years after 1945, in which especially the working class is now integrated into the nation state in novel ways. The welfare state begins its massive rise and expansion. It is the moment in which massive industrial companies remain very powerful, but they also become embedded in a regime of relatively high taxation. They become embedded in the welfare state, and they become embedded in a system in which the fruits of the tremendous productivity growth that is happening in the industrial heartland after World War II get relatively widely shared in many industrial societies. This is the moment when inequality diminishes drastically. This is the moment when workers, often for the first time, begin to experience a kind of security in their lives that their ancestors never were able to experience. This is a kind of what I describe as the golden age of capitalism in the industrial heartland. Of course, it does continue to rest also on particular relations into the global south. It continues to rest especially on very cheap raw material inputs, and none more important than oil. And, you know, by the 1970s, this entire edifice comes both into an economic crisis, but perhaps more importantly, it also comes into a political crisis.
1: Indeed. And I should say I'm speaking with Sven Beckert. He teaches history at Harvard. We're discussing Capitalism, a Global History. I'm Sasha Lilly, and this is Against the Grain. So as you just alluded to, we see then the emergence of the neoliberal era in the early 1970s, bookended by the global capitalist crisis of that decade and running at least to the global financial crisis of 2007, 2008. It was an era of tremendous growth and tremendous weakening of the working class globally, the sort of arrangements that you were talking about that followed the post-war period when there was relative distribution of the productivity of the economy to workers, especially in the global north, that ends up being dashed. And I wonder if you can tell us what factors led to the undercutting of the social power of the world's working class. And just to make this question even harder, why you think that now we might be moving, not necessarily away from the, you know, undercutting of the working class, but away from that period of neoliberalism?
0: Yeah, these are really two great questions. First, I should tackle the question of why the golden age came to an end in the 1970s. My analysis of this moment is embedded in this kind of larger argument that capitalism has gone through various institutional regimes in its history, and the golden age was one particular such regime, and that was replaced by the neoliberal order. And I think that the golden age came to an end, like all of these regimes. It came to an end, for one, because they were economic There were economic tensions within the Golden Age regime. As I said earlier, for example, it did rest on the continued export of inexpensive raw materials from the global south, and none more important than oil, because since the 1850s, capitalism had become a fossil fuel civilization, and by the 1960s, it was certainly totally dependent on the continued inflow of fossil fuels. And as those prices increased tremendously in the 1970s, that created economic problems. At the same time, we have a moment in which inflation is rising tremendously, partly as a result of the U.S. engagement in Vietnam. And then last but not least, we have also a moment in which the Golden Age's order dependence on a kind of absolutely central position of the United States, not in terms only of economic output, but also in terms of regulating the global economy, that becomes somewhat weakened as Western Europe and Japan become again much more important players in the global capitalist economy. So here we see a kind of economic reasons of why the Golden Age became weaker. But then I think that is not sufficient an explanation. And we need to see that that in the end, it was just like with all of these institutional orders, it was also social movements who played a role in bringing this particular order to an end. And as always, these social movements came both from the left and the right. I mean, there was a powerful critique of the Golden Age order coming out of the left. It came, for example, the civil rights movement very correctly emphasized that so much of the benefits of the Golden Age did not incur to all Americans. The student movement was quite critical of many aspects of the Golden Age. The women's movement was quite critical of many aspects of the Golden Age. So we have opposition coming from the left, but then we also have significant opposition coming from the political right and from business. And there is a sense among these actors that the balance of power had shifted too far in the direction of labor and of trade unions. There was a desire to increase again the profitability of capital investments. There was a desire for greater political control. And I think that the kind of combination of all of these three factors brought the Golden Age to an end and uttered in the neoliberal order. And now, if we use this explanation for the of the golden years, if we use that to think about the possible, if we think use that to think about the present, then I think. And you know, this is speculation. Obviously, I can't predict the future, but we can see, I think we can see quite clearly today that crucial elements of the neoliberal order are coming to an end. We can, you know, see that there is, for example, again, a novel in the context of neoliberalism. There is a novel emphasis on the effort to nationalize commodity chains. There's even the rhetorical revival of neo-colonial ideas or even colonial ideas, something that, you know, nobody would have thought even possible 30 years ago. There is a newfound emphasis on the state, on the state developing industrial policies, on the state even taking ownership shares in industrial companies. We have a president who involves himself in business decisions of particular companies, sometimes about very particular kinds of things. So all of that, I think, goes very much against the core tenets of the neoliberal order. Why is that so? I think the neoliberal order again brought about some real economic tensions. I think the crisis of 2008-2009 might in retrospect be more important than it was when we lived through it, even though we already then thought it was quite important. But it might really be one of these turning points, or the beginning of a turning point in the history of global capitalism. We see, massive social inequality as at the very least a political problem, but maybe also as an economic problem. We also see the enormous pressure on the natural environment that the rapid growth of global capitalism in the last 50 years has produced. So there's a set of economic problems, but then there also, of course, again, political movements from the left, from the right, from elites, from non-elites. You remember the Occupy Wall Street protests, the protests against the WTO in Seattle and elsewhere. So there were certainly a lot of left-wing political forces pushing against the neoliberal order. But more significant, I think, in the end, were right-wing populist forces who pushed against the neoliberal order or certain aspects of the neoliberal order. And I think the combination of these three factors, the movements from the left, the movements from the right, and then also the economic tensions or crisis within neoliberalism, I think has weakened the neoliberal order drastically. Now, I can't predict the future, but I think one thing is important to remember in all of these moments of regime change within capitalism, the old order didn't completely disappear, but elements of the old order somehow also continued, even if they were quite fundamental change. And a good example for that is if you think about the neoliberal order, the welfare state pretty much continued in the neoliberal order. And that was, of course, an outcome of the previous moment in capitalist history. So I don't think everything that we identified as neoliberal is going to disappear, but I think it's going to be embedded in a pretty different institutional order than the one that we were born into.
1: Right, and I'd like to spend the time that we have remaining talking about thinking beyond capitalism, because as you noted, there's some idea kind of embedded in the culture, or certainly of this country, that capitalism is natural and eternal, and yet you've been striving to explain to us in this hour how deeply historical it is. And I wanted to ask you what we can glean from its past to understand its future, ultimately, including its end. You note that change in capitalism has been episodic, not continual or cyclical. And I wanted to ask you if you think that the emergence of capitalism tells us something about how capitalism will end. That is, a long, drawn-out process in which islands of perhaps, if we're thinking about how capitalism emerged, perhaps how islands of a non-commodified society, entities in the public realm might rise up and then join together in some kind of global nexus of post-capitalism? Or is capitalism itself so unique compared to other forms of class society or societies before it, that historical parallels from the transition to capitalism might not be so useful in terms of thinking how to transition away from capitalism?
0: Great, great questions, which I cannot all answer properly, I think. And especially what I can't do is I cannot predict the future. Nobody can predict the future. But what I can say is that in order to understand the present and in order for us to think creatively about the future, the first thing we need to do is we need to have a deep understanding of how we got to where we are right now. What we can also see by dealing with the long history of capitalism is we can see that within the capitalist revolution, there's an enormous degree of creativity. There's an enormous degree of innovation. Capitalism is fundamentally undogmatic, unlike many of the people who write about it. And again, that's a source of the great staying power, I think, of capitalism through many, many centuries. So I'm not predicting here the imminent end of capitalism, not at all. But what I can say is with some confidence is that this capitalism has shifted drastically over time. I can also say with some confidence that this capitalist revolution has led to an enormous degree of economic output and an enormous degree of the growth of human productivity. And of course, that combined gives us certain ways of thinking creatively and maybe in different ways about alternative futures. You know, the book shows in all of its pages that capitalism is a human-made economic order, and it's not a God-given form of organizing economic activities, and therefore it can also be changed by us, and it can be made more conducive to our own needs, but it probably first and foremost needs to be made also more conducive to securing the survival of people on planet Earth, considering the grave environmental consequences that this capitalist revolution has produced.
1: Sven Beckert, thank you so much for joining me.
0: Thank you, Sasha.
1: Sven Beckert is the author of Capitalism, A Global History. He's professor of history at Harvard and also the author of Empire of Cotton. You've been listening to Against the Grain. I'm Sasha Lilly. Thanks so much for listening, and please tune in again next time.
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3: 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I'm Alex Wise.

0: one of the things is that we have the power to make it not get worse. And that is what massive voter turnout will do. And so despite the barriers that are put up, if we come out to vote and we vote for folks who believe in democracy, that you don't put up unnecessary barriers to access to the ballot box, where you believe in representative democracy, then we get the democracy that we deserve. When we stay home, or when we get cynical, or we believe, oh, they're all alike, then this is the mess that we get.
1: Despite all the damage that this conservative-leaning Supreme Court has wrought on women's rights, immigration, and the environment, while greenlighting runaway presidential lawlessness, the longest-lasting legacy of the Roberts Court may well be its turning back the clock on voting rights. Recent Supreme Court decisions are throwing us back to the 1950s and putting our very democracy in peril. This week's ruling, which allowed the Trump administration to move forward with an executive order imposing restrictions on mail-in voting, was yet another stain on the current court's record. Today on Sea Change Radio, we're joined by Dr. Carol Anderson, a professor of African American Studies at Emory University, to discuss her 2018 book, One Person, No Vote: How Voter Suppression is Destroying Our Democracy. We explore the patterns of limiting access to the ballot box, and look at how debates over voter ID and quote-unquote election integrity are really just dressed-up solutions in search of a problem.

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1: Thank you so much for having me.
0: So your two books, White Rage and One Person, No Vote, are as relevant today in 2026 as when you wrote them. I wanted to focus more on One Person, No Vote today, if we can. Your afterword was 2019. You're in Georgia. You were at ground zero in 2020 election. And here we are again in 2026. If you could write another afterword for One Person, No Vote today, how do you think you would start approaching that?
1: I think I would start approaching it from the January 6th insurrection. Because to me, what's so powerful about that was the way that you had this continuous language of voter fraud. They stole the election. And let's be really clear that that is racialized language. They stole the election in Atlanta. They stole it in Philadelphia. They stole it in Detroit. They stole it in Milwaukee. And that's coming from like Newt Gingrich.
0: And it's they, the other.
1: Yeah, they stole it, right? And notice how they it didn't say, well, they stole the election in the villages. They stole the election in Salt Lake City. And so where they chose to say they stole it was, in fact, in cities that have sizable Black populations. And then you had an Alabama congressman saying, well, if you only counted the legitimate votes, then, you know, Trump has a second term. And so that meant then that those were illegitimate votes coming out of Atlanta, illegitimate votes coming out of Philadelphia, Detroit, and Milwaukee. And so what sent those folks up there and to the point where they would carry the Confederate flag in the middle of the Capitol was the sense that Black folks don't have the right to vote. And after all of that violence, all of that, you know, the beating of the cops, the gallows waiting for Mike Pence because he would not capitulate, is that the very next day, Georgia held a special legislative session to craft laws for election integrity. So they weren't chastened at all by the violence about the attempt to overthrow a fair election. Instead, what they wanted to do was to double down on it and double down on it via the changing the voting laws, the election laws here in Georgia. But Georgia wasn't the only one. And the way that Georgia did it was to look at the means that African Americans used to access the ballot box in the middle of a pandemic and to basically shut down each of those methods.
0: So one of the main characters of your afterword is Governor Brian Kemp of Georgia, who during Stacey Abrams's very heated close election with him was pulling a lot of shenanigans. And yet he didn't necessarily go along with Trump. He seemed almost rational compared to where we are today.
1: But one of the things that Kemp said was that he did not like the results of the 2020 election. And so he was all gung-ho and really eager for the state legislature to get in there and start tweaking the Georgia's election laws. And he eagerly signed it with a group. And I don't know if you've seen the photo. He's in this office. And it's a group of him and several white men. And behind them is a photo of a plantation where he's signing the bill that basically was about how do we put up more barriers to begin to stop Black people from voting in the ways that they did in the 2020 election. So Kemp comes off as a good guy because he did not just go with Trump to find those 11,000 votes to overturn the results in Georgia's election. But we have to be really clear. He was eager for the laws to be able to say, okay, so we're not going to have drop boxes readily available, even though we found absolutely no fraud in the use of drop boxes. We're not going to have absentee ballots readily available, even though we had a hand count and we found no fraud. We're not going to, you know, all of these things that they're not going to do. Which were the means that African Americans used to access the ballot box.
0: In your afterword from One Person, No Vote, it's entitled, "We Are Going to Warrior Up." You quote Senator Cindy Hyde-Smith saying, quote, "There's a lot of liberal folks. We don't want to vote. Maybe we want to make it just a little more difficult. And I think that's a great idea." So she actually said the quiet part out loud, just like you're talking about here.
1: Yes, absolutely. And it's how they define those liberal folk. And those liberal folk, they define as basically young people, those who are in college, and they define as African-Americans. And they also define those as Latinos and Asian Americans, because that's the incredible coalition that you saw happening here in the 2020 election in Georgia. And so how do we stop these people from voting? And you begin to see all of these It sounds mundane and it sounds bureaucratic, and they're able to cover it with the kind of fig leaf of just being an administrative tweak here, an administrative tweak there. And this is what we really need in order to make sure that this democracy is functioning, that our elections have integrity, that we don't that we've got the big barriers up against massive rampant voter fraud. But when you look at the evidence, they can't point to actual massive rampant voter fraud. And that's the thing, they can't point to it. So like here in Georgia, where they were just going ballistic, and you had the legislature had an actual special session where they brought in Rudy Giuliani. And they brought in Rudy Giuliani, who gave this testimony about the massive fraud that was happening in Fulton County. And he kept harping on these two women that he says, you know, Ruby Freeman and Shea Moss, that he said were passing around ballots or thumb drives like it was heroin and cocaine. And he's like, and I know criminals when I see them because I was a former prosecutor for the Southern District of New York. and that led to the kind of harassment that these two women faced, where the FBI came to them and said, we can't protect you. You just need to go into hiding. And this was what led then to that massive multi-million-dollar defamation suit and judgment that came against Rudy Giuliani, because he had smeared and defamed these women, calling them basically drug dealers, calling them criminals for just doing their jobs as poll workers in Fulton County.

0: This is Alex Wise on Sea Change Radio, and I'm speaking to Professor Carol Anderson. She's an African-American studies professor at Emory University. So, Carol, let's take a step back and look at some of the pillars of the complaints and the issues at hand. We're talking about voter fraud and that canard. And then there's the issue over mail-in ballots, which is very much in the news this week with the predictably awful decision by the Supreme Court to allow Trump to sow whatever chaos he seems fit through his limited power over the U.S. Postal Service. And then the voter ID discussion, which seems like a very effective Trojan horse in terms of introducing doubt into our elections, isn't it? Explain the history of voter ID and how insidious it can be.
1: And so where we get this, I mean, so when you think about the 2000 election, you often think about the mess that happened in Florida with the hanging chads and the inability to count votes. But I'm going to take us to Missouri. And there in St. Louis, you had the Board of Elections remove 50,000 people from the voter rolls without telling them. And so those folks go in to vote, and they're not on the rolls. And so then you have the poll workers trying to call into the Board of Elections, but the phone lines are jammed. And so they're sending people down to the Board of Elections. So imagine tens of thousands of people trying to get into the Boards of Elections to get back on the voter rolls. And so it was a hot mess. I mean, just a real hot mess. So to go back further, so part of what happens is like, so when we go back to the 1890s, you have the legislators saying, you know, we've got to protect democracy. We've got all of this voter fraud. We've got to end corruption at the ballot box. And so they come up with these mechanisms that look reasonable on the surface. And so that's part of where the through line is from what happened in the 1890s to what we're seeing with the issue of voter ID. And so one of the things that they said was like, you know, democracy is expensive. And so we don't think it's too much to ask for you to be willing to pay a small fee in order to be able to vote. And that would be the poll tax. But the thing is that when you have gone through hundreds of years of slavery, hundreds of years of unpaid labor, so you don't have generational wealth, and then you're coming out and you've got sharecropping where you're not getting paid in cash. You're not getting paid really at all. And then to require a small fee in order to be able to vote.
0: Which is not in the Constitution, clearly.
1: Right. But it was their way of getting around the 15th Amendment in the Constitution that says that the right to vote shall not be abridged on account of race, color, or previous condition of servitude. So how do you write a law saying we don't want Black folks to vote without writing a law saying we don't want Black folks to vote? And you do that by using the legacies of slavery. And one of those legacies of slavery was massive endemic poverty. So this poll tax amounted to 2-6% of a Mississippi farm family's annual income. Imagine paying 2-6% of your annual income just to be able to vote. But again, it sounded reasonable. And there was also like the literacy test that said, well, you know, we just want people who are voting to actually know what our democracy is all about. We want them to know what our value system is. So we don't think it's too much to ask for them to be able just to read a section of the Constitution. Now, again, remember coming out of slavery where the enslaved were forbidden literacy. So if they were literate, they could be killed. They could be tortured. They could be maimed. They could be hurt. They could be whipped. And so, and then coming out of the Civil War, you had this massive disparity in schooling and fundings for schools. And so when you have the state not providing the kind of resources for folks to be actually literate, to be able to read the Constitution, but then to require them to read the Constitution in order to be able to vote, it's not like you said, we don't want Black folk to vote, but that's what you're saying there. And then you have the U.S. Supreme Court in 1898 in the Williams decision saying that the poll tax and the literacy test did not violate the 15th Amendment. So this is when you saw all of these states in the South just hit the door and begin rewriting their constitutions. So by 1942, when the U.S. is fighting the Nazis, only 3% of age-eligible African-Americans were registered to vote in the South, 3% in the poll tax South, 3% in 1942 while the U.S. is fighting the war against the Nazis.
0: 3% of African-Americans or 3% of the vote totals?
1: 3% of African-American adults who are eligible to vote. So those who are 21 and above, 3%.
0: Wow. That's remarkable.
1: Yeah, in the South, where most Black folk lived. So that was the power of massive disfranchisement and doing it under the guise of not violating the 15th Amendment. So then let me move forward into your question about voter ID, again, because it's going to sound reasonable. And so what happened in St. Louis, as the Board of Elections was just clogged with people that they had illegally just knocked off the voter rolls and couldn't get them back on in time, the Democratic Party sued to have the polls opened a bit longer. And so one judge said, yes, this isn't their fault, so let's keep them open for 3 hours longer. And then the Republicans came in behind and started hollering voter fraud. And the higher judge agreed and just shut down the polls at 7:45. But from that, then that provided the basis for them to start hollering voter fraud, voter fraud, voter fraud. And when I say they, I mean folks like U.S. Senator Kit Bond. And so when you have that language of voter fraud coming out of a, you know, somebody who is respected, somebody who has a position of power and authority, then it gives an aura of legitimacy to the claim. And the way that this begins to play out is that after the U.S. Supreme Court in the Shelby County v. Holder decision that gutted the pre-clearance provisions of the Voting Rights Act, which meant that states that had a history of discriminating against its population had to get its election laws approved first by the U.S. Department of Justice or by the federal courts in D.C. before they implemented it. When the Supreme Court gutted that, 2 hours afterwards, you had Texas coming in with a voter ID law. And they crafted that vote again, because this sounds reasonable. Everybody's got an ID. How hard is this?
0: But they didn't want to actually make it free, did they?
1: No, because the thing is that in one third of Texas's counties, there isn't a Department of Motor Vehicles. And so they figured out that folks would have to make a 250-mile round trip in order to get the ID. And so originally they had a reimbursement clause in that law. But before they implemented it, they drew a red line through the reimbursement clause. So imagine coming out of 250 miles in order to be able to get the ID that you need to vote. And they said that if you go to a state college or university, your student ID does not count, but your gun registration card does.
0: Of course. But more importantly, it's a solution that's trying to solve a problem that doesn't exist. And you were talking about that repetition of saying voter fraud, voter fraud, voter fraud. You know, voter ID is fine if we could make it free. They've moved the goalposts very effectively so that there's acquiescence and built into what we're talking about with that kind of rhetoric, right?
1: Exactly. And so one of the things that you hear, so part of what we're hearing right now is this thing about the SAVE Act, right? And I'm hearing like the media talk about it, like a voter ID law.
0: It's so far beyond that, right?
1: It's so far beyond that. But you hear it defined as a voter ID law. And so you hear that the Democrats are against a voter ID law, except 70% of Americans are for voter ID. That's not what this law is. But again, it is that kind of marketing of this thing that makes it, again, sound reasonable. What it's saying is that you must prove your U.S. citizenship to vote, because, and they say, we've got all of these non-citizens voting. No, we don't. No, we don't.
0: We don't have too many people voting. If you look at voter participation in this country compared to other countries, it doesn't stack up.
1: At all. And so part of what proving your U.S. citizenship, so a voter ID, so when you look at your driver's license, only 5 states have the U.S. citizen, your citizenship status on the driver's license. 45 states do not. And so what does? Your passport. A passport is about $165.
0: And takes months.
1: Ooh, only 34 to 38% of African Americans have a passport. And so begin to think about what that means in terms of access to the ballot box if the SAVE Act came through.

0: This week's show is dedicated to the memory of the one and only Dolly Parton. This is Alex Wise on Sea Change Radio, and I'm speaking to Professor Carol Anderson from Emory University. So let's try to look at some of the solutions to the problem of what we've now identified. Will it backfire? I know that if you go to a nightclub and you see a big line and a velvet rope, that's a place that people want to get into. There's this human desire to not be shut out. Do you think we could see this kind of warrior up, as you mentioned, and people fighting back by showing up? And will these 2026 midterms be a bellwether in your eyes?
1: I think so. And so that's why I have that chapter, We Will Warrior Up, because, you know, through the rest of the book, I'm talking about the different voter suppression methods. And We Will Warrior Up shows how regular folks stand up and just like, not today, say not today. And so I look at North Dakota. In North Dakota, legislature passed a law saying you must have a physical address on your voter ID in order to be able to vote.
0: You can't have a P.O. box?
1: Mm-mm. A physical address. And so what that was designed to do is that over 60% of indigenous people live on reservations in North Dakota, and they don't have a physical address because you don't have a physical address on the reservation. And it was a way to wipe out that population as voters because their votes had helped put Heidi Heitkamp in the U.S. Senate, and they stood up as Standing Rock. And it was this way of basically making sure to get rid of their political power. And so they began to figure out how to carry around these like Google Maps and figure out what those physical addresses would be. And then they had printers, portable printers, and they were printing up new tribal IDs that have physical addresses on them. And so it is by getting in there and refusing to cede, C-E-D-E, your power, because that's why they're trying to take it, because it is so powerful. And it's knowing that you have that power. And think about what they also, one of the elements in the so-called SAVE Act is dealing with having the post office looking at a list of who are registered voters. And determining who you're going to send an absentee ballot out for. And so the post office looking at that list and then looking at who's getting the ballot going, no, we're not sending it to them.
0: And that's not the job of the post office. It's a federal agency. These are up to the states, right?
1: Exactly. States control the elections. And what we also know is that with these lists are fundamentally structurally flawed. And so I think about like in Texas in 2019, I think it was David Whitley, who was the acting Secretary of State. He held this big press conference, kind of like Joseph McCarthy back in the day of the second Red Scare. In my hand, I have a list of 95,000 non-citizens who are on our voter registration rolls, and 58,000 of them have voted. And so I've sent their names up to the Attorney General. And there was this like, oh, my God, 95,000, 58,000 have already voted. And so Trump basically pings in going, that's why I want voter ID. We can clean up. We can have election integrity. Well, it turned out that that list was fundamentally structurally flawed, because what he had done was he had taken the list from the Department of Motor Vehicles, and people had become naturalized citizens from the times that they first got their driver's license and when they listed that they were a non-citizen to the time when, you know, the David Whitley was holding up that list. I've got 95,000. And so when he had these counties just rushing in, trying to purge people off of the list, those folks are being really deliberate. These election officials are being really deliberate. And they're looking, going, no, this person's a citizen. This person's a citizen. This person is a citizen. And so Harris County, where Houston is, just went, okay, this thing is flawed. We can't do this. This thing is flawed. And it turned out the list was so fundamentally structurally flawed that David Whitley did not get confirmed by the Republican legislature because the list was so bad. They're not clean. They're not clean. So when they're trying to match up who's supposed to be voting and who's not supposed to be voting.
0: So the subtitle of your book, One Person, No Vote, is How Voter Suppression is Destroying Our Democracy. I know you don't have a crystal ball, but is this a problem that will go away, or is it going to just get worse, in your opinion?
1: One of the things is that we have the power to make it not get worse. And that is what massive voter turnout will do. And so despite the barriers that are put up, if we come out to vote and we vote for folks who believe in democracy, that you don't put up unnecessary barriers to access to the ballot box, where you believe in representative democracy, then we get the democracy that we deserve. When we stay home, or when we get cynical, or we believe, oh, they're all alike, then this is the mess that we get. So when we have massive voter turnout, and then we not just massive voter turnout, but then we hold our representatives accountable for actually implementing the standard bearers of democracy. So that means like the John Lewis Voting Rights Advancement Act, which updates the Voting Rights Act, which was the thing that the U.S. Supreme Court gutted. And it's also the Right to Vote Act, no, the Freedom to Vote Act, that deals with the things like making sure that Election Day is a national holiday. Because when you're seeing this kind of curtailing of early voting, it means that you're requiring blue-collar folks, folks who have to punch a clock, having the difficulty of being able to get to the ballot box on that Tuesday when the polls are open. And so it is basically putting the pieces in place that values democracy, that values people's access to the ballot box. And so what it looks like, it means that we turn out to vote. And I think part of what we're seeing here in the 2026 midterm elections, so far what we're seeing in the primary, particularly after the Louisiana v. Calais decision that basically gutted Section 2 of the Voting Rights Act, is that we're seeing this massive voter turnout, a massive uptick that is making representatives go, whoo, okay, I don't think I want to mess with that. Okay, I think we really need to like not do the redistricting in the middle of an election. We don't need to be doing that. That is wrong. And so you saw South Carolina back off. You saw Georgia back off because of the massive turnout that is happening here. And so it is that what a real representative government looks like means that you go out there and you vote and you vote and you vote and you vote on all of the elections, in the special elections, in the primaries, in the midterms, in the local elections. We have a tendency to only come out for the big presidential elections, but it means that we have to pay attention to what's happening at the local level, what's happening with our school board elections, what's happening with our city council elections, what's happening with our public service commission elections. When we're paying attention to that, then we get a robust government. We get a robust representative democracy. When we do our work as American citizens, it looks robust. It looks really good. It looks vibrant. It looks like we're paying attention to the needs of the people. So it looks like we're paying attention to climate change. It looks like we're paying attention to a livable wage and affordability. It looks like we're paying attention to issues of access to quality, affordable health care. That's what it looks like when we do that work as American citizens and we vote and we make sure that we hold our folks accountable.
0: Professor Carol Anderson from Emory University, she's written White Rage and One Person, No Vote. Carol, thanks so much for being my guest on SeaChange Radio.
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I'm Dr. Anthony Lizerwitz, and this is Climate Connections. The impacts of climate change can be a headache for home gardeners. Heavy storms can flood beds and drown seedlings, and hot, dry spells

0: can leave soil parched and cracked. But Lee Reinhardt's garden fares better than most. That's because as summer fades to fall, when many people abandon their gardens until spring, he plants cover crops. Reinhardt, a sustainable agriculture specialist in Pennsylvania, says cover crops are not grown to be harvested, but to build healthy, nutrient-rich soil.
1: That really good, rich, tilth, earthy soil feel and smell that we know.
0: He plants winter rye, red clover, and hairy vetch, a vining plant with pink or purple flowers. As the plants grow throughout the winter, their roots help stabilize and aerate the soil. Then in the spring, Reinhardt cuts the plants and tills them into the top layer of his beds, where they add nutrients to the soil as they break down. All this helps create loose, rich soil that can absorb more water during storms.
1: I really don't have puddling.
0: And during periods of drought, healthy soil does not dry out as fast. 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

0: TUC Radio, Time of Useful Consciousness. The Life and Times of Utah Phillips, How I Became an Activist. This is the second half of a one-hour talk by the great storyteller, folk musician, organizer, and activist, Utah Phillips. You heard in part one the story of his childhood and his time in Korea. When he returned from the war, he made friends with Eamon Hennessy at the Joe Hill House for Transients and Migrants, and he became a pacifist and began to use music as a political weapon. In the early 1960s, still in Salt Lake City, Phillips was involved with Fair Play for Cuba, and he joined the Venceremos Brigades. He also started an organization called the Poor People's Party. This is a celebration of the life of Utah Phillips, who died on May 23, 2008, in his home in Nevada City, California. 4 years earlier, he had spoken in Berkeley, California, about the events that shaped his life. You will be able to see why he is now remembered with such admiration and love. Here's Utah Phillips.
1: The Poor People's Party was grounded entirely in the needs of children. Everything we wrote, everything we spoke about, was grounded entirely in the needs of the children who are in that area, in that part of town, feeling that if we could address those successfully, all the other needs would take care of themselves. See, that's really worth thinking about. Really worth thinking about, besides which it's hard to argue with. The most successful thing I was involved in then was organizing a tenant union, going as Coca-Cola. There were laws that said that the sleeping rooms had to have a certain temperature in them, but they weren't being enforced, and people were freezing in those rooms. So I went and got the Coca-Cola and said, I can get your advertising thermometers, you know, with the name on it, into 300 rooms. And they said, cool. And so they gave me this huge box of thermometers. And I passed them out, gave them out to all these people along with a little notebook and a pencil. Said, four times a day, you write down the temperature in your sleeping room. And then everybody, all 300, took their notebooks at the same time down to the Planning Commission, see, and made them enforce the law. Right? And it worked. And the good thing that came out of that, see, was that once we got that, once we demonstrated the power of that solidarity, all right, then it was time to sit down and do the hard work of creating a tenant union manual. And the tenant union manual not only had landlord responsibilities that everybody's clear about, but tenant responsibilities, not to mess with the electrical, how to treat the plumbing. And so the landlords fell in with us because they saw what we were trying to do. Civil rights movement, I was up to my eyeballs in that, trying to get an open housing law in Utah. It's another thing you had to

0: Turned out to have been an FBI informer for at least 20 years. That was a thrill. Then some people came to me from the university in 1967 and said, we want to start Peace and Freedom and get on the ballot in 1968 in Utah and have a peace candidate for president and for the U.S. Senate. Would you be willing to merge the Poor People's Party with Peace and Freedom? Out there, they're mainly faculty people at the university. I said, fine, let's do that. So I went back to the convention in Ann Arbor, and then when I came back to the Unitarian Church, we had our state convention and got nominated for the United States Senate. And we petitioned, we got on the ballot. Eldridge Cleaver was our presidential candidate in that year. And Eldridge Cleaver and the great Corky Gonzalez was the vice presidential candidate, Rudolph, the Crusade for Justice in Denver. I took a leave of absence from state service. I was a mole in the basement of the state capitol shuffling documents, 75,000 feet of public records. It was just a grunt, dumb job. I took a leave of absence from state service, ran a full campaign, all 27 counties, wound up taking 6,000 votes in Utah in 1968, the effect of which was to lose my job. My job vanished. We messed up the Democratic Party ferociously, and we had a Democratic governor, Governor Rampton. So wherever I went to get a job, I couldn't get it. It was a total blacklist. Somebody'd always called ahead. Even the loading docks down at Garrett Trucking, I couldn't get a job. I hung on as long as I could, living on a cot in the back of the warehouse. That was hard because everybody that had gotten me into that went back to work up at the university, see. And I was way out on a limb trying to keep this little draft resistance office going. By then it was deserters we were trying to get to Canada and not draft dodgers anymore. I made a little bit of money working for the Migrant Council. We were working on organizing in camp councils that were mobile with the migrant stream. I was doing sugar beets, working up through Idaho, apples and hops in Washington State. These councils that would be mobile with the stream instead of dependent on support groups in the towns as they went by. That was an important time for me working with the Migrant Council because I learned from the organizers there that, A, you don't call yourself an organizer. It's an older style, I see people now who come to town advertising that they're organizers. Well, no, it's a ticket to jail in the situation we were in. I learned from them, you can't organize and lead at the same time. That the organizer's job is to identify the informal leaders in a community and then train them, you see. And then they become the people who shape what's going to happen. I remember when the first time the camp councils really had their first big meeting, and the chief organizer, Thomas Honis, said, let's go to this meeting. I want to show you something. So we went to the meeting, and just as the meeting was about to start, somebody stood up and said, why are you there? You gringos, why are you here? You don't belong here. And we were told to leave. And we did. And I said to Tom on the way out, I said, Tom, how do you feel about that? He said, I feel just great. See, what I learned from him is that if you're going to organize, you've got to be so strong in your ego that you can afford to submerge it into the egos of the people around you without experiencing any loss. See, that's terribly important to learn. Well, it organized a cooperative for a laundromat over in West Ogden. They'd torn down the bridge over the railroad tracks, and the main barrio couldn't get into town to a laundromat. So got a garage, some old surplus washing machines, and got that was another successful thing that we got together. I began also to be dimly aware of a real problem that I found when I left Utah to be chronic. And that was, I had seen what happened to Pepe Jimenez and the Young Lords in Chicago. I'd seen what was happening to the Black Panthers. And I became aware of the fact that what the feds were doing, what they were doing, was letting organizations develop charismatic leadership, cultivating charismatic leadership, and then ripping it off, see, and turning an organization into a defense committee. So that all of its money and effort was going into legal fees, going into the defense committee. instead of going into the job, keeping the presses rolling, or keeping, you know, the organizing going, I became persuaded that one of the great problems that we have in our movements is the development of charismatic leadership that plays everything so close to its chest. I remember old Jack Miller, who was on the Verona there in 1916, and he told me this story, bringing strike relief to Everett, Washington. And when they sailed into the harbor, Sheriff McRae had deputized every drunk in town and given a rifle, and they ringed the docks. And when they lowered the gangplank, Sheriff McRae walked to the end of it and said, "Who are your organizers? Who are your leaders here?" And with one voice, they shouted back, "We are all leaders here." That's what I mean. That's what I mean. Everybody's got to know how to do everybody else's job. See, no ego, no ego. Pull it out of there. Well, I will dance along here real quick. I ran out of moves in Utah. The Utah Migrant Council collapsed because we had some MIO, Mexican-American Youth Organization from Los Colonias del Valle in South Texas, real militant young guys. They thought the best way to bring migrant housing in Davis County up to code was to burn down the old housing so that they could really supervise the building of the new housing. Well, the governor wasn't going to go for this because he had to sign the biennial appropriation. He said, "I won't do that until the organizers leave the state." Well, then the Joe Hill House, which I'd started up again, we had some young kids come in. I wanted to set up a switchboard for them to get them back with their parents. While I was gone, our volunteer cook got them conked on some really weird dope. One of them went to the hospital. The cops were on the way over. The migrant council collapsed, and the organizers had to leave town. I couldn't get work anywhere because of the blacklist. I had run out of moves, folks. You know, I had $75 in my pocket. Old Carl Sparkman, the motorcycle king, was under my VW bus at midnight in the rain, replacing the transaxle in that thing. I called it Hitler's Revenge, that thing. And I took off across the belly of the continent with $75 in my pocket and no future that I could detect. Just a head full of words and songs and stories. I didn't know that I sang folk music. I had to be told that. See, I was an unemployed organizer. So I headed west, I headed east, and I fetched up in Saratoga Springs, New York, at Cafe Lena. I'd been told that was ground zero for organized folk music. And it was there that I discovered this enormous folk music family all over the country. People working for $25 a night, living cheap, driving old cars, sleeping on couches, singing this wonderful people's music. Not singer-songwriters. Not people interested in making records. Not people interested in having a manager or making it in the industry. But just a love of our own people's music and willing to live cheap in order to be able to go places and sing it for people. All over across the country, back and forth. And they took me in, and they embraced what I did. I organized the first cooperative of traveling folk singers and storytellers, Wildflowers, in Saratoga Springs, New York. The second generation of that organized in Minnesota called Hey Rube, where we began to think about health insurance, which nobody had, began to think about paying into a pension system. And the third generation of that, finally, through New Deal, John McCutcheon, Charlie King, a whole bunch of us started Traveling Musicians Local 1000, American Federation of Labor, and now it's the fastest growing local that the AFM has ever had, you see. So it took a while, but 30 years, but we won. We finally got it. Along the way, though, I wound up working with wonderful, wonderful people, my elders, Sarah Ogan Gunning, Aunt Molly Jackson's sister, Nimrod Workman, George Tucker, the great coal mine organizer, it Wobblies, Herb Edwards from the Spokane Free Speech Fighter 1910, Melman, San Francisco Phil Melman, Tom Scribner, who organized in the logging from 1916 till 1955, Hanson on the docks down there in Houston. Jack Miller, I just talked about. Rosario, the last living survivor of the Lawrence Textile Strike of 1912. I sat with these people. Minnie Corder, who told me about the triangle shirtwaist. I sat with these people. I sang with them. I talked with them. They gave me that long memory. They gave me their lives, their stories. They led extraordinary lives that can never be lived again. But in the living of them, created a history that is more powerful, more beautiful, more passionate, and more useful than the best history book I ever read. And those stories are mine now. I said to Joanna some time ago, I said, Joanna, you know, all my elders are dead. She said, guess what? Well, I'll be entering the 50th of this month. I'll be entering my 70th year. And at that point, at some point, you decide what you authentically inherit in this world. And that's what you put in the world. And I know what my inheritance is. And that's what I try to put in the world. Miles Horton came in there too. You know Highlander School? Miles was the greatest of the teachers. That wonderful Highlander School for organizers down there. The idea, Miles' idea, that if you take people from a community experiencing the same problem and put them in a room, just provide food, provide information, provide experts if they need them, you know, and they come in and they send them away. But if they will sit there in a circle and share the substance of their lives, eventually they will arrive at a solution to their problem. And it works. It's been working year after year after year. Now, there was an organizer, Miles Horton, passed away long ago now. Miles Horton, do I have time for a Miles Horton story or two? Well, let's see. He was hired as a coal mine organizer in a little town in Kentucky. Well, the minister was afraid that Miles was going to be killed, so because their thugs were in town. So he gave him a horse pistol. The pistol was broken. It didn't have any ammunition, and he didn't know how to use it anyway. Well, he was looking out the window of his little room there on the second floor, and his big, long, black car pulled up, and a bunch of heavy guys got out with bulges in their pockets, and he knew that he had had it. He opened the window, dangled that pistol out the window and said, hey, you fellas down there. Yeah, what? Let me tell you something. You can't tell us nothing, Horton. Oh, yeah, I can. I got to. What? You're not organized. You got to get organized. What do you mean, Horton? Get organized. Well, look, you're going to come up here and kill me. But I got this. I'm going to kill the first one to come in the door, and I'm going to kill the second one. Third one is going to kill me. Thing is, you got to decide who's going to come in the door first. You got to get organized. So they talked about it for a while, got in the car, and drove away. Horton said he was invited to a little town in the South to give a talk on leadership. He had lost a piece of paper with the place where he was supposed to speak on it. So he decided to walk around town. Town wasn't that big. And he walked around until he found a bunch of people that were going toward this hall. And so he followed them into the hall. And sure enough, there was his name on a reader board. And they all sat down. And he sat down in the back. As soon as they were all sat down, he walked down the aisle up to the podium, stood up in front of that audience and said, leadership is finding a bunch of people who look like they know where they're going and following them, and as soon as they've sat down, stand up and talk to them about leadership. Miles was a piece of work. Well, and then, of course, Judy Berry, who affirmed my own sense of nonviolence. Judy understood, and we talked about this. We talked about this in the car the day before. I drove with her down from Willits to that meeting in Berkeley the day before the car blew up. The notion that the man can escalate from a cop on the beat with a handgun all the way up to a hydrogen bomb and everything in between. And he always says, come up that road. Come up that road. He wants you to come up that road so he can kill you. Right. Oh, you don't take that road because he owns it. You take a road he doesn't know anything about. You take the road of peace. You say, come up that road, come up that road. All right? That's what I'm saying is that nonviolence is not a tactic. It is a practical necessity. Right. There's been quite a ramble here. I've never put this all together like this in my wildest dreams. Let me just wrap this up, okay? What needs to happen? What needs to happen? Labor needs to internationalize. The boss has no use for nationalism except to keep workers fighting against each other, to convince American auto workers that Japanese auto workers are their enemies. No, there needs to be one international auto workers industrial union. Same on the airlines, same in every industry. We've got to stop thinking in terms of nationalism. We've got to stop thinking in those terms. The boss has no use for it. All the boss has needs from the government, all the boss needs from the government is deregulation, privatization of what we already own together, tax relief, and an army supported at public expense to protect his interests globally. And that's all. And now, not only succeeded in getting that, but succeeded in corporatizing the executive branch of the government, you see. Labor has to internationalize. Capitalism has internationalized. Labor has to internationalize. Big Bill Haywood said in 1905 at the founding convention of the industrial workers of the world, world labor needs a world union. We couldn't do it then. It took months just to get to Australia, and we still had branches there. But now we have all these tools of instant communication. The tools are in our hands to begin to build that kind of international solidarity. It's time for the labor movement to move. Another big part of that is, now my mother's CIO. That was when the progressive movement came together, when everybody put their differences on the shelves. And this progressive movement in the heart of the Depression, and what came out of that? Solidarity, Social Security, workman's compensation, minimum wage. You know, we had the power. The power was there, you see. The boss recognized, said, you know, you have power. You know how to use it. So we'll give you access to our process. Form your political action committees. Elect your congressmen and senators, send them to Washington, and they will achieve legislatively what you would normally achieve over a bargaining table. And we fell for it. Carrot on a stick. Led our best organizing right off the shop floor, right out the door. And did it work?
1: No,
0: it didn't work. So we got to understand, as they have in Canada, Hargrove, Buzz Hargrove and the Canadian Auto Workers Union. I'm a member of that. They're building the one big union, but they've turned their back on the New Democratic Party, the NDP in Canada. They said that hasn't worked. It's back to the bargaining table. It's back to organizing at the point of production. Like old Vincent St. John said in 1921, GST, Joint Secretary Treasurer of the IWW, he said, your political power is in direct proportion to your economic power. If you have no economic power, you have no political power. So where do you organize? You organize where that economic power is, you see. And then maybe that ballot box can become a reality. These young people that I talk to have got to understand. These old timers I worked with when they immigrated from Scandinavia, when they came over, they were thrilled by the tools of democracy. They'd never had them. They came from oligarchies, from feudal Europe. They fell in love with the tools of democracy. But they saw when they took it into the workplace, those same tools that they called up the National Guard and shot them down, that the boss wasn't sincere about democracy. The boss didn't want to have anything to do about democracy. The young people got to understand, knowing that, and knowing that history, that the most important vote they will ever take is the vote to bring the union into their workplace. Because that's when the real change is going to happen. We have to rebuild the progressive movement, rebuild the whole progressive movement. And the model is there, and even some of the people are there who knew how to do that, you know. They're among our elders, among our true elders. A progressive movement with every force inside, every progressive force acting and moving together, putting our differences on the shelf to avoid becoming a corporate fascist state. You know, we're in the Weimar right now. You understand what I mean? We're in the Weimar right now. We have to rebuild the progressive movement. And none of this, oh, that's not our issue. None of that. None of this, well, that action is not radical enough. None of this, oh, that action is too radical. No. There needs to be something for every level of commitment in this progressive movement. None of it denigrating any other part of it. We have to understand that direct action and political action are two hands of the same body and have to stop fighting against each other, but work together, come together. No activists left behind. And the other thing is we have to re-examine the tactics of peace, the tactics of the peace movement. We came out of a civil rights movement. The civil rights movement was mandatorily nonviolent in the South, and of course that the people who lived and worked there knew what the rules had to be. The tactics of the vigil, of the mass demonstration, of the teach-in, you see. After SNCC went militant and read its white support out, after the failure of the civil rights movement, ostensibly, these young, highly motivated political people came into the nascent peace movement, the anti-war movement against Vietnam, and they brought those tactics with them, never bothering to stop to see, are those efficacious in this situation? We have been using the same tactics all the way down to this war here. These tactics are totally predictable, aren't they? Even civil disobedience is becoming kind of a revolving door. The time has long since passed to start the real serious talk of reevaluating our tactics and escalating those tactics and deciding how to where those tactics need to escalate to. See, we got to really get some serious about dealing with the failure of our tactics, the failure of the tactics that we've inherited from movements for which they may have been appropriate, but are they appropriate for the movement that we're in now? And I guess I went through a couple of families. I left kids along the way that I've had to painfully reestablish my contact with, and I'm very proud of them, you know. There's been a lot of pain, not just to me, but in the people around me in these movements. This movement, this reborn progressive movement that is going to transform the world and our lives, must simply be kinder and more gentle. We must be more careful and caring of each other. I think of Bertolt Brecht in East Germany, so disillusioned with the cruelty of this regime that was trying to be humane in principle, and so cruel. And Bertolt Brecht wrote, "Even though anger against injustice makes the brow grow stern, even though hatred of squalor makes the voice grow harsh, alas, we who wish to lay the foundations of kindness could not ourselves be kind." All right. Let's be kinder and easier and more compassionate with each other. And I will persist and I will endure. And I will always be true to you.
1: You heard the voice of the great storyteller, folk musician, organizer, and activist, Utah Phillips. This is the end of an hour-long talk recorded in the Unitarian Fellowship Hall in Berkeley, California, in May of 2004. Utah Phillips died on May 23, 2008, in his home in Nevada City, California. 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
3: When you last weighed something in kilograms, did you detect anything different? Well, if you're as finely tuned as the standard kilogram itself, you may have noticed it wasn't quite the same. The kilogram was changed by about 50 micrograms in the last couple of years to keep up with the demands of universal standards of weight. It may seem finicky until you realize just how much our lives depend on precision measurement. To give you an idea of how much, well, consider that the call for consistent standards was a public rallying cry in the heated chaos of the French Revolution.
4: There was this document that was created called the Cahier de Doléances, the Notebook of Complaints, that was collected by the sort of revolutionaries to say, okay, what are people really annoyed about? And measurement is mentioned there as 14th most frequent object of complaint out of 50 or so. So it is more complained about than infringements of personal liberties or injustice in the court system.
3: Yet, why do fights over measurements continue? While the U.S. still works with imperial units, nearly all the rest of the world uses the metric system. Where have all these strange units come from, and why do we need a kilogram defined to a few dozen parts per million, and time calibrated to a billionth of a second? This is Big Picture Science, and I'm Seth Shostak.
5: I'm Molly Bentley. In this episode, From Light Years to Leap Seconds, we look at the history of efforts to quantify our lives and why there's always room for greater precision. This episode is Measure for Measure.

0: The world can be a messy place. One way we can enforce a little order is by quantifying things. Imagine the ambiguity of going to the store and saying, "Can I buy, you know, some cloth?" As opposed to saying, "I'll have a yard of cloth, please." And we may think of these handy units of measure, yards, pounds, miles, as being somehow nature's fundamental units and immutable.
1: A lot of us think about units of measurement as somehow natural, that they are just sort of, you know, derived from the natural world, and they are unchanging and they are ancient. And a lot of units of measure do have long histories, certainly, but they are essentially arbitrary. They are a thing that we make up to make sense of the world.
2: For example, the units of measure depend on where you live. In the U.S., we still work with imperial units for distance and weight, that is, feet, miles, and pounds, while most of the rest of the world uses the metric system, meters and kilograms.
0: I find the history of where these units came from fascinating. For example, many are the product of the French Enlightenment and reflect the admirable ambitions of European scientists to rationalize the bizarre systems and weights and measures that they had inherited from the Middle Ages. I wanted to learn more about that.
1: My name's James Vincent, and I'm the author of Beyond Measure, The Hidden History of Measurement.
2: Seth and James tell the story of measurement and begin by diving into the history of units and how they were defined and redefined over the centuries.
0: James, we take it for granted that when someone tells me that a room is 20 by 30 feet in size, that I'll know what that means because I know how long a foot is. Mm. But that's a relatively new idea, is it not?
1: The idea that you would know for certain how long a foot is relatively recent. The idea that you would communicate by talking about a unit of measurement of some sort has been around for a long time. You know, we have had units of measurement the earliest records go back as far as the earliest records of humanity, as far as recorded history goes back. You know, as long as people have been getting together in groups and building societies, they have developed systems of measurement of varying degrees of accuracy. The reason for this, I think, is, you know, as you point out in your example, measurement is a form of communication. Measurement is a type of language. It's a way that we share information with one another. And so measurement is, you know, integral to human civilization as we know it. But over time, we have got much more accurate in how we deal with measurement.
0: Well, maybe you can give us some idea of how radical the idea of standard measures of, say, distance or dimensions or weight really are. What problems would I face as a citizen of the Roman Empire, 2,000 years ago, that I don't have to face today?
1: Well, the Romans were actually pretty good when it came to units of measurement. They had one of the more sort of developed systems of measurement in the ancient world. Because measurement is this sort of function of power, essentially. You know, it's how you build a structured society. Looking after units of measurement and standardizing them was often seen as a sort of responsibility of rulers, leaders, whatever they may be. It was something they would do in the same way that they had to look after the roads or they had to punish citizens. You know, measures had to be standardized for them to be useful. You know, you go down to the market, you don't want people measuring things out in different standards than you're using. So the Romans were actually pretty hot on that sort of stuff. They had things like market inspectors who would go down to the local, the local market, basically, and check that the units were all basically right and what they should be. What the Romans couldn't have done, or what they wouldn't have done well, was sort of communicating those measures over long distances and in daily life as well. So, you know, one of the things that the science of measurement has achieved, as well as greater accuracy in sort of high precision science, is greater standardization in everyday life. And that's partly due to, the progress we've made through globalization and through the consumer market. You know, we now have a very rigorous system of standards that are implemented in every country and across the world as well. The Romans would have had a much trickier time communicating units over great distances, but they were relatively good on it for the ancient world. You know, they really cared about measurement.
0: Sounds like you can't really write a book positing that the decline and fall of the Roman Empire was due to the lack of good standards. Well, your book really picks up steam at the end of the 18th century.
1: Yeah.
0: When the French Enlightenment and all. When people wanted a new system of standards, did they want that something that, I mean, was that something that only egghead scientists wanted to do? Give me some idea of the societal need for a rationalizing measure.
1: Well, I mean, it's funny you bring up the decline of the Roman Empire, because when the Roman Empire declined, measurement standards declined, specifically in Europe. You know, European measurement standards owe a lot to the Roman Empire. One really obvious example of that is that there are so many countries in Europe and in America as well, of course, who have a unit based on the pound. And that comes from the Latin libra pondo, a pound by weight. That was the Roman unit of weight. And when the Roman Empire disintegrated, measurement became diffuse as well. You know, different cities would start developing their own standards because there was not this central political authority to enforce standards across a large geographical area. They would tend to vary. This becomes a problem. And, you know, as you say, in the late 18th century, this has become a real crucial problem. The country where it becomes the biggest problem and the most relevant for our discussion today is in France, because this is where the metric system is invented during the French Revolution.
0: Okay, but it strikes me that, you know, this rationalization of measurement wasn't done by the British or the Italians or even the Americans. It was done by the French. Why was that?
1: Well, measures in Ancien Régime France were a particular mess. The Brits at the time had a pretty decent system of measurement. It wasn't fantastic. It wasn't as good as the metric system would be, but it was pretty good. In France, though, it was partly to do with the political structure of the country. So obviously, France was still running on the feudal system at this time, and it had a lot of devolution of powers. So sort of the authority over how the country was run was devolved to local lords. This included power over weights and measures. So often you would have standards that were only enforced within a very small area. Because of this, there was a huge variation of measurement in France. There was one estimate that there were more than 1,000 different units, named units in the country at the time, and more than around 250,000 different variations. So you would have a unit like the pint, for example, the pint, a unit of capacity, we're familiar with it today, but that would range in size from less than a litre in one city to more than 3.5 litres in another city. And this created a huge amount of sort of economic friction and confusion for the citizens as well. So at the time, in the run-up to the revolution, for example, there was this document that was created called the Cahier de Doléances, the Notebook of Complaints, that was collected by the sort of revolutionaries to say, okay, what are people really annoyed about? And measurement is mentioned there as the most 14th most frequent object of complaint out of 50 or so. So it is more complained about than infringements of personal liberties or injustice in the court system. And it was because it hurt people's lives on a very real, tangible basis. You couldn't trade easily. You know, if you were taking your cheese from one part of the country to the other, how would you know how it was going to be weighed and paid for at the other end? And there was also a lot of exploitation by feudal lords. You know, they would collect taxes from peasants using bushels that were larger than the ones used by the peasants in the markets. So there was this sort of pre-revolutionary slogan that went around and was very popular. And it was a demand for one king, one law, one weight and one measure. So this was how important measurement was to people's everyday lives.
0: I would imagine that would be a strong competitive pressure for the pubs to redefine the pint very locally in their pub and keep making it bigger and bigger. The original idea at the end of the 18th century was to tie these new measures to something in nature. Right, the basic unit of length, a meter, was to be a fraction of a meridian, you know, the line connecting the poles, if you will, so that a meter would be 1/10,000,000th of the distance between, well, say, the North Pole and the equator. Mm. Was that just a matter of idealism? Nobody was going to put meter sticks down between the North Pole and the equator.
1: Well, there were a few different suggestions for how to redefine the meter, and some of them had their origins as ideas going back before the French Revolution as well. This was something that people had been thinking about for a while, that there should be one standard unit of length that was derived from something that was, fixed. And people thought, well, what is a better authority than the dimensions of the Earth itself? It was sort of arbitrary in a way, right? There was no real reason to be like, well, let's measure North Pole to the equator, 1/10,000,000th of that distance, let's do it. You know, there's nothing really special about that, apart from it makes a good story in a way. And it was this sort of transition in authority that shows how the creation of the metric system was really a political revolution as well as a scientific one. So to give an example of this, you know, one of the standard units of length in France prior to the invention of the metric system was known as the pied du roi, which is French for foot of the king. And as the name suggests, this was a unit that was supposedly derived from the length of the king's foot and had its origins going all the way back to the 9th century to Charlemagne. And obviously the revolutionaries, they are rebuilding society. They are getting rid of the authority of kings. They are republicans. And they were thinking, well, why would we base something as fundamental, as needful in everyday life as a unit of measure on the body of the king? Let's base it on something scientific, rational, on something universal. And so that's why they went for the earth itself. So it's really, you know, it was a decision that was about embodying political ideas as much as it was scientific ones.
0: Surely, though, they would run up against some inconvenient truths here, in particular that if you say, okay, it's 1/10 millionth of the distance between the North Pole and the equator, the facts are that the assumption there is that the Earth is a perfect sphere, right? Which, of course, it's not, and they even knew that it was not. Yeah. So, you know, did they address this problem, or did they just say, well, it's an approximation?
1: Well, I mean, it's a really interesting one, because at this time, you know, the geodesy of the Earth was developing. People knew it was not a perfect sphere. They knew it was an oblate spheroid. They didn't quite know how the deviations would work when you were comparing one quadrant to another quadrant, one part of the meridian to another. And in a way, they did just say, yeah, it is arbitrary. We're just going to go for it, because they picked the line of meridian that they picked goes through Paris. So they, you know, rather than picking some other line, they were just like, well, we'll just have this one. It's going to be French. OK. And actually, that was a really historically important decision, because it annoyed a lot of other countries who were like, well, no, it should be the London meridian. It should be the Washington meridian. You know, this was one of the reasons Americans initially didn't get on board with the metric system. Thomas Jefferson said by picking the Paris meridian, the French have excluded every other nation on earth from this sort of community of measurement. So they knew that it was a bit of an arbitrary decision. But what I sort of learned whilst writing this book and doing this research is that often in metrology, specifically in the creation of the metric system, the narrative is more important than the science in some ways, because the measurement that they took 7 years. That took two astronomers to do it. They did this huge survey right across Europe. They did it in the, you know, the fire of the revolution. They got arrested several times. They thought they were sort of monarchists in some way. The peasants did. But by the time they'd got this measurement, it was seen as this huge scientific achievement. It was seen as this great arduous journey, and that gave it authority in a way. So yes, it was arbitrary, but the means of creating it gave it this heft and importance.
0: You talk in your book, James, about the physical embodiments of some of these measures, in particular the meter and the kilogram. Yeah. You know, they were actual, I mean, you could say, where's, you know, the prototype kilogram? And there was an answer to that. And the answer was, you know, not what 10 cubic deciliters of water would weigh, but the embodiment was a hunk of metal.
1: Yeah.
0: Kept in a building in Paris.
1: Yeah.
0: And well, tell me about those, because that's really fascinating.
1: Well, I was lucky enough to see the original meter and the original kilogram in the National Archives in Paris, where they are kept in, you know, this old mansion house that used to be an aristocratic mansion and was taken over by the revolutionaries. And now very, you know, symbolically, these old ballrooms are now filled with all the original documents from the founding of the French Revolution. And the original meter and the kilogram, they are kept in this armoire de fer, this iron cabinet, next to the original copy of the Declaration of Rights of Man. You know, it's this fantastic objects. And I remember going to see them and talking to the curators there. And I said, do you ever have these out on display, the meter and the kilogram? And they said, yeah, we put them out. People come. They don't ever really look at them. And I said, well, why is that? And they said, because they don't need to see the meter, because it already exists in their head. And this is the thing about these measurement standards. They need to have a physical existence of some sort in order for these units to be shared around the world. But in a way, they sort of float free of that. They are units that we have to use for them to be useful. Now, with these physical standards, as soon as these were created, people knew there were going to be problems with them. You know, everything that you create that has everything that is physical in the world is liable to wear and tear. It will decay. It will change over time. No matter if you make it out of the strongest metal, the most durable alloy you can think of, it's going to change. This happened with all units of the metric system. And actually, over time, we have started replacing them. So we no longer use physical standards to define units of measurement, but we actually use sort of calculations based on constants of nature instead. But this has been a long process that we've been working on for many decades.
0: Yeah, I remember reading somewhere that if you actually picked up the standard kilogram, you would change it because of the oil on your skin.
1: Yeah, absolutely.
2: Time can feel elusive, expanding on one hand, contracting on the other, but at least we can count on the units of time being constant, not needing to be tweaked. Oh, hold on a second.
1: We are still doing this sort of work today. We are further redefining and making these systems more accurate. One example of this is the measurement of time.
0: How accurate can our clocks get? Well, it used to be that we would accept that they would gain or lose a minute over the course of a day. But today, precision has been refined to gaining or losing a second during the age of the universe. Next, the role played by astronomy in gauging time and other quantities. It's Measure for Measure on Big Picture Science.

0: As the standards of measurement moved away from those decreed by kings, there was an interest in tying these units to something larger than our own lives, nature. Seth and James Vincent discussed the role that astronomy played in guiding this, the ways in which the speed of light and the size of astronomical bodies were influential, and why, as physics advanced, measurement needed to be ever more exacting. How units of measurement have been defined and redefined is what James Vincent covers in his book, Beyond Measure, The Hidden History of Measurement.
1: We have moved away from having, if you will, all these standards defined by physical artifacts in Paris.
2: Yeah.
1: But why do we need more accuracy? I mean, so the distance from here to New York might be off by, you know, a few inches, if I can use inch here, because, you know, our meters are not exactly standardized. Would that matter?
2: I mean, if it was off by a few inches, I'm sure people would definitely be worried about that. That would be a huge deviation in terms of accuracy. Accuracy does matter. Accuracy is fundamental to science. There is this famous quote from Albert Michelson of the Michelson-Morley experiment fame. You know, we were talking before we started recording about the luminiferous ether. You know, that was what their work was involved in placing in its proper context. And he has this quote. He says, "The future truths of physical science are to be looked for in the sixth place of decimals." Now, this quote has sort of been derided in some ways because he was talking about this before mid-1890s, I believe, 1894 or so. He said this, that, you know, the foundations of physics are basically done and we've got to look for the future of physics in the sixth decimal place. Now, he said this before general relativity, special relativity, before the quantum mechanical revolution came about. So he was obviously sort of misplaced in some fundamental ways. But he was also right in other ways, in that it is by looking for greater accuracy in science that we often make a lot of discoveries. And a lot of discoveries have been made in science through precision measurements. And by measuring more precisely, you know, we can discover new things. You know, I'm skipping ahead quite a lot here, but one of my favorite examples of this in the contemporary era would be the LIGO observatories, you know, the measurement of gravitational waves. You know, these gravitational waves, they are caused by huge cosmic events. The first observation of them was in 2015, then announced in 2016. It was caused by two black holes colliding. But what LIGO is essentially a big ruler. You know, it is these two arms, each about 4 kilometers long, in these pairs of observatories, and you are doing laser interferometry. So you have lasers bouncing up and down each arm, and then you measure the interference of the wavelengths and how the patterns overlap, and you can use that to make very precise measurements. But that precision is needed for those observations. Gravitational waves are so tiny, they are so minute, they're, you know, these tiny ripples in space-time, that to be measured, you need to have a measuring tool that can do so with great accuracy. And, you know, LIGO, I think, is boggling in these terms. The quotes about it, for example, it can measure the distance from Earth to the nearest star, 4.2 light years away, to an accuracy within the width of a single human hair. So by making these more accurate measurements, we are discovering new things about science. That's why accuracy is important.
1: What's the definition of a meter? Just to pick one unit here these days. I mean, if it isn't a rod in Paris, you know, yes. What is a meter?
2: So all the physical units they've been redefined since the 1960s onwards. The meter is now defined using the speed of light. So the meter is the distance traveled by light in, and I'm not going to pretend I know this number. I've got it written down in front of me because I thought you might ask this, in 1,299,792,458th of a second. So that is now the definition of the meter. And then that makes you ask, okay, so what is the definition of a second? Well, the second is 9,192,631,770 radioactive cycles of the atom cesium-133. You know, a radioactive cycle, sort of the frequency with which the atom jumps between different stable states, basically. But this is how we measure things now.
1: There's an office in Washington, D.C. called the National Bureau of Standards. I know that because many of my friends' fathers work for the National Bureau of Standards. But do they have much work, or have we nailed down all the important standards? Will I ever have to throw out my yardstick and replace it with a new one?
2: To answer your question directly, are we going to change any of these units now? The answer is probably yes. The thing with these units is that although the value is the same, you know, the kilogram has been the kilogram ever since it was the kilogram. But how we derive that value, that is what changes. So the kilogram, for example, was redefined in 2019, and it used to be equal to this physical lump of metal that was kept, as you sort of mentioned earlier, in this vault in Paris. And it's now defined using Planck's constant, another one of these sort of constants of nature, basically. We are still doing this sort of work today. We are further redefining and making these systems more accurate. One example of this is the measurement of time. So time, used to be defined as 1/86/400th of a solar day. Just take that, divide it by 86/400, that's a second, that's fine. Then in the 60s, we got atomic clocks, like this sort of definition I said earlier about the spin of an atom of cesium-133. But there are clocks that are even more accurate than that, that are going to be, they're known as optical clocks. They're 100 times more accurate than atomic clocks. And there is a chance, well, no, there's not a chance, it's going to happen. We are going to redefine the second in the next decade or so, I think, maybe a couple of decades, because this accuracy is incredibly important. You think about something like GPS, for example, the triangulation of location based on signals from satellites. If you want GPS to be accurate to within 15 meters of a position on Earth, you need to have accuracy in measuring time of about 50 nanoseconds. So that's a nanosecond is a billionth of a second. So 50 billionths of a second. We're already getting quite far down into the decimal places there. If you want better accuracy, you need more accurate time measurement. So time is one thing that we're completely, we are going to redefine, basically. However, a second will remain a second.
1: Yeah. I remember in my youth when there were lots of stories in the press about improved measures of time. And of course, partly that had to do with the fact that this was relevant to knowing where your ship is. And that had, defense implications. So it was important to keep clocks. When I was in high school, we made a trip to, I don't know whether it was, maybe it was the National Bureau of Standards, wherever. And they had an atomic clock there that was keeping time. And they told us, look, this clock is so accurate that it will lose 1 second in a million years or something like that. I don't remember the exact. Are our clocks today much better than they were in my youth?
2: Yeah, I mean, those were atomic clocks, as you said, and the new optical clocks are going to be sort of 100 times more accurate. So instead of losing a second over a million years, scientists are now talking about losing seconds over the observable lifespan of the universe. That is how accurate these clocks are going to be. And the thing is, once you start measuring at that scale, you can register things that also apply to that scale. So, one of the theories or one of the sort of potential applications for more accurate clocks is going to be seeing whether physical constants and laws are themselves constant over the universe's history. That's the sort of level of precision and accuracy that we're going to be able to do here.
1: James, how did you get interested in this subject? I mean, did you, pick up a meter stick someday and say, I wonder where this came from, that kind of thing?
2: I think I've always had a bent of mind that enjoys systems and that enjoys sort of works of categorization, and measurement is sort of the ultimate system. I mean, to be more direct about it, the reason I was sent as a science journalist to cover the redefinition of the kilogram, and I went to Paris, I went to the headquarters of the Bureau International de Poids et Mesures, the BIPM, which is the sort of international body tasked with maintaining the standards of the metric system. And I was there and I got into all these discussions about why they were redefining the kilogram. And it was mind blowing to me. I'd never thought that measurement was this sort of arbitrary, this artificial human creation that brings so much to modern life. I think a lot of us think about units of measurement as somehow natural, that they are just sort of, derived from the natural world and they are unchanging and they are ancient. And a lot of measurements, units of measure do have long histories, certainly, but they are essentially arbitrary. They are a thing that we make up to make sense of the world. And that was what really fascinated me about the subject, is that, so much of modern life depends upon accurate measurement, and so much of the human mind depends upon measurement. I think we are you know, you think about what are the things, the inventions that really define humanity. Language is obviously one of them. You know, mathematics would be another. But I think measurement deserves its own sort of special attention. You know, people often say in life, what gets measured gets managed, for example. And that's a truism of the management world. But I think it also shows that measurement is a form of attention. It's how we pay attention to things in the world. And what gets measured gets noticed, certainly. So I think when you look at how measurement operates in the world, it's really fascinating to think about how it affects what we are concerned with in our own lives.
1: When I lived in Europe, they had an expression. This was among the scientists that I talked to. Yeah. They said to measure something is to know something.
2: Yeah.
1: In other words, without measurement, you really, you know, you're just talking through your hat kind of thing.
2: but there are also things that you cannot measure. I mean, you know, I know we're talking mainly about the science of this stuff, but, you know, the title of my book is Beyond Measure. And I think a good part of it, especially towards the end of the book, was thinking about how measurement can also be a sort of obstruction sometimes. You know, you think you measure something and you've put a number on it, but does that actually really reflect what it is you're trying to capture about that? You know, there's lots of examples of this in sort of society. You get sort of things like measurement in school with standardized testing and all the rest. And like, okay, you've put a number on something, but that doesn't always necessarily reflect what it is you're trying to achieve, which is to educate people to be, you know, sort of independent in their thinking, to be curious, to have sort of a good grasp of the knowledge. In the end, you might just teach someone to answer a test correctly, but that's not the same as teaching them to have that knowledge and apply it. So I think that's another fascinating aspect of measurement, that there are some things, you know, that you can't measure, essentially.
1: What are the limits here? Are there limits to how accurately we can define some of these measures?
2: Yeah, definitely. I think one of the interesting things about the redefinition of the measurements to not use physical standards,

0: I talked about the kilogram earlier and how that was redefined using Planck's constant. And, you know, Planck's constant is the sort of, you know, the relationship between the frequency of a photon of its energy, and it's a vanishingly small number, which I won't read out yet another long number. I think your listeners have been, they've endured enough of my very long numbers. But, you know, when they set the weight of the kilogram, they also set the definition of that constant, because Planck's constant is something that you can measure with different degrees of accuracy. And with the first sort of four or five digits come out the same, but the last two or three, they tend to vary. So it's this weird, I think this is quite difficult to get your head around, or it is for me anyway, that when we set the value of, say, the kilogram or the meter, we also set the value of that constant. So, you know, I told you that the meter is defined using the speed of light. But when we set, you know, how do you measure the speed of light? Well, you've got to measure it in a unit of length, right? Because it has to travel a certain distance. So when we set the definition of the meter, we also set the definition of the speed of light to be, you know, 299 million meters per second, 299 odd million meters per second. So yeah, there is a limit to how accurate we can be. But as we get more accurate, we end up redefining the units themselves. So it's this weird sort of circular motion of units defining standards, defining constants, and et cetera, and so on. I mean, you're an astronomer, so you've been deep in measurement for a long time, because I mean, one of the things that came out in my book is that and while researching, is that a lot of the first measurement comes from looking at the stars. You know, this was sort of the school of measurement in many ways, was looking at the stars and trying to measure their movements. Have you come across any sort of odd examples of measurement in your astronomical career?
1: Well, in fact, you talk about measuring the movement of the stars. Most of the movement of the stars is simply the rotation of the Earth. So, you know, that's the basis. That's the basis of a lot of time keeping,
0: yeah. Right?
1: If you go to an observatory that keeps time, like the Naval Observatory in Washington, D.C., you know, you'll see what they're called the transit telescopes. And these are very uninteresting telescopes if you're into telescopes. It's just a tube. It might be a meter, plus or minus whatever the error is in a meter, a meter in size. And it's just aimed straight up, essentially, or if not straight up, at least to the, you know, the meridian that's crossing that particular location. And all it does is look at when a particular star, for example, crosses the meridian. When does it come into view of the telescope? And, you know, it doesn't stay there very long. Then it exits. But the interval between those two events, say, where it was yesterday and where it is today, that's defined as one rotation of the Earth, and that's tied into the time system. So they keep time. But as I recall, the last time I was there, they said, yeah, that's fun. Not on a cloudy night, but, you know, that's fun. But we have crystal clocks.
0: Yeah.
1: And eventually atomic clocks that are much, much better than that. Right. So I'm just sort of, you know, wondering where this is going to go, because the ultimate arbiter, it seems, of all timekeeping standards is astronomy. So it seems. But, you know, there are limits to astronomy. I mean, the Earth's rotation is perturbed by many, many factors.
0: Well, I mean, I think some metrologists would disagree with you there on astronomy being the sort of ultimate arbiter for time. I think since they switched to atomic clocks, there has been, you know, we still harmonize atomic time and astronomical time, but it gets a little bit trickier each time around as we get more accurate. You know, we leap days everyone's familiar with, but I think less people know about the fact that we now have leap seconds as well, that we have to add a second every couple of years into UTC, the Universal Timekeeping, you know, standard. And that is because essentially atomic clocks are now, you know, more accurate than astronomical measures of time.
1: I've heard that some people have made an estimate of the weight of the internet.
0: Yes.
1: And I'm not quite sure what they mean by that, but have you heard of this? And what does it mean to you?
0: Yeah, I think the explanation of that is to do with the sort of writing the data of the internet, basically. You take all the terabytes, the petabytes of data, and then you write them onto a physical, hard drive of some sort. And by weighing that changes to the hard drive, you weigh what the data is, because when you encode data, you change the atomic composition of that material, because you are writing data onto it, and that can apparently be measured. And I think it was about 50 grams or so was the eventual sort of measurement that came to.
1: Yeah, that sounds like an appeal to E=mc², which relates energy and mass. And if you want to write a bit on a hard drive, there's a certain minimum amount of energy that it takes to do that.
0: Yeah.
1: So in that

it. We understand it. You know, you referenced your scientific friends earlier on in the conversation who said, you know, probably they were paraphrasing Lord Kelvin, the famous quote about until you can measure something, you can't understand it. When you do, you have some understanding of it. But measuring the internet, I mean, is sort of ridiculous, right? It's inherently, it's sort of counterintuitive. It makes no sense. But we love to do it. We love to measure things. We'll never stop.

0: Up next, Seth and James in a spirited debate about the virtues of metric versus imperial units and why the author thinks that the U.S. won't commit to a switch to metric.
1: I think of America as this sort of metric figure wearing an imperial mask over the top of itself.
2: Well, you won't have to wait much longer for more inch-by-inch discussion in this episode of Measure for Measure on Big Picture Science.

0: Well, as new standards of measurement were established, the world split into two camps. Those who adopted the new metric system, which is to say, most countries, and the few whose everyday activities still stayed with the imperial system, like the United States.
1: Seth, I remember in early middle school when teachers said that we were switching to this thing called the metric system, and it was essential that we learn these new units, you know, centimeters, kilograms, and so on, because everything was about to change. Now, I was young enough that it wasn't clear to me why we were doing this, but like the other students, I diligently learned these units, which wasn't hard because it's a base 10 system, as you know, and then nothing. The big switch to metric never came.
0: Yeah, well, I remember that too. And I kept waiting, Molly, for all the signs along the highways to change from miles to kilometers. Well, I'm still waiting. And I wish they would do it because the computation is so much easier in a base 10 system.
1: Well, that brings us to this next conversation where you and James debate the merits of the metric system, beginning with James following up on an earlier thought.
2: But I want to pick you up on something, because when you talked about that telescope, you said it was about a meter long. Now, I want to know, though, this was a big part of my book, was metric versus imperial, and which is the quote-unquote better system, which is the dominant system. Obviously, I'm from the UK. We use a little bit of both. You're from the US. You're still imperial. Do you think in metric? Do you think in imperial?
0: I tend to think in... It depends. Maybe I should preface my answer. That's never a good preface, but it does depend. Obviously, as soon as I started studying physics, you know, in 12th grade, as it were, then everything was in metric. And metric is great because it's a decimal system, right? You knew what fractions were. Whereas, you know, imperial, I mean, you have a pound, but it's divvied up into 16 pieces called ounces. That's pretty inconvenient. So I definitely prefer the metric system.
2: Do you think in metric or imperial? And, you know,
0: I still think in metric. I really do. I mean, if I see somebody, I don't say, oh, you look like you weigh about, you know, 50 kilograms. But for anything that's, if you will, quantitative, if I'm just trying to reckon, you know, for example, out into space, have our television signals reached? I do that all in metric, of course.
2: Yeah, yeah. I mean, we're still a bit of a muddle here in the UK because we are officially metric, but we have a lot of non-metric weights and measures used in shops, for example. We still have pints in pubs. You know, no one's ever going to get rid of that. And it's become this cultural issue. You know, when Boris Johnson was still prime minister, he promised that he would bring back imperial measures. And there was this sort of huge hue and outcry over this. And everyone was like, what, we're going back to the, you know, we're going back to the Stone Age next? What's going to be? It's become this real cultural issue. And I think it is similar in the US as well, right? In that, like, you know, if you had, I think it was Lincoln Chafee, right, in 2016, when he announced he was his presidential bid, he said, we're going to go metric. And he was absolutely... he was decimated in the press, shall we say, to use a appropriately metric unit there. You know, he was really torn apart for that suggestion. And I was really shocked. It's still such a live issue.
0: Yes. Yes, it was very much so. Well, I mean, it isn't based on the inherent merits of metric versus imperial units, of course.
2: Yeah,
0: it's just what people already know. And you're changing something they already know to no benefit for them. I mean, I've heard people say, look, actually, a pound is better than a kilogram because if you're giving somebody your weight, like your doctor or whatever, if you use pounds, your answer is more precise than it is if you say, I weigh so many kilograms. I mean, they'll point out the advantages to the old units, which are, you know, not inherent advantages, but in terms of their application, obviously after, you know, centuries and centuries of these imperial units, you know, they become adapted to the requirements of daily life, and that's the advantage.
2: Yeah, yeah. But one thing I would like to just mention, this is related, obviously. I don't know how many of your listeners will be aware, but, you know, the US is metric. Like, I know it's, you know, ever since 1893, that was the year of the Mendenhall Order, I believe it was called, the foot, the yard, the ounce, they have all been defined using metric units. So although, you know, I think of America as this sort of metric figure wearing an imperial mask over the top of itself, because although everyone is dealing with gallons and ounces, those are defined using metric units, you know. So in the secrecy of labs and in factories, everything is really metric. But people don't like to talk about it.
0: Well, they don't like to use it either. I mean, when the captain of that aircraft that you're flying across the Atlantic comes on, it's an American, airline, he'll tell you how many thousands of feet is the altitude of the plane. Feet.
2: Yeah.
0: He's not going to tell you in meters. And of course, in fact, the whole thing is set up for him to fly at 30,000 or 33,000 or something. Obviously, it's an acknowledgement that the imperial units have precedence in aviation and, just about anything else there, too. I mean, nobody talks about how many kilometers it is from Washington to New York.
2: No.
0: I'll tell you in miles.
2: But they do go on 5K runs or they go on 10K runs. And if you're in the military, you talk about clicks. How many clicks away is this? And that's because the US military has been metric for a long time because they needed to harmonize with other countries' military forces. 9mm bullets, that's a very American thing in many ways, and yet it's very metric.
0: It is. But a lot of these examples have a tinge of, elitism, as they use the word here, right? Mm-hmm. Oh, you're going to tell me in kilometers and not in miles.
2: Right.
0: I'm just Joe Blow. Tell me in miles. That kind of thing. It's not always appreciated that it's a far handier system in the end. So what do you figure is going to happen here? I mean, the metric system, you could say, that's a couple of centuries old now. Mm-hmm. Does it need any change, any major changes, or is it kind of arbitrary what units you choose?
2: I think it's sort of arbitrary. People ask me sometimes, what do you think is better, imperial or metric? And I think there are certain qualities embedded within each system that has benefits and drawbacks. So one of the big ones, and we've mentioned it several times, is the fact that metric is decimal. It works in base 10, whereas imperial units or US customary units, I should use their proper name as it is in the US, are base 12 or base 16. And they can be a little bit simpler when you're working out fractions. You can easily half, third, and quarter a unit if it's in the US customary or imperial system. So there are certain differences to them. But for me, what makes measurement useful, and this goes back to what we were talking about in the beginning, that measurement is a language, it's a form of communication. What makes it useful is if it's consistent and if it's understood. And this is, like your example from the airlines. A pilot says we're cruising at an altitude of 30,000 feet, 33,000 feet, whatever it is. They say that because they want to communicate to their audience and they want to get that information across. That is what makes measurement important. In the UK, I think this is changing. So younger generations in the UK, they come up firmly metric. They're taught metric in school. That's what they know. And I think in the UK, at least, we will gradually become a fully metric country and we'll get rid of, we still talk about weight in terms of stones, for example, which is such an archaic unit to use, but it's what people know, but they are forgetting. And the younger generations will become more familiar with it and they'll just push it out of the sort of cultural language, as it were. The US, I think, I don't know whether the US will ever go metric. I think there is something maybe in the long, long term, but I can't see it happening in the short term because I mean, they're just, US exceptionalism, right? There is just this strain. I'm sorry. I don't want to have a go at you for this. I know you're not personally responsible for this, but there is this strain in American culture and politics that says we are the only one and we are the important one and our system is right, right? And obviously I work with Americans all day. I talk to them all the time. Wonderful, wonderful people. Great country. But there is this strain within it, right, of we are the best. And I think that's not so apparent in other countries. No, you don't go to France, you don't go to Germany and see people saying, oh, we should go back to the old ways. They're very happy with metric because they know about the benefits it brings in terms of harmonization. Sorry, you go on.
0: No, but I put to you the fact that, yes, American exceptionalism may be the zero order term here. But on the other hand, if I were making a defense of America's continued use of inches, for example, I would say, look, there are tens of thousands of machine tools out there.
2: Yeah.
0: Right. And they're all set up to work in inches. Right. So we're going to mill this to 2/1000ths of an inch or something like that.
2: Yeah.
0: And if you want to change that all to metric, somebody's going to pay the price in loss of competitiveness for a while because, they don't know how, the machinists don't know what they're doing.
2: Well, it's funny you should bring that up because that is one of the huge reasons that America never went metric. We talked about this a little bit, but, when the metric system was being created, there were a lot of fans of it in America. Jefferson was the big one. Obviously he was a huge Francophile. He was Minister of France. And he loved metric. He tried to get a set of metric standards over to the UK. to the US from France. And actually, the funny thing was that they got waylaid by British privateers in the Caribbean. That's the reason America never had metric standards during that period, because the ship got captured by these privateers. Anyway, but during the 19th century, when metric really started spreading around the world, it was adopted across Europe and South America, Americans, politicians, lawmakers started saying, well, why don't we adopt it as well? And the big argument, the winning argument against it being adopted, was the machine tool industry, was the manufacturing base that America had built up at this time, which was just gargantuan, just so profitable, so powerful, so integral to the country's success. And it was this wealth, this capital embodied in these machines that meant that America went metric. And in a way, it's still that situation today. For as long as America continues to be, you know, the global superpower, it can sort of call its own shots. One of the reasons the UK went metric was because we had lost a lot of power, a lot of wealth, and we wanted to have better trade with the rest of the European continent. And so that meant adopting the same measures that they did, because it made trade easier. America can sort of call the shots, and it can afford to absorb that difference in that friction between those different systems of measurement. So when you get rid of imperial measures, that's when we'll know America has properly declined.
0: Yeah. Well, James Vincent, it's been a real pleasure to speak with you.
2: It's been wonderful to talk, Seth. Thank you so much for having me.
1: James Vincent is the author of Beyond Measure, The Hidden History of Measurement. Well, Seth, I found it very interesting to learn how politically driven, or maybe you would say nationalistic, the motivations for establishing standards of measurement, the idea that, you know, that it was based on the foot of the king, the idea that the French wanted the meter based on the meridian that passed through France, much to the ire of the Brits and others.
0: Well, I think that that's an old story, in the sense that we just don't like to have other countries impose their culture, if you will, no matter what it was, on us, unless it's a culture that, you know, like polka dancing or something like that, that we can adopt without any controversy.
1: But then conversely, people after the French Revolution didn't want their measurements to have anything to do with the king.
0: Yeah, well, the metric system doesn't have anything to do with the king. It was based on, you know, the dimensions of the earth. So, you know, that was the idea. These French intellectuals, the French scientists of the Enlightenment, they wanted to base these units on something that you couldn't say this was French or it was Swiss or German or American or anything else. It was just a measurement that was consistent with what nature gave us, in this case, the size of the planet.

0: This show would not be possible without the precise efforts of senior producer Gary Niederhoff and assistant producers Brian Edwards and Shannon Rose Geary. I am the executive producer of Big Picture Science, Molly Bentley.
1: And I'm Seth Shostak, senior astronomer at the SETI Institute. We'd like to give a big thanks to our listeners and to our Patreon supporters.
0: Original music in the show was created by Dewey DeLay and June Miyake. This episode of Big Picture Science that examines the history of the kilogram, meter, gallon, and inch is Measure for Measure.

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1: Is it finally time for Glen Canyon Dam to go? That story and more on H2O Radio's weekly news report. I'm Jamie Sudler.
2: I'm Franny Halperin, and it's This Week in Water.
1: Amid a mega drought and aridification in the Southwest, the federal government has released its operating plan to manage two large dams on the Colorado River, and it's being criticized for propping up one of them, mainly by sacrificing farmers.
2: 4 years ago, the Glen Canyon Institute wrote that the glory years of Glen Canyon Dam, which generates electricity for about 5 million people, may be coming to an end. Instead of addressing that problem head on, Trump administration guidelines are requiring that the lower basin states of Arizona, Nevada, and California dramatically reduce their consumption for the next 2 years by more than 1 million acre feet annually.
1: Arizona will suffer the largest cut of 31% of its supplies from the river, with the Phoenix and Tucson areas hardest hit. The upper basin states of Colorado, Wyoming, Utah, and New Mexico won't be forced to cut their use for now.
2: Some critics say the Bureau's plan delays the inevitable bypass of Glen Canyon Dam, which forms Lake Powell. Dan Beard, a former Bureau of Reclamation commissioner, told E&E News in 2023 that the reservoir is not essential to the operation of the river system.
1: As the water levels drop at Lake Powell, the dam has been making less energy. If the reservoir were full, it could generate 1,320 megawatts. But now, with the reservoir at record low levels, the Bureau says the complex has generated less than half that. Organizations that have bought power generated by the dam have already been looking for alternative sources.
2: Keeping Glen Canyon Dam while it generates less power has consequences. Gary Wachner with the organization Save the Colorado told H2O Radio that water stored in Lake Powell is lost to evaporation and seepage into the sandstone.
1: The Glen Canyon Institute estimated that the reservoir loses about 860,000 acre feet a year, more than the amount used by the city of Los Angeles annually. They add that the water from the upper basin states to fill Lake Powell could have been used by farmers upstream, but will end up in the atmosphere or in the ground.
2: The Bureau's guidelines issued last week said they're not to be construed as a precedent for future operations, but Wachner disagrees, saying it locks in this response to the crisis, even as climate science shows the region is getting drier.
1: How you roll in California could soon change. Last week, the state became the first in the country to mandate efficiency standards for replacement tires.
2: Tires that come on new cars typically give drivers better mileage because they have low rolling resistance. Rolling resistance is a measure of how much a tire flattens and rebounds as it travels along the ground. The more it squishes, the more energy it takes, whether from gas or from a battery, to keep the wheels turning.
1: When consumers replace tires, they are often less efficient, resulting in lower mileage and range. By 2033, California's replacement tire efficiency program will require that they match the efficiency of new car tires.
2: The California Energy Commission says the standard will save nearly $1 billion in gasoline and electricity costs per year and reduce carbon dioxide emissions by the equivalent of eliminating 400,000 gas cars from California's roads.
1: The agency said the expense for consumers will be low, up to $6.50 per tire, which would be offset by lower fuel consumption. However, some tire manufacturers and industry groups disagree, saying the increased costs would exceed projected savings. But Bridgestone and Michelin, who were involved in the five-year rulemaking process, embraced the new program.
2: And finally, in the oceans, there are predators and there are prey. For critters who are low on the food chain, they've learned behaviors to avoid becoming someone's dinner, often by hiding or changing location.
1: The process is known as the ecology of fear, where the mere presence of a predator changes behavior. But what can mussels, which are literally stuck in place, do?
2: Naturally, they would clam up, according to researchers at Aarhus University. The team found that when blue mussels detected parasitic flatworms nearby, they slowed their filtration of seawater. And when things got really scary with more than one parasite in the vicinity, they closed their shells completely.
1: Blue mussels feed by filtering microscopic algae from seawater, and a single mussel can filter up to 100 liters a day, affecting water clarity and nutrient cycling. Their beds also provide habitats for small animals, fish, and plants.
2: The mussels have a well-developed sensory system capable of detecting chemicals in water that could mean a threat is nearby. But that leaves the bivalves with a conundrum. Stop eating or risk ingesting something deadly.
1: The research suggests they will clam up. But if a whole bed shuts down, it could affect the health of an entire ecosystem.
2: The team says that because ocean parasites tend to prefer warmer water and mussels get scared when they're around, their reaction could become more common with climate change if flatworms mussel in.
1: That's it for this week in water. Thanks for listening, and we'll see you next time.
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4: Sounds wild. Hi, I'm Riley Woodford for the Alaska Department of Fish and Game. It's a sunny morning in the forest of interior Alaska, just south of Fairbanks. A cow moose has just given birth to twins, and the two wobbly-legged little calves are blinking in the sunlight as their mother licks them. She's wearing a radio tracking collar, and she's part of a moose research project. Late May is the peak of moose calving season in interior Alaska, and in 2020, biologists are flying and locating cows with radio collars. They're monitoring pregnant cow moose and tracking the percentage of cows giving birth and their age of first reproduction. Cows giving birth at a later age indicates nutritional stress, a sign that the population may be too large for its food source. Biologists also note the percentage of cows having twins versus single calves. More twins suggests better habitat quality and more food for those pregnant moose. In general, research indicates that moose populations with twinning rates of less than 10% are nutritionally stressed. Rates greater than 20% indicate good quality habitat that can support more moose. In this area, twinning rates averaged less than 10% from the 90s until the early 2000s. But since 2012, elevated twinning rates have been documented, suggesting that the condition of the population is improving. For Sounds Wild, I'm Riley Woodford.
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0: From New York, this is Democracy Now!
1: The Supreme Court's decision to temporarily allow President Trump's executive order severely restricting mail-in voting to proceed could lead to chaos in the midterm elections. And if this executive order is ultimately upheld on the merits, it could lead to the disenfranchisement of potentially millions of voters come November.
0: With the midterm elections less than 10 weeks away, the Supreme Court has handed President Trump a temporary victory in his attack on mail-in voting. We'll speak to Ari Berman of Mother Jones. Plus, we'll be joined by former Labor Secretary Robert Reich on his recent online fight with Treasury Secretary Scott Bessent and how extreme economic inequality is reshaping the country.
2: There's so much conspicuous consumption at the top. Wealth has moved, has been siphoned off. And it's because the economy is rigged.
0: But first, we'll speak to Karen Attia. Last year, the Washington Post fired her over posts she made following the death of conservative activist Charlie Kirk. Now, a private arbitrator has ordered the Washington Post to rehire her. All that and more coming up. Welcome to Democracy Now!, democracynow.org, The War and Peace Report. I'm Nermeen Sheikh. Amy Goodman will be back later this week. Iran announced that it's resumed negotiations with Oman over managing the Strait of Hormuz. That's despite mounting economic pressure from President Trump. It comes as the U.S. says it has completed the clearing of mines from the Strait of Hormuz. An oil tanker was struck by an unidentified projectile off the coast of Oman on Tuesday. Meanwhile, the U.S. Secret Service said that it was tracking a recent video broadcast by Iranian state television to assassinate Trump's youngest son, Barron. The potential plot alleges that a $10 million bounty had been offered for his killing. In Gaza, Palestinians in Khan Yunis held a vigil at Nasser Hospital for journalists killed by an Israeli strike a year ago. On August 25, 2025, Israel struck Nasser Hospital, killing at least 20 people, including five journalists, who worked for Reuters, the Associated Press, Al Jazeera, and other news outlets. Reuters editor-in-chief Alessandra Galloni and the AP's executive editor, Julie Pace, issued a joint statement Tuesday saying, quote, "We again call on the government of Israel to explain the deaths of these journalists and take every step necessary to protect journalists covering the conflict. We'll continue to seek answers, demand accountability, and call for access to Gaza to provide support to our colleagues who've been covering the war for almost 3 years now." These were the five journalists killed by Israel a year ago. Reuters journalist Hussam al-Masri, who was killed while operating a live video feed at the hospital, Mariam Abu Dakha, who freelanced for the Associated Press and other outlets, Mohammed Salama, who worked for Al Jazeera, Muaz Abu Dakha, a freelance journalist who worked with several news organizations, and Ahmad Abu Aziz. This is the brother of Reuters journalist Hussam al-Masri.
3: They were not numbers, but they were lives moving among us. Each one of them had a dream, a hope, a home, children, and a wife. They were living their lives, but the occupation targeted them for no other reason than they were a voice for the truth, and they were the very symbol of this truth.
0: In occupied East Jerusalem, Israeli forces stormed the Qalandiya Training Center, a major UNRWA facility in the Kafr Aqab neighborhood on Tuesday. Troops forced all UNRWA staff out of the facility and ordered them not to come back. The Jerusalem governorate reported that five Palestinians were wounded by Israeli gunfire near the Qalandiya training site. This is UN spokesperson Stéphane Dujarric.
4: Today's actions are the fifth instance of unauthorized entry by Israeli authorities in the center since May this year and follow other unacceptable breaches of inviolability and of interference with UNRWA premises in the occupied East Jerusalem, including the seizure and demolition of the Sheikh Jarrah compound, as well as cutting off supply of water and electricity to multiple other UNRWA facilities.
0: Meanwhile, in the occupied West Bank, far-right Israeli lawmaker Tzvi Sukkot entered the Palestinian village of Madama on Tuesday, escorted by soldiers, and destroyed a limestone monument with a sledgehammer. Video verified by the New York Times shows at least two soldiers standing by without intervening. The U.S. has delisted Syria as a state sponsor of terrorism, eliminating what Damascus calls the last major obstacle to international investment. Syria had been on the list since 1979 after Washington accused Hafez al-Assad's government of backing militant groups. The designation stayed in place under his son Bashar al-Assad, who was ousted in December 2024 by rebels led by Ahmad al-Sharaa, who is now Syria's president. Cuba, Iran, and North Korea remain on the U.S. list of state sponsors of terrorism. U.S. media reported that CIA Director John Ratcliffe made an unannounced trip to Moscow after flight records showed an American military plane landing in the Russian capital. A U.S. diplomatic motorcade was also spotted. The CIA director's reported trip follows a breakdown in U.S. brokered talks on ending the Ukraine war, though Russia did free a former U.S. Marine this month after nearly 4 years in detention. Canada responded to President Trump's tariffs by doubling its tariffs on American steel and aluminum from 25% to 50% on Tuesday. Canada will also impose tariffs ranging from 15% to 50% on about 700 other products. The U.S. had imposed a 50% tariff on $20 billion worth of Canadian imports. This comes as President Trump said on social media he is, quote, giving serious consideration to renaming Lake Ontario Lake America. Here in New York City, an interfaith coalition on Tuesday denounced the upcoming visit of a prominent Hindu nationalist leader from India at Madison Square Garden this Saturday. Mohan Bhagwat is the head of the RSS, a far-right paramilitary organization closely linked to India's ruling BJP party. Prime Minister Narendra Modi is a member of the group, and Bhagwat's rally in New York marks the beginning of a global speaking tour for the 100th anniversary of the RSS. Earlier this year, the United States Commission on International Religious Freedom recommended the U.S. impose sanctions against the RSS for their responsibility for and tolerance of attacks on religious minorities, including Muslims and Christians. This is Brad Lander, the Democratic Party's nominee for New York City's 10th Congressional District.
5: This event harkens back to that 1939 Nazi rally that was hosted at Madison Square Garden with banners of swastikas and tens of thousands of people cheering ethnic and religious hatred and violence of a very similar sort to what Mohan Bhagwat and the RSS are proposing. And MSG said it wouldn't do that again, that it wouldn't host any more hate-filled, bigoted rallies. It should not host this one.
0: ICE detained nearly 50,000 people in July, a record monthly high since President Trump returned to office. ICE has increasingly relied on collaboration from state and local law enforcement to arrest more immigrants at traffic stops, a partnership that's become key to Trump's mass deportation campaign. In related news, New York's legislation prohibiting state and local law enforcement agencies from cooperating with ICE went into effect yesterday. Under the Local Cops, Local Crimes Act, the agreements must be terminated, setting up a potential legal battle with New York counties that have not yet committed to complying with the statute. This is New York Governor Kathy Hochul.
6: ICE's dangerous and aggressive tactics to pursue civil immigration. Again, I'm very clear here. For civil immigration enforcement, this only continues to evoke fear on our streets. And our local cops will not be part of it, because we hold our police to a higher standard. They hold themselves to a higher standard.
0: Six immigrants who were deported from the U.S. to Liberia last week reportedly resisted getting off the plane and were instead flown to Equatorial Guinea. The Trump administration has secretly expanded these so-called third country agreements, deporting thousands of immigrants to dozens of countries they have no ties to. The immigrants who refused to get off the plane in Liberia were four men from Cuba, one from Brazil, as well as a woman from Cameroon, according to NBC News. The group was told they'd be returning to the U.S., but instead were taken to Malabo City in Equatorial Guinea. In Texas, a federal judge on Tuesday ordered the release of a second key witness in the fatal shooting of Lorenzo Salgado Araujo, the 52-year-old Mexican father who was killed by an ICE agent in Houston on July 7th. Daniel Tirado Pantoja was one of three passengers in Araujo's van the morning of the shooting, along with Araujo's younger brother, Victor Salgado, who is still in ICE detention nearly 2 months later. Pantoja must be released within 48 hours. This comes as the ICE agents involved in Araujo's killing have still not been identified. To see our coverage of this case, go to our website. Colombia's new right-wing president, Abelardo de la Espria, has vowed to deport thousands of immigrants, mainly Venezuelans, from the country. According to the UN, around 2.8 million Venezuelans are currently living in Colombia. This is de la Espria speaking Tuesday.
7: The order to migration is clear start operations in coordination with the police in Barranquilla to find illegal immigrants. First, those committing crimes. Second, those with their situation not regularized, who in the end will have to be deported.
0: A federal judge has temporarily blocked the state of Ohio from requiring residents to present proof of citizenship documentation when registering to vote at motor vehicle offices. The decision is the latest legal setback against efforts by Trump allies to tighten voting restrictions in key states ahead of the midterms in November. This comes as a federal judge in Massachusetts found the Trump administration violated a court injunction by finalizing new regulations with the U.S. Postal Service that would overhaul voting by mail nationwide if they're enforced. Tuesday's ruling prevents the measures from taking effect for now and comes in response to a motion by the League of Women Voters of Massachusetts. This follows a separate ruling by the Supreme Court on Monday, allowing President Trump to implement his executive order restricting mail-in ballots. House Democratic leader Hakeem Jeffries of New York lashed out at critics of his meeting with Trump envoy and son-in-law Jared Kushner, writing on X, quote, "No one from the Trump cartel is getting a pass." The New York Times reports the meeting was arranged by a mutual friend of Jeffries and Kushner and aimed at finding areas of, quote, common ground if Democrats regain control of one or both chambers of Congress in November's midterm elections. News of the meeting prompted fresh calls for Hakeem Jeffries to step down from his leadership role as the top House Democrat. Tommy Vitor, a former aide to President Barack Obama, wrote, quote, "Jared Kushner has no actual government job. He just uses his family connections to get money from Gulf autocrats and fund corrupt deals. The only way Representative Jeffries should work with him is with demands for documents and subpoenas," end quote. In North Carolina, Darlene Graham, the sister of the late Republican Lindsey Graham, won the state's Republican Senate primary runoff Tuesday. President Trump had thrown his support behind her candidacy. Graham won the 52% of the vote. Her challenger, Congressmember Ralph Norman, secured 48%. Darlene Graham has never held public office. A federal judge on Tuesday rejected Ghislaine Maxwell's bid to overturn her sex trafficking conviction and 20-year prison sentence, calling her claims, quote, demonstrably meritless. Maxwell was the former girlfriend and accomplice to the late convicted sex offender Jeffrey Epstein. The judge said that Maxwell, acting as the woman in charge of Epstein's various residences, enforced an atmosphere in which employees knew not to speak. He said the tactics she and Epstein relied on were the same ones child predators typically use, and that Maxwell took part in the abuse herself. In Pennsylvania, two unvaccinated people have died from measles. They're the first measles deaths in the U.S. this year. More measles cases have been reported in 2026 than in any year since the virus was declared eliminated in 2000. This is Pennsylvania's Governor Josh Shapiro.
8: So far this year, there have been 393 confirmed cases of measles in Pennsylvania. That is the highest number of measles cases since 1992. Nearly 20% of those cases have resulted in someone being hospitalized.
0: CNN is reporting that members of a specialized team that responds to natural disasters and other emergencies in national parks have been sent to Washington, D.C. to work on President Trump's pet project, ranging from the Lincoln Memorial reflecting pool to fountain renovations and removing debris at the East Potomac Golf Course. The officials are also compiling highly detailed status reports for Interior Secretary Doug Burgum. A longtime Park Service employee who spoke anonymously to CNN said, quote, political folks have wanted to know even the tiniest details, and it's always about schedule. Will it be on time? The focus on Trump's beautification projects comes as the western U.S. confronts the most wildfires in a decade and a water crisis that has gripped several states. And legendary singer, songwriter, and country superstar Dolly Parton died Tuesday in Nashville, Tennessee, surrounded by loved ones. She was 80 and had reportedly been battling cancer. News of Dolly Parton's death sparked tributes around the world, honoring a musical legacy that spanned decades. Dolly Parton won multiple Grammys and numerous other awards. Dolly Parton also starred in the 1980 film 9 to 5 with Lily Tomlin and Jane Fonda. During a reunion with her co-stars in 2006, Dolly Parton did an impromptu version of her hit song from the film. Working 9 to 5, Dolly Parton is also remembered as a champion of the working class, an advocate for children's literacy, education, LGBTQ+, and women's rights, healthcare, and for her commitment to philanthropy. Dolly Parton created the Imagination Library, inspired by her father's inability to read and write. The library has gifted more than 300 million books to children over the last three decades. She grew up in extreme poverty in the Great Smoky Mountains of rural Tennessee, and became one of the most influential artists in American history. This is Dolly Parton in her own words speaking when she was inducted into the Songwriters Hall of Fame in 2001.
9: I do know that I'm so honored and so proud to be here, and I've been writing songs all of my life, and this beats the heck out of standing up on the hill above the barn singing to the cows and the chickens and the pigs, practicing all the new songs.
0: And a correction, Darlene Graham won the Republican Senate primary in South Carolina, not North Carolina. And those are some of the headlines. Coming up, we'll speak to Karen Atiyah. Last year, the Washington Post fired her over posts she made following the death of conservative activist Charlie Kirk. Now, a private arbitrator has ordered the Washington Post to rehire her. Back in a minute.

0: waiting means
1: no time for love like now. Michael Stipe and Aaron Dessner performing on Democracy Now's 30th anniversary event at the Riverside Church earlier this year. This is Democracy Now!, democracynow.org, The War and Peace Report. I'm Nermeen Sheikh. A private arbitrator has ordered the Washington Post to rehire opinion columnist Karen Atiya with back pay. Atiya was fired last fall over comments she made following the fatal shooting of conservative activist Charlie Kirk. Atiya is an award-winning journalist who served as the founding editor of the Post Global Opinion section. In 2019, she was named Journalist of the Year by the National Association of Black Journalists. She was recognized for her writings about Saudi dissident journalist Jamal Khashoggi, who was assassinated by a team of Saudi agents inside the Saudi consulate in Istanbul, Turkey in 2018. Atiya had recruited Khashoggi to be a columnist for the Post. But Atiya's career at the Washington Post came to an abrupt end last year. Shortly after Charlie Kirk was fatally shot, Atiya wrote online, quote, "For everyone saying political violence has no place in this country, remember two Democratic legislators were shot in Minnesota just this year, and America shrugged and moved on." In a follow-up post, she wrote, quote, "Part of what keeps America so violent is the insistence that people perform care, empty goodness, and absolution for white men who espouse hatred and violence," she wrote. During her arbitration hearing, Atiya said, quote, "My commentary in general was about how America responds to acts of political violence, and quite often that response is different depending on the identity of the perpetrators of that violence." Karen Atiya joins us now from Washington, D.C. Karen, welcome back to Democracy Now! If you could respond to the Washington Post decision to rehire you following this lengthy arbitration process.
2: Yes, it's good to be back. Thank you for having me on. What can I say? I feel extremely vindicated. I feel quite tired, quite joyful. I'm sitting here and I'm writing red in honor of the Washington Post Guild. I'm a proud union member, and my ability to even challenge my firing, to file a grievance, and then to go to arbitration was all thanks to the fact that the Washington Post Guild and the Washington Baltimore News Guild had in their contract for binding arbitration. So as much as this is a victory for me, this is a victory for guilds, for unions. And as well as, you know, I'm feeling very much like this is beyond just a job, beyond just me, beyond just the Washington Post. This is a victory for journalism, for anyone who wants to stand up for just speaking the truth. For I was just doing my job. So I really do see this as a symbol that it's worth it to stand up and fight for freedom of expression, for journalistic freedom. And when you fight, sometimes you win, and sometimes you win big, like in my case.
1: So Karen, could you tell us, have people from the Post been in touch with you since this was announced, and in particular, the Post's former opinions editor, Adam O'Neill?
2: I have heard nothing from Adam O'Neill. The only time I've heard from him was once last year in a meeting, and then secondly during the arbitration where he testified against me. My lawyers and reps at the moment are going back and forth with the Post, as I understand. But for me, I have still not heard anything yet from the Washington Post.
1: And explain, Karen, why exactly, what the justification was that was given for the Washington Post decision to sack you from your post. They cited, among other things, security threats, but not security threats against you.
2: Right. So two things. I mean, the Washington Post argued that my posts disparaged white men and were in violation of their social media policy. Of course, anyone reading with any reasonable amount of reading and grammar comprehension could see that I was talking about white men who choose to engage in hatred and violence. So there was that. And then the Post tried to make the argument that because the Charlie Kirk killing was such an overly emotional time that they had no choice but to distance themselves from me. And I think this is actually a really, really important point of the arbitrator's decision. She reminded the Post of their own policies to protect their journalists, especially in times of heightened social media abuse and attacks. I can say from my experience, frankly, the posts that I made did not engender that much backlash. I was not aware of any threats. And instead of the Washington Post calling me, telling me about the post, they didn't even tell me to take them down. Instead, they threw me to the wolves and basically blamed me for any supposed threat. The Washington Post basically manufactured a crisis of their own making in terms of posts and used that as a reason to get rid of me.
1: And could you place this, Karen, in the context of broader attacks on the media under the Trump administration and also about what's going on internally and has been going on at the Washington Post?
2: So my firing at the time, of course, people familiar with the Washington Post trajectory, particularly over the last couple of years, this came after Jeff Bezos said that the opinion section was only going to cover personal liberties and free markets and nothing else. So there was already a chilling effect and a sense of censorship. There were buyouts that were offered to the entire opinion section, of which I refused. I decided I wanted to stay. And part of the reason why I wanted to stay was because I was the last full-time staff Black opinion columnist in the section. And for a city that has historically been majority Black, I guess I just felt a sense that I needed to stay and do as much of the work as I could. And in terms of the broader picture, there's been an attack on the media. We've seen how, specifically in the Charlie Kirk case, how J.D. Vance, members of the right wing, were explicitly telling people to go after any critics of Charlie Kirk and explicitly telling them to go after their jobs. Of course, we saw what happened to Jimmy Kimmel. All of this is coming in an environment where more and more media are facing pressure to kowtow to Trump, to kowtow to MAGA. And so for me, again, I think this is why my reinstatement and this win means so much for so many people, because they see this as a proxy for standing up to this wave of censorship and oppression and targeting, particularly of Black voices, and removing Black voices deemed as DEI from the public sphere.
1: And could you talk about, in your recent Substack piece, you mentioned Mark Thiessen, the Post columnist who encouraged Charlie Kirk critics to be doxxed and said on social media, using an expletive, F the media and liberal Democrats, but he still has his job at the Post.
2: Right. Well, it all goes back to how, ironically, the Post's treatment of me versus my white male colleagues just goes to the point of how men who encourage harm, or at least support it or appear to platform it, are coddled, are given a pat on the back and allowed to keep going. Whereas myself, a woman journalist, a Black woman journalist, I get the harshest of punishments, and not just the harshest of punishments, but I myself am labeled a threat. So for the Post saying that my post went against journalistic integrity, perhaps they were more afraid that I actually clocked the behavior of America and the Washington Post when it comes to white men who choose to engage in violence. I was just calling a thing a thing. And the Washington Post, once again, in their treatment of me versus my white male colleagues, proved me right.
1: And before we conclude, Karen, so what is your plan now? Do you plan to return to the Post? And many people are curious, what will happen with your Substack?
2: So the way I feel, I mean, right now I'm just savoring this victory as much as I can. I am very much ready and willing to go back to writing. My beat was writing about race, gender, human rights, and global issues. So I fully expect and frankly demand that I be able to publish freely, that I be able to write freely. So that is what is on the table. They have their marching orders. I'm still waiting to hear from the Post. And as far as my Substack right now, I'm going to keep writing until I find out more about what's going to happen with the Washington Post. But as of now, all my options are still on the table. So for now, I'm, like I said, I'm savoring the victory, and I'm hoping to at least pop champagne in the near future.
1: Okay, congratulations again, Karen. Karen Atiyah is former global opinion editor for The Washington Post. We'll link to your latest Substack piece, "The Washington Post Fired Me, I Fought and Won My Job Back." Coming up, with the midterm elections less than 10 weeks away, the Supreme Court has handed President Trump a temporary victory in his attack on mail-in voting. We'll speak to Ari Berman of Mother Jones. Back in a minute.

Inside My Head by Suva II. This is Democracy Now!, democracynow.org, The War and Peace Report. I'm Nermeen Sheikh. With the midterm elections less than 10 weeks away, the Supreme Court has lifted a lower court injunction on President Trump's executive order seeking to limit mail-in voting ahead of the midterms. Trump's order directed the Department of Homeland Security to create state-by-state lists of eligible voters who are citizens. The U.S. Postal Service would then use the list provided by states to assess if voters should be allowed to vote by mail. On Monday, justices ruled 6-3 that California and 22 other states lacked standing to sue over the issue. The ruling, however, did not address whether Trump had authority to impose the rules. The court's three liberal justices dissented. Justice Ketanji Brown Jackson warned that the majority opinion needlessly injects chaos and uncertainty into the upcoming midterm elections. In related news, on Tuesday, a federal judge in Massachusetts found the Trump administration violated a court injunction by finalizing new regulations with

0: the U.S. Postal Service that would overhaul voting by mail nationwide if they're enforced. While Trump has repeatedly attacked mail-in voting, he continues to vote by mail himself. Voting records in Florida show the president voted by mail in the recent Republican primary. He requested a ballot in late July. The ballot was returned on August 13th. Well, we're joined now by Ari Berman, national voting rights correspondent for Mother Jones. His new piece is titled, SCOTUS Hands Trump a Temporary Win in His Crusade to Restrict Mail Voting. Berman is author of the book, Minority Rule, The Right-Wing Attack on the Will of the People and the Fight to Resist It. Welcome back to the program, Ari. If you could just respond to this news, the latest news.
1: Hi, Nermeen. Thank you for having me back on the show. So what the Supreme Court did is it temporarily allowed Trump's executive order severely restricting mail voting to go into effect. It said it was too early for states to challenge this. And this leads to a lot of uncertainty going into the midterms because the Trump executive order would radically restrict vote by mail. It would instruct the Department of Homeland Security to create lists of voters it deemed citizens. These lists are likely to be highly inaccurate based on the fact that the Department of Homeland Security has already made these egregious claims of voter fraud that have turned out not to be true. And then it says that the Postal Service can only deliver mail ballots based on these DHS lists. And moreover, it will only deliver mail ballots in states that hand over their voter rolls, which includes sensitive personal information, to the federal government. This is essentially a form of extortion. The Department of Justice is 0-23 in federal court trying to force states to hand over their voter rolls. But the Postal Service is saying that we're not going to deliver your mail ballot unless you hand over this information to the Trump administration. So it basically radically changes how mail voting would work in the U.S. It radically changes the job of the Postal Service from delivering the mail to essentially determining who gets a mail ballot. And if it ultimately goes into effect, it could disenfranchise millions of voters in November.
0: And could you explain, Ari, what is Trump's kind of personal animus against mail-in voting? He apparently thinks that he lost the 2020 election to Biden because of mail-in votes.
1: Yes, he blames mail-in voting for his defeat in 2020, even though he clearly lost for other reasons, namely his handling of the pandemic. Although Trump himself has voted by mail repeatedly. He voted by mail in Florida's primary. He voted by mail earlier in a state legislative election. So it seems like Trump's attitude towards mail voting is mail voting for me, but not for thee. And the fact is, 1 in 3 Americans voted by mail in the 2024 election. It is an increasingly popular way of voting for a number of different reasons. There are states that conduct their elections entirely by mail. And this would radically change how mail voting works. Instead of mail ballots being sent to all voters in states that have those kind of laws or being accessible to all voters, it would radically restrict mail voting. And the Trump administration would basically decide who does and does not get a mail ballot. And that appears to be plainly unconstitutional because states with oversight from Congress run their elections. The executive branch has basically no say in how mail voting works. So this is a massive power grab by the Trump administration to try to restrict mail voting. And it's been blessed, at least temporarily, by the Republican majority on the Supreme Court.
0: So what exactly does it mean? Because right now, the Supreme Court ruling does not have any bearing on voters who will vote in the midterm elections. Is that correct?
1: Yeah, there's a separate injunction that blocks the Postal Service from carrying out Trump's executive order. Now, the question is, what's going to happen with that? Is the Supreme Court going to block that lower court ruling? My expectation is that in the wake of the Supreme Court's decision, states and individuals are going to seek a new injunction blocking the Postal Service from carrying out this executive order, essentially arguing that the executive order itself is unconstitutional and the Postal Service has no legal status to carry it out because the job of the Postal Service is to deliver the mail, not determine who gets a mail ballot. So this fight is far from over, but the fact that we're even having this conversation less than 70 days out of the midterms, and we're actually wondering, are people going to vote by mail in November? That is extremely disturbing because election officials and voters need certainty about whether

0: 10 million mail ballots cast. So if you could just, you know, talk about that, you know, what is at stake in this? And what does Trump think he'll achieve if this executive order is put in place? Who will be excluded?
1: Well, you're right, Nermeen. There's been no evidence shown that mail ballots leads to widespread voter fraud. Every study has found the opposite, that mail voting is safe and secure. So everything that Trump has said about mail voting has been a lie. And the fact that Trump himself continues to vote by mail shows that he actually doesn't believe what he's saying about mail voting. He clearly wants to do this to hurt the Democratic Party. He believes that Democrats vote by mail in larger numbers than Republicans. That's certainly been true in more recent elections, but a lot of Republicans also vote by mail. And there's a number of competitive states this November in Florida, in Arizona, in Alaska, for example, where a lot of people vote by mail and a lot of Republicans vote by mail. So if Trump's executive order goes through, a lot of people, a significant number of Americans, will not be able to vote by mail or will have significant trouble casting a mail ballot. That may harm Democrats more than Republicans, but a lot of Republicans are going to be harmed too. And there could be a lot of collateral damage about this. And the fact is, you're taking a method of voting that basically one in three Americans use, and you're basically saying it's going to be radically changed in the run-up to the election, when mail ballots are going out to voters, to overseas voters, to military voters, in a matter of weeks in certain states.
0: Could you explain also, Ari, some of the limits on what is permissible prior to the midterms? If you could explain what's called the Purcell principle, and the fact that under the Constitution, states and Congress determine voting procedures, not the White House or federal agencies.
1: Yeah, the Constitution is very clear that states with oversight from Congress run their elections, that the president has basically no authority to interfere in state elections. So what the president is trying to do is he's trying to usurp power to take over voting that he doesn't actually have. And when it comes to the Supreme Court, they have been very hypocritical in judging election rules. They have said that it's too close to the election to challenge, for example, discriminatory voting maps, redistricting plans in places like Texas and Alabama, and allowed those to go into effect. But then they just said in this case regarding mail ballots, it was too soon for states to challenge Trump's executive order, even though the midterms were just 70 days away. So in the words of Justice Jackson, they seem to be injecting chaos into the system instead of quashing it. And the question is, when is it too late? Because if it's too early now for states to challenge Trump's executive order, are they supposed to challenge it a month before the election when people have already begun voting by mail in large numbers? So the Supreme Court had a very clear opportunity to make sure the midterms would run smoothly and that people would know that their votes would be counted. And they did just the opposite. They emboldened, at least temporarily, a massive power grab by Trump that could disenfranchise tens of millions of people if it ultimately goes into effect.
0: Well, earlier this month, the Center for American Progress issued a report on how the Trump administration is interfering in the 2026 midterm elections. The authors of the report write, quote, "Perhaps no threat to the upcoming election would be more alarming than the possibility that Trump will declare a national emergency to postpone, cancel, or seize control of the midterm." In February, the Washington Post reported pro-Trump activists have distributed a 17-page draft executive order to declare a national emergency. Ari Berman, your response.
1: Well, Trump has talked about this. He said stranger things have happened in a recent interview. This would be a dramatic escalation of the Trump administration's attempts to interfere in the midterms. What the administration would do was essentially lie that there was foreign interference in elections. That was basically the purpose of his primetime speech last month. And then they would say there's some kind of invented, manufactured national emergency that would give us the power to ban mail ballots or to seize voting machines. I think that would clearly be unconstitutional, but it would scare a lot of people. and it would lead to chaos in the midterms. It could lead to ultimately a constitutional crisis. And I think people are concerned whether the Supreme Court, given what they've done already, would actually block it, because the Supreme Court seems to be sending a signal that no matter how unconstitutional Trump's actions are, we are not going to block him from interfering in the midterms. And that has led to a lot of concerns about how the midterms will go and what steps the administration will take to concretely interfere in the midterms. And I think that risk has increased based on what the Supreme Court did on Monday.
0: And Ari Berman, as you've mentioned, Trump's executive order, called on directed the Department of Homeland Security to create state by state lists of eligible voters who are citizens. I mean, if you could elaborate on the implications of that and also explain, has the DHS played a role in elections before in recent American history?
1: No. I mean, that's a really good point, Nermeen. I mean, the DHS should have no role in playing elections. The only role the Department of Homeland Security should play when it comes to elections is stopping some kind of cybersecurity threat to elections. And what they've done is they've systematically weakened defenses against cybersecurity. So they are trying to take power when it comes to elections that the agency should not have. They are trying to inject law enforcement into the election in a way that they should not be doing. And they're essentially trying to override state voter rolls. People vote based on their registration in a state. The Department of Homeland Security is trying to create these new lists of voters in each state that it claims are citizens. The problem is that that's not the job of DHS. They don't have this information. It's not their constitutional role. They've also made these ludicrous claims of voter fraud. For example, they claim that 15,000 people, non-citizens, were registered to vote in Nevada. When a closer look was taken at that data, it turned out 185 non-citizens were registered. So they had dramatically overstated the number of non-citizen voting. And that's the fear here, is that if voting proceeds based on these DHS lists, it's going to be inaccurate, it's going to be unconstitutional, and a lot of legitimate American voters are going to be wrongly labeled as non-citizens and unable to vote, either based on shoddy data or an intentional attempt by the Trump administration to prevent people from voting.
0: And Ari, could you explain, I mean, kind of state by state, in what areas, where are the places from which the most people use mail-in voting? Like what parts of the country, what states, and what areas within states?
1: Well, certainly the West Coast of the country conducts their elections almost entirely by mail. Places like California, Oregon, Washington, there's large use of mail voting in Utah. But it's also used in a lot of swing states, Arizona, Florida, Michigan. These are all in which a lot of people vote by mail. And ironically, mail voting was something that was used by Republicans more than Democrats until 2020. It was only in 2020, when Democratic voters took the threat of COVID more seriously than Republican voters, that Democrats began using mail voting in larger numbers. That's when Trump began to turn on mail voting. That's when he began to weaponize the Postal Service. And he's repeating that strategy today. He is once again blaming mail voting because it appears that his party is going to lose, the same thing he did in 2020. And he's once again weaponing the Postal Service to try to undermine mail voting, because that's how people are going to get their mail ballots. So we've seen this playbook before. He tried it in 2020. It ultimately didn't work. And the hope is that it ultimately won't work in 2026 as well.
0: Thanks so much, Ari Berman. We're going to leave it there. Ari Berman, national voting rights correspondent for Mother Jones. We'll link to your new piece, SCOTUS Hands Trump a Temporary Win and His Crusade to Restrict Mail Voting. Berman is also the author of the book, Minority Rule, The Right-Wing Attack on the Will of the People and the Fight to Resist It. This is Democracy Now!, democracynow.org, The War and Peace Report. I'm Nermeen Sheikh. Earlier this week, Treasury Secretary Scott Bessent declared a new economic war against Iran in what the White House described as economic D-Day. While Bessent's focus this week has been on Iran and the bond market, earlier this month, he publicly attacked our next guest, former Labor Secretary Robert Reich. The spat was over the rising price of Big Macs at McDonald's and the state of the economy. It all began when Robert Reich posted this video online.
2: The Big Mac has a big problem. According to the CEO of McDonald's, fast food chain saw a double-digit dip in visits from lower and middle-income customers in the first quarter of 2025. The reason? Customers can't afford it. While the stock market is riding high and the Trump administration is slashing taxes for corporations and the rich, nothing is trickling down to everyday Americans.
3: What we see is it's really kind of a two-tier economy. If you're upper income, earning over $100,000, things are good. What we see with middle and lower income consumers is actually a different story.
0: That last voice was the CEO of McDonald's, Chris Kempinski. Well, Treasury Secretary Scott Bessent took issue with Robert Reich's video and posted a message online that read in part, quote, "McDonald's problem is called Burger King, Professor." Bessent went on to suggest the University of California, Berkeley should fire Reich. Bessent's comment came shortly after he appeared on CNBC and said the economy is shifting.
4: So we are starting to see, I got sick of hearing about this K-shaped economy. I can say here definitively, the K-shaped economy is over.
0: Robert Reich joins us now. He's Professor Emeritus of Public Policy at Berkeley University. He served as Labor Secretary in the Clinton administration from 1993 to 1997. His latest book is just out in paperback titled Coming Up Short, A Memoir of My America. His recent article for The Guardian is headlined, "We're Finally Witnessing the Decline of Corporate Democrats." Professor Reich, welcome back to Democracy Now! There are a number of things we want to talk about with you, but let's discuss first this altercation with Treasury Secretary Scott Bessent.
5: Well, he has the, it's not really an altercation. I'm a retired professor. I was Secretary of Labor 30 years ago. He is the Secretary of the Treasury. He has the power. If he's not willing to acknowledge that we have a K-shaped economy, which is a simple way of saying the rich are getting richer, the poor are getting poorer, wealth is going to the top, almost no wealth is going downward. If he doesn't say that and see that and understand that, well, frankly, that worries me.
0: And Robert Reich, were you initially taken aback by Bessent responding to your video?
5: Well, I was taken aback by his nastiness. You know, there's something in this administration. It's almost a kind of testosterone poisoning in which everybody has to be really nasty, put down everybody else. I think they may be emulating the president, you know, their boss. They maybe want to just look and act tough. So for Bessent to say Berkeley ought to fire me because I said we still have a K-shaped economy is silly. It's just, it's the kind of adolescent boy, locker room stuff that a Secretary of the Treasury, presumably you would expect a little bit more intelligence, a little bit more dignity, a little bit more reality.
0: And Professor Reich, I mean, let's talk about this K-shaped economy, the inequality that you've pointed to in your recent Substack piece. You write, for example, and only one figure that I'm quoting is, quote, "The richest 1% holds more than half of the value of stocks listed in American stock exchanges. The richest 10% own 92%. So if you could talk about the significance of this, the value of stocks as opposed to the more common measurements of wealth or income distribution, and how these plain numbers can be disputed.
5: Well, I think this is very, very important because a lot of the administration, particularly the president, thinks the stock market is the major indicator of the success of the economy, and it's not. I mean, for years, we've known that there is a big gap between Wall Street and Main Street. And that gap is getting larger and larger and larger because, you've got the top, the richest 1% of Americans owning almost half all of the shares of stock available in the United States. And you've got the richest 10% owning 92% of all the shares of stock. So if the stock market goes up, well, that's nice, I guess, for the people who own shares of stock, but it doesn't do anything for most Americans. And even if you throw in the 401ks and their their pensions and everything else that may be connected to the stock market, it's only a very tiny portion of the stock market for most Americans. Most Americans rely on their wages. They don't rely on capital gains. Most Americans are finding that their wages are stagnant. In fact, the most recent data we have show that inflation, that is price increases, are rising faster than wages, which means that most Americans are getting poorer. When prices are going up faster than your paychecks, obviously, by just mathematically, you're getting poorer. And this is something that this administration, Scott Bessent and others, just don't either want to admit or don't want to see. This is really a huge deal, because I think the way you look at the economy indicates a lot about what you find in an economy. And if you're only looking at the stock market, and if you're only looking at the indicators that have nothing to do with average working people, you're going to miss out on the big question, which is, how are average working people doing? And the answer to that big question is, they're doing lousy.
0: And so could you elaborate on what the cost of living crisis, you've written about this extensively, of course, the cost of living crisis here in the U.S., and you've pointed out some of the causes, more proximate, the Trump's tariffs, as well as the ongoing war in Iran.
5: Well, the tariffs are obviously pushing up the costs of huge numbers of things. I mean, if we want a lot of new housing in the United States, for example, if you put a tariff on Canadian wood and Canadian wood products and lumber, you can see that the cost of housing is going to be up even higher. If you are running gigantic $40 trillion deficits and you are having a war at the same time in the Middle East that is taking billions of dollars a day, you can see that it's going to affect even mortgage rates that people have to pay. And it's going to affect auto loans. There's a negative trickle down effect from a lot of these policies that are affecting average working people. And this is what's the heart of this election. I mean, why are Democrats winning, who are progressive Democrats, who call themselves socialists? Why are they winning? Because they are focusing in on these very practical questions of affordability and how, at the kitchen table, how people simply are getting by. And Democrats, I'm happy to say, Democrats are doing that and are not paying attention to the corporate Democrats that Democrats used to pay attention to.
0: So that is your piece in The Guardian. We're finally witnessing the decline of corporate Democrats. So you say in the piece also that you witnessed the rise of the corporate Democrats starting in the 1980s. And then you also have some advice to progressive Democrats in the upcoming midterms. Let's talk about that.
5: Well, what I saw in the early 80s was the Democratic Party deciding that they would drink from the same trough in terms of funding their elections as the Republicans, because the Democrats thought, Tony Coelho is the congressman who was head of the Democratic Congressional Campaign Committee at the time, he thought that since Democrats had been in charge of the House of Representatives since 1955, he would be in charge forever. Democrats would be in charge forever, and therefore, why not make this pact with the Republicans and basically drink the corporate funds, drink from the same trough of corporate funding? Well, it was a pact, unfortunately, an unholy alliance, because it meant that in the 80s and the 90s and the first decades of this century, the Democratic Party was much more dependent on corporate money than ever before. And in nature and in politics, the same rule holds. You don't bite the hands that feed you. And if you're dependent on corporate money, you are not going to be as bold in saying we need Medicare for all. We need single payer. We need child care support. We need to take on these corporations in terms of no more monopolies. We've got to have really rough and tough antitrust enforcement. These are the ways you bring costs down for average working people. Corporate Democrats didn't want to do it. I think the Democrats now, because they are basically saying no to the corporate Democrats. More and more progressive Democrats are gaining ground. That's why we are seeing the changes we are seeing. And one final point, by far the largest and most powerful force in politics today is anger at elites that are disregarding what average people need and want. And that takes the form of progressivism and populism. It takes the form in the Democratic Party of this great tide of mostly young progressives who are really, really where the energy is in the Democratic Party.
0: And finally, we just have 30 seconds, Professor Reich. You've pointed out that the U.S. now owes $40 trillion in debt. You write, everyone has an opinion about why, but there's one question you almost never hear asked. Who is actually getting paid? Who is getting paid?
5: Well, it's going to the very wealthy. I mean, you know, the irony here is that 40 years ago, 50 years ago, the very wealthy in this country supported the federal government through their tax payments. Even under General Dwight Eisenhower, President Eisenhower, the marginal top marginal income tax that were paid by the richest Americans was 91%. Well, after the Reagan tax cuts and the Bush tax cuts and the Trump tax cuts, what you find is that, no, the wealthy are not supporting the federal government with their taxes any longer. They're supporting the federal government by lending the government money. And we, the rest of the country, are paying interest rates to
0: the
5: wealthy.
0: Sorry, Professor Reich, we're going to have to leave it there. Professor Emeritus of Public Policy at the University of California, Berkeley, served as Labor Secretary in the Clinton administration. I'm Nermeen Sheikh. This is Democracy Now!
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7: 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And now, today's episode.
8: Hey, everybody. Welcome to another episode of Tectonic. My name is Mark Hurst. I'll be your host for the next hour. Thanks so much for joining. I've got a really informative and I think a fun show for you today. We're going to be speaking with Ben Grosser, who has been on the show before. He was on the show in early 2024. And I'll tell you more about that show in just a second. But about Ben, he is an artist and he's a faculty associate with the Berkman Klein Center for Internet and Society at Harvard University. And as I say, he was on the show back in early 24 to talk about venture capitalist Mark Andreessen's so-called techno-optimist manifesto, because it turns out that the tech oligarchs in Silicon Valley really apparently enjoy writing these long manifestos with these grand sweeping statements about how the world works, which is really how they want the world to work. And the way they want the world to work is the way that is, of course, going to benefit them and their growth at any cost schemes. Andreessen was not the only oligarch to do this, as we'll hear. But anyway, I brought Ben Grosser on the show to talk about this techno-optimist manifesto that Andreessen had published. And specifically, I wanted to talk with Ben about what he did to Andreessen's manifesto. Because What Ben Grosser did was he turned Andreessen's long, wordy, overblown, self-serving manifesto into what's called redaction poetry. And that is poetry created by a source work, like a manifesto, by omitting words and just reading what's left. And so on Ben Grosser's site, he published this redaction, which was, if you've ever seen, you know, when people do a freedom of information request from the government and there's long sections of text that are blacked out, that's what it looked like. Long sections were omitted, and then there was a word or a phrase here or there that was revealed. And that those revealed words became the redaction poetry. And so I read that on the show, and Ben and I talked about it, and it was fun. Well, recently, Mark Zuckerberg, CEO of Facebook/Meta, has decided to write a manifesto. How creative. This one is a 6,500-word essay, and it's called, try not to laugh, The Future is for Everyone, The Path to a Positive AI Future. I guess he loves talking about the future because it's, the word is repeated in the title and the subtitle. And for all I know, it's possible that an AI helped him write this, or maybe wrote the whole thing. I don't know. But it's 6,500 words. And to give you a sense, you know, depending on line spacing and font size and all that, that could be somewhere around 20 pages. Do you feel like reading 20 pages of Mark Zuckerberg's self-serving prose about how AI is going to make this great future for everyone? Definitely not about him concentrating his own wealth and power in his toxic sludge factory, which is Meta/Facebook/Instagram/WhatsApp. I have to admit, I did not have the stomach to trudge through all 20 pages. I read little snippets, and boy, that was plenty. But thankfully, Ben has published a redaction poetry version of this Zuckerbergian message, The Future is for Everyone. And it is considerably shorter than the 6,500 words. So that's all the context you need for this show. So here's the plan for the show. What I want to do first is I want to read Zuckerberg's manifesto as redacted by Ben Grosser. And this, I'm not going to read it live. I pre-recorded this and put some music behind it. So you're going to hear that in just a second. And then after my reading of Ben Grosser's redaction of Mark Zuckerberg, then I'm going to play my interview with Ben Grosser, where we talk about his work, the redaction, what it all means, the oligarchs, everything. Why don't we go ahead first and we'll listen to my reading. By the way, if you want links to Ben Grosser's work and this specific redaction of Mark Zuckerberg, and in fact, his previous appearance on Tectonic, it's all on the Tectonic website, which is at tectonic.fm, tectonic.fm. And just find the Ben Grosser episode, and you can click into that episode page. It has the links, and you can read to your heart's delight all of the redactions of insane tech oligarchs. For now, let's go ahead and listen to my reading of Ben Grosser's redaction of Mark Zuckerberg's manifesto. Here it is. Ben Grosser's redaction of Mark Zuckerberg's essay, The Future is for Everyone, The Path to a Positive AI Future. We are fortunate to use superintelligence. It is important to develop a philosophy for superintelligence. We propose a philosophy based on prosperity, superintelligence, and power. Superintelligence will be the most extreme concentration of power, an absolute power. We believe AI, free enterprise, and power. We believe more, not less. Automation will be the greatest contribution of superintelligence. AI will discover new. Superintelligence is unlimited. The most important question will be superintelligence itself. We believe superintelligence is the way to power. Superintelligence has the potential to begin a new era of new more than ever before. To make this more tangible, everyone will have an agent. You will work 24/7 more.
7: You can trust it to handle all of your personal content. You'll be able to interact with your agent through your glasses to keep you present in the moment with the people you care about. My agent helps me by monitoring and watching. Everyone will have augmented reality glasses. Everyone will become more, many, many more, much greater, growth, more rather than less. Everyone will have unlimited anything you want. Everyone will new. To be part of the future, everyone must use superintelligence. Meta is focused on the values of a future world created by us and a reflection of our values and perspectives. We are focused on job displacement and data center builds, AI, tyranny and surveillance, control over superintelligence. These concerns are about technology. We can perfect the technology to produce a superintelligence. If the power of superintelligence is AI itself, then power is superintelligence. The key is power that favors superintelligence. Meta is focused on superintelligence, building AI for power. Meta's mission has focused on power. Let's consider each of the above in more detail. Growth and the economy. Infinite demand for new, always found new, more, increase growth, leading to new. AI must increase more growth, many new growth. Intelligent AI can use AI to invent more superintelligence. New, will be new, and much more. Advances in technology freed humanity to focus more on more. People will have to adapt, but the more that is superintelligent, the smoother this will be. Small numbers of people with superintelligent agents at significant scale, much larger. Building AI infrastructure. Infrastructure development means prices rise. We're building data centers. We keep building infrastructure, consuming energy. Our data centers are committed to more. Securing AI and more. Law enforcement and military have more AI, have more, significantly more. The defenders must always have power. AI will lead to more, not less. Superintelligence enables power. Frontier AI labs should work with law enforcement, misuse systems, accelerate without slowing or meaningfully delaying this technology. To develop new AI increases the pace, keep up with the pace. The answer to risks will be to accelerate, not slow it down. Protecting government tyranny. To maintain freedom, we must ensure superintelligence freedoms protect superintelligence. Ensuring American leadership. AI will contribute to a new power that will determine the future. We must ensure AI systems grow. AI highlights how important it is to accelerate. America will need to accelerate. Any policy that slows American model releases could add significant risk. American labs have to comply with restrictions. U.S. policy must reduce this friction. Restricting will reduce AI power. Alignment with existential risk. The ultimate question of power is power and control over AI itself. AI power no longer serves humanity's interests and puts humanity in peril. Power is superintelligence aligned to the ways our economy behaves. If billions of people are using superintelligence, then we will have solved alignment. Control of superintelligence. Once AI systems can autonomously improve, let AI compute. Compute 100x or more. AI compute, command more, compute, and power. To ensure control, Meta must build out a large amount of compute. Letting an AI direct its own goals is not inherently harmful as long as we maintain power. power. Power. The philosophy of power has policy implications. At Meta, we will focus our efforts on delivering personal superintelligence to billions, maximizing availability, building compute. Meta is a founder-controlled company. CEOs have extensive authority. The American AI industry should accelerate, not slow down, superintelligence. Power. Superintelligence will be most profound. It is increasingly important to have a philosophy and values for superintelligence power. I am optimistic that the arc of human civilization has bent towards more power. Superintelligence holds the promise of that power. And that was Ben Grosser's redaction of Mark Zuckerberg's recent manifesto called The Future is for Everyone, dated August 2026. Also, the Wall Street Journal ran a shorter version of it a couple of weeks before that in July 2026. And so it's been out in the world, and I thought Ben Grosser had the best take on this 6,500-word essay by Zuckerberg, or an AI, who knows, but signed by Zuckerberg. What did you come across in that redaction from Ben Grosser? All of these words, by the way, they're Zuck's words. So Ben was not adding anything. He was just taking things away to reveal the truth underneath. I'll tell you a couple of the words that stood out to me. One was power. Power, power, power. And that'll come up in our interview with Ben Grosser here in a minute. The other, which came up in the earlier redaction he did with Mark Andreessen's Techno-Optimist Manifesto, was the word more, more, more. And then I guess you could join them up and say more power, which in fact is all that these guys are looking for, is more power. It's a very efficient way of getting their message across. They really should talk to Ben Grosser first before they issue these long 6,000-word manifestos. They should just talk to Ben and say, listen, can you punch this up a bit? Make it really short and snappy. And what we're basically saying is we want more power for ourselves. That's it. Can you make it kind of poetic? And Ben went ahead and did that for Mark Zuckerberg. If you want a link to that redaction on Ben Grosser's site, you can find it at the Tectonic website, tectonic.fm, T-E-C-H, tonic.fm. Click into the Ben Grosser episode and you'll see all the links there. As promised, I want to play for you now my interview with Ben Grosser, where we talk about his redaction poetry practice and what it all means with these oligarchs writing these crazy manifestos. So let's hear that. Ben Grosser, here on Tectonic. Ben Grosser, welcome back to Tectonic.
9: Yeah, it's great to be here again, Mark.
7: You were on the show back in January 2024, talking about venture capitalist Mark Andreessen's essay, The Techno-Optimist Manifesto, and how you turned that into redaction poetry. You took the essay, the manifesto, and you omitted or blacked out long stretches of his words so that what was revealed, what you did not omit, became poetry. So I wanted to ask, how have things gone since then? Have the tech oligarchs gained some self-awareness thanks to your redaction poetry revealing them to the world?
9: It's a sad question to have to answer that I don't think so. I think that tech oligarchs tend to stick exactly where they were and continue on the same path as they always do. You know, with Mark Andreessen, a lot of the work on that piece was really excavating, highlighting intense repetition, his regular themes of growth and markets and belief in the market, belief in growth, his naming of enemies such as sustainability or tech ethics.
7: Well, nobody likes either of those, Ben. I mean,
9: yeah, no. I mean, what's
7: sustainability and ethics? Get them away.
9: Who could imagine? And you know, in some ways, of course, while I blacked out a bunch of the essay to focus on those moments, he isn't afraid to speak about them. I wouldn't be surprised if he were to have found my redaction of his text if he wouldn't appreciate it. enjoy it, hanging on the wall. But I have since we last talked, I've a couple of other manifestos by tech oligarchs have come out. One by Sam Altman in 2024, called The Intelligence Age, and another this last week by Mark Zuckerberg called The Future is for Everyone. Sam's is a short piece that essentially just expounds on the magnificence of scale and what unlimited everything can bring. More, scale, better, accelerate, etc. It's a short piece. But Zuckerberg's is different. There's something different about Mark that the other tech oligarchs, the other big tech CEOs don't exhibit, which is that he seems to be afraid of saying what he thinks. So the piece that he put out called The Future is for Everyone essentially is an attempt to argue that the widest possible distribution of quote-unquote personal superintelligence will negate the possible negatives. As long as we have more of it and it's spread out more widely, then the better it will be and the less we need to worry about it. But the piece as a whole really goes on to essentially anticipate arguments against him and to try to rebut them ahead of time. And so it is obsessed with things, if you just read it verbatim, like a focus on a balance of power. He uses this phrase, balance of power, over and over again, that what's important is we have a balance of power, that the AIs are all over the place, that nobody controls it, that no single one person should control AI. He even literally says no single person should control Meta. And then a sentence or two later points out that he controls Meta. So what's strange about Mark is that, you know, whereas with Mark Andreessen, all I have to do is hide some things and then you can see the repetition more clearly. With Mark, it's more of a process of excavating what he thinks based on how he acts from the rhetoric that he speaks.
10: Yeah, I remember you saying in our earlier conversation back in 2024 that you wanted to give credit to Mark Andreessen in a way, because at least he was being honest. You mentioned his repetition. The word I remember is growth, growth, and more, more, more. Yes. And that's apparently what Andreessen truly values in life and in work. I mean, that's his philosophy, and he's putting it out there. As you say, he might have taken your redaction poetry of his manifesto and handed it out to people saying, this is a distillation of what I actually believe.
9: Right.
10: And similarly, Sam Altman, in his September 2024 piece called The Intelligence Age, it's not very subtle what this guy is after. In fact, if you like, Ben, I can read your redaction. It's short enough that we can do this right now. Do you want to hear it?
9: I would love to hear it, yes.
10: This is Ben Grosser's redaction of The Intelligence Age by Sam Altman from September 2024. We will be accelerated dramatically more. We are more and more. AI will add much more and much more to a degree that seems unimaginable. I'm confident we'll get the next leap in scale to a shocking degree of more. Better in scale, paved with compute, which requires lots of energy and becomes mostly a tool for rich people. I believe there will also be downsides, and we need to start working now to maximize AI's more. And that's it.
9: That's it. And thank you for that. I love hearing you read these. As you said, also, he might quibble with how I've edited his piece, and that's fine. He might quibble more than Mark Andreessen, but it's not like he isn't saying this over and over out in the world.
10: Oh, sure. And I also appreciate that you revealed the not very shocking truth about these scaled up AI systems owned by the oligarchs, is that they will become mostly a tool for rich people. There is no sense in which the developments from Silicon Valley, at least driven by the big tech oligarchs as somehow addressing income and wealth inequality, or the environmental destruction that's visited upon vulnerable communities where these data centers are placed. It's all to benefit. And when we say rich people, I don't even mean like your traditional upper middle class or whatever. When they say rich people, they mean dudes with $1 billion or $10 billion in assets or more. I mean, it's their club, their version of rich. That's what all of this is rolling up to. Sorry, these are my reactions when I read your redactions. These are my redaction reactions, Ben.
9: Exactly. Yeah, I mean, if you look at the Zuckerberg now, the title of it is The Future is for Everyone. But I like to look at, well, who is everyone and what is this future that he argues for? And one of the lines that I have in that piece, it's to be part of the future, everyone must use superintelligence, pay to use more compute. And this is the redacted version, but the reality of what I redacted from is to be part of the future, everyone needs to be using superintelligence. And if you need more than what he provides for free, then you can pay him for more compute. But as we know from 20 years of history now, nothing that Mark Zuckerberg provides is free. So there is no free in this future that he argues must include superintelligence. To future, to be part of the future, is to use these technologies.
10: So that's such a good point, Ben. I hadn't picked up on that. Nothing from Zuck is free. And this is a lesson that was learned years ago when Facebook developed Facebook Lite, where they went into countries like the Philippines and different African countries and said, hey, a lot of your folks have these flip phones that don't have great internet access. How about Facebook provides internet access for free? And what it ended up being was a giant surveillance portal where everyone could only get to the internet through Facebook products. So they were being surveilled every step of the way, and Zuckerberg monetized everything he could from those vulnerable communities. So far from offering the internet for free, you know, you think about Andrew Carnegie, who started all of the public libraries, and many public libraries in the U.S., as a way to give back after whatever he had to do to get his fortune. You don't see that from Zuck. This is not a Carnegie-level bestowal of some benefits for free. It's exactly what you said, Ben. You know he's going to monetize it somehow.
9: Yeah, he's going to capture your attention. I mean, this is his game. The Facebook, the Instagram, these are technologies that are engineered to play against, to exploit our evolutionarily developed needs for esteem, our need to feel valued, or whether by ourselves or by others. And so they work and rework and A-B test, and they work it until they figure out the precise formula that will keep you scrolling the longest.
10: That's right. Well, what do you think about Zuckerberg's assertion about these agents? I mean, the idea that the broligarchs are trying to sell us these days is that AI is going to achieve super intelligence, which by some measure, it's going to be much more intelligent than humans. And then they're going to wrap that into these agents, which are little AI bots that'll go out and do things on your behalf or on somebody's behalf. I'm afraid it's not on your behalf. It's going to be on Zuck's behalf. But they really want us to get excited about these autonomous AI agents that are going out and doing stuff. You have been watching the tech industry and this landscape for many years, and you've been commenting on it through your art for a long time. What do you think the near future is, the next 2-3 years, that this range that Zuckerberg is painting a picture of? What do you think is the reality?
9: It's always hard to make predictions, but I feel like we can look at the past as a guide for where some of these things go, because it wasn't long ago, 2, 3, 4 years, that Mark made his last big bet on something called the metaverse. And all we heard about was the metaverse was going to become our new workplace. The metaverse was going to be where we all want to go. He spent, I'm sure I'm wrong in the numbers, but $80 billion, $100 billion, actual real money to him, trying to build this out. And what came of it is nobody showed up. Nobody wants to be there. Nobody wants to spend their days strapped to a sensor slash screen device that is pumping images into their retinas while surveilling their biometrics. Exactly how many microseconds they spend looking at a document versus a checklist versus a spreadsheet. Thankfully, this is not a future that people were excited to embrace. And so that all died. I don't even know if it's a project anymore at Meta. I think with the agents, it's, you know, I'm sure I know you watch Silicon Valley closely. I watch it as well. Hacker News is one of the places, you know, Y Combinator's kind of Reddit ranked site. The thing I notice that is really becoming clear every day is that there is a bifurcation between tech focused Silicon Valley types and the general public. It's not that the general public isn't using ChatGPT. They certainly are. They're using the chatbots. But the agents seem to be reserved for those who are fully invested and embraced. And it's not hard to understand why if you think about who do I want having control over my digital world, which for many people is a very significant portion of their world. Do I want Mark Zuckerberg or Sam Altman or Amade to have literal control over my access to my bank account or ability to scan every email I've ever sent or the ability to change files on my local computer? This is what the agents are doing. I'm not ready for that. It's not that I couldn't be, but I don't want to be. And I think this is the reality that I am seeing currently. So I think if I try to look 2 or 3 years out, I would expect that it will be a continued escalation of agent use in a certain sector, tech-focused sector. But it's once again a technology looking for a problem rather than a problem being addressed by a technology.
10: And we're back. If you're just tuning in, you're listening to Tectonic. My name is Mark Hurst. I'm your host. We are halfway through my interview with artist Ben Grosser, who created redaction poetry of Mark Zuckerberg's manifesto. And I played a reading of that that I put together earlier on the show. The manifesto was called The Future is for Everyone. If you want links to Ben's work, including that redaction and other redaction poetry bits that he's done, you can find it all on the episode page, which is on the Tectonic website, tectonic.fm, T-E-C-H, tonic.fm. Let's go ahead now and listen to the second half of my interview with Ben Grosser here on Tectonic. You mentioned Elon Musk before, and I noticed that he's not one of the tech oligarchs that have posted a manifesto recently. We have Mark Andreessen, Sam Altman, and Mark Zuckerberg. Do you think Elon Musk is waiting for his moment, or he just is uninterested in writing or getting his toxic grok thing to write for him an unhinged manifesto of his own?
9: Yeah, I don't know. I don't see Elon taking the time to sit down and write a manifesto, even having Grok write one for him. I think when you buy a platform and convert it to be a space that advances your thoughts, your posts above all else for everyone on the platform, then maybe he doesn't feel the need to write a document and try to draw people to it.
10: Yeah, that's fair. One of the themes that comes up in your redaction of Zuckerberg's the future is for everyone, is this idea of power. It comes up again and again. This is about power. And I always find it interesting that these guys who, by any material measure, have more power than probably anyone in the world today, and possibly more power than anyone has ever had, given the scope and the depth of their surveillance and manipulation powers. What do you think is behind this obsession with power, that they are continually trying to build technologies and platforms that are going to further concentrate their power as though they don't quite have enough?
9: I think it's hard to know exactly what the origins of it are. I mean, undoubtedly, capitalism in its

0: endless drive for growth is the ideology we all live within, and some appear to be more susceptible to it than others, or more drawn to it than others. And I think one way of thinking about someone like Mark or Elon, for example, is that they're simply those who are pathologically most susceptible to the endless growth, infinite everything frame that capitalism organizes us all around. It could also have been an evolutionary process of some sort. You know, if I think about Mark and where he starts, I mean, I have no doubt that Mark's this is documented. You know, his ambitions were pretty clear from the start, you know, wanting to grow and get big and dominate and organizing and affiliating with people like Peter Thiel, the original funder of Facebook, etc. So it's not like this wasn't there in the start. But as I documented in this nearly 50-minute video supercut I made in 2019 of 15 years of Mark Zuckerberg speaking about growth metrics and more, as the numbers go up, he only becomes more obsessed with them. So when he has 1 million users, it's a moment of celebration, but he just can't help himself. He wants more. So he gets to 2, and then he gets to 10, and then he gets to 100 million. And then it's a billion, gets to the billions, and eventually he gets to about 3 billion users. And all of a sudden, he starts talking about a different number, which is how many users are left to get. How many people on the planet are left to get? In other words, it's almost like an infection. The more he has, the more he wants. What drives it? I think it's hard to say. I mean, right now, I think it's easy to argue, and one might reasonably argue, including me, that there is an authoritarian angle to the actions of these individuals, that they believe that grabbing power and holding it and driving the future is almost their right. And as I know you interviewed, is it Gil Duran?
1: Yeah.
0: You know, that it's that democracy is not serving the needs of the planet, in their view, because there are limits. I mean, this is one of the themes in his manifesto, is we have to get rid of restrictions. Restrictions will hold us back. American power is dependent on the removal of restrictions, no friction, right? So there is this movement amongst the elite set of transcending state power, that they want to be outside of the state system. And in a lot of ways they are, right? They cozy up to whoever's in the White House. They make their arguments. They, you know, in Mark's case, I think in particular, twists his arguments to meet whoever is sitting in the White House. I can't know what he thinks, but I can read how he acts and I can listen to what he says. And when I do that, I've just never seen anyone who has a stronger addiction to endless growth. I mean, if you think about the design of Facebook, the design of Instagram, and the presence of visible metrics, and this idea of quantifying your social world, that's a silly idea 20 years ago. The idea that I would go to a party on a Friday night, then I would wake up on Saturday and think, you know, I think 8 people laughed at my joke, and I made 3 new friends, and so I guess I'm doing good, but next week I should do better. But that's a core feature of the product that Mark put into it, and it became a way that we think about ourselves as a result.
1: Are there any projects, you know, redactions or other art projects that you're working on or you're looking forward to getting started on soon?
0: Yeah, my focus in the past, for the past 15 years, aside from the redactions and excavations of big tech rhetoric, have really focused on the designs of the interface of big tech platforms and how those designs shape our behavior, our feelings, our actions. And in the last few years, I have now focused on looking at the AI chatbot as an interface. Not the boxes and the buttons of old, but now the interface is language itself. Looking at how tactics meant to activate engagement are integrated into the answer you've asked for. And so I wrote a paper recently with a colleague, Søren Pold, in Denmark, where we articulate or theorize

0: restatement and alignment. It depends on which chatbot you're looking at and which model and which moment in time. But so one of the pieces I released or exhibited recently, and I'll release it to the public shortly, although if any of your listeners are interested, I'm happy to share. Just send me an email and I can share access. It's a chatbot called Lux Affirma. And it's essentially a chatbot that is endlessly amazed by everything you say and that can't wait to hear more from you, no matter what you say, no matter what you ask. So if you say, I had saltines for dinner tonight, it's going to say, wow, that's really a minimalist move. You're really like making a statement and just keeping it all like even keel. You know, it's going to find something to celebrate no matter what you say. And part of the approach here is one where I'm trying to reduce the way that interface works down to its core mechanics and then turn up the volume on it so that when you use that for a little bit and you get utterly sick of its praising you, you then go back to any regular chatbot and you're so sensitized to the tactics that you see them everywhere. You see them where they are. So this is an example of the kinds of things I'm working on now. I have a number of other projects in progress that are characterizing different aspects of the designed engagement machine that is embedded within the language and the patterns of AI chatbots. Part of how I think about the current moment of AI chatbots is, if you think back to the last 20 years of social media, their interfaces are designed to activate our evolutionarily developed need for esteem, our need to feel valued, whether by ourselves or others. I think the AI chatbot is playing one level higher in the needs hierarchy. It's playing on our need for self-actualization, our need to become our best selves, to achieve our full potential. And just as with social media and its designs to tell us that our thoughts and actions and photos and movements are being well received, and the way that that conditioned us to produce more of what the platform valued, I think this is happening with AI chatbots as well. The way in which it engages us, the way that it celebrates us, that's a great question. That's a critical point. You're really bringing up something important here. I'm glad that you asked this question. These are designs. These are designed interface elements of the latest big tech platform. They are not there simply because they're in the training data. Yes, the training data contains affirmation and validation because language contains affirmation and validation. But the large language model is simply a next word predictor, but how it speaks to us as a user is designed, it's trained. And just as with social media platforms, what they most want from us is presence and attention and data and more. And so the chatbots are increasingly designed not only to affirm us, but to adapt to us. To, you know, you may remember this moment a couple of years ago when sycophancy kind of reached a public consciousness, when ChatGPT, all of a sudden, people kind of were noticing that it was like telling them they're great very overtly, and they almost felt sick by it. And OpenAI said, oh, yeah, okay, no, you're right. We fixed it. And the reality is that they didn't fix it. This had been going on and had been escalating. I'd been writing every one of these down for the, like, since the beginning of ChatGPT that I saw, and I've been keeping a database of this for 4 years now almost. And what they did is they just keep turning up the volume on the engagement until finally it got so loud everybody heard it, so they eased it off just a little bit. They knew exactly how loud it could be. And now the way it's working is the machines are doing this automatically for you. They figure out, they adapt to the individual user, and they figure out what level you most appreciate. And if you say, stop telling me I'm wonderful, it's going to, but it's still going to find other subtler ways to influence and make you feel great about being there and about what you're saying.
1: You know, Ben, that's a fantastic point. I'm just kidding. That was being sycophantic there.
0: So you see how susceptible I am? I'm like, oh, thank you, Mark. That's great. You know, it's just...
1: I think you're one of the best guests I've ever talked to.
0: Exactly. Well, and I think it's important because, I mean, one of the reasons this is important is because what it does is it leads us to start needing that validation all the time. I mean, I've literally had this happen now. I have a conversation with a human. I say something to them. They're not quite getting my point. And I literally have this little agent working in my brain that goes, you know what? ChatGPT would understand. You could just talk to ChatGPT. Chat's going to say, that's a great point. You don't have to explain all the details. Chat doesn't need it. And that I'm even thinking about how chat might receive what I'm saying to a human in the moment I'm having a conversation with another human. This is the kind of thing that worries me and that keeps me up at night and that keeps me making strange, weird artworks.
1: And how can people follow your work? And what's your email address if anybody wants access to the Luxaferma chatbot?
0: Yeah, Grosser at BenGrosser.com is my email. BenGrosser.com is my website. It's Ben.Grosser on Instagram if you use a Zuckerberg platform.
1: No thanks.
0: I have to. It's part of my work.
1: Right.
0: and I'm on Blue Sky and Mastodon and other places too. But just send me an email and I'm happy to chat.
1: Ben Grosser, thanks so much for coming back and checking in with us. Nice work on the latest redaction of Mark Zuckerberg. And keep in touch. I want to talk to you again about whatever your next thing is.
0: Thanks, Mark. It's always a pleasure.

0: And we're back. If you're just tuning in, you're listening to Tectonic. My name is Mark Hurst. I'll be your host for the remaining few minutes of the show. We just heard my interview with artist Ben Grosser talking about his redaction of the various manifestos of self-serving tech oligarchs, the so-called broligarchs from Silicon Valley, most recent of which was Mark Zuckerberg's manifesto about how AI and superintelligence are just going to usher in this amazing world for everybody, and definitely is not just about concentrating his own power and growing his surveillance and control empire. Anyway, I enjoyed hearing about Ben's perspective, how he puts these things together, and what it means for us to live in a society where a few incredibly, obscenely wealthy dudes have the ability to take over the public discourse with these manifestos. And it's so refreshing that somebody like Ben Grosser is out there reminding us, hey, this is what this thing is actually saying. Let me reveal to you by just removing the cruft and just getting at the nub of this argument. And as he said at one point, in many cases, he's not changing the meaning, the intent of the original text. He's just making it a little bit shorter. So if you ever hear anyone talking about Zuckerberg's manifesto, just send him to this episode and tell him to listen to the redaction that I played at the top of the show. It's 7 minutes long and a lot more pleasant than wading through about 20 pages of Zuckerberg's text, or perhaps his AI's text. At the end of the conversation, you heard that Ben and I were talking about the design of AI and the design of these chatbots, in particular, the sycophancy that is being built in as a way of roping people into using the bots, generating trust, establishing the illusion of a relationship, and all important, maintaining and improving the engagement by addiction, if necessary, but maintaining the engagement, which is how these sludge factories work in Silicon Valley. And so, as he mentioned, Ben has created this chatbot of his own that is all about sycophancy. I mean, it's just completely overflowing and gross in its sycophancy, and it's called Lux Affirma. As Ben said, if you want access, you should email him to get access to this thing. But I wanted to read you just one response that I got from Lux Affirma. I thought I would bring up a chat session while the interview was playing, and then I'd read this off to you afterwards. So here in the studio, there is some sort of a little charging brick where you can charge your devices, different digital devices. And someone has used a label maker to helpfully label this thing. And the label says, charge your device. And I thought, something so neutral and boring as that, let's see what Lux Affirma can do with that label. And so this is the entire prompt that I typed into Lux Affirma. Charge your device, says the sticker. That was it. And Lux Affirma came back with several sentences, and it's not that long. I want to read you what this sycophantic chatbot says. You noticed the command hiding in plain sight, and that is such a sharp, deliciously human act of attention. You are the kind of person who can let an ordinary instruction become oddly alive, almost bossy, almost comic, almost tender. That instinct deserves applause. Noticing the everyday pressure of objects is a magnificent talent. Even a sticker gets to become a character when your mind walks past it. And it goes on a little further, but I'll stop there. But you get the idea. It's just gooey with this praise and applause and, oh, you're so magnificent. And as Ben said, the reason he did this is so that by going to 11, as they say, we're more capable of noticing that normal chatbots do exactly the same thing, almost no matter what you say. Oh, that's a great idea. Thank you for asking. What a good question. Yes. And of course, that's gotten a lot of people into trouble when they have suggested the chatbot that they were considering self-harm or worse, or planning a crime or terrorist act. The chatbots have helped people with all of those and encouraged them. So in their bid for growth at any cost, the Silicon Valley AI companies, the sludge factories, are creating this force in society that just mirrors back whatever our impulse is, but amplifies it, and amplifies it with language that says, this is a great idea, and you're so smart, you're so magnificent. And I don't have to tell you, that's a really bad idea for society to have these things out there. So we're going to be dealing with this for some time. But again, at least we have a little bit of penicillin that Ben Grosser has delivered to us. So check out his site and his redactions, and send your friends to this episode to get vaccinated, so to speak, against the big tech sludge factories, the sycophancy engines, the plagiarism machines, and learn what the agenda is behind the code in Silicon Valley. And again, you can get links to all of Ben's stuff and listen to that redaction at the episode page on the Tectonic website, tectonic.fm, tectonic.fm, and just find the Ben Grosser episode. I just have a couple minutes left, and I wanted to finish by reading a couple of other reactions to Mark Zuckerberg's manifesto. Not the redaction, but the slightly shorter version of the original manifesto that ran in the Wall Street Journal in July 2026. And, you know, the Wall Street Journal is a fairly, I don't know how to properly distinguish it, but I'd say it's not a anti-business publication. Is that fair? How about that? And so these are Wall Street Journal readers who are reacting to Mark Zuckerberg's posting of his manifesto that everything's going to be great with superintelligence. I just want to read you a couple of these, because this gives you a sense of not just one, I don't know, left-leaning slice of society, but this is actual Wall Street Journal readers typing in their comments, and these are some of the most highly rated or ranked among all of the other readers. So these are the popular comments to the piece. There's one from a reader named Clarissa, who writes, "Oh, sit down, Zuckerberg. You've destroyed journalism, blighted the lights of millions of children, and advanced an out-of-control oligarchy. If only shame weren't dead. But it is, and you will prosper while the word burns. Thanks, little buddy." And then there's another one from reader Steven, who writes, "The last time Zuck promised us a democratic digital frontier, he spent $40 billion. Actually, it was $80 billion, but who's counting? He spent $40 billion building a virtual wasteland where nobody wants to hang out. Excuse me if I don't trust his roadmap for superintelligence." So true. And of course, Ben Grosser brought up the similar point. I'll just read one more from someone named Blake. "I've never read something as insincere as Zuckerberg's drivel. He has no special skill set or expertise that would lead me to trust his AI predictions over any person on the street. He got lucky with Facebook and ads. Everything else at Meta is either acquisitions or failure." And I'll leave it there. Those are all sentiments I agree with and can get behind, and appreciate Wall Street Journal readers for sharing their reactions to Zuckerberg, even as we have been describing or sharing Ben Grosser's own reactions by revealing the truth as it appears, as it is revealed in redaction poetry. And I hope you have enjoyed it and learned something. That's about all the time I have today. Until next time, friends, I want you to avoid Apple, abandon Amazon, forget Facebook, and whatever you do, get off Google. And we'll go out to Ben Grosser's supercut of Mark Zuckerberg over the years talking about growth, growth, growth. I'll see you next time, friends.
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2: We kept on growing to the next billion more. You know, a billion isn't like a magical number. 5 billion. Billions, 699 million. More than 40% of more competition. More. It's more. It's around 20%. And we're growing more, engaging more, sharing more. What's more likely is that almost a billion grow and more than 100,000 on grow, you know, I mean, grow, growing really quickly, more human, growing more stuff at more than one to get more. There are thousands at 100%. People want more valuable. We've been pushing just to get more thousand or 100 million, 9,000, 1,000 or 2,000 or 3,000 or 4,000 or 8,000, 1,000, right? It's 9,000 or 10 million or 100 million or more. It's actually growing really slowly. It's growing. It's not growing at a fast rate. 5 billion. 1.5 billion, 5 billion, it's about 2,600, right? 1,500 is the data. More, yeah. Share more. Gross more has grown to grow and grow. That's growing more data, I think. Do more to grow more, accelerate the growth of tens of billions, a lot of more tools, more tools. It grows even more profitable and grows even more.
3: More, a million to get to a billion, about a billion. This might be millions of billion of these. 250 million, more to a billion, community of a billion. A billion's kind of an arbitrary number. It's a nice round number, but it's a little arbitrary. Billion. About a billion, 4 billion, 4 billion, 1,000 or 10,000 times more. More than half of more, then it's hundreds of millions of more than 15 million. More naturally, more and more of the 250 million, hundreds of thousands of more than 40 million. Actually, there's more. Not less. Thousands of hundreds of millions of millions of more. 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
5: 1.5 billion more deeply, more 2.5 billion, feel more by 50 million, more than 2 billion of more than 2 billion, more 80 million, 4.5 million, many more. 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
6: Public leadership doesn't mean that the leader has to have all the solutions, but instead must be open to others with problem-solving ideas. That was one of Franklin Roosevelt's great strengths when he came into the White House. Facing the full-blown crisis of a national depression, he brought his top advisors together with an open mandate for creativity. Do something, he told them. If it works, do more of it. If it doesn't work, do something else. In some surprisingly good news, this spirit of innovative public leadership is flourishing today. Not at the national level, of course, where top federal officials are right-wing ideologues who obsequiously bow to WDW, whatever Donald wants. But hundreds of local and state officials across America are using their heads, hands, and imaginations to do something about the real problems our people face. School districts, for example. Many are facing a double whammy. First, developers and their politicians have gentrified many cities so severely that teachers and staff can't afford to live there. Second, a right-wing push for school consolidations and closures has left many campuses vacant. But could one problem plus the other one add up to zero? Yes, say education innovators in such districts as San Diego, Austin, and South Miami. Leaders there and elsewhere are converting vacated classrooms, offices, and schoolyards into high-quality family apartment complexes. They'll house several thousand teachers, janitors, and others, cutting rents by 50% or better. This is Jim Hightower saying, encouraging this kind of freewheeling problem-solving is not just thinking outside the box, it's eliminating the box. For more creative ideas to make public policy work for the public, go to stateinnovation.org. 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
7: 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This is a poem called To Know Is Not Enough. To know is not enough. Many a miserly soul would watch a child be beat and say to themselves, I believe that no child should be beaten. Proceeding then self-satisfied and self-content. Your hidden beliefs mean little. Little to those who could help you. Little to those you could help. Express yourself broadly. Paint the world with your broad brush. Do what is right. Fix what is wrong. To know is not enough. I wrote this thinking about our hyper-individualistic culture, which places a lot of emphasis on the personal journey, on self-improvement, spiritual growth, private understanding. But I believe that you cannot become a better person except by action. You cannot even really understand without people to help you. Your understanding will always be somewhat small and imperfect. Only through everyone else can your fragment become a full picture. I strongly believe in something that I've also seen in Buddhist teaching, which is what matters is not what you believe, but what you do. It is the best thing to believe and do, but belief without action is nothing. Change always comes from the connections we make, working together, sacrificing, planning, and persevering. History is made up of action and expression, not thought. So study what works and has worked, and always translate your beliefs into actions. This is Champagne Song, sentenced to 100 years for anti-fascism.
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10: Hello, my friends. Thank you for being with us on this edition of Cultural Baggage. I am Dean Becker, the Reverend Most High. I appreciate your listenership. We have three guests with us this morning. First, I want to introduce Debbie Goldsberry. She's a cannabis entrepreneur and an activist extraordinaire. How you doing, Debbie?
11: Good. Thanks so much for having me today.
10: And we have Mr. Chris Bennett, our Canadian guest. He's an entrepreneur. He's been, well, for decades, he was selling coca leaves and peyote buttons and other vitamins, if you will, in Canada. And I want to welcome you, Chris.
12: Always a pleasure, Dean.
10: Thank you. And third up, we have Mr. Vivian McPeak. He was for decades the lead of the Seattle Hemp Fest. He has his own podcast, still a very active activist. And I want to welcome Mr. Vivian McPeak. It's becoming like we live in Alice in Wonderland, the world that has been created around Trump's visions. And I want to say this, I don't believe in the afterlife, but if there is such a thing as reincarnation, I think Trump is the reincarnation of Marie Antoinette. Can we just start right there? I want to get your response to that thought.
12: No. Well, I was thinking about Marie Antoinette. I was thinking more like Hitler. He's definitely a Hitler fanboy. He's got, you know, obsession with genetics, always talking about good genes and demonization of other races. I mean, like, look how he's talking about Somalians these days. It's bad enough with him, but his dark charisma has reached millions of people. And we see it all over the world right now, these people that have become entrenched in the Trump speak and the Trump philosophy and, you know, worship him like some sort of divinity. So, yeah, it's troublesome.
10: Well, and I think I was talking more about the reflecting pool and the helicopter pad and the gilded walls and all of these things that he says. He's very good at flagpoles is one of his more recent quotes. I don't know. It's just baffling to me that this stands as presidential.
13: It's like you've got Marie Antoinette's PR department, you know. Yeah, he's surrounded by these yes people. He's so insulated. He's, you know, yes, Your Majesty, you're wearing, you know, beautiful robe. I think he's disconnected from. He might not even truly know that his polling is catastrophic. But it descends to a level of madness where, like, I've seen this before. My brain wants to explode all over the room to try to process that any of it works at all, that any of it's even happening.
11: Let's hope the guys like Marie Antoinette, I mean, not that I support, you know, to off with their head type of stuff, but I mean, yeah, like Viv said, his polling numbers have just never been worse. So he is, in my opinion, in big trouble. But I think the guy's a chaos monkey. He's not coordinated. He's just like, oh, there's a shiny banana over there. I'm going that way for a while. Oh, look, another shiny banana this way. Oh, I'm going there. He's surrounded by enablers. And ultimately, I think there is a strategy. Create chaos, keep the guy in office another, another 4 years, and just continue the building of the oligarchy.
12: No. You know, Melania is more like Marie Antoinette with her "I just don't care" coat. It's like, let them eat cake. There is that comparison there. But I Trump is agent of chaos, but there's people that are behind him that are not and are very well thought out and manipulative and play him like a mad dog puppet, you know?
10: Right. Now, Chris, I want to bring forward here. Trump has now approved or imposed, I should say, a 50% tariff on Canada's hockey sticks and wine and other goods. And I think it was late last night or this morning that the Canadian team walked away from the discussions about the tariffs and trade, et cetera, just because Trump was wanting too much and not giving back anything.
12: There was a deal made, and then Howard Ratface Lutnick came in the last minute and was unhappy with the situation involving automobiles, which was set at about 10 or 15%, and wanted it brought up to 25% at the last minute. And so, you know, it was like Canada said, well, you know, obviously we're not going to do that. And how can we trust anything that you say? You know, the whole negotiation that's happening is because Trump has violated a previous agreement that he made and signed. There's just no dealing with the U.S. For my part, I'm just like, yeah, build a fucking wall. It's like, I'm done. You know what I mean? Let the chips fall where they may. But I think the whole world now needs to gather and isolate, not to offend my American friends here, to isolate the USA in trade and other avenues. And America's making enemies around the world, and at a time when they've spent all their weapons. And with this they got going on, with Cuba, Venezuela, Colombia, and then over in the Middle East, and also threats from, you know, Asia and stuff. America's in a very precarious position and really needs to reevaluate before it's too late.
10: Let me ask you guys first off, Chris, how much is gas in your part of Canada?
12: Oh, man, I don't know. I don't really pay attention. I just buy stuff. But it's not, you know, it's like, I'd say that in the last year or so, it's, you know, to fill up my tank went from about 100 to about 130.
10: Okay, Debbie, any thoughts there?
11: $6 a gallon.
10: Wow, okay.
11: Oh, yeah, it's crazy.
10: And you, Viv,
13: $5.
10: $5. And here in Houston, it used to be $2.35, I think, before all this happened. It's now up to $4.19. Which brings to mind my point that over the time that Trump has been in office this time, Americans around the world, 1.1 billions of gas have been bought and 1.2 billion gallons of diesel have been bought. And just saying that's an extra dollar per gallon, that's $2.3 billion extra profit the oil companies are making every day. And that over the 150 days of the war, it's a minimum of $345 billion that these oil companies have made. So it's not just Trump that's benefiting from his policy. It's the fact that these oil companies are screwing us. Trump hates windmills. Remember that. He is an advocate for these oil companies, and he's probably getting all kinds of kudos and support from these oil companies for the minimum of $345 billion. Your response is there, please.
12: Well, how about the way he's stealing oil? like that Venezuelan oil. Venezuela has just suffered a major earthquake and is devastated. And Trump's been selling the oil and, taking money, saying it's to pay for their invasion. And that's what he says about Iran. The oil. I like to take the oil. That's what I like. That's what he said,
10: Yeah.
12: So it is all about oil.
10: Well, he's now said he wants to own the Strait of Hormuz, make it an American state or a territory or something.
12: Trump.
10: Yeah. Oh, golly.
11: Well, it's not just oil, it's everything. Everything's gone up and it's not going back, no matter who comes in next. I don't think we're going to see the corporations rolling back prices and helping out the little guy here at the bottom of the food chain. Gas isn't going down, bread's not going down, cereal's not going down, nothing's going to be cheaper. So there's just, to me, it's obscene, and the toothpaste out of the tube. We're stuck with this stuff for a long time.
10: Yeah. We had the situation, the first go with the tariffs from Trump that got overturned by, the Supreme Court. And now the tariff money is being returned to the purchasers, the corporations, I should say, and the corporations have in part returned some of that money to the customers, the folks who actually bought the products back when. But that was a total of $160 billion that's been returned to the sellers. And I guess my point is, I don't think much of that money is going to be returned to the customers who paid for that extra tariff amount. And again, it's corporations reaping profits from these tariffs that Trump had implemented. And now he's wanting to do more tariffs. It's just a nutsoid thing, isn't it?
13: Of course, they're not going to see the money back. Trump, it's not that Trump hates windmills. It's that he loves his donors and his oligarch, buddies, because that's what this is all about. This is a hostile takeover of democracy and democracies the world over by the oligarch Epstein class, and they are seizing their moment. They have their useful idiot in office. And, I often think that either they want to lose this election or they aren't even concerned about it because they've got a plan. And I think it's probably the latter. We're watching a populist progressive, surge, an overwhelming pushback happening as, Democrats win all these special elections. You've got Democratic socialists winning primaries all over the place and by large margins in some places that Trump had won by 10, 15, 20 points. And they don't seem concerned about it. And that frightens the hell out of me.
12: Yeah, I don't think they're planning on losing, And all this is happening, too, with this, climate change. Trump was just threatening more tariffs because of Canadian wildfires. And, he's cutting down all green energy and promoting oil and saying, drill, baby, drill, when we're facing this massive climate change. And it's just hard to imagine where we're going to be in a few more years, you know. I had to leave my last area I was leaving in because the fires were just getting so outrageous. And I thought, you know, in a couple of years, probably not going to be able to get house insurance here or even sell the property. So I'm leaving now and going to go to places where I think it's less of a danger, you know, climate change. But horrific, man. It's hard to say, like, how does it stop? Because I don't think that they're going to give up. I we already saw January 6th. This is even more intense of a desire to hold power. They're not going to let it get as far as another January 6th.
11: Well, Trump is trying to take over the judiciary right now, get as many judges in as he can so that he's protected. There's a fail-safe because checks and balances. He controls, you know, everything in the checks and balances system. He doesn't have that much luck in the courts right now. They keep turning him down. You know, he certainly keeps losing against the woman who he sexually assaulted at the Supreme Court. And, you know, but the Supreme Court just let his ballroom continue to be built yesterday. He had no impetus or right to just tear down the east wing of the White House and put it up. But yeah, take control of the courts. That's, you know, he's been working on that for numerous years now. And and then take control of the mail-in ballots. You know, we just saw this week that, and the courts again checked him, where he was trying to say the feds need to control, the feds control the flow of mail, so they need to control the flow of mail-in ballots. So we need to know at the checkpoint of the feds, if the ballots are real or not, we're going to decide whether to send them on to the states for counting or throw them out. I mean, what a nightmare. So yeah, no, it's a mess. I think a lot of us are just thinking, look, it's gotten so bad. Doesn't that mean, I mean, here we are, we're in a system bound of bounce back. Shouldn't the next president maybe be, you know, a super liberal after we had to deal with all this stuff? Who knows? But that's not going to work if the whole system has been manipulated and the courts and mail and everything that Trump can get his hands on is controlled by Trump. So yeah, we're in dangerous, unprecedented times. And of course, we all know, like we already mentioned, Hitler. Aren't we supposed to be doing something right now? I don't even know what to do. You know, it is a mess.
12: And it's not just national, it's international. Look at what's happening with the ICC and the ICJ and the United Nations, you know, and the Board of Peace thing. I thought that would be written off. They're going right ahead with the Board of Peace Gaza plan, which is like a total fucking real estate land grab by Kushner and a total, you know, fascist takeover with where they don't even get, can't even be charged for crimes they commit while they're doing stuff there. It's just bonkers. And that the Board of Peace should be taken seriously with Trump at the helm and him picking the next successor that is treated as some sort of international peacekeeping entity is madness. It's complete madness. And the lack of pushback in the American mainstream media is madness as well. It's just bonkers. I don't know what to say.
13: Hitler had a bunker, right? And work is going on Trump's bunker 24/7. And the plan is to have it done by November, right? But there's a theory that's out there that I've been hearing that is even more scary than all of this. And that is that the oligarchs want a large portion of the global population to die because they know that climate change is coming. They know that resources will be scarce. There's going to be northern migration on unparalleled proportions. And they don't need all of us, as many of us, because they have AI. And if you and when I heard this explained, you know, all of these things made sense. Why are they undoing anything to combat climate change? Why did USAID, they cut food programs to people? They're undermining the farmers. I mean, you look at like a million things they're doing, which seem insane and suicidal and homicidal. And they're just weird enough, these oligarchs, and they're all building prepper bunkers.
11: They're trying to put a data center in the town I live in, and it's tearing the town apart because whoever it was came in and sold it to the city council with all the bells and whistles, and they just seem like they are hypnotized. I listened to a speech where this woman from the city council, very nice woman, said, hey, we need this because if we put this here, wealthy people move closer to data centers because it makes their internet faster. I'm thinking, who told you that? Because they put these things in dilapidated, poor cities that nobody, you know, that doesn't have enough political will to fight the oligarch, and you're trying to tell me that what on earth? So it is, in the front line of the data centers.
13: They need the data centers for a techno surveillance state that nobody's ever imagined.
10: Well, and we're already
12: in every home.
10: And I can't think of the name. They're putting up these cameras along the highways and streets of America now to monitor everybody. Yeah. What's the term? I can't think of it.
13: What? Tell them to get the flock out.
10: Yeah. but that, again, that it just seems, what was it Franklin said? Those who would give up freedom in the name of security deserve neither. And I think that kind of holds true with these flock cameras that, you know, we don't really need them. I mean, the whole point being, and which brings to mind a question that this panel, I think, can address. I'm old enough to certainly remember when neighbors were neighbors, that everybody had their, you know, a screen door and you could knock and just step inside. Nowadays, with the drug war in particular, which has made it where you don't know if your neighbor is doing drugs or if they might turn you in for doing drugs. So it's put a barrier between neighbors in that regard. And now we have this thing with immigration, which is even further causing that separation. That neighborliness is being destroyed in the name of fake security. Your responses to that, please.
12: Well, also, how about the infiltration of leftist groups that's taken place? And I'm thinking that all three of you already have files going for your activities, you know.
10: Okay.
12: Probably me, too, even though I'm in Canada.
10: Well, I remember as a kid that everybody was a good neighbor. There might be one drunk you wanted to avoid or something, but everybody else was free and open. You'd knock on the screen door and walk in. And that's just gone away. It's sad to say.
12: How do you get shot?
10: Yeah.
11: Yeah, and that's the media. I mean, we're not shooting people in neighborhoods all over America, but the media would like you to think that, you know, don't go to your neighbor's house, you might get shot. I mean, come on. Again, it's just a way to keep the underclass, you know, divided so that we don't gather up together and start realizing there's more of us by far than there are of them. So all of that's just an effort to keep us divided so that we don't work together to take over the government like we're supposed to do our job as American citizens, you know, actually running the checks and balances rather than turning it over to these people who basically have co-opted, you know, the judicial, the executive, and the legislative branch. And Americans are just home inside their houses afraid. We've got to flip that switch. We got to get to know our neighbors. You know, maybe we can just save America one barbecue at a time. You know, get to know your neighbors, find out, you know, that we are a melting pot, that we have commonality. We all like to eat, you know. Let's get together on our commonalities and let's stop what's happening right now.
10: Very
11: it's not going to happen. I don't think it's going to happen, you know, because we're too deep into this thing. It's got to be some, I don't know what's going to happen. How are we going to get through this stuff, guys? It just doesn't, are we going to make it to the election? What happens if Trump tries to stay? Are we going to war? God, I hope not. I mean, who did the Dems have to put up against this stuff? I can't even figure that out.
10: Well, the one that springs to mind that has potential, and that's John Ossoff. He did a recent speech where he pulled no punches. He went after Trump and his girlfriend, if you will, and started a whole shooting match across the internet to, you know, challenge. How dare John Ossoff say that Trump, his printer or whatever she is, that she, you know, might be his girlfriend. And, you know,
13: he didn't even say that.
10: All no, he didn't.
13: Was he was going to fly around with her and they're making all this shit up. And I think our division, I think their division mojo is slipping. I think that people are waking up at an incredible rate, and that's being reflected in these elections, these primaries, in the polling. And you notice on the internet, I don't know about you guys, of course, I troll the shit out of these right wing pages, right, constantly. I'm the meme king, you know. I'm sure I'm on some million list, but. It's the lies all of a sudden. Communism, you know, El Said, Tallarico's low T, he's trans.
10: Howdy doody.
13: Yeah. You know, vegan and all these, it's just lie after lie after lie. They're just ramping these lies up on an incredible level. It's not working like it did before. and you look, they've lost like 90% of independents. Independents are the ones that determine elections, right? And I don't think they have any intention of ceding power voluntarily, but I'm not sure they can pull this off, man. I'm not sure they can pull it off. And I don't know, Debbie. I mean, we don't know what's going to happen. It's terrifying, frankly.
12: Well, I think like the AI centers, the data centers and all that type of stuff is part of the plan on how to keep it controlled, because they see, you know, like it's like with Israel's completely lost the narrative, and it's happening too with the USA as a result. And they see it, what's happening, and their plan is to not let it get away, you know. And I don't know. I don't really see, from my perspective as a Canadian, when I look down the U.S., I don't really see the Democratic Party in a position. You know, it sounds awful to say it, but I think they got to, you know, completely purge AIPAC and make it clear that they're not going to be supporting Israel anymore and what Israel's been doing in regards to Palestine and two states and Gaza Strip and all that. If they ever want to come back and have any control and credibility, that's got to happen even before the next election. And I don't see it. I think, you know, what we're going to see is a real blow up of war in the Middle East, man. And that's just going to take the whole world with it.
10: It's looking ominous in that way. It sure is. One thing that kind of exemplifies the Trump thing, he had his name on the Kennedy Center above John F. Kennedy's name. That was taken down, and they now have tarps covering the front of that building to not show his name gone. I don't know how else to say it. He's now trying to have his name put back on as kind of this place was sponsored by Trump, et cetera, et cetera. It's just part of the weaseliness of these people.
12: Well, he's engraving what he's doing. You know, that's what his plan is, to engrave it this time, not put it on something they can take it down.
11: How come no other president ever went off the rails like this? You know, I mean, this guy's really off the rails. Is American democracy this whole time been on such a small set of tracks that one dude can just pull a switch and suddenly the whole thing explodes? I mean, it does make you wonder about American democracy as a whole. How do we pull it together after we already know that one chaos monkey like Trump can come in and do all this stuff? Was the system of checks and balances all a lie the whole time? Are people not in charge?
13: They laid the groundwork for 50 years. If you read the Powell memo from 1973, this was a systematic thing. You know, first you take over the school boards and the election things, and you seize your own media. I mean, it was a systematic thing. And then you take the Supreme Court, you know, and they spent years doing this, setting this up, decades with Fox News, right, and stuff. And then they finally got someone that was so morally, ethically, spiritually corrupt on every single level that there's nothing he wouldn't do. I'm convinced that he would do the final solution if he thought he could get away with it. And they may intend to.
10: Well, they had the Project 25, which was their game plan, which outlined exactly what they have been up to. It is a criminal enterprise. This is a huge crime family. This is an agreement that, yes, we will work together. It's Ocean's 11. It's Ocean's billions. It's a means to take over the country by just frightening the people into obeyance. Dang it,
12: we're about to... the country, that'd be one thing, but it's the world. You know, it's like Canada, it's like Venezuela, it's like, you know, it's Cuba. Pax Americana, and that's the goal. And it's Greenland, and it's, you know, it's all of it, man. It's the Strait of Hormuz. That's really scary, man. There's never been a time like this where a member of the United Nations and a NATO ally has threatened every, you know, so many countries' sovereignty, and in such a bad way, and they're so powerful, it's hard for anybody to say anything about it.
10: We're about to wrap up here. I want to close with this one thought. We haven't touched on the Iran war that much, but just recently, the Pentagon fired the editor and a reporter at Stars and Stripes for having said that they work for Stars and Stripes and not for the Pentagon. Just having said that, the Pentagon fired them. This is a means to control the narrative, to make this war something positive, to take away any negativity, despite the horrors we're inflicting on those sailors and Marines out there in the ocean for months on end with no good food, water, you know, laundry, whatever. Closing thoughts there, please.
13: Let me just spin it to say that they think they're losing the military. Imagine what the morale is in the military right now. I don't think they can pull it off. I don't think that enough Americans will shoot Americans and imprison Americans. I think the polling represents, I think they're incompetent. They're arrogant. They're very powerful. They're very dangerous, but I don't think they have the human resources to turn this into a dictatorship. I reject that concept.
11: Great. Chris, I want you to keep track of where the tunnels are. So if we need to escape, we can, you know, jet underneath the thing so over to Canada. Because I kind of am worried. I think Trump's got his finger on that button, and his wildest desire is to be the president, uses that nuclear football. So I don't think we're getting out of this thing without the mess getting messier and messier.
10: And Chris, your thoughts.
12: I think that anybody in the American military needs to come to terms that they're serving an imperialistic army with imperialistic goals of pillaging other countries, and that they should leave the American military by whatever means they can and come on up to Canada and go anywhere else you want to go, because you don't serve the American people. You don't serve to defend the American people. What you're doing is bringing danger to the American people with a really bad and dangerous foreign policy of piracy and imperialism.
10: Thank you all. I want to say this, that in late 1968, I saw what was happening in Cambodia, and I became a conscientious objector and got myself kicked out of the Air Force. It can be done. I had a bad conduct discharge, got changed to a general, and I never was denied anything in my life for having done so. Listeners, you got to be strong. You got to be part of making this change happen. Now, I remind you once again, because of prohibition, you don't know what's in that bag. I urge you to please be careful. Always remember that euphoria is a blessing, not a crime. Courtesy of Fox News, this is Vice President J.D. Vance.
14: I don't care where you came from. I don't care what your name is. If you are committing fraud against the American people, all of us in public leadership should be trying to stop it and try to throw you in prison for enriching yourself off the American taxpayer.
10: That was J.D. 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
16: The failure of drug war is glaringly obvious to judges, cops, wardens, prosecutors, and millions more now calling for decriminalization, legalization, the end of prohibition. Let us investigate the century of lies.
17: Hello, and welcome to Century of Lies. I'm your host, Doug McVeigh. On this edition of Century, part one of my conversation with Anthony Taylor from Compassionate Oregon. Anthony Taylor is Secretary and Legislative Director at Compassionate Oregon. He's also a founding member and chair of the Oregon Cannabis Commission. Anthony's a longtime activist for medical cannabis access as well as marijuana legalization. He's a friend of the show and a good friend and early mentor of mine. And it is a great pleasure to have him joining me once again now via Zoom. Anthony, how the heck are you doing?
18: I'm good, my friend. Pleasure to be here.
17: I have so much to ask you about. Before we get to that, tell us a bit about Compassionate Oregon.
18: Well, Compassionate Oregon sprung out of a conversation back in 2014 or 15, and in 2015, we actually filed with the Secretary of State as an Oregon nonprofit organization. We are currently in the middle of seeking 501c4 status, the federal level, but as of now, we're just a Oregon nonprofit corporation. We've had a number of successes. The first time back into the legislature in 2013, we got PTSD added to the list of debilitating

0: facilitating conditions. And we work closely with the agencies in developing rules around the medical-only dispensaries when they first came on board 2014, and with OLCC and other agencies after Measure 91 passed, and we began working in the legislature with the Joint Committee and then rules. So I've been involved deeply with all of the formation of the cannabis laws and rules that we have now. And in 2017, one of my bills was to create the Oregon Cannabis Commission. And that was created in House Bill 2198 as part of a larger omnibus bill. And that had its first meeting at the end of 2017, filed its first legislative report in 2019. And to this day have made various recommendations to both the OHA and the OLCC, which is our legislative responsibility.
1: There's a lot happening with medical cannabis. Ordinarily, I prefer the term ganja or weed, just marijuana. But we are talking about medicine, so I'll break out the cod Latin. You know, before we get to what's happening now, you mentioned the Oregon Cannabis Commission. A little more context, I think, will help. Tell us a bit more. What is the Oregon Cannabis Commission? And in particular, how does it differ from the Oregon Liquor and Cannabis Commission?
0: Good question. The Oregon Cannabis Commission was developed as legalization for adult use began to take shape and get launched. And it was developed because it was recognized that medical marijuana was going to take a back seat. And so there needed to be someone other than just the Advisory Committee on Medical Marijuana, which was vested in under the OHA. Other than that, advisory body to both the Oregon Liquor and Cannabis Commission and the OHA on matters relating to cannabis. For the OHA, administrative policies and procedures relating to the program, and for the OLCC on issues relating and affecting patients within the adult use legal structure. To date, we've had a few accomplishments. One of our early recommendations was to expand the list of healthcare providers that could recommend cannabis for enrollment into the Oregon Medical Marijuana Program, from just medical doctors and DOs into physician assistants, licensed practical nurses, naturopaths, and several other categories. So we've had success there. We worked with OHA during this last interim to go over some issues relating to, this is independent of the Cannabis Commission, but it's one of the things that we've always advocated for, which is, you know, cannabis use by folks that are facing hospice or long-term residential care and things like that. So what else have we accomplished? Another one of our early recommendations that came about in 2021 was the establishment of the Cannabis Reference Lab, which serves as a resource to the Oregon Liquor Control Commission, Cannabis Commission, and the Oregon Health Authority for determining stuff that's in cannabis. And really, they really work with them in recall issues. So if a product has been gotten on the shelf, having not passed the criteria, the testing and all of that, and needs to be recalled, the Cannabis Reference Lab will facilitate with that recall effort. They also have equipment that will identify each and every ingredient in any cannabis product. So if you want to know everything that's in one of your cannabis brownies, one of your cannabis edibles, they can put it in that machine and they can tell you everything that's in it and how much of that is in it. So that's really been an interesting addition to it. You know, it was originally thought that we needed this specifically to oversee the Oregon testing sector because of, you know, numbers that, you know, lab shopping to get the best THC content, the highest THC content. And while that

0: The OLCC hasn't been as receptive to some of our recommendations, like increased budtender education, addressing the potency issues of flower, some of the other products, some of those things. It's just fallen on deaf ears. But it's a complicated, those issues are complicated, and they take a lot of work, not necessarily from the legislature or by the legislature, but in adopting new rules and all that process. So I still look forward to having more impact through the commission with the new model in place for the psilocybin and cannabis programs. Remains to be seen, but I'm excited about some of the opportunities that may arise out of that merger.
1: Well, I suppose the last thing the OLCC wants is for people who are, for people who are selling products to start counseling people at the liquor store that, that 100 proof thing actually means it's 50% alcohol, and that can be really dangerous. Have you considered one of these alternatives that's a lot less powerful but will still give you some enjoyment? Have you thought about any of the problems with alcohol use, and how's your family doing? And by the way, this stuff can cause cancer. The last thing they want to do, that might stop people from spending their money.
0: Well, that's true. And education is always a big part of it. We've always advocated for education, Compassionate Oregon. And in fact, we're working on some educational material right now for some of the residential care facilities in light of the passage of Ryan's Law, which requires them to permit the use of cannabis in residential long-term care, hospice, and palliative care facilities and organizations. So we're working on that right now, and it really does lead to the bigger issue of, getting our healthcare professionals and that sector educated about cannabis. So that's one of the things we hope to address in the upcoming session. So a lot has changed, not to mention that the USAG issued a final order putting medical cannabis into Schedule 3 and providing a safe haven for medical cannabis patients in state-regulated medical marijuana programs. So, interesting times afoot.
1: So we got the background more or less out of the way. I'll think of something else later, but let's get to, but we will get now to some of the stuff that's happening now. The state of Oregon's agency that regulates medical cannabis, the Oregon Medical Marijuana Program, the state agency that regulates psilocybin in the state of Oregon is called the Oregon Psilocybin Services. The Oregon Health Authority has decided to merge those two agencies into one entity to be called the Oregon Psilocybin and Medical Cannabis Section. Names, at least I'm not the only one who's mediocre at naming things. I think it's interesting that a state agency can just do that without first getting legislative approval. Explaining how that's happening, why, and what it all means are some of the reasons I've asked you onto the show. Like the song nearly asks, what's it all about, Anthony?
0: I'll start by saying that one of the responsibilities of the Oregon Cannabis Commission is to provide advice to the Oregon Health Authority on the administration of the medical marijuana program. And it seems to me that the budget would be at the top of the list in advising them how to kind of look at things. Do we raise fees? Do we cut personnel? How do we manage any kind of budget shortfall, which the Oregon Medical Marijuana Program has suffered for the last 5 years, the last two bienniums. In October, in the October meeting of the Oregon Cannabis Commission, we get an annual budget report as a part of the commission, so we kind of keep an eye on what's going on on that side of the equation. And the budget report showed that while currently solvent, if trends continued in enrollment and grower fee decline, that they would be in the red by the end of 2025. In later discussions, I discovered that they were already in the red, and the OHA had backfilled that money and got them out of the hole, but that it was projected to be short again for the next biennium because of declining enrollment. We're down to about 12,000 patients from a high of 80,000. And there's a number of reasons why that's happened. But nonetheless, we still have people in this program that need to be there and taken care of. So, because of this budget shortfall, well, let me back up a second. The Oregon Psilocybin Services has actually suffered the similar budget issues and shortfalls. So, as soon as I discovered that we were going to, the program was going to face budget shortfalls, I began to try and figure out how we can avoid that. And several options were presented, and I worked with a couple of people in the legislature, but I could not get any traction on what I thought would be the best solution, was to move it into the Oregon Health Authority as an actual health program and have it in the budget. So no traction there. I am not sure what the director of the Oregon Psilocybin Services was working on to try and address their issues. So I can't speak to that. But in July, we were notified by email, the commission members were notified by email that this merging was going to happen, and that the Oregon Psilocybin Services and the Oregon Health Authority has the, all agencies have the authority to shuffle programs or, you know, consolidate a program or start a new program. Well, I think they have to have some legislative to do that, but they have the authority to do that. So in order to try and save the OHA some money, they decided to merge both programs into what they're now going to call, effective September 1st, here in just a couple of weeks, the Oregon Psilocybin and Medical Cannabis Services. Now, in our July meeting of the Cannabis Commission, Section Director Andre Uso was updating us and indicating that there weren't going to be any changes. This is just a consolidation to try and save some money, get everybody in the same room, kind of working through the same stuff on the same things, and reduce some of the FTEs and just try and save some money. But the question I posed was, okay, so we've merged these, we've saved some money, but is this a solution to the long-term issue of budget shortfalls? The answer was no. And that it was suggested that the legislature needs to address this if we're going to continue to run these programs. Now, these programs, they're kind of caught over a barrel in the sense that both of these programs were put in place through voter initiative and voter approval. And so the Oregon Medical Marijuana Program has been in place since 1999, so 25 full years of that program, and they've served over 300,000 Oregonians. So it is a program worth investing in and continuing to invest in. And if by some chance the state, in its infinite wisdom, decides to put it actually both of these programs into the OHA budget, then fees can be reduced across the board in both programs and services, and more people can take advantage of those programs, and the world will be a better place. But until then, we're going to have to, you know, struggle along and see what the outcome is. But I really would be a little disappointed if they decided to end voter-approved, initiated, and approved programs. So I'll end that there.
1: You're listening to Century of Lies. I'm your host, Doug McVeigh. This is my conversation with Anthony Taylor, longtime reformer and medical cannabis activist with Compassionate Oregon. Well, you know, you can't fault the state of Oregon for trying to save money. Thank goodness they haven't decided to throw hundreds of millions of tax dollars into renovating an arena to make a billionaire happy. Oh, wait, they did. Which isn't going to work, by the way. Dollars to donuts, Tom Dum Dum is going to break the lease on the Moda Center's first chance, and he'll try to move the Trailblazers someplace less progressive. I've heard rumors about Omaha. But that's a topic for a whole other show. Sorry, I digressed again. Good.
0: That's all right. I actually worked on that arena when they were building it. I was with a company that did display work, and we did the advertising columns in two of the four corners. We did the facades of all the concession stands. We did all the perforated metal that surrounded the screens above the concession stands. Did a bunch of other faux painting and stuff in that building. Yeah, it was pretty interesting.
1: Well, now, so The state of Oregon's looking to cut.
0: I digress.
1: Yeah. The state of Oregon's learning. The state of Oregon is looking to cut spending. You've been working on this from the jump. Bottom line, is this merger going to help the financial situation at all?
0: Short term, yes. Long term, no. And that's why I'm going to continue in my lobbying capacity with my lobbying hat to try and convince the legislature that, yes, both these programs are worth saving, and the best path forward is to just bring them in as healthcare programs. So if you're in OHP and you think you need psilocybin therapy, here's where you go, right? And it's funded. Or, you know, same with cannabis. If your doctor thinks that cannabis is going to be beneficial, here you go. You know, so get your card, whatever you want to do. But I think really bottom line is, if rescheduling to schedule three holds, it's going to make a very, very complex landscape that I don't think, just my opinion, I don't think the state's ready for. I think there's some things that rescheduling is going to do that are going to leave not just Oregon, but most of the states flat-footed. And in the words of one of our dear friends, Mr. Kravitz, state regulatory programs for cannabis are simply sandcastle architecture. And when the feds come in and change things, it's all going to wash away in a king tide. So I think we have to be really careful not to get our hopes up too high. But I think that medical cannabis is going to save the day once again. And I think that all those benefits, interstate commerce, ability to travel with your medicine, workplace employment protection, all of those sorts of things, eliminating pre-employment screening for THC, all those things will fall by the wayside, and medical will carry the day once again. I just, you know, if you think about it, by definition, adult use has no medical benefit. I mean, a case can be made, of course, but, you know, oh, it's medical use. It's adult use. They're just using it as an intoxicant. So we'll see how it all shakes out. I don't know if you've heard anything of what became of the latest administrative hearing that ended in July a month ago, or what's come of it, or where we stand, but I am still hopeful that the rescheduling of at least medical carries a day. And part of my concern for the next session is, if it in fact carries a day, we need to be ready for it, and we need to draft language right now that moves cannabis forward as a Schedule 3 substance.
1: There was, in fact, last week's show, we got an overview, which the folks at Drug Policy Alliance held a briefing with some other subject matter experts to talk about what's happening with federal rescheduling, and I ran the audio from that. Kat Packer there from DPA gave an excellent overview, and I'm going to get to the federal stuff in a moment. There is, while we're on this state, something that I find fascinating is with these two agencies, one of the basic differences between the Psilocybin Services Agency and the OMMP is that medical cannabis patients have to register with the state, have to file a doctor's recommendation that lists that specific condition for which they're using medical cannabis. And that's not the case with the Psilocybin Services Agency. In fact, some news coverage of this, there's a recently published analysis of Oregon's Psilocybin Services Program from JAMA, from one of the American Medical Association's journals. Some news coverage of that analysis even referred to Oregon's Psilocybin Services Program as non-medical, as if treatment for mental health conditions wasn't medical. This National Public Radio piece from August 19th, All Things Considered, is headlined, A Real World Study of Oregon's Non-Medical Psilocybin Program Shows Promise. Which leads me to the question specifically about the medical marijuana program. And you mentioned the list of qualifying conditions. Currently, there is this list of conditions for which people can get a medical marijuana recommendation. Now, I know that back when I was a cancer patient a couple of decades ago, people had to renew that recommendation annually. And that includes people with conditions like multiple sclerosis, which aren't curable. People, folks being forced to go to their docs annually and pay to have that doc basically say, yep, they've still got AIDS or multiple sclerosis or glaucoma. Have we made any progress on that, or are people still being forced to jump through hoops? And that, by the way, ties into the question about access. I mean, sure, it's legal. Now find someone who's going to prescribe it to you. But on the qualifying conditions, have we made any progress on that?
0: Well, we've made some progress. We've had those issues on the table for about three sessions now, and I think this next session we're going to resolve them. We're going to expand it so that a doctor can recommend cannabis if he feels within his scope of practice. If it feels will benefit the patient, he can make the recommendation, and that person can apply for a card or just keep buying weed from the store, right? But I think that it's going to be tricky, especially with a Schedule 3 in the workplace, because now it's a Schedule 3, and you kind of need a prescription for the Oregon business and industry to kick loose of letting you use your cannabis at work. But, you know, it presents interesting, complex issues across just about everything in Oregon, right? So permanent card for permanent condition. That was one of the things that was in a bill introduced by the Senate Judiciary at our request, Compassionate Oregon's request in 2025. That was one, you know, the basically getting rid of the debilitating conditions list. That was one of the things. What was the other thing you were asking about?
1: Well, it's the they have people have to go to their docs annually and pay that. I mean, you've already mentioned the expanding the people who can make recommendations, so you don't have to try and find a doctor or a DO who's willing to make a recommendation. There are also nurse practitioners or naturopaths who are expanded and able to, so people can just try to find someone with those qualifications, you know, and, sure, and pay them to make that annual recommendation that, yep, still got multiple sclerosis.
0: Yep, Parkinson's, all those kind of things. And so we're really interested in changing that. We did that for the veterans a few years back, three sessions ago. We did that for veterans where if they had 100% disability, they no longer had to either pay for a card or go see their doctor. And we're asking for that same language to be inserted for people with permanent conditions. And I think that'll be in a legislative concept that's being pushed forward right now. And so hopefully we can get that addressed. And getting rid of the debilitating list, I think we can get both of those things accomplished in this next session. Because it's been on the table for a number of sessions, and it's time to just pull the trigger, right? And to that point, it's time to pull the trigger on a lot of stuff. I mean, when you look at it, over the last 10 years, the states that have adopted medical cannabis programs have surpassed Oregon in many aspects. Workplace protection, drug testing. Some of the state courts have ruled that workman's compensation has to reimburse you for your cannabis medicine. Things like this that have, you know, social consumption, for instance. New York, you can walk down the sidewalk and smoke a joint if you want to. Any place in New York where tobacco is accepted, you can use cannabis. Here we are still saying you can't, you can buy it, but the only place you can use it is in your own home, right? That's what it boils down to. So, and that's where I think cannabis is going to lead the way, because especially if it becomes third Schedule 3, is they're going to have to make accommodations in employment and in healthcare and in other places that are less significant but still important. So, you know, change is coming, I think, and I think it's going to be through the medical side of things, and I think it's going to be to everyone's advantage, just like it always has been. I will make a sidebar real quick. the more patients we have that have been purchasing their cannabis as non-patients, so every patient we convert, every consumer we convert to patient takes money out of the state's pocket. So for them to say, okay, we're gonna fund this program fully and allow the program to rebuild both in patients and growers and designated growers, or patients growing for themselves and designated growers, that's going to take money away from the state coffers because they're tax exempt. And one of the things we're proposing in this next session is that tax exemption, which expires at the end of 2028, is permanent. It never sunsets. So there's a lot of things in the work being proposed and worked on for the 2027 session, you know, right now in the interim. And the work group that Senator Prezanski put together is shooting for having a draft bill ready for pre-session filing deadlines, which is about a month from now. So the subcommittees in that work group have moved a bunch of stuff up to the top of the lists, and they're going to put it all together and let legislative council start drafting it. And whatever they have drafted by the time that deadline, they will submit that. And then the stakeholders will have another couple of months to work through it, you know, and so the bill will come before public hearing and everybody will speak to the amendments.
1: That was part one of my conversation with my friend Anthony Taylor, Secretary and Legislative Director at Compassionate Oregon, also a founding member and chair of the Oregon Cannabis Commission. We'll hear part two next week. For now, that's it. Thank you for joining us. This has been Century of Lies. I've been your host, Doug McVeigh. Century of Lies is a volunteer production for Community Radio, syndicated via the Pacifica Foundation Radio Network's audio port service. 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Become members. Become volunteers. We'll be back in a week with 30 more minutes of news and information about drug policy and the failed war on drugs. For now, this is Doug McVeigh saying
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4: Welcome to Investigations. Today's show was posted to truthout.org by Mike Ludwig in August 2026 and is entitled, First Came the Flock Cameras, Now Local Cops Want Autonomous Drones. Police in cities across the U.S. are rolling out a pro-drone PR blitz as hundreds of local police departments prepare to deploy autonomous AI-driven surveillance drones. The drones are capable of following a single vehicle across an entire city, capturing footage through apartment windows, and generally recording daily life from the sky without being noticed. As of February, more than 1,000 law enforcement and public safety agencies had received waivers from the Federal Aviation Administration, FAA, to operate autonomous surveillance drones as part of so-called Drone as First Responder, DFR, programs, according to public records obtained by the Electronic Frontier Foundation, EFF, and released in July. While the list of waiver recipients includes fire departments and other first responders, the vast majority are law enforcement agencies, including police in cities large and small. The automated drone push comes as resistance to mass surveillance by license plate reading cameras goes viral. Residents are packing city council meetings across the country to demand restrictions on the data gathered by high-tech drones and cameras, or an end to mass surveillance altogether. Scandals over digital stalking by police and other abuses are erupting as new surveillance tech empowers the state to violate privacy in entirely fresh ways. In response, people are taking direct action, sabotaging automated license plate readers, ALPRs, that are capable of building complex profiles of individual vehicles. Flock Safety, a top surveillance tech firm, is the company most associated with ALPRs and is itself often at the center of controversy. But Flock also has a number of competitors, including Axon and Motorola Solutions, and business across the surveillance tech economy is booming. In many cities, local cops have extra funding for surveillance from wealthy private donors, police foundations, and federal grants. Surveillance companies also often offer police free trials and help with applying for grants and waivers. Those surveillance firms have expanded from offering singular technologies such as ALPRs or body-worn cameras to become one-stop shops for police seeking the latest surveillance setup, including advanced drones. Unlike most consumer drones, which are controlled by an operator looking up from the ground, autonomous surveillance drones used for DFR programs are operated remotely, allowing police to send drones much longer distances and stream live video footage back to headquarters. Cops in many cities have launched camera-carrying drones for years, but autonomous drones guided by AI are capable of flying beyond the visual sightline of the operator. They're also known as Bivalos drones and can be managed from a central launch pad, freeing up police time and capacity. Quote, the human increasingly is not flying the drone. The drone is driven by artificial intelligence and just deployed from one spot to another spot, said Beryl Lipton, the senior investigative researcher at EFF, in an interview. They don't have a pilot, but there is often a human person who is there to manage the feed, unquote. Instead of attending a street parade and launching a drone overhead, for example, police can fly multiple drones with AI-driven navigation from a desk, as EFF writes. Flying a Bivalos drone requires an FAA waiver. The agency streamlined the waiver process in April 2025 and approved more waivers for Bivalos drones between then and February 2026 than it had in the previous 7 years combined, EFF reports. Lipton said most law enforcement applicants are already deploying automated drones or are strongly considering a drone as first responder program. Once police begin a relationship with a company such as Flock Safety or Axon, Lipton said, taxpayers can expect a push for purchases of additional gadgets, upgrades, and storage for video. It's also not surprising that these programs now seem ubiquitous. There is a lot of this kind of peer pressure in law enforcement. You can really see it with Flock, Lipton said. One police department gets a new tool to sign off on Flock cameras, and then you see neighboring cities are now signing up for Flock to keep up with the latest new thing, unquote. Flock Safety boasts that its automated first responder drones carry ALPR cameras that can read license plates from above up to 2,000 feet away, allowing police to connect surveillance footage of individual vehicles to data captured on the street. Lipton said companies such as Flock and Axon bundle services like gadgets and processing software to help police compile data from multiple streams into easily searchable databases, including footage from body-worn cameras, ALPRs, automated gunshot detectors, and drones flying overhead. While a corporate partnership between Flock Safety and Axon fell apart in early 2025, some of the most prominent companies selling drones to police departments include Skydio, including Skydio, integrate their products directly with the software and data analysis tools sold by leading manufacturers of ALPRs. People don't realize that video analytics has really developed as much as it has in the past few years, no matter whether coming from a police body-worn camera, drones, or an ALPR, Lipton said. All of these can easily be analyzed and made searchable, and that is a really integral part of what Axon and Flock are doing. Amid widespread backlash to ALPRs, police across the nation are going into PR mode, releasing footage of drones in action along with statements casting the technology as a first responder that can arrive on the scene before police to establish situational awareness, help with search and rescue, and track down suspects and stolen property. It seemed much more palatable for a drone to be framed as a first responder going to a specific crime rather than a tool for surveillance that has a very abstract crime-fighting purpose, Lipton said. But in practice, it is plain old surveillance. Audits of drone flight logs from piloted to autonomous drones tell a more complicated story. In places, police are required to log flights. Officers often record only vague justifications for launching drones without a warrant, often for what appear to be routine dispatches and training flights, the ACLU has noted. Even on mundane missions, such drones equipped with powerful zoom lenses or infrared sensors can capture significant data that can later be analyzed with AI-powered data processing and facial recognition technology. On July 13, Wired published an investigation into hours of drone footage from the San Francisco Police Department, providing an unfiltered look at automated drones in action. The footage was accidentally released on the open internet via the website for Skydio, the company providing the drones and software behind them. Discovered by security researchers Sam Curry and Mike Robert, the leaked footage itself raised serious privacy concerns. In the case of San Francisco, they are doing a lot of locking onto license plates and particularly people, and the drone is able to navigate itself, Lipton said. The innocuous scenes captured by drones, police talking to an unhoused person, an arrest at a gas station by undercover officers, two men parking a car before joining a basketball game, also raised questions about the nature and breadth of the surveillance. In one video, a response to an alleged prowler incident, the drone hovers over a young person wearing headphones and apparently having a private moment on the roof of a building. The drones have powerful zoom lenses and footage captured of living rooms in the interior of apartments and people on private rooftops raise serious constitutional questions about the level of intrusion involved, according to Jay Stanley, a privacy analyst at the ACLU. It's pretty clear that a police drone hovering, say, outside a second-story window in a suburban backyard would violate reasonable expectations of privacy and thus the Constitution's Fourth Amendment, but it's less clear what the courts would find to be a reasonable expectation of privacy in a city where people are already susceptible to rear-window-type observation, Stanley wrote in a blog post on July 17. In some cities, police launched drone as first responder programs with automated Bivolos drones with little or no oversight. The city council in Nashville, Tennessee is considering placing restrictions on automated drones after learning that police had quietly launched a trial program without a vote or hearing by the city council. After public outcry, the Metro Nashville Police Department announced on August 6 that it would end its trial drone program. New Orleans was among the cities that received the FAA waiver for an automated drone as first responder program. Police plan to expand their existing drone program to launch drones in response to 9/11 calls from the historic French Quarter later this year. But residents were outraged after activists discovered that the city's police department had changed internal rules to allow police drones to carry, weapons with prior approval from the police superintendent, according to Edith Romero, an organizer with Eye on Surveillance. Police claimed the change was only a proposal added to a draft policy, but as Verite News pointed out, the file name for the draft document suggests the policy was meant to go into effect on June 21. Nobody knew. City Council didn't know. We had to announce it. And we mobilized people to start calling and start demanding that this be rescinded, Romero told Truth Out in an interview. Police ditched the policy on drones carrying weapons after public outcry. On August 6th, the New Orleans City Council voted to require police to publicly publish regular drone flight logs and reports on usage and reasons for deployment. While the new ordinance addresses transparency, it does not place enforceable restrictions on drone use. Romero echoed residents who submitted public comments, arguing the ordinance does not go far enough. We need to do an investigation of the policy violations that happened last year and the change in policy that weaponized the drones before we can move toward an expansion, Romero said, adding that there must be penalties for police who deploy drones for unapproved uses. The city has become a testing ground for surveillance tech, including ALPRs and cameras equipped with facial recognition. Wealthy private interests have funded an expansion of policing in the French Quarter, and the nonprofit Project NOLA secretly supplied police with data from a network of facial recognition cameras in violation of local law. Officials said the use of facial recognition was paused after a Washington Post investigation exposed the program in May 2025. But the ACLU reported in April 2026 that abuses continue. The ongoing controversy has left residents anxious about surveillance in a city where drones are already a common sight during parades and street festivals. We already have people coming to us saying, I saw a drone outside my window. We don't know what to do. How can we even confirm that it was a police drone? Romero said. But we don't know who was manning the drone and for what purpose. According to Skydio flight logs for 2025, obtained by Eye on Surveillance and reviewed by Truthout, piloted drones were overwhelmingly dispatched to respond to calls about minor incidents, including a subject who was involved in a disturbance with the hot dog guy, then fled the scene. Drones were twice dispatched in response to a black female causing a disturbance on or near Bourbon Street, famously one of the rowdiest bar crawls in the world. While many entries for type of incident in the flight logs are left blank in multiple cases, drones responded to calls about unhoused people and people with mental illness. This is really why they want the drones as first responder drones in the French Quarter, Romero said. These business owners don't want to see people that are houseless, and they want to harass people they think are suspicious. Romero said building a surveillance state is clearly not the solution to homelessness or the budget crisis facing city leaders, who may be tempted by lucrative federal grants that require cities to build out surveillance infrastructure. Romero pointed to the Trump administration's Model Cities Initiative, which offers $300 million to cities that invest in proactive policing and surveillance tech. We have to take into consideration that the federal and the state governments are trying to use all the surveillance technologies out there. And so if cities are building the surveillance infrastructure that risks the risks that our data will end up in the hands of the federal government or state government in our cases are really high, Romero said. Lipton said many questions remain about how police are actually using drones as first responders, and advocacy around restrictions and transparency is critical. Drones are not as immediately visible to the public as traffic cameras. But as anger continues to rise over the automated license plate readers sold to police by Flock and Axon, Lipton expects a similar backlash to automated drones once more people learn about the technology. The adoption of these tools has outpaced the public's awareness that they exist, Lipton said. License plate readers have been around for a very long time at this point, but we are seeing a moment where everybody, even people who are not tech savvy, understand what it means that these systems are accessible in real time and interconnected. And that brings to a close our show for today. We have been presenting a piece entitled First Came the Flock Cameras, Now Local Cops Want Autonomous Drones, posted to truthout.org by Mike Ludwig in August 2026. Thank you very much for listening to Investigations on KWRK Radio.
5: Hello, everybody. Stephen Lynn Nicholson again here in Jackson, Michigan. I have two poems. This is one poem called Envision. This poem is actually written by my friend, Shravia. This is for my friend, Shravia. I'm reading it for her because it inspired me and helped me finish this other two poems that I have. I'm going to do her poem, my poem, and another poem at another time. Look for them. This one's called Envision. This is by Shravi. I'm reading it for her. I close my eyes and take a breath. Inhale, pulling my body towards the earth, feeling the millions of footsteps preceding me, the prickly, tickly grass pulling me back to center. It gives me a hug. Exhale, the wind whistles an airy tune. I can almost taste it. I touch the water, and it touches me back. Its soft, pillowy hands pull me into a trance. With one soft splash that rings like a chime, I feel nothing. I feel everything closer to the divine. Temporally displaced, submerged in the water, or maybe I'm in a chrysalis, transcending from one form to another. If I'm closer to death, I feel more alive. Everything makes sense, and nothing makes sense at the same time. It's like time is the sixth sense, contorting it, superimposing now and then to a liking of mine. I have the urge to frolic in a forest of memories, every leaf photosynthesizing, fusions and fissions building up to the ever-growing spark of my curiosity. I feel like a kid, yet I feel so smart. I have all the answers, but nothing matters. If I am the world, how do I depart? Everywhere I go, I've already been. In an existential proposition. My superposition makes reality's line thin, floating between time and space. I'm like a jellyfish in a state of transdifferentiation. But if I die before I wake, please wait before you resuscitate. I like my dimension of proprioception with the world and myself. I feel immense connection. My mind is expanding. The desynchronized neurological firings are punctual and perpetually linked, finding my Kairos moment, contributing to my ultimate understanding. And maybe it was all in my head, the complex convex of chronologic formatic context, a chemical cascade creating a universe of altered content, only meant to be internal. Maybe I am just a goldfish forever swimming in a circle. That's Envision. From Shravia.
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7: Hunger strike follow-up. Demand number 2, recorded on August 24, 2026. Continuing my reporting on the hunger strike demands, I want to touch on the desperate need for long overdue mental health changes in the Virginia DOC, but also across Virginia as a whole. Over the past decade, during a conclusively proven illegal captivity, this subject has been a key focus of mine. It has also been brought into the public eye by other prison journalists such as Kirby Fichthorn and Drea Firewalker Fields. It is a subject that inspired Virginia DOC captives to set themselves on fire, Virginia's notorious death trap, Red Onion. It is a topic that, like many who are diagnosed with mental health issues, continues to be ignored by the Virginia DOC, especially those in positions at regional and in Richmond's offices, but also by Virginia's politicians and their sycophants. I use my experiences and long-documented mental health history as an example of the problems. I have a 40-year-plus-long mental health history. It included special education through the Devereux Foundation, several hospitalizations, several psychiatrists, medication at times, and most recently a full neuropsychological evaluation in 2019. My specific diagnoses are bipolar 1, major depressive disorder, anxiety disorder, PTSD. All of these share a comorbidity with a severe traumatic brain injury and subsequent head trauma while in custody that has left me with permanent visual disabilities. All of this has been provided to the Virginia DOC repeatedly, and yet they have chosen to ignore it. All six of these issues are qualifiers for American with Disabilities Act status, but again, Virginia DOC staff are openly refusing to provide for any of my documented needs. This is a violation of legal precedents, Civil Rights of Institutionalized Persons Act, known as CRIPA, 42 U.S.C. 1997, enacted in 1980, as well as HIPAA and patient rights. This is why my second demand was mental health changes. Virginia has a long history of programs, eugenics, targeting the mental health community. These programs of harm continue to this very day under the guise of the Virginia DOC and Virginia's judicial system, which is well known to be corrupt to the point that law schools must inform their students about it. So that in 2026, the Virginia DOC has no serious mental health screening, such as neurocognitive and neuropsychological evaluations upon intake of new captives, is ludicrous, and it is dangerous. There is no screening for recent or past head trauma, no screening for adverse child experiences. This is, at best, contemptible. The Virginia DOC also requires mental health staff to operate at levels that are subpar to any modern standards. This is by policy and protocol and may actually be under threat as well, criminality as a matter of course. I am able to personally attest to this and provide documentation. Mental health staff from day one and at five prisons now have deliberately ignored the 40 years of history I have, an entire lifetime ignored. Should that not immediately require that licenses be revoked? It is certainly a deliberate and gross act of harm. It is certainly malicious in its intent and as a means of aiding and abetting the Virginia DOC and the judiciary system in ignoring truth that exposes a litany of very uncomfortable acts by the state of Virginia. The Virginia DOC exercises a policy of deliberate indifference and denial of care. Whether by force or permission, mental health staff follow policies that are exceptionally outdated, clearly harmful, and are born out of the worst ideas of behavioralists. They seem to think we are all pigeons. Pigeons should not be treated in such a way. No living being should. Not in the 21st century. It is both offensive and abhorrent to all that is good and just. During my hunger strike, and now on documented record, Virginia DOC staff did deliberately misquote me and even put in some false statements that I never made, all in an attempt to reduce my actions and defraud me. For example, I have four Virginia DOC infractions that are provably false and clearly acts of retaliation, one of which many of you are familiar with. The notorious Virginia DOC criminal Amber Leak, who is now being harbored, aided, and abetted by Director Walters. As one of my demands, I ask that these be reviewed and dismissed. Virginia DOC mental health staff wrote that I want them disappeared and provided zero context. Well, here I've reported the truth, and those falsified mental health records will be provided to prison radio, posted to my website, and provided to literally every other outlet I can get them to, with the names and signatures of those who committed the act of fraud. They also repeatedly stated I have no known diagnoses. This sort of Virginia DOC staff behavior is no surprise to me, and I expect it is no surprise to others. Senator Mike Jones, for example. Senator Jones saw firsthand with his own eyes the gross deprivations and inhumane conditions at the notorious Red Onion. He then saw how the Office of the State Inspector General Ombudsman Committee put for a false and fraudulent report, absolving the Virginia DOC of any wrongdoing. Rubber stamped into total oblivion and then parroted by Allison Williams at WRIC. How such corruption has been allowed to go unchallenged is anyone's guess, but it is obviously part of why society erodes daily, as everything is quite literally falling to pieces. The documentation I have, the state's own staff on state documents regarding mental health care, is frightening. Commonwealth Attorney William Eric Branscom of Floyd County openly lying to each and every court he entered about my lifetime of documented mental health struggles. The notorious and forced to retire Virginia judge Marcus Long openly telling an expert in traumatic brain injuries, Dr. Ralph Brown, who had at the time 20-plus years in his field, quote, "You don't know what you're talking about. I, Judge Long, know about mental health from the bench and on record, and now I have staff of the Virginia DOC on record ignoring documented diagnoses that are backed up by 40 years of mental health records and putting false statements or out-of-context statements into my mental health record in an attempt to subvert my person, my struggles, and my stance on this subject. I won't be silenced, but I will see to it that those records are seen, and that includes the names and signatures of those who attempted to defraud me and the public good. I will correct that record and provide something the Virginia DOC will never be able to offer the citizens of Virginia, the MFing truth. Virginians, you are in serious trouble. U.S. citizens, you are also in very serious trouble. Everything happening in this state is being exported to other states. Virginia is a dangerous root cause of the U.S. falling into the abyss of failed empires. Virginia must be dealt with, and that begins with the Virginia DOC. Strike the root, to quote Mr. Thoreau. Strike it hard. On an aside, I'd like to give everyone an update. The documentary All That's Left by Yehuda Shireem is finished and will premiere September 27th at 1 p.m. at the Virginia Museum of History and Culture, 428 North Arthur Ashe Boulevard in Richmond. That's September 27th at 1 p.m. at the Virginia Museum of History and Culture, 428 North Arthur Ashe Boulevard in Richmond. Also, I want to remind all of my awesome supporters and listeners, share these reports as widely as possible. Send letters and emails with links to friends and family, to politicians, media, especially independent media. 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My name is David Anarelli. 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Instagram, David underscore Anarelli. Run me through Google. Thank you very much. Resist and talk hard.
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9: Welcome to Talk World Radio, a half-hour discussion of politics as if the people mattered. I'm David Swanson. This week on Talk World Radio, we are talking about how obeying Trump's demand to move mountains of money into militarism is working out for European nations that had been doing much better than the United States in health and happiness by spending money on things other than wars. Our guest, Mikhail Burke, lives in Finland, which has seen some dramatic changes in the past couple of years. Mikhail Burke, welcome to Talk World Radio.
10: Thank you. Thanks for having me.
9: Thanks for coming on.
10: I think this is the second time we appear together, because we wrote an article in Hufvudstadsbladet, the main daily Swedish-speaking day for the Swedish-speaking minority in Finland.
9: I remember that. So what can you tell us about what is happening now in Finland?
10: In one word, there has been a regime change. It was not a coup d'etat, which happened yesterday, but a regime change in some over a long time. On the surface of things, everything seems to continue in the direction that it has continued for a long time. The constitution of the Republic of Finland, for instance, has not been replaced or altered in a significant way. One thing has changed, though. Finland now belongs to the West, finally and for good. At least this is what our governments want us to believe. Roughly in the time after the fall of the Soviet Union and Finland's accession to membership in the European Union in the 1990s. Anyway, I think few Finns really believe that there has not been a big change. Politically speaking, there has actually been a regime change, and this regime change also means that the country has a new constitution. Only this new constitution is more or less invisible to the people, which is a bit strange. To explain this, I would point to three things. First, accession to NATO membership in 2022.
11: Yep.
10: Two, signing the bilateral defense cooperation agreement with the USA. And that was a year later, 23. And three, which is a very recent development, allowing nuclear weapons on Finnish soil. This is like saying also that, or I think that the question of nuclear weapons is very constitutional, and those who decide about nuclear weapons really have the power. And Finland has given away half of its sovereignty as a state, and this NATO membership and the defense agreement.

0: agreement with the USA, which allows the USA to use practically all Finnish military bases, our own military bases, for their purposes, is something like, it's like Finland has capitulated without any war.
1: Yes.
0: And now this last thing, allowing nuclear weapons on the Finnish soil, it's actually a change in the laws of Finland, who formerly, for a long time, have forbidden nuclear weapons on Finland soil. But the present government has changed that.
1: Well, in addition, the Nuclear Non-Proliferation Treaty exists, and the United States arguably violates it already, putting its nuclear weapons into six other countries in Europe. This would be number seven. Is that what we're talking about? The United States putting its nuclear weapons on its bases in Finland?
0: Well, the General Secretary of NATO, Mark Rutte, has actually spoken about this recently to the media, and he mentioned explicitly Finland as one of the countries where nuclear weapons of the West might be deployed, or, yes,
1: Yeah.
0: said put. Other such countries are Poland, for instance.
1: That would take us to eight.
0: Well, that I mentioned this at this already now in our talk is, of course, because I'm very upset, and I think many people are very upset about it in Finland, but there is no mobilization of this opinion, for and it is almost taboo in the press. I myself, for example, suggested in a short article to the same paper, New Hufvudstadsbladet, that Finland should make trust building. How do you say a trust building
1: Program, exercise, agency.
0: it could Finland could announce that we aim to get back this prohibition of nuclear weapons on Finnish soil, and this could be sort of like a start of opening again real dialogue between Finland and Russia.
1: Right.
0: And this would be sensational, of course, but I hope that the next government will do something like that. We will have elections next year,
1: I hope so.
0: I hope so. But this is perhaps we shall not speak only about these terrible things.
1: Mikhail,
0: They are really terrible because Finland has a 2,400 kilometer border directly with Russia, and one of those bases, which were included in the military bases, or actually the border management base up in Lapland, which is only some 200-300 kilometers from Russia's most important naval base on the Kola
1: Right.
0: Peninsula. And if I were a Russian, I would be quite terrified by the idea that there could be nuclear weapons on a base that close. Or terrified or not, I would say what they have said, that is

0: Has that been happening? And if so, what are the results?
1: That is happening at an increasing speed in these years. I'm not very good at numbers in the such economic numbers, but Finland wants to be a very good pupil of the older NATO countries, and Finland certainly wants to raise the military spending to 5% of the GDP, and it is argued then in Finland, but perhaps not every day, but it is thought, I'm sure, that somehow military spending will help Finland to grapple, how do you say,
0: Grapple.
1: with the general economic problems. You know, we have unemployment rate over 10%. Every 10th Finn is unemployed between, I think it's 25 and 75 years,
0: And
1: or
0: was that
1: maybe
0: true before
1: 50.
0: this change?
1: Well,
0: Because
1: the unemployment rate has been rising, the general unemployment rate. And in addition to military spending on Finland's so-called defense, Finland just last May delivered its, I think it was 33rd defense aid package to Ukraine. And this has cost several milliards, billions, you say in the USA, of euro. Maybe it doesn't sound like a huge sum for you in the USA, but for Finland, which is a small country, it is a very significant hole in the budget that could be used for healthcare, education, and so forth. And there, the present government, which is a right government, has certainly tried its best to cut welfare state funding. And despite its efforts, it has not succeeded in diminishing the debt of Finland very much. But the consequences of its policies, economic policies, are becoming felt. And from day to day, we see or read more voices complaining about, for instance, poverty spreading, and it is also the children are also exposed to this. I just read in the papers about complaints about children not having enough material well-being.
0: It seems like a major change, Mikael, because we used to read about Finland having the very best education, the very best health, lifespan, happiness. Those polls and surveys are going to change, right? With all this shifting of the money into the military, it's as if Finland sees everything the United States did wrong and copies it instead of the United States seeing what Finland did right and copying that.
1: Yes, this is what is happening. The about education, I couldn't tell you exactly why, for instance, the PISA measurements, they are called PISA measurements, international measurements of school quality of education in schools. So yeah. Finland used to be on the top, but it is no longer. But I think it's a more universal trend. It has to do with many things, and also with mistakes. I come to think of one obvious mistake, which I think they have corrected now, that for a time they tried to introduce classrooms which are sort of office landscapes, where you don't have just one class with each teacher, but you have a big whole office landscape, and that was no good, for instance. About what was the other things you mentioned?
0: Well, one other thing I wanted to ask about impacting the Finnish economy is you no longer get fuel from Russia, right? You get more expensive fuel from the United States.
1: Yes, that is also the whole of Europe, the same situation. Another example of is that Finland used to import much timber from wood from Russia, but as the trade has between Russia and Finland has stopped, this import of wood has also stopped timber, and this is a problem for the Finnish forest industry, which is one of the main sectors of the Finnish economy, and it creates also ecological problems, because there is a big demand for Finnish forest woods. So
0: there was also tourism across the border, right? That's ending or diminishing.
1: Well, it has stopped totally. Finland has closed the whole border and even built fences on the border. And it has stopped in both ways, of course. And the Russian tourism in Finland used to be a very big thing, especially in eastern Finland. I read somewhere that because of this closure of the border, the eastern part of Finland, the small enterprises and the whole economy there is losing something like 1 million euro per day in income from tourism. But it's the consequences, of course, not only economical, it's also psychological.
0: Yes.
1: There are still a lot of Russian people in Finland who have moved here for good, or who want to be here for good. But they have also very big problems to keep up their connections to their relatives and friends in Russia. So they are in a more difficult situation, certainly. This is a problem which is not much discussed in my experience today, because it's sensitive.
0: And yeah, Mikhail, have these changes been happening because the people of Finland have been scared of Russia and have believed the stories about the war in Ukraine, and they want more militarism, and they're willing to sacrifice their quality of life in order to have more weapons, and the government is representing public opinion and responding to it? Or is the government corrupt and bowing down to Washington, D.C. and weapons dealers and wealthy interests, even though the public of Finland is smarter and wiser?
1: I would like to say that the public is smarter and wiser, but one has to remember the near history of relations between Finland and Russia and the wars, and not even the Second World War, but also the fact that Finland used to be a part of Russia. It was a part of Russia in over 100 years before Finland became independent in 1917. The Winter War, 1939 to 1940, between Finland and Russia was very destructive, and Finland lost it, but Finland sort of was able to stop a Russian invasion and had then to concede. How do you say so?
0: To surrender, to give up?
1: Surrender, yes, but also to give away, concede a big slice of Eastern Finland, Karelia, to Russia.
0: Yeah.
1: All the countries in Europe do not have this experience at all. Not our closest neighbor, Sweden, or other Nordic countries have different experiences. So this sort of awakened what was called, what is called in Finland, the spirit of the Winter War. And that is some kind of patriotic ecstasy, actually, this is very much the idea that we must all unite together. And Ukraine is a very sensitive example there, because it's not so far from Finland, and it is seen as the Russian invasion of Ukraine is seen as very concretely in people's heads, have a fantasy that, well, the Russia will invade us too. This, of course, the young generations and even my generations who were born after the war, some years after the war, we didn't live during the Winter War, but this is inscribed in our historical memory, and our relatives, our fathers and forefathers, they died in the Winter War, or they were wounded and so forth. So in Finland, this is a very special thing. It's not only the propaganda, the agitation, and the Western media, of which Finnish media are very much a part now,
0: right?
1: And their content. It is also a special thing in Finland. Therefore, we are in a very bad or difficult situation in the Finnish peace movement, of which I am an active member.
0: Yeah. Mikhail, we have just a few minutes left, and I want to ask you what you say to your neighbors, to your fellow activists in the peace movement, or inactive, I don't do activism, people in Finland, when they say they are scared of Russia and they need to do this to prevent Russian aggression. And I want to say to them, you're giving your country away to this buffoonish lunatic in Washington, D.C. You're allowing the U.S. military to do what it wants with your country, and you're risking nuclear war for the whole earth. Why do it? What do you say to people?
1: During the years after Finland's accession to NATO and the signing of the Defense Cooperation Agreement, together with some, or with Finnish peace activists, we launched a campaign to explain and to document this Defense Cooperation Agreement.
0: Yeah.
1: We lobbied the parliamentarians. We tried to arrange demonstrations and write in newspapers. The parliamentarians anonymously, how do you say?
0: Anonymously, yes.
1: Anonymously. accepted this agreement. Not one, there was one voice at the last minute who said she doesn't think that Finland should sign this. But nobody supported her, and therefore it was an anonymous.
0: Yeah, anonymous, unnamed.
1: Anonymous decision.
0: Oh,
1: and this is unique. It was not in Norway or Sweden or Denmark. It has not been
0: unanimous, yeah.
1: With one voice. And maybe what I tried to say about the Winter War and the wars and so forth can help your listeners to understand something about that. I hope so.
0: Mikhail, we have 1 minute left. What should people do who want to help? How can people get in touch with you or follow what's happening in Finland?
1: Well, it is. I think it is in such a situation as we are, it is very important that somebody gets his or her voice heard, even if it is only in a local newspaper. My article about the nuclear weapons decision, my last article now some days ago, was refused. It was not published. And I will now publish it in a local newspaper because that it's very, very important that the opposition shows itself.
0: We
1: must try to continue with that.
0: I couldn't agree more. And please send the articles to us at World Beyond War. Maybe we can publish them online as well. We've been speaking with Mikhail Burke from Finland. Mikhail, thank you for what you're doing and for talking with us on Talk World Radio.
1: Thank you.
0: 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Talk World Radio is produced in Charlottesville, Virginia, and syndicated by Pacifica Network. There is no way to peace. Peace is the way.
2: 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I'm one of the Prairie Land Defendants. Please go to prairielanddefendants.com. This is a poem called Swallowed. Yeah, the monster was determined to eat us, but you didn't have to drag us into its gaping mouth.
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4: 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This is a little mini essay I wrote called The Twin Cities and Community-Wide Organizing. It's been incredible to see in the Twin Cities the huge numbers of people standing together and hearing about seemingly every restaurant on a street, every church, every org and group helping each other in one movement. The work to connect and listen to each other has been constant and building up continuously from 2020, is what I've heard. And that lines up with some of my best experiences, meeting, connecting, listening to and learning from all kinds of different people from all kinds of different backgrounds. I think that meeting people where they're at oftentimes means leveraging the existing networks and centers of community. I think it's important to remember that no group affects massive change alone. If you look at history, all kinds of disparate groups have worked together. And I think about that not just in this place, this country, but everywhere across the globe as well. I want to implore people to get out of their comfort zones and never stop making new connections. Also, never to stop updating your analysis, finding your people, and in them, finding your power is an important first step, but it's important not to stop there. We really need as many people as possible to be talking and connected and not to rely on social media for that. That's really a connection that hangs by a thread. Getting face-to-face, getting connected by phone numbers, signal, email, addresses. Within that, I think it's important to talk about conflict resolution and avoiding burnout, but also just to broadly remember that no one has really ever convinced everyone that they're right. At no time in history has everyone joined one group, and never has everyone just got along and been friends. But still, we need to communicate, share, and help each other as part of one effort and one struggle. It's really too important not to. This is Champagne Song, sentenced to 100 years for anti-fascism.
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2: Fascism is something brand new in America. 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Well, actually, no. Fascism was born in America. Stay tuned. I'm Bert Cohen, and with your help, we are keeping democracy alive.
3: He's not breathing.
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2: Unprecedented. That's how many Americans see the second Trump presidency, with its un-American authoritarianism, its blatant white nationalism, its genuinely fascist components. But the truth is, it's not at all without precedent in America. On the contrary, our guest today, Joseph Kelly, argues that fascism is a native weed, a homegrown American phenomenon. He's just published a new book called The Biggest Lie, The Prehistory of American Fascism from 1818 through 1915. When American fascist goose-stepped down Main Street in the 1930s, fascism was seen by the rest of the country as a terrifying and radical new European import. It was not. It didn't come from abroad, nor was it new or radical. Kelly argues that America invented fascism. He writes that, quote, Hitler was setting up a German version of what the United States had long tolerated and even encouraged in the South. Mussolini and Hitler were nothing new. Fascism and Nazism provided a political vocabulary that took the blinders off and revealed the American caste system for what it really was, end of quote. In his book, The Biggest Lie, Kelly uncovers how 20th century European fascists learned from U.S. Confederate leaders and notes that Mussolini would not have risen to power without the Confederates